0: So that's probably the majority of the work I do in Area B.
1: You know, I always say that more churches reach more people. New churches yeah. reach new people, and different churches reach different people. And so I am so thankful that we have guys like you that are spurring yeah. that mission on and helping and equipping all the moving parts, because it takes a lot to get a new congregation started. And and we need guys like you. And Ben's a dear friend of mine. He's one of my prayer warriors. You know, if I need some prayer, I call Ben. If I need a conversation, I call Ben, and I know we're going to be in conversation for a long time. We lose track of time, so we're going to have to keep track of time today, Ben. So you know, back to it's all about Jesus. So yeah. on this show, we ask one simple question, and that question is: what in the life and ministry of Jesus Christ never leaves your heart and mind? And Ben, your answer it centers on the way Jesus lived a life of presence. With his Father, in presence with people. And you said that Jesus embodies the essence of the gospel, like the Word yeah. made flesh, dwelling among us. It's like it's all about relationships. So what has made that stick with you? Why is that always on your heart and mind?
0: Yeah, I think, you know, first of all, just scripturally, when I look at the beginning of Scripture and I see that that man was not created in isolation, but man was created in relationship with God, a relationship that was already there between Father, Son, and Holy Spirit, right? So yeah. out of that trying relationship, then man was created. And again, not created in isolation, but created in the presence of the Creator. And I think the other, you know, interesting part about the beginning of Scripture is that the really the goal of man was simply to walk with the voice. It was to walk with God. It was man and woman walking with God. So before they ever tended any garden, they tended to a person. They tended to God. And so that's kind of the beginning of Scripture. And then you kind of see that flowing throughout the rest of the Old Testament with this is why altars were created, right? Because altars is where heaven and earth met, where God and man met. You see that early on with Abraham. And then the temple or the tabernacle, devising that, again, a place where God and man would interact. And then you get all the way to the incarnation, where the temple, you know, Christ himself, who is the temple, that he's now walking, right? That the Word became flesh and tabernacled, right, among us. And so now you have God in the flesh again, a restoration of what was broken in Genesis 3. So, and then you get to the end of the book, right? In Revelation, right, where it says that God, his desire is to simply dwell with his people. Mm-hmm. And so to me, I find that as the essence of the gospel. What did Jesus really purchase? Forgiveness of sins? Absolutely. Healing? Absolutely. But primarily, it was a reconciliation. It was a blood-bought, purchased reconciliation of God and man, so that the veil is torn and now man has access through the blood of Jesus to relationship with the Father. And
1: yeah,
0: so
1: I love how the word righteousness, right? Like when we receive the righteousness of God through faith, right?
0: Yeah.
1: And that word righteousness, all it means is right in right relationship. That's really what it means. That's the whole point of the whole thing. You know, God created us for relationship. We broke it with sin. And then the rest of the Bible after Genesis 3 is about everything God did to restore us into right relationship with himself.
0: That's right. And I think this is, you know, again, this is interesting that in the New Testament, because of what Christ has done, we are now considered the priesthood of all believers, right? And what's interesting is if you look at Genesis, the words for tending the garden are they are agricultural words, but they're also words that are later used for how the priest would do their duties in the temple.
1: Oh, wow.
0: The exact same words. Yeah.
1: Oh, wow.
0: And so there's this idea then of like, what were we ultimately created for? We were created to be in relationship, in the presence of God. And mm-hmm. so that's where I think my heart, when I look at the life of Jesus, it's the culmination. He's the God-man walking with people again, because that's always been on the heart of God. It's always been on the heart of God for God to be able to walk with his people. So when Jesus comes, he pays the price. He's resurrected and defeats sin, death, and the devil. There is a restoration to walk with the voice again, to walk with God again. And so to me, that is critical when it comes to everything that I do, but particularly with the position that I'm in now at the Texas District. When I think about mission, when I think about the mission of God, I try to encourage people that mission always flows out of intimacy.
1: Mm-hmm.
0: Okay. Mission is birthed out of right relationship, right?
1: Yeah.
0: So the foundation of the mission isn't my mission tactics. Okay.
1: Yeah.
0: It's not my mission strategy. That's not the foundation of the mission of God. The foundation of the mission of God is intimacy with God. It's knowing who he is and who I am in light of him that gives birth to tending the garden, that gives birth to multiplication. And so I always just try to encourage people, because that's not our default always.
1: Yeah.
0: And so it's just trying to calling people back to that intimacy with God, and knowing that being in a right relationship is the fuel to the mission.
1: Well, see, that's the thing. So when we talk about right relationship, there's actually two kinds of relationships. You know, so there's the vertical relationship between us and God, and that's the primary, that's where it all starts. And that's honestly, that flows to us. Like, we receive that. We receive it in faith. We receive it by what Jesus did for us on the cross. And that's God coming to us. That's Jesus in the flesh, right? And then the other relationships that we have are the horizontal relationships with one another and the world. And that flows from what we receive from God through Christ.
0: Yeah.
1: And then the outpouring of that flows into everything else. And that's where the mission is. Because when you look at the Great Commission in Matthew 28, we often cut off the beginning and the end, right? And we say, go therefore and make disciples of all nations, baptizing them in the name of the Father, Son, and Holy Spirit, and teaching them to obey all that I command.
0: Yeah.
1: Absolutely, 100%, right?
0: Yeah.
1: But the thing is, it starts with Jesus and it ends with Jesus, because before he says that, he says, all authority in heaven and on earth has been given to me.
0: Right.
1: Now go, or really as you are going, right? Like we mess up the command there. The commands actually make disciples. So as you're going, make disciples of all people. The way you do that is you baptize and you teach them to obey all that I've commanded you. And then it ends with Jesus. And behold, I am with you always to the end of the age, right? We're not alone. He's with us. So it starts with him. It ends with him. And then, what's really cool is when you look at that, teach them to obey everything that I've commanded. Well, everything you commanded is all about relationship too. You know, you go to the great commandment, right? Like it's love the Lord your God with all your heart, mind, soul, and strength, right? That's that vertical relationship, and that's first. And then love your neighbor as yourself. That's the horizontal that flows from the first relationship. Yeah. And then he said, if you do this, you've kept all the law and the prophets, which is a fancy way of saying everything God wants you to do.
0: Right? And the reality is, when we get the first one right, when we rightly understand the first one, then the second one will flow from that. And so, you know, our issue isn't always the second one. It's our forgetfulness of the first one.
1: Mm-hmm.
0: I read a book called with God by Sky Jathani. And I highly recommend this read. And he talks about these different postures that we think about when we think about our relationship with God. And again, this is premised by, if we get the first one right, then the second one flows out of that, right? So if our our relationship is, we're reminded that it's based on the presence of God with us, purchased through Jesus Christ, then our outflow tends to be healthier because it's grounded and founded in our relationship with God. So he kind of gives these postures. And I think this is worth noting because I think this is where we sometimes need a little bit of a reminder. But he talks about these four postures. And the first one is the posture of life from God. And this is primarily a view of seeing God as a personal benefit, right? Like somehow he's a divine butler. Right? Or he's a cosmic therapist, right? And that's how some people view God. Mm-hmm. Other people will view the posture of life over God. And that's like God is seen as a distant, but he's unnecessary, right? Yeah. So he's distant or unnecessary. And so people then begin to live off of their own abilities, their own principles, their own formulas to navigate life. Yeah. Then the third one is life for God. And this posture emphasizes serving God through various activities and ministries. Individuals that feel their significance is tied not to the cross, but tied to their accomplishments for God.
1: What they do for the cross, right?
0: Yes. and that's where people who are active in the mission field have to be very cautious of that their relationship with God is not based on the ROI of what they do for God. Right. And so the fourth one is life under God. It's the perspective that adheres to just divine rules. Like God is just pushing his thumb down. And in order to avoid the punishment or to gain blessing, you know, we have to adhere to some form of rules. So those are four postures that Sky Jathani says we can sometimes slip into.
1: Yeah.
0: And he says the main posture that is central to the scriptures is life with God. Life with God. And it focuses on deep communion and relationship with God. It describes God's desire for intimacy with humanity. Moving beyond just personal gain or adhering to rules or focusing on serving him, this goal is simply to be with God. And I think when we get back to that, when we remember that's the foundation, then the outflow of that is a lot healthier when it comes to how we build relationships and how we connect with others.
1: Yeah, I love it. I love how you define those four kind of unhealthy postures. And as you were going through them, I'm like, you know, there are times in my life where I've kind of been in one of all of those postures and I still battle with that. Like you still kind of slip into those postures, even, you know, it kind of ebbs and flows, you know, and some of us have one that dominates over the other, but your last posture of life with God, what does life with God look like for Ben Gonzalez?
0: Yeah. You know, I think it's important to say that it's not adding more stuff. So it's usually subtracting. It's not adding more, it's usually subtracting. So it's looking at the way Ben operates in his life and trying to find out what are the things that are actually helping me have intimacy with God and what are the things that are distracting me from intimacy with God. And so there's things I have to change in my schedule. There's things that I have to change in the things that I use. Just an example, and I'm not saying this is like everybody's got to find their way. You need to have a way, but your way doesn't have to be Ben's way, you know?
1: Right, right.
0: But you do need to have a way. And just an example, like one thing, you know, six years ago, I got off of social media and I'm just not connected to social media. Mm-hmm. And to be honest with you, I haven't really missed much. I mean, most of the people that I need to connect with, I can connect with without that. And so that's one example, But I think, again, it's subtracting rather than adding. And so some simple things that I think are just true throughout the ages of the church are things like silence and solitude, you know, learning how to waste time with God. And what I mean by wasting time with God, I mean that just learning to be with him for the pleasure of being with him.
1: Yeah.
0: Like not coming to him with an agenda, but just coming and just spending time with him as a friend. And to be honest with you, it took a long time for me to learn how to do that. Because I'm a very, probably wired like you, I'm very entrepreneurial, I'm very risk-taking, I'm very adventurous, yeah. I'm very, you know, creative, and I want to do stuff, right? And so learning how to just be silent and still so that I can know he's God, that was really hard to do.
1: Be still and know.
0: Yeah, I just started with 5 minutes, and then 5 minutes grew to 15, and 15 grew to 30, 30 grew to an hour, and just learning how to enjoy him. And then, of course, other disciplines like, you know, the scripture, how to get an open heart and an open Bible, and learning to hear from the Lord. And then prayer, like communing with God, knowing that, you know, prayer is not striving, it's just yielding. Yeah. You know, it's not about what it costs me to pray. It's what about, it's what it costs God's son in order to enable me to pray. Right.
1: Yeah.
0: And so there's just spiritual disciplines that are throughout the ages. It's not something new. It's not a new thing. It's just returning to some things that, the early church, the early church fathers, you know, the desert mother and fathers, like all these people throughout time and history have used these same things to encourage and grow in their intimacy with God. And so, but it takes time to learn. And you don't have to have Ben's way, but you got to have a way to incorporate some of those things back into your life.
1: So we're going to get back to our conversation with Ben in just a moment. But before we continue, I'd love to invite you to connect with us beyond today's program at engagingtruth.org, where you can listen to past conversations, share episodes with friends, and follow us on social media. 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Box 568, Cypress, Texas 77410. So now let's get back to our conversation with Ben Gonzalez. And so I always like to ask one final question. What is one practical thing, one practical step that someone who's listening today can take to put this into action, to where they can find themselves, you know, becoming more intimate with God? What's that one thing they can do?
0: Yeah, I would say the most important thing you can do is to seek the Lord, is to ask him, Lord, can you help me say yes to the invitation to come to you, all who are weary and heavy burdened, to learn from you. And so I would say, before you go buy a book, before you go buy a resource, and there's plenty out there, and we need resources and we need tools. But the first thing I would do is I would just encourage you, take some time and just ask Jesus, will you help me? Will you help me? Will you woo me again back to a place of rest? And just find out what is Jesus inviting you into? What is it that he is encouraging you to then do to help find rest in him? And I think, you know, when you think about the idea of disciple making, right? When you think about what it means to be a disciple, I'm always intrigued by what it says in the book of Acts, that they had recognized that they were uneducated common men, but they had been with Jesus.
1: Oh, yeah. It's the presence of Jesus.
0: They were uncommon. They were not educated. But what they recognized about these people was that they had been with Jesus.
1: That is fantastic.
0: And so I think the best thing we can do is to help people learn how just to be with Jesus. So ask him, Jesus, teach me. Let me learn from you again how to just be with you.
1: That's awesome, Ben. Ben, thank you so much for being on the show today. It's always great to connect with you, Ben. And as we close, here's what I want y'all to hear. Jesus is not distant. Jesus came near. Jesus put on flesh and dwelled among us. Jesus lived in perfect relationship with the Father. And then Jesus moved toward people, broken people, with the Father's heart. And so that means the gospel is here. The gospel is near. It's for you. It's personal. Jesus is coming near to you. So this week, my prayer for you is that you would receive his presence.

0: 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I'm gonna praise. World I'll off. Praise K-Love on.
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11: 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Through Jesus Christ our Lord, we have peace. 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
7: Folks, you know, every time I talk to Dr. Everett Piper, I mean, we talk about these cultural issues. If you want clarity of thought and action, a call-it-like-you-see-it conversation and straight with no chaser, that's what he's going to give you. And so we're here to talk about a couple of things, Dr. Piper. Southern Poverty Law Center, we'll talk about that. And then also the woke right, you know, are about as clueless about the Bible as the woke left. That's a scary thought as well. But welcome to the program. Thanks for being here.
8: Well, it's good to be with you again, Greg. Yeah, Thanks for having me on.
7: Always a pleasure. Well, let's get right to it because we've been talking about this. You know, the Southern Poverty Law Center, you talked about it being a fraud for decades, but it's a fraud that has smeared hundreds and thousands of Christians and law-abiding American citizens. So talk about that's really its legacy, and that's what's so shocking. But this, what they did in terms of how they did it now is the thing that's maybe opening up this can of worms.
8: Well, yeah, this is a personal story for me, as you know, and I'll share that as part of my answer. But context here, that I would argue the Southern Poverty Law Center has been an evil organization, a deceptive, dishonest, and vindictive organization for decades. I mean, they've smeared, like you said, the Family Research Council has been smeared by them. In fact, the Family Research Council offices in Washington, D.C. were attacked. There was a terrorist attempt on their office, their headquarters, because of the SPLC's citing of the Family Research Council as a hate group. Right. Some crazy guy went in there armed and was fortunately stopped before he killed people. That goes back to the SPLC and the Human Rights Campaign, which is a subsidiary organization to the SPLC. The Alliance Defending Freedom has been smeared by them and put on their hate group, their hate watch list. And then there, back in 2016, there were two incidences that'll bring it home in terms of me answering your question. One was the University of Utah was going to give an honorary degree to a woman by the name of Lynette Nielsen Gay. Dr. Gay is the founder of Engage Now Africa and the Ensign College of Public Health in Ghana. Mm-hmm. She's done a lot of humanitarian work, and she's part of or on the board of many different good organizations, like Family Watch International, Choice Humanitarian, and the World Congress of Families. Well, after the University of Utah announced that they were going to give this honorary doctorate to Dr. Gay and have her speak at their commencement, they inexplicably changed her resume on their website. Well, if you dug into it all, you found out that the reason that they expunged part of her resume, her vita, from their website was because the Southern Poverty Law Center had cited the World Congress of Families as a hate group. And the University of Utah didn't want to be caught with that on their in their documentation for giving this honorary degree away. In other words, Dr. Gay was guilty by association of being a member of a hate group,
7: right?
8: The World Congress of Families. Now, what is the World Congress of Families? Well, I know personally because in the about the same time, within a year or two of this 2016 scenario I just painted for you, I was a keynote speaker at the National Congress for the World Congress of Families. It was a meeting of about 3,000, 3,500 people in Salt Lake City, Utah. And the World Congress of Families is nothing but an ecumenical group, an international group of various different, it's not even all Christian. Mm-hmm. There were Mormons there were evangelicals there were Orthodox Catholic, there were a lot of different people from all around the world at this Congress for Families. Why? Because they believe in the family. The traditional nuclear family, that it's a good idea for a mom and dad to be married, committed to one another, and thereby committed to raising their children together. That's a good idea. And you have a healthier family, healthier kids, healthier culture, and even a healthier economy if you have a nuclear family that is sustained. That's the World Congress of Families. And that's what I was speaking to. For speaking as a keynote speaker, for doing that at the World Congress of Families, I was immediately put on the right-wing watch by the Human Rights Commission, Human Rights Council, excuse me, and I was cited by the Southern Poverty Law Center as a hater. I was a member of a hate group. I was propagating hate. Wow. This is how crazy this organization has been. Now, keep in mind, I said this was in 2016. I mean, here we are 10 years later, and it was going on long before 2016.
7: Right.
8: Now, I'm sure you've covered it, the Southern Poverty Law Center has been outed by our Justice Department for funding the KKK and the Proud Boys and other literal hate groups. They've been laundering money into these organizations to foment and promote the very hate that justifies their existence in terms of supposedly standing against that very hate that they just funded. I'm not surprised at all.
7: Yeah.
8: This is a very bad group, and it's about time somebody called them out for their duplicity, the hypocrisy, and now we find out that they're a fraud, and they've been laundering money through the KKK to actually create the violence and the hate that they then turn around and claim they condemn.
7: See, and it definitely is hypocrisy, but here's the thing, too, and I think we've got, I know we've talked about this, but Marxism is an atheistic, statist ideology. And the goal is power, because if you have power, then you're right. You know, Nietzsche, if there is no right and wrong, there is no this, there is no that, then whoever's in charge, they're the winners. And that you can see them fomenting this chaos as part of a strategy. That is a strategy to actually undermine their opposition. You smear them, you isolate them, you do all that stuff. And then when you actually castigate them by infiltrating them with your own people to make them look bad, all of that is in terms of getting more power and more money and electing more people to give you the kind of resources and power you want. That's a strategy. See, that's what I don't think people understand. That's actually the way that politics works, isn't it?
8: It is, and you can go back to Saul Alinsky's Rules for Radicals, and as you know, that the strategy you just cited, in other words, use your enemy's values and principles against them.
7: Right.
8: You actually corner your enemy with their own values and their own principles, and you manipulate them by claiming that you're standing against the very things that you're promoting as you manipulate them by their own values and their own principles.
7: Right.
8: So you use lies because your enemy, the Christians, the moral people, don't believe in lying. So you use those lies against those people to manipulate them and to label them as something nefarious that they're not, when you're committing the various acts that you claim to stand against.
7: Well, and
8: it causes your mind to kind of blow up because it's so circular, and it points back in on itself and implodes on itself so dramatically, it's almost hard to explain.
7: But when they label you hateful, then they don't have to go through that circular, logical, you know, mind-blowing thing. They just know that's bad. We need to do it. Kind of like when we got into the BLM stuff. I would say to them, the reason why BLM, it is this organization that's stated goal is to undermine the family. And my stated goal is to empower the family in the black and white and Hispanic neighborhoods again to get us back to a civility and to an empowerment way of going about things. That was my big thing. Well, as long as if you stood against them in any way, shape, or form, you were labeled a racist. And now we don't have to listen to you. And that's the SPLC, right?
8: You're standing against racism, so you're labeled a racist. It's right. Goes back to, I think I've used this little riff on your show before. It's the same thing as saying, I can't tolerate your intolerance, or I hate hateful people. I'm sure that nothing is sure, and I know nothing can be known. This is the nature of the left. They demonstrate their intolerance while claiming they're tolerant. They show their hate by condemning their opponents for being hateful. They say they're sure that nothing is sure, therefore it's self-refuting. They're sawing off the branch upon which they sit, but they don't care because the goal, as you rightly pointed out, is power. Right. Principle has nothing to do with anything in their mind. They can literally be the most intolerant people on the face of the earth while they rail against the intolerance of somebody on the right who merely stands for the nuclear family and says, you know, I think it's a good idea that mom and dad stay together and be married, a male and a female, a mother and a father, raising their children. That's a good thing. And then they automatically turn that around and claim that you're against children because you just supported the nuclear family.
7: Well, and that's it gets down to the fact that, too, that any time when somebody says no in this modern age, that can be redefined as hate speech. So talk about this, standards and criteria, because people are out there, their minds are blowing. They're saying, okay, well, how do we argue? Because obviously these people don't believe there are any such thing as standards, and they can always argue that anytime you say no, you're taking away my rights. It's kind of like a child saying, I don't want to go to bed. And after a certain amount of thing, you finally just say, I'm the parent, you're going to bed because I know better than you. But we all seem to be living in junior high today. So how do we get back to some standards that we can actually adhere to, because we know it's the thing that empowers us as well as protects us from our worst activities?
8: Well, first of all, we're dealing with sin, so waving a magic wand over the problem is too simplistic. But Jesus did deal with these scenarios, I would argue, in a very simple way. Again, Jesus, when confronted with hypocrisy, with duplicity from the Pharisees or anybody else, what did Jesus almost always do? He boiled the thing down to a simple rhetorical question. Well, why do you call me Lord? Whose face is on the coin? Do you want to throw the first stone? Jesus asked these rhetorical questions, and then he was quiet. So rather than trying to argue with the lie, he asked a question that exposed it. And then he was quiet. Jesus could have won the debate. He's the smartest man that ever lived. He's the Son of God. He is the second person of the triune God. So Jesus could have won. He could have won the debate. But instead of arguing, he exposes the lie by virtue of a rhetorical question. And I think when we simply ask our opponents, no, wait a second, you're against hate. Do you believe that it's hateful to fund a hate organization? In this particular situation, just ask that rhetorical question and then be quiet and let them respond. Right. Their heads are going to explode because they don't know what to say. Do you think it is intolerant to say you can't tolerate the Dr. Gay's speech at the University of Utah or Everett Piper's speech at the World Congress of Family? Is it tolerant to say you're going to be intolerant of this group? Then be quiet. So I think asking questions that expose the hypocrisy and the lie is the best approach. And then you may not win at that point in time, but you have planted a seed that exposes the fact that they really don't believe in the things they claim to believe in, because if intolerance is the greatest of all sins, then they can't be intolerant of you or me or the World Congress of Families.
7: Exactly. Yeah, you just let you always take out a person's philosophy. You know, the Bible says that the gospel is the only way to be saved. So everything else is a law-based philosophy of sorts, and the law always exposes our sin. It always exposes our inability to create our own salvation structures. And one of the things, too, to keep in mind, the Founding Fathers said something this basic. If there's a human law that violates the letter or the spirit of God's Ten Commandments or God's law, it can't be just. And so, you know, there are certain backstops that we can, as we ask these questions, that we know will be helpful that can expose the hate. All right, well, we're going to come back. One of the problems is that the church doesn't know the scripture much anymore, and now we're finding out that there are people who are claiming to be conservative, and yet, you know, they don't even, you know, somehow to them, Jesus tells the government to turn the other cheek, and the left, of course, doesn't have any use for Jesus and his ministry. What are we going to do about this? Because, again, The Christian worldview is foundational to a lot of our freedoms, and it's actually the salvation message for others. Talking with Dr. Everett Piper, we're going to talk about how the woke right is as clueless about the Bible as the woke left.
6: 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And welcome back. We're talking with Dr. Everett Piper.
7: Everett, I loved your other article, too. That's why I wanted to get to it today. Because there's this tremendous confusion out there, and everybody's using Jesus' name, but a whole lot of people just don't seem to be reading what he's talking about, actually. So even people on the right, and I would say you're probably using that term to mean like conservative folks, you might hear them saying things like, well, you know, God the Father was unjust because he even made Jesus a sacrificial lamb, and he had to go to a cross. That doesn't seem fair. And they castigate the Old Testament versus the New. What's going on out there?
8: Well, biblical illiteracy, it doesn't surprise us to see it on the left, because that's been there for so long. They either haven't cared about the Bible, or when they did use it, for example, when AOC rails against open borders and talks about immigration and the sojourner among us, she fails to recognize that the Hebrew word for sojourner does not imply or dictate that you allow somebody who's entering your country illegally do so without any penalties therein. There's nothing right in the Bible that would suggest that.
7: Right.
8: So that's one thing. But the other side of the coin right now with regard to conservatives, Tucker Carlson, and I want to make it clear, I don't mean to name drop, but I've been on Tucker Carlson's show. I've been in the green room with him, and I think he's a very bright man. And up until the last year or so, I would have said I really agree with a lot of what he said.
7: Right.
8: But I don't know what's happened, because he's kind of popped a gasket in his anti-Semitism and his abuse of Scripture. Mm-hmm. And a couple weeks ago in the Washington Times, I wrote an article criticizing Tucker Carlson when he came out and he claimed, and this is – people, check it out. It's going to sound crazy, but he actually said on one of his podcasts that the Old Testament book of Esther actually describes a genocide that the Jews committed against the Persians, where they went out and killed 75,000 Persians. Hmm. Tucker Carlson said that. Hmm. Well, anybody who has a Sunday school level understanding of Scripture would immediately recognize that the book of Esther describes the exact opposite.
7: Yeah.
8: 180 degrees opposite of what Tucker Carlson just claimed. The book of Esther is not about Jews committing a genocide against Persians. It's about Haman, who goes to King Xerxes and wants to commit a genocide against the Jews. Haman's manipulation is discovered and exposed to the king. The king has Haman executed for his manipulation, for his lies, for his deceit, for his intent against the Jews. And then Xerxes grants the Jews the right to defend themselves against any of these remnants of Haman's movement that still are out there wanting to kill them. So as the result, yes, the Jews do defend themselves to the tune of 75,000 Persians dying at their hand, because the king said, you can defend yourself against this genocide that they're planning to commit against you.
7: Exactly.
8: So the fact that Tucker turned it around is astounding. It's just astounding.
7: Well, and the other thing, too, is that, you know, when you hear this, that the Old Testament's the law, the New Testament's the gospel. No, the Old Testament's promise fulfilled. It's law, both law and gospel. And their sinners are 100% sinners in the Old Testament, just like the sinners are 100% sinners in the New Testament. And they're all saved by grace through faith. And there's that same sense. It's just that the Old Testament's more raw. We get to see what human beings are like, what God really had to work with, you know, a little bit more clearly when it comes to fruition in Jesus. Of course, now Jesus is the fulfillment of all that. This idea of creating an us versus them and putting the testaments against each other, and this is coming out of Bible, supposed Bible believers, that's scary, isn't it?
8: It is. And I need to be careful on your show to presuppose that I'm not a theologian. You are. I'm just one of those crazy laymen out there that has read the Bible and has spent a life trying to understand what it says and listening to thoughtful scholars and preachers and pastors who understand the Scriptures. But when I wrote this article where I challenged Tucker Carlson's understanding of the book of Esther and misapplying it, I had a critic who sent me a note, and this is a direct quote. This is a direct quote.
7: Okay.
8: This critic said, you know, and I know that the raw hatred embodied in Deuteronomy is diametrically opposed to the message of Christ, and you prefer the former. Why is that? And I thought, you got to be kidding me. So this critic is pitting the Old Testament, i.e. Deuteronomy, against the teachings of Christ. I assume that we could put this in Old Testament, New Testament categories. So he's asking me, why do you prefer the raw hatred embodied in Deuteronomy rather than or as opposed to the message of Christ? Well, I responded. I wrote my article basically as a response to this guy. And I said, well, by raw hatred, maybe you mean when Jesus quoted no less than three times the book of Deuteronomy right. as he resisted Satan's temptations in the wilderness.
7: Right.
8: The three statements of Jesus when he resists the devil's schemes are from Deuteronomy. Man shall not live by bread alone. You shall not put the Lord your God to a test, and you shall worship the Lord your God, and him only shall you serve. Those are quotes from Deuteronomy. The raw hatred of Deuteronomy? Well, how about the raw hatred when Jesus quoted Deuteronomy as the greatest commandment? Love the Lord your God with all your heart, with all your soul, and all your strength. And then he added Leviticus to Deuteronomy when he said, love your neighbor as yourself.
7: Right.
8: How about the Sermon on the Mount? People will say that's the quintessential example of the teachings of Christ. Great. I'm glad you believe in the Sermon on the Mount. Well, how about the raw hatred, quote unquote, of the Sermon on the Mount when Jesus preaches Deuteronomy against adultery, Deuteronomy 5:18, against murder, Deuteronomy 11:17, and against lying and breaking your word, Deuteronomy 23:21. Is that the raw hatred? I could go on and on, as you know I did. And then I want to remind people, but fine, we've talked about the Bible, we've talked about the Old Testament, the New Testament, Jesus' teaching versus the raw hatred of Deuteronomy. Do you know the book, the author that was cited more than Montesquieu, more than Locke and Hume right. and Plato and Cicero and Hobbes, the person, the author cited more often than all of those classics combined during the founding era of the United States of America, the person quoted more often by George Washington, Thomas Jefferson, Benjamin Franklin, and Alexander Hamilton et al., that author and that book was Moses, the book was Deuteronomy. So our very Constitution, our American Republic, is grounded in the scholarship, the writing, the ideas of the book of Deuteronomy, of Moses. So if you're going to label all of that raw hatred, we got a problem here. First of all, Jesus quoted that quote-unquote raw hatred repeatedly in his ministry, and our founding fathers grounded our free republic, the Constitution of the United States of America. Our way of life is grounded in Deuteronomy more than it is any other classical author.
7: You know, you and I talk a lot about these things, and, you know, as I've told you before, I'm a Lutheran pastor, Lutheran theologian, and one of the differences between how we do theology and other theologians is ours is called basket theology. So we just get a word in the scripture, and that's kind of the basket, and you load all of the verses that have that word in there, and then when someone says, well, what's your theology on that, we then dump out the basket. And you just did that. That's what you just did. You just dumped out the basket of Deuteronomy and dumped out Jesus' use of Deuteronomy. And then you literally called into the question. Now that guy's going to have to call Jesus into question because his version of love is a radically different version of the love that sent a Savior to the cross so that we might be saved. So you're more theologian than you know, my friend.
8: Well, I was going to say, I got lucky. I didn't embarrass myself on your show acting like I know more about theology than a guy who really does.
7: Well, all I can tell you is we stand in awe of how, you know, it, like you just said, the promises of God, the law of God. Moses said, I said before you, life and death. That's the whole point of the book of Deuteronomy. And he says, choose life. And there's a reality that those things are always going to be in tension. And a man who lets the word speak for itself will always come out on top. Dr. Piper, thank you for the conversation. Please tell people more where they can go, because these are two great articles. I think people need to do a deeper dive.
8: Okay, the articles can be found at the Washington Times. I'm a weekend columnist there. So you just go to the Washington Times. I'm one of the weekly opinion section writers. You can follow me on Twitter. That's Dr., as in Dr., Everett Piper, EverettPiper. That's my Twitter handle. My website is DrEverettPiper.com.
7: As always, I enjoyed it. God bless. Keep up the great work.
8: Blessings to you.
7: All right. Bye-bye. Hey, folks, a lot of great stuff on our program today. So in closing, till we see Jesus face to face, speak the truth in love with humility and grace, be wise as serpents, harmless as doves. And until next time, God richly bless you. I'm Greg Seltz. Have a great day.

0: 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Till next time, God bless you always. I'm Greg Seltz. Have a great week.
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7: Hi, this is Mark Finley with Hope Lives 365. 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
19: 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We're getting insight into the Word of God from Ron. No, you're getting insights from the Word of God by the Holy Spirit of God. Hallelujah. Hopefully we hear from the Holy Spirit and we send that to you. And then you pray about it and the Holy Spirit bears witness. This is the truth. Remember, the church, the pillar and the ground of truth. Hallelujah. We finished chapter 1 in the book of Revelation. Now we are going on to the seven churches. And this is so, so very important. I think we should reference the seven churches or one aspect of the seven churches in every single sermon. When Jesus was on the earth, right, and the Gospels and all the epistles written, they are about Jesus Christ and his love for the world. He goes, "This is not my time where I'm going to judge you. That will come later." So the great love that you see, the stern talking, yes, but the great love that you see, the miracles that you see happening, they were for a lost world to bear witness that this is the Messiah that was promised. And on top of that, you've got the death, burial, and resurrection. I mean, you don't need anything else. But anyway, the tone by which Jesus spoke to the world, yes, it was straightforward. Yes, it was stern. Yes, it was absolute. But it was always shrouded in this appeal to you for repentance. It was always shrouded in this love that he had for you because he didn't want you to miss out on the eternal life that he was about to purchase for you. Anyway, when we get into the book of Revelation and we get into the seven churches, Jesus is now talking to those who supposedly had heard him and responded and are now members of the body of Christ. Not the bride. Don't get stuck there. Members of the body of Christ. You can be the body of Christ or you can be the bride of Christ. Right now, the church, it's an exalted, no, it is the exalted position for anyone to ever be in. It's the greatest selection of man that will ever exist. The church will be the church throughout eons of time. We have special assignments, special blessings, special privileges. We are the body of Christ. I am intimate with Christ today. I belong to him. I am the body. I am the feet. I am the hands. I am the lips. Hallelujah. I am the eyes of Jesus Christ. And I am the heart of Jesus Christ in the earth for you. And this is the body. If I were to suddenly have to be the bride, all of that would be lost. I would have to disconnect from Jesus Christ. And that's just not happening. So please, get your doctrines right. Bride of Christ for the church, that's replacement theology. That you read Revelation 21, 9 and 10, that will tell you who the bride is. It's New Jerusalem. Thank you. The Jew finally comes to Christ after the tribulation. And God works on preparing the bride, New Jerusalem. Hallelujah. So anyway, why did I say that? Okay, verse 1. Oh, so now Jesus is talking to the church. He's talking to his children. He's talking to his own. And you will see, this is almost like the final altar call here, where he is sternly rebuking, correcting, praising, loving, challenging, directing, ordering the church to do what he wishes them to do. So enough of me. I just want you to understand that. There's a different tone here because he is talking to his own. He's not trying to win us to anything. He's already won us, but he is trying to hold us to that. And we're going to see that in verse 1, Revelation chapter 2. Actually, the first seven verses, I doubt if we'll get done. It's Jesus talking to the church at Ephesus. Ephesus, when you came from Rome to Turkey from Western Asia, you immediately came and landed at the harbor at Ephesus. And it was the main port. Government officials came from Rome there, and they went to Ephesus. And it was a port city, but it was the first city that Jesus addresses. And the rest of them, he goes in a northern and then an eastward route back all the way down south and then comes back up. That's the way he addresses the churches geographically. And I'm sure there's other reasons he does that. We'll get to them. But I want you to understand Jesus is now. He's not talking to the lost world. He's talking to the church, to the saved people. Verse 1, unto the angel of the church. Okay, there's a church at Ephesus. Unto the angel of the church at Ephesus write, these things saith he that holdeth the seven stars in his right hand, who walketh in the midst of the seven golden candlesticks. Unto the angel of the church, a Greek word here is actually angelos, and it's used many times, but as an often with the Greek language, the context in which it is used will determine the actual meaning. Here, angelos doesn't mean angel, spirit being created by God for the purpose of service to minister to his saints. No, the Greek word may be angelos, but here it means messenger. I consider what is spoken to this angel as spoken to the whole entire church. Okay, the message is for the church. The angel will deliver it. And that is not a particular state only to the pastor of the church, but it's for the entire church. All of the seven churches get similar greetings from the angel who is delivering the message. Each church has its own commendations and its own corrections that are needed and its own judgments that are coming with different promises for overcoming the things that they're facing. But this describes the state of the people in general that are under the care of the pastor, the leader, the prophet, perhaps, of that particular church. Many Greek words will have the potential to vary in translating them to English. Finding an English equivalent is not that simple, but normally context will help us in that endeavor. Unto the angel of the church of Ephesus write. So for our reading, we're going to consider this angel to be the spiritual leader of that church, most likely the pastor. Unto the angel of the church of Ephesus write, these things saith he that holdeth the seven stars in his right hand. We saw in Revelation 1 at the end that Jesus has the seven stars in his right hand, and he is standing in the midst of the seven candlesticks. So holdeth, the Greek word is krateo. It means to hold with a strength, with a vigor. It means to seize with power. It is not like lovers walking hand in hand in a park. No, Jesus has grabbed hold of the church and he is not letting go. It's as if our life depended on him holding on to us. If letting go would cause destruction to come upon us. It's like a parent holding the hand of a small child in a crowd, right? And of course the church doesn't have quite the strong grip that Christ has, because if you choose to let go, he will let you. But he will never let go of his own volition. It's actually described as, it's a very masterful grip. Stars, right, holdeth the seven stars in his right hand, the seven leaders or pastors of the fivefold ministry leaders of the churches. So we see that the angel of the Church of Ephesus is charged with getting the message to the star, the pastor. And there are many thoughts about natural stars that we can learn a couple of things about stars. Don't forget, stars don't actually have a light of their own, but like the moon reflects the light from the sun, that's why at nighttime there's really no light, okay? God knows the number of the stars, and he calls each one of them by name. Stars provide light in the night sky. Pastors are not the light, okay, but through the Holy Spirit and direct revelation, they create an environment where that light can shine. That's what I was trying to say. Stars give direction also. We set our compass, what, on the North Star. We can also tell the season that we're in by the constellations. Unto the angel of the church of Ephesus write, these things saith he that holdeth the seven stars in his right hand, who walketh in the midst of the seven golden candlesticks. Walketh. That means around. It's a circumference. Walketh around as if he is cracking something open to look at it, to dissect it. In the midst, in the middle, and in between. So Jesus Christ, just picture Sunday morning, you're at church, and he's walking around on the outside of the building. He's seeing who's sitting out there talking, conversing when he should be listening, smoking cigarettes when he should be sitting there listening to the word of God and getting free from such habits. And then we also see that he walks in the middle. He's going up and down the aisles. You got your phone open or you got your Bible open? I mean, this is the Lord Jesus Christ. This is his church. It tells you something, and it tells you as we seek to understand God, to know Jesus Christ more intimately than ever before through the book of Revelation, that he has a care for the church. He has an intimate introspection upon what happens in the pillar and the ground of truth. The Greek word for walketh in the midst, we broke it down into two words, but there's actually one word, and it is perihegnumi. Hopefully I didn't butcher that too badly. Perihegnumi. Perihegnumi. Anyway, this is inferring that Jesus is not only walking around the seven churches, but within the seven churches as well. He is completely cognizant of everything. And let me say this, when you're in church, we just see through the Bible that he sees everything that goes on. But it's so much more than when you're in church. Hebrews 4:13. Neither is there any creature that is not made known in his sight. But all things are naked, all things are opened unto the eyes of him with whom we have to do. He is forever inspecting us. He sees everything. He doesn't miss anything. Part of the problem is we don't practice the presence of God. And when I say practice the presence of God, I'm talking about we don't walk around the earth recognizing that there's a God watching over us. And he sees everything. He is omnipresent. He is omniscient. He knows and he sees everything. You don't get away with anything. You don't hide from God. Who was it that tried to hide from him? Was it Jonah? Went on a boat and was hiding and running from God? Maybe God won't see. Trust me, there are no maybes in the kingdom of God. God knows and he sees everything. He said that he would never leave us. Also, verse 2, I know thy works. He's talking to the church at Ephesus. He's talking through the angel at the church or the star. He's talking through the leader of the church to the church. And he's not just speaking to this one church. This message is for all churches. For our benefit, for our understanding, because there was myriad of good stuff and bad stuff happening in these seven churches that he chose to represent the church, he broke them down. But actually, there's only one church. And whether you are Catholic or Baptist or Presbyterian or Lutheran or Protestant, whatever, if you love the Lord Jesus Christ, if you have been saved, if you have acknowledged his death, burial, and his resurrection, you belong to that particular church. The devil loves to divide and conquer. You know, if you're in a war, you divide and you conquer. President Trump over in Iran, they have broken Iran down into sections, and they are attacking each section individually. It's like, how do you eat an elephant? One bite at a time. Well, That's how Satan operates. And so he's got Baptists fighting with Pentecost, Pentecost fighting with Catholics, Catholics fighting with Orthodox. I mean, it just goes on and on because he knows that he can divide and conquer. But he cannot when we are united. But understand, even Jesus says, I didn't come to judge the world, but I came to the world that the world through me might be saved. But later on he says, I didn't come to bring peace. I came to bring a sword. I came to bring division. What does that mean? That means he would be separating his people from Satan's people. Doesn't mean he's dividing the church. He wants a united church. But he's dividing the people of the world from the people of God. And that's what he's doing. And so verse 2, I know thy works and thy labor and thy patience. I know the works that you're doing. I know the labor that you're investing in those works. And I know your patience or your perseverance. And I know how you cannot bear them which are evil. Hats off, church at Ephesus. Hallelujah. And you have tried them which say they are apostles and are not. And you have found them to be liars. Whoa. This is actually a compliment, isn't it? Yes, it is. Works. The Greek word is erga, E-R-G-A. And we get our English word energy from it. So he goes, I know the energy that you're investing in doing what I've asked you to do. I understand your deeds. I know your toil, what is specifically going on in your midst. I know the good. I know the bad. I know the ugly. I know the challenges of the problems or difficulties that you are facing, which are trying to hinder you. The word there, labor, I know your works and I know your labor. This is great. The word there is kopon, K-O-P-O-N, and it means to toil. To work towards the point where you're experiencing exhaustion. Wow, look at the effort these folks are putting in. You know, my wife is limited in her mobility right now. She hangs out in the wheelchair lots of times, yet she still gets her work done. I may help her, but she still does the laundry. She still does the books. She still helps take care of the cleaning of the house. And yet it exhausts her. And so I have a picture of this, what working to the point of exhaustion is. We have a friend, Emma, who has a job, and, oh boy, it really taxes her. It's a non-Christian environment, and there is emotional, mental persecution all the time, having to conform to the things, how to run a business completely opposite to the way God does it. And God has her working under people that might be dishonest, and that challenges her. And so lots of time, how you doing, Em? Work is exhausting. So the point I'm trying to make is, just because you're a Christian doesn't mean work is going to be easy. Now, my work is easy. I know I shouldn't say that. But I own a company, and I hire people to do the work for me. And because we're working with Christian values under Christian impetus, our efforts are blessed by God. That doesn't mean we don't get a cranky customer or I never have any problems. But very rarely am I just so mentally spent from having to deal with problems. Then on the other hand, my brother has a business and he's a Christian. And yet he seems to be struggling lots of times because his people might not be as good as my roofers are. And so I know he gets bent out of shape. And, you know, he's a good guy. He hires family members to help out and everything. And you know, it's admirable, but are they fitted for the job? That leads me to say this. One of the biggest problems with the church is nepotism. We have so many people, brothers of this one, second cousins, sister-in-law, brother-in-law, and people put them in positions of authority. And that's no good. You know, if God tells you, I want you to put this one over here, then you put this one over there. But people in leadership need to take the time to hear from God and put the people where they belong. Our last church, there was an intercessory group, which we were a part of, maybe 8 to 12 people, you know, a couple hundred in the church. And God had us there. We had been there for several years, and we were there to intercede because that church was being challenged. The leadership was a bit off, and there were people in positions they didn't belong in. So our little group came, and we were interceding. And yet because the prior people, the people who were in our group, a couple of them had experience in a certain area, the leadership wanted to take them out of the intercessory group and have them do a job which they were doing. And they didn't feel led to do that. Eventually we left the church. But you need to be in the order that God has designed for you if your church or if any endeavor is going to be successful. That was Copan, to work to the point of exhaustion. And then I know your works, I know your labor, and I know your patience or your perseverance. The word is hypomonin, and it describes one's endurance against hard tasks. I'm sure you've all had them. Cheerful, hopeful endurance. I love that. Gallant effort. I love it. Accepting the pain and doing it cheerfully. Now that's true Christianity. Many are the afflictions of the righteous, but the Lord shall deliver us out of them all. So let's put them back again together. I know your works, I know your labor, I know your patience, and I know how you cannot bear them which are evil. Who's he talking to? He's talking to the church. But wait a minute. You can't bear them that are evil? Is he talking about people in the world out there? No. He's talking about people where? In the church. You mean there are evil people in the church? Absolutely. Hallelujah. And you have tried these evil people, which say that they are apostles. So here's the deal. People were coming over from Rome, perhaps, or other areas, and they were looking to teach and to be apostles in the church. They were looking for positions of honor. And so God is saying, hey, man, you guys are doing great. Why? Because you tried them. And because you tried them, you discovered that they were not apostles, but they were liars. This is the evil that Jesus is talking about. And what's he doing? He's patting them on the back. John tells us to try the spirits, right? You'll know whether they are of God or whether they are not. People were coming over. Were they apostles? No. They said they were apostles. But when they introspection of the leaders or the people in that church did an inspection to find out, it came to be known that they were not, but they were actually liars. Jesus pats him on the back. He says, good job. And here's the evidence by Jesus of that constant outward observation and inward examination that goes on in his churches. Your church. It goes on in my church right here. He knows what we're doing. He says it right there. I know your works. I know what you're doing. I also know the evil that is trying to get into your church. And he pats them on the back and says, well done. He commends them. He knows our effort, and he knows our perseverance in the face of persecution and tribulation. Of course he does. But what he says next should cause us to rethink and repent if necessary. He says, there's deception trying to get into your church. He wants us to sit up, take notice. This is what's going on. Deceit is trying to enter your church. Deceit in the form of people looking to be in positions of authority that are deceiving you. They're lying about their position in your church. Amen. Basically, out of everything that he could have told the church in this book of Revelation, in these next two chapters where he talks about the churches, the very first thing he's doing is warning them about deception. I mean, deception, if you have your eyes open, if you're a Christian, deception is rampant. And not just in the church. You can't turn the news on without being lied to. And the Bible talks about the fact in Proverbs that we hate the people we lie to. I don't care what you think. The Bible says if you lie to someone, it's because you have no respect for them, because you actually hate them. Harry's married to Susie. And he stops off after work on Friday getting paid, and he loses $100 playing pool with the guys. He comes home, and he gives his wife to his paycheck like most of us men do, right? And what happens? Well, I'm $100 short. What happened? Oh, I had a flat. He's lied to her. What does that mean? A, it means he doesn't respect her, and it means he hates her. I don't care how much he says he loves her. I don't care how many times they make love. I don't care how many times he takes her out to dinner. You lie to the people you hate. And this is such a big problem in our marriages today. It's such a big problem in our churches today. Lying. The news media lies to you all the time. Politicians lie all the time. Because people have motives that aren't clean, that aren't pure, and they don't want you finding out. Remember what Jesus said. Jesus came into the world, and he lit the darkness in the world. But what happened? His own rejected him. They didn't like it. The Bible says the world is an evil world because light has come into the world, and it has revealed evil deeds that the world does. I think I've got a verse for that. Wow, I'm out of time. Where is it? John 3:19. And this is the condemnation, that light is come into the world, And men loved the darkness rather than light. Why? Because their deeds were evil. John 3:19. That goes hand in hand.

0: 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I'm gonna praise. 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

0: Hello, welcome to the public reading of God's Word. I'm so glad you came back to hear the public reading of God's Word today. Thank you for listening. It is written in John 15, 16 through 17. You did not choose me, but I chose you and ordained you, that you might go forth and bear much fruit. Fruit that would last, that whatsoever you ask the Father in the name of the Son shall be done. This is my commandment, that you love one another. Today I want to read from the book of Galatians and maybe the first chapter of Ephesians, but let's start with the Galatians 3, the doctrinal matters with the church, justification by faith. Are you people in Galatia mad? Has someone put a spell on you in spite of the plain explanation you've had of the crucifixion of Jesus Christ? This is Paul addressing the Jews. Let me ask you one question. Was it because you practiced the law that you received the Spirit, or because you believed what was preached to you? Are you foolish enough to end in outward observances what you began in the Spirit? Have all the favors you received been wasted? If this was so, they would certainly, most certainly, have been wasted. Does God give you the Spirit so freely and work miracles among you because you practiced the law or because you believed what was preached to you? Take Adam. Take Abraham, for example. He put his faith in God, and this faith was considered as justifying him. Don't you see that it is those who rely on faith who are the sons of Abraham? Scripture foresaw that God was going to use faith to justify the pagans and proclaim the good news long ago when Abraham was told, "In you all the pagans will be blessed." Now, those, therefore, who rely on faith receive the same blessing as Abraham, the man of faith. So, he's addressing the converted Jewish people, the church, those who have received Christ, the curse brought by the law. On the other hand, those who rely on the keeping of the law are under a curse, since Scripture says, "Cursed be everyone who does not persevere in observing everything prescribed in the book of the law." The law will not justify anyone in the sight of God, because we are told the righteous man finds life through faith. The law is not even based on faith, since we are told the man who practices these precepts finds life through practicing them. Christ redeemed us from the curse of the law by being cursed for our sake, since Scripture says, "Cursed be everyone who is hanged on a tree." This was done so that in Christ Jesus, the blessing of Abraham might include the pagans, and so that through faith we might receive the promised Spirit. Well, the law did not cancel the promise. Compare this, brothers, with what happens in ordinary life. If a will has been drawn up in due form, no one is allowed to disregard it or add to it. Now the promises were addressed to Abraham and to his descendants. Notice, in passing, that Scripture does not use a plural word as if there were several descendants. It uses the singular, to his posterity, which is Christ. But my point is this. Once God had expressed his will in due form, no law that came 430 years later could cancel that and make the promise meaningless. If you inherit something as a legal right, it does not come to you as the result of a promise. It was precisely in the form of a promise that God made his gift to Abraham. Now here's the purpose of the law. What then was the purpose of adding the law? This was done to specify crimes until the posterity came to whom the promise was addressed. The law was promulgated by angels. assisted by an intermediary. Now there can only be an intermediary between two parties, yet God is one. Does this mean that there is opposition between the law and the promises of God? Of course not. We could have been justified by law if the law were given. If the law we were given had been capable of giving life, but it is not. Scripture makes no exceptions when it says that sin is master everywhere. In this way, the promise can only be given through faith in Jesus Christ and can only be given to those who have this faith. Now he addresses the coming of faith. Before faith came, we were allowed no freedom by the law. We were being looked after till faith was revealed. The law was to be our guardian until the Christ came and we could be justified by faith. Now that time has come, we are no longer under that guardian. And you are, all of you, sons of God through faith in Jesus Christ, all baptized in Christ. You have all clothed yourselves in Christ. And there are no more distinctions between Jew and Greek, slave and free, male and female. But all of you are one in Christ Jesus merely by belonging to Christ. You are the posterity of Abraham, the heirs he has promised. Chapter 4 of Galatians addresses the sons of God. Let me put this another way. An heir, even if he has actually inherited everything, is no different from a slave for as long as he remains a child. He is under the control of guardians and administrators until he reaches the age fixed by his father. Now, before we came of age, we were as good as slaves to the elemental principles of this world. But when the appointed time came, God sent his son, born of a woman, born a subject of the law, to redeem the subjects of the law, and to enable us to be adopted as sons. The proof that you are sons is that God has sent the Spirit of His Son into our hearts. The Spirit that cries, Abba, Father, and it is this that makes you a son. You are not a slave anymore. And if God has made you son, then He has made you heir. Once you were ignorant of God and enslaved to gods, who are not really gods at all. But now that you've come to acknowledge God, or rather, now that God has acknowledged you, how can you want to go back to elemental things like this, that can do nothing and give nothing and be their slaves? You and your special days and months and seasons and years, you make me feel I've wasted my time with you. So now he makes a personal appeal. He says, brothers, all I ask is that you should copy me as I copied you. You've never treated me in an unfriendly way before, even at the beginning, when that illness gave me the opportunity to preach the good news to you. You never showed the least sign of being revolted or disgusted by my disease that was such a trial to you. Instead, you welcomed me as an angel of God, as if I were Christ Jesus himself. What has become of this enthusiasm you have? I swear that you would even have gone so far as to pluck out your eyes and give them to me. Is it telling you the truth that's made me your enemy? The blame lies in the way they've tried to win you over. By separating you from me, they want to win you over to themselves. It is always a good thing to win people over, and I do not have to be there with you. But it must be for a good purpose, my children. I must go through the pain of giving birth to you all over again, until Christ is formed in you. I wish I were with you now, so that I could know exactly what to say. As it is, I have no idea what to do for the best. Now he speaks of the two covenants, Hagar and Sarah. You want to be subject to the law? Then listen to what the law says. It says, if you remember, that Abraham had two sons, one by the slave girl and one by his freeborn wife. The child of the slave girl was born in the ordinary way. The child of the free woman was born as the result of a promise. This can be regarded as an allegory. The women stand for the two covenants. The first, who comes from Mount Sinai and whose children are slaves, is Hagar. Since Sinai is in Arabia and she corresponds to the present Jerusalem that is a slave like her children, the Jerusalem above, however, is free and is our mother, since Scripture says, "Shout for joy, you barren women who bore no children. Break into shouts of joy and gladness, you who were never in labor. For there are more sons of the forsaken one than sons of the wedded wife. Now you, my brothers, like Isaac, are children of the promise. And as at that time the child born in the ordinary way persecuted the child born in the Spirit's way, so also now. Does not Scripture say, drive away that slave girl and her son? This slave girl's son is not to share the inheritance with the son of the free woman. So, my brothers, we are the children, not of the slave girl, but of the freeborn wife." Let's think on these things and take a break for a moment. I'll be right back.
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I'm so glad you came back to continue reading in Galatians chapters 3 through 6. We're at chapter 5 now for the exhortation. Paul is addressing one of the churches, the newborn believers, and he's trying to make things clearer. He's addressing Christian liberty. When Christ freed us, he meant us to remain free. Stand firm, therefore, and do not submit again to the yoke of slavery, in other words, to the law. It is I, Paul, who tell you this. If you allow yourselves to be circumcised, Christ will be of no benefit to you at all. With all solemnity, I repeat my warning. Everyone who accepts circumcision is obliged to keep the whole law. But if you do look to the law to make you justified, then you have separated yourselves from Christ and have fallen from grace. Christians are told by the Spirit to look to faith for those rewards that righteousness hopes for. Since in Christ Jesus, whether you're circumcised or not, makes no difference. What matters is faith that makes its power felt through love. You began your race well. Who made you less anxious to obey the truth? You were not prompted by him who called you. The yeast seems to be spreading through the whole batch of you. I feel sure that, united in the Lord, you will agree with me. And anybody who troubles you in future will be condemned, no matter who he is. As for me, my brothers, if I still preach circumcision, why am I still persecuted? If I did that now, would there be any scandal of the cross? Tell those who are disturbing you, I would like to see the knife slip. My brothers, you were called, as you know, to liberty. But be careful, or this liberty will provide an opening for self-indulgence. Serve one another rather in works of love. Since the whole of the law is summarized in a single command, love your neighbor as yourself. If you go snapping at each other and tearing each other to pieces, you had better watch or you will destroy the whole community. Let me put it like this. If you are guided by the Spirit, you'll be in no danger of yielding to self-indulgence. Since self-indulgence is the opposite of the Spirit is totally against such a thing. And it is precisely because the two are so opposed that you do not always carry out your good intentions. If you are led by the Spirit, no law can touch you. When self-indulgence is at work, the results are obvious. Fornication, gross indecency, and sexual irresponsibility, idolatry and sorcery, feuds and wrangling, jealousy, bad temper, quarrels, disagreements, factions, envy, drunkenness, orgies, and similar things. I warn you now, as I warned you before, that those that behave like this will not inherit the kingdom of God. Now let's read that again. When self-indulgence is at work, the results are obvious. Fornication, gross indecency, and sexual irresponsibility, idolatry and sorcery, feuds and wrangling, jealousy, bad temper, quarrels, disagreements, factions, envy, drunkenness, orgies, and similar things. I warn you now, as I warned you before, that those who behave like this will not inherit the kingdom of God. What the Spirit brings is very different. The Spirit brings love, joy, peace, patience, kindness, goodness, trustfulness, gentleness, self-control. Let's read those again. I warn you now. What the Spirit brings is very different.
love, joy, peace, patience, kindness, goodness, trustfulness, gentleness, and self-control. There can be no law against things like that, of course. You cannot belong to Christ Jesus unless you crucify all self-indulgent passions and desires. Since the Spirit is our life, let us be directed by the Spirit. We must stop being conceited, provocative, and envious. Wow. When we take up our cross and follow Jesus, when we're baptized into His death, it means we literally have a funeral to the old way of life. We put that way under with all the self-indulgence and the passions, and we have to overcome. But we need the Holy Spirit, the baptism of the Holy Spirit, to indwell us, to give us overcoming power. In Galatians chapter 6, Paul continues speaking on kindness and perseverance. Brothers, if one of you misbehaves, the more spiritual of you who set him right should do so in a spirit of gentleness, not forgetting that you may be tempted yourselves. You should carry each other's troubles and fulfill the law of Christ. It is the people who are not important who often make the mistake of thinking that they are. Let each of you examine his own conduct. If you find anything to boast about, it will at least be something of your own, not just something better than your neighbor has. Everyone has his own burden to carry. People under instruction should always contribute something to the support of the man who is instructing them. Don't delude yourselves into thinking God can be cheated. Where a man sows, there he reaps. If he sows in the field of self-indulgence, he will get a harvest of corruption out of it. If he sows in the field of the Spirit, he will get from it a harvest of eternal life. We must never get tired of doing good, because if we don't give up the struggle, we shall get our harvest at the proper time. While we have the chance, we must do good to all, and especially to our brothers in the faith. Take good note of what I'm adding in my own handwriting and in large letters. It is only self-interest that makes them want to force circumcision on you. They want to escape persecution for the cross of Christ. They accept circumcision, but they do not keep the law themselves. They only want you to be circumcised so that they can boast of the fact. As for me, the only thing I can boast about is the cross of our Lord Jesus Christ, through whom the world is crucified in me and I to the world. It does not matter if a person is circumcised or not. What matters is for him to become an altogether new creature. Peace and mercy to all who follow this rule, who form the Israel of God. I want no more trouble from anybody after this. The marks on my body are those of Jesus. The grace of our Lord Jesus Christ be with your spirit, my brothers. You know, I keep thinking of Psalms 1 as I'm reading this. Let's go to Psalms 1. It's one of my favorite psalms. Happy the man who never follows the advice of the wicked or loiters on the way that sinners takes, or sits about with scoffers. But he finds his pleasure in the law of Yahweh, and he murmurs his law day and night. He's like a tree that's planted by water streams, yielding its fruits in season, its leaves never fading. Success attends all he does. It's nothing like this with the wicked, nothing like this. No, these are like chaff
blown away by the wind. The wicked will not stand firm when judgment comes, nor sinners when the virtuous assemble. For Yahweh takes care of the way the virtuous go, but the way of the wicked is doomed. So, don't go back into slavery and into the law, into circumcision. It matters not whether we're circumcised or not, the Bible says. But let your heart be circumcised. Take up your cross and follow Him. Well, we're out of time. This is Jan with Moments of Scripture. Go to church, go to Mass, go to synagogue. Get under the instruction of God's Word and know Jesus loves you. Shalom.

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12: All right, nearly 2 a.m. You got this. You can finish any science project before it's due. Already tucked the kids into bed. Who was I supposed to call? No, I just need to finish this. Oh, and I've got the kids' lunches tomorrow. This house needs to be cleaned. Did I eat today? There's just so much to do, and I'm nowhere near done, and I just wish I could do more.
4: Well, we all get caught up in the busyness of life, don't we? And you probably feel with some frequency like you're running on empty. Today's Focus on the Family with Jim Daly is for you as we explore important rhythms that will help you have a more healthy, more meaningful life. Thanks for joining us. I'm John Fuller.
13: John, do you ever get caught in that exchange with somebody where they say, how are you doing? Oh, I'm so busy. You just go into this whole litany of 14 things you got to do.
4: And then they respond like, oh, you're busy. Well, yeah, let me tell you how busy I am. Yes.
13: So, yeah, absolutely. I'm guilty of that because, usually I'm pretty busy. And you want to know about it? I'll tell you. Yeah. You know, I'm flying here. I'm going there. And, you know, we wear it like a badge of honor. But our guest today is going to challenge that and say, are you sure that's healthy? And I think I'm at the point of saying amen. I don't think that's the way we should go. And the problem, of course, is that that lifestyle is unsustainable. I don't think it's what the Lord wanted for us when he talks about bringing life to the full. And what does that mean? And we're going to explore that today.
4: Mm-hmm. Yeah. And Deborah Falada has been with us a number of times. She's always very popular as a guest. She's an author, speaker, a counselor, and she writes and speaks about marriage and relationships. And today we'll hear about a book that really is so deep and rich, Jim. I don't know how much of it we'll be able to cover today and next time, but it's called Soul Care, Find Life-Giving Rhythms, Live Restored, Avoid Burnout, and Discover Unspeakable Joy. And we've got details about Deborah and the book at focusonthefamily.com/weekend.
13: Deborah, welcome back to Focus. It's so good to have you.
14: It's good to be back with you both.
13: It's so fun. Well, we kind of set it up there. Maybe you can bounce off of that, this idea of busyness and the badge of honor. And I think the American culture really raises that to a high standard, don't we? That maybe too high. We kind of put it out there for people to see how busy we are so you can tell us how good we are.
14: Yeah, I think we tend to value the amount of things that we have going on rather than the quality of the things that we have going on. It's not about the quantity. It's about doing what God has called us to do. And I think you're right when you said it's not sustainable. And that's the bottom line here. You know, as a licensed counselor, I see so many people coming into my office, high capacity ministry, executive pastors, senior pastors, people who are burnt out.
13: Let's explore that a little bit, that burnout feeling. I'm not even sure. I think I have been there. But again, not being trained in that way to really understand it, I'm not sure that many of us as lay people can know if we're on the edge of burnout. What are some of the descriptors for a person who's on the burnout glide path?
14: Yeah. Well, let me start by asking a question. The first question I would ask is, how full do you feel? If zero is I feel totally depleted in life, and 10 is I feel filled, what number would you give yourself? I think that's a really important question to ask. And then you want to start looking for symptoms of burnout, which are things like excessive fatigue, even after you've had a good night's rest. But I think one of the telltale symptoms is you start feeling apathy towards the things that you used to love doing. Honestly, it can also come with physical symptoms. as far as headaches and muscle aches and pains and all the different things that you don't know what to attribute it to, but it's causing you to feel depleted. And you want to be on the lookout for those kind of things.
13: Yeah, it's important because it's part of Soul Care, the title of your book. Let's talk about that, the title Soul Care. You know, we've got self-care and we got other things like that. So what is the differentiator with soul care? As Christians, we love that. Soul.
14: Yeah, I
13: we
14: know.
13: Love
14: You're
13: the
14: right.
13: soul.
14: You're right. I think Christians tend to be a little bit scared of the word self-care because of the focus on self. And here's the thing about it. The way that culture defines self-care is superficial. It's not enough to get a manicure, pedicure, take a warm bath if you're not getting to the roots of the things that are draining you, as well as the roots of the things that are going to fill you up. So even culture's definition of self-care isn't enough for us as Christians. We have to dig a little bit deeper. And soul care is birthed out of the six rhythms that Jesus himself practiced to fill up during his time here on earth. And if Jesus himself understood that he had human capacity and he had to honor that human capacity, though he was fully God, he was fully man, how much more do we have to have the humility to say, I have a human capacity and I need to honor that?
13: Yeah, and we're going to get to that because that's the core of the book, right? Before we get there, though, Jesus said in Mark 12 about loving, you know, the Lord your God with all your heart, soul, and mind. We understand that one. Loving your neighbor as yourself, we don't spend a lot of time thinking about that because on the one hand, we think loving ourselves is almost feels anti-Christian to do that. What do you see in the healthy clinical sense of what the Lord was expressing there? What do we do in a healthy way to love ourselves and then loving our neighbor?
14: Well, I think the healthiest people are the ones who are the most filled up. You know, empty people have a hard time focusing on others. And I think sometimes we're so afraid to be selfish that we self-neglect.
13: And wear that as a badge of honor.
14: Yeah, exactly. Right? And self-neglect leads us to self-sabotage because we're empty. And you know the irony in all that? When I self-neglect, when I neglect my needs and I neglect what's going on inside of me, I feel so burnt out and empty that the only person I can think of is myself. Huh. You know, when you're at your lowest point in life, you're not thinking of others. You're just thinking about how bad you feel.
13: Well, it's
14: how
13: almost
14: empty
13: like
14: you feel.
13: Can't think of others.
14: Exactly.
13: That's your point.
14: Exactly. It becomes this vortex of selfishness in a different way. But I think the balance of that is learning to honor and address our needs and how we can stay filled up so that we can continue to pour out in the way that God has called us. My dad used to always tell me growing up that human beings are like a well. And if you don't keep filling up your well, you're eventually going to run dry and you're not going to have anything to offer the people in need. And I see this as a message specifically for the caregivers out there, those of us, the counselors, the pastors, those in healthcare, teachers, ministers, who are constantly pouring out. We have to be even more intentional about making sure that we're filled.
13: Yeah, that's so good. In fact, in the book, you had a story of a pastor, a senior pastor, who did experience burnout. Describe, and of course, you've changed his name, and I get all that to protect him. But describe his situation and what was the remedy?
14: You know, he was at the height of ministry. He had this thriving church that was growing in an unexpected way. But he was on the verge of burnout. When he came in to see me, he was done with ministry. He was feeling so bad emotionally and physically, so exhausted. And here's what it comes down to. Before you can start practicing healthy rhythms, you have to get to the root of why you don't practice them to begin with. If you don't get to the root of your underlying belief system and why you tend to neglect yourself to begin with, you're just going to repeat the same patterns with time. So I had to sit with him and really start to dig. Why do you neglect yourself? Why are you burnt out? This man grew up in a family where his stepfather was so strict. He was such a perfectionist. And if you messed up, it was over for you. There was physical abuse, emotional abuse. So he learned to just put his needs on the back burner and focus on doing the right thing in the right way for his father and not rocking the boat in any way.
13: To avoid punishment.
14: To avoid punishment.
13: Yeah. Wow.
14: So here he was years later, doing the same thing in ministry, seeing what everybody else needed, trying to be perfect, not rocking the boat, not focused on his needs until he got to a place of complete depletion.
13: Yeah, that's so amazing. You know, Deborah, sometimes these things are so subtle. It doesn't sound subtle when you unfold it
14: right
13: for your client.
14: Right.
13: But then it just hits you. How do we understand how those subtleties of our childhood and the things we experience end up becoming this huge weight in our lives? How do we even start to think about the behaviors that we're acting out and where they're connected?
14: Yeah. Well, the first question to ask yourself is, what's the belief system here? Why am I doing more than I should? Why do I always say yes? Why do I take more on my plate? And we might find that underneath the surface, there's a belief system that thinks, if I don't do it, nobody else will. Or I have to be the one to do this so that I have value in my life.
13: Affirmation.
14: I want to feel valued. I want to feel affirmed. There's a belief system that we carry. And oftentimes it's rooted in our trauma rather than in God's truth, who says that we are already loved, we are already valuable, we are already enough because of Jesus. And when we function out of the belief system of trauma, we find ourselves engaging in unhealthy patterns.
13: Wow. I mean, that's something for us to take inventory of, you know, in our lives. What motivates us? Why are we behaving the way we are?
14: Right.
13: Especially for those of us that are Christian, because we should be the healthiest people on the face of this earth.
14: I know.
13: Emotionally.
14: Can you imagine?
13: Often we're not.
14: I know. Can you imagine if the church took on the call to get healthy?
13: Yeah.
14: How that could overflow into our world.
13: Yeah, that is so good. All right, you opened that door on the six principles that you've learned that Jesus demonstrated for us, and we'll get through all of them. Let's start with nourish. What does it mean to be nourished?
14: That was a unique place to start for me, because I think the world helps us focus on our physical well-being, probably to a fault. But in church, we often neglect our physical well-being. But how can we go to Judea and Samaria and the ends of the earth when we're sick and tired and depleted, right? Mm. Our physical health, our temple, is such an important part of having healthy rhythms. And Jesus himself stopped to take care of his body. The Bible says he was wearied with his journey, and so he would stop. It talks about him making time to eat and drink and making sure his disciples were nourishing their bodies. Coming from a Middle Eastern family and thinking of Jesus saying to the disciples, come and eat, was a really refreshing look at him, because he actually cared about the state of their body, because he knew that that was the path and the avenue to being able to do everything that God had called them to do.
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13: Deborah, you mentioned your heritage, Egyptian, and I remember going to someone's home, Peter, who grew up in Lebanon, and oh my goodness, I mean, coming over for, you know, in the States, we say, hey, you want to come over for dinner? They spent 4 days getting ready to do this meal for us.
14: I believe it.
13: And the homemade hummus and the breads and the, you know, dates. And the kitchen was fully decked out. Yeah. Every counter had heaps of food. I'm going, Peter, my goodness, you could feed 100 people. This is what we do. We want to make sure you have enough.
14: We want to make sure you're nourished.
13: I was like, enough. I mean, but it was amazing. And I think for those of us that do the drive-through mostly, whatever that might be, you know, pick up the already cooked chicken and at Costco and get it to the table. Describe for us that culture of a meal. I mean, it's different. We don't possess that understanding of what it means to sit and eat together the way the Lord did with his disciples. It's a gathering. It's something special.
14: Well, first of all, it was a life-giving meal because of the people that were there, but also because of the types of foods that were being eaten. I mean, we've really strayed from that in modern America, 2024. The things that we're eating today are mostly processed and unhealthy rather than whole foods that nourish us. They might be foods that fill us, but they're not foods that nourish us. And, you know, interestingly enough, we work against God when we're not taking care of our bodies, whether it be not eating good foods, whether it be not drinking enough water. I had an experience where I was out on a ministry trip and I was dehydrated and I started having heart palpitations. And, you know, right away you're like, this is spiritual warfare. It might not be a demon. It might be that you're just dehydrated. You know, sometimes we're, our blood sugar is low. We're not eating healthy foods. And then we blame the enemy for it rather than seeing our role in the process of having a healthy body.
13: Well, I want to shout out to your husband, who's a doctor. You called him, right?
14: I called
13: him. Hon, you need to pray for me. There's spiritual warfare. He said, how much water have you had?
14: Exactly. What's going on? How much water have you had?
4: Start with the basics.
14: Start with the basics. And how often do we neglect the basics in the caring of our souls?
13: Yeah. The next one is rest. This is probably one of the more difficult ones, going back to our initial conversation about being busy as a badge of honor.
14: Right.
13: To really be able to rest. And, you know, we think of Jesus as on 24/7. That's not really what happened.
14: No, I think we give ourselves the impression that he was busy and always going and always pouring out. But when you look at scripture, and the most beautiful part of writing this book was looking at Jesus through the lens of soul care. He was so good at it. And things that you notice that you would have never noticed before had you not been looking for those things. Jesus was really good at pulling away and taking breaks. He was really good at responding to his body's exhaustion. I'm tired. I'm weird with my journey. What am I going to do? I'm not going to push through. I'm going to rest. I'm going to honor my capacity. My favorite verse was when Jesus took a nap. He climbed on the boat after a long day of ministry. And instead of just pushing through and doing more, you'd think he'd tell himself, I only have 3 years. I got to push through.
13: I'm not going to sleep.
14: Yeah, I'm not going to sleep. He went on the boat, climbed down into the hull, and took a nap.
4: Now, there's an element of trusting God in that. I mean, Jesus modeled that for us, but it's really hard to consider rest as somehow related to trusting God and acting in faith. How do I do that when I stop?
14: I was working with a client recently who said, I feel guilty when I stop to rest and take naps. So we really had to dig, what is the underlying belief system that's causing you to feel guilty? And she said, I don't feel valued when I'm not doing something. I feel like I have to be the one to do. And I challenged her, isn't there a sliver of pride in that, thinking that it's on us to do rather than when I close my eyes and rest? I serve a God who is bigger than me, and he's able to take the little that I can give him and multiply it. Yeah. It's actually on him, not on me. And I think sometimes when we have a hard time resting, there's a little bit of pride underneath that rather than trusting the Lord.
13: You know, so often, Deborah, and I've seen this personally, a friend of mine who, he had never shared this before, but as a 7-year-old boy, he was molested by a neighbor. And, you know, as an adult, he was type A, high achiever. And it was so courageous of him because at one point he told me, he goes, you're the first human being I've ever said this to. But I think I wake up every day trying to feel clean. And the only way I feel like I can get clean is if I work harder.
14: Trying to prove himself.
13: Isn't that interesting? And it gets back to the point we made earlier, these connections that happen to us.
14: Right.
13: And then how it translates into our actions many years later, perhaps. This struggle to feel clean and have to get rid of what was ugly and to work my way through that. I mean, what a tumultuous, torturous place to be in.
14: It's funny because sometimes we look at the success or the good behavior as a positive thing. But if it's not rooted in healthy beliefs, it'll always lead us down an unhealthy path, which ends up in burnout, which ends up in us being in a place where our light is no longer shining.
13: Yeah. When it comes to this idea of rest, I feel pretty good about this, honestly. And I, you know, I'm trying to be objective with my self-assessment.
14: Yeah.
13: But you mentioned the book, you know, tried to live your life at 85%.
14: Doesn't it sound like something an Olympic coach would tell you,
13: yeah,
14: right?
13: But I like that. I feel like that's what I tried to do.
14: And I'm glad
13: it's
14: to
13: just,
14: hear that.
13: I think it's healthy. You leave some capacity. And I don't always do it perfectly.
14: Right.
13: But the point is, I think generally, I actually strive to do that.
14: Well, if you think of our emotional energy like a budget, we all know that living at 100% max of your budget is unhealthy. I wouldn't tell you spend every penny of your paycheck, because what happens when unexpected needs arise? You can't save for the future when you're living at max capacity. Our emotional energy is very similar. And we have to honor that and make sure we have margin. One thing that was really neat when I was processing and writing Soul Care, I often tell my clients the 85% concept. When I thought about the concept of the Sabbath, there's one day of rest out of seven. When you calculate that out in percentage, guess what it comes out to?
13: It'd be about 15 to 18%?
14: 85%.
13: Mm-hmm. Okay, the opposite.
14: The opposite.
13: Of that.
14: Yeah. 15 to 18% rest, 85% work.
13: Yeah.
14: So it's that concept that I think there's something really spiritual underneath the surface, because God understands the way our bodies work and what our bodies need.
13: Oh, I think it's so perfect. You experienced a season in your life where you battled with insomnia. I think that's called growing older.
14: You're not that old, but I sure hope
13: man,
14: not.
13: I mean, so many of us over that maybe 40 line, you start sleeping a little more restlessly. It's like, for my pattern, it's real good sleep at the beginning.
14: Yeah.
13: And then 3 o'clock in the morning, I kind of get a little more restless, start thinking about some things I need to do. And I can struggle with that. But speak to that moment in your own life with insomnia and what that signal was for you.
14: Well, one of the things that I challenge people to take seriously in Soul Care is the rhythms of sleep that they have. I think we get into a pattern of, well, nobody sleeps well, and this is just part of life. But we don't realize when we're not sleeping well, we're not functioning well either. Our judgment is depleted when we're tired. Our response is slower when we're tired. So for me, understanding that insomnia was a signal, like, what's going on here? Are my chemicals off? Is this hormonal? Is this anxiety? Is there something that I need to adjust underneath the surface? Rather than just ignoring it, pushing through, covering it up, actually figuring out what is this telling my body and what do I need to do differently to respond?
13: You know, you're seeing people that have come to that conclusion in your practice as a counselor. What percentage of people broadly you think are in that spot where they're going, okay, this might require some help? I know that's not a scientific question because it's hard to guess, but I would think it'd be on the smaller end.
14: I think it's 10 to 15%
13: that are going, okay, I need to do something.
14: The more likely response is to push through. And that's the unfortunate thing.
13: And just pile it on, and then 20 years later, you have a real massive problem.
14: I would say maybe even 2 years later.
13: Okay.
14: Yeah, absolutely.
4: So I'm thinking of somebody, as you raised that good question, Jim, I'm thinking, Deborah, of somebody that I know. He's late 20s, and he goes to sleep around 11 at night and gets up at 2 or 3 in the morning. That's it. He sleeps 3 or 4 hours a night.
14: Wow.
4: And I thought that's a little unusual.
14: It
4: and
14: is
4: he
14: unusual.
4: Seems to have accepted that. He goes running at 3 in the morning just to deal with that. So what would your guess be in terms of how I can help him see maybe this isn't normal?
14: Yeah. Well, I would challenge him that this is a signal of something going on underneath the surface. Because we are supposed to have healthy rhythms of sleep. We were made for healthy rhythms of sleep. We were created the circadian rhythm of day and night. And so rather than just think this is how I am, we need to start investigating and figure out, first step, seeing a doctor, second step, seeing a counselor, and trying to get to the root of what some of this might be, whether it's physical or whether it's psychological and emotional and something that needs to be addressed.
4: And this kind of goes back to your first, one of your first observations. Why am I this way? Why am I letting this happen?
14: Right.
13: Yeah, and it could be, first step might be pray. And ask the Lord to reveal to you what's happening there. Yeah. And I think that's a good place to end, Deborah. Jesus is modeling. We're going to come back next time and explore some of the other attributes that you've highlighted. But ending, I think, on the high note of God's creation and what he wants from us and what he modeled for us. Jesus did model emotional health and well-being. What are those snippets that you could close here at the end and encourage people to think about as they live their day-to-day life and want to honor God and how they do that?
14: I would say the best way that we can continue to pour out in the way that God has called us to, in the

0: When the world is just too much, turn it off and turn on positive, encouraging K-Love. I'm gonna praise. World I'll off. Praise K-Love on.
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4: Buy that book so we know how many people generally are listening to us. 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
5: 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I'm John Fuller, inviting you back as we continue the conversation with Deborah Falada and once again help you and your family thrive in Christ. 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
7: Soul care is birthed out of the six rhythms that Jesus himself practiced to fill up during his time here on earth. And if Jesus himself understood that he had human capacity and he had to honor that human capacity, though he was fully God, he was fully man, how much more do we have to have the humility to say, I have a human capacity and I need to honor that?
5: 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This is Focus on the Family with Jim Daly, and we're so glad that Deborah Falada is back with us to continue the conversation, offering thoughts like you just heard. We're looking forward to hearing more from her about self-care and how to do that well as a believer. Your host is Focus President and author Jim Daly, and I'm John Fuller.
4: John, last time Deborah began describing some life-giving habits that we as Christians particularly should engage, and they're outlined from Scripture. I was really enthralled with it. I mean, thinking about how Jesus modeled the things that we should be doing, including nourishing our bodies, making sure we get the right amount of sleep, filling our own well so we could fill the well of others, right? That is a deeply spiritual message. And I'm looking forward to getting back to today, and we're going to cover the next three out of her great book, Soul Care.
5: It's a terrific resource, and the full title of the book is Soul Care, Find Life-Giving Rhythms, Live Restored, Avoid Burnout, and Discover Unspeakable Joy. 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
4: And we started this conversation last time, so if you missed it, get a hold of us. We can get an audio copy to you, or you go to the website, download it that way, or the
5: app. The mobile app is terrific.
4: Yeah, it's got a good way to do it. There. So that's what I typically listen is through the app. Deborah, welcome back. Good to have you here.
7: Good to be back, as always.
4: All right. We talked about some of the rhythms last time. You identified six rhythms or lifestyle choices in your book and how Jesus modeled these for us. Quickly, what are the six rhythms? And we'll jump into number, what I think will be four.
7: Number three.
4: Or number three.
7: Yeah. The first is nourish our bodies, and how we can honor our bodies with a proper nutrition, hydration, and movement, just like Jesus did, taking care of our temples. The second one is about rest and making sure that we trust God when we lay down and sleep and realize that we can only do what we can do, and our body needs to be energized by rest, and how important that is in being a healthy person. The third one is protect, and it talks about setting healthy boundaries like Jesus did.

0: did. Sometimes we think of Jesus as someone who always said yes, but that's not actually the case. The fourth one is connect, to make sure that we are engaging in life-giving relationships. The fifth one, which I'm excited to talk about, is savor, and it's about enjoying life and being present in it. And then the sixth one is tune in. Be aware of what's going on underneath the surface of your life emotionally.
1: You know, I'm going to go back to something from last time because you sparked a thought for me when it comes to rest. The level of anxiety and depression in the country right now, especially North America, all of us, is so high, particularly in young people. The idea that we need to be okay with what happened today and trust God is so critical.
0: You're right.
1: I mean, to trust God, to say, okay, Lord, I'm going to lay my head on the pillow tonight, and whatever is, and I believe in you, I trust in you fully. That should give you a good night's sleep.
0: Yeah. I think the higher our level of trust, the easier it is for us to rest. And if that's not the case, like we talked about earlier, struggling with insomnia, that means there must be something going on underneath the surface that I need to identify and deal with.
1: Mm-hmm. Let's move to protect, which is that next one. You did some research for the book that caught you by surprise, how people viewed boundaries as a bad thing.
0: Yeah.
1: Because, you know, there is no literature psychologically. I'm thinking of the book Boundaries by our good friends.
0: Right.
1: Boundaries are a good thing. Why do we say or think they're bad things?
0: I think we have an unhealthy definition, a wrong definition of boundaries. We just assume that boundaries just means saying no to people in need. And we assume that Jesus didn't have boundaries because he always said yes. And good Christians should always say yes. We shouldn't say no. But that's not actually the case, first and foremost, and that's not how Jesus lived. When I look through the gospel, through the lens of soul care, I was shocked at how frequently Jesus said things like, no, and not yet. It's not my time. No, I'm not going to do it this way. I'm actually going to do it this way. No, I'm not going to go to that town. I'm going to go to the next town. He wasn't under the obligation of man. His number one priority was to do what God has called him to do. And when I think of boundaries, I think of the word protect, because it's the way that we protect our calling, what God has called us to do. So it's a really important part of being healthy.
1: Let me make sure we have this in a practical way. I can remember Jean when she was at UC Davis, she was doing a chemistry degree pre-vet and, you know, had a load that she was carrying, and she was going to a church there, and the pastor had asked her if she could run the children's ministry. And when she looks back on it, she felt like she couldn't say no. And she was young. And she said, you know, today I could, but I took on so much. And it almost destroyed, you know, her ability to do well in school,
0: right,
1: which was the main thing. And I guess the question there in that example is, how do we develop that backbone to be able to say no? Because it feels contrary to a Christian attitude of kindness and always being available for people.
0: Right.
1: We give that the letter grade of an A. If you're acting that way, you're an A Christian. And if you turn people down, you're actually a C Christian. Speak to that need to say no.
0: Yeah. I think it's important to address the underlying belief system that we talked about in the last conversation. Why do you feel like you can't say no? What is the underlying belief system there? Maybe I feel like it's wrong. Maybe I believe that it's my job to fix the problem, and that if I don't do it, nobody else will. Because that underlying belief system will keep you saying yes to so many things till your plate gets so heavy that it breaks. Yeah. We have to realize that every time we say yes to something, we are automatically saying no to something else, because we have human capacity. So it's not just about saying yes to everything and everyone. It's about prayerfully considering what God and God alone wants us to say yes to.
1: Let me ask you this question. When you place that boundary around your heart, it's a positive. I think so many of us, and I put myself right there with Jean. I'm not pointing that out. I think we all learn over time to not simply be people pleasers,
0: right,
1: but to put those boundaries. I think it comes with maturity and sanity. But speak to that idea of protecting your own heart so that you have more for other people.
0: I have to sneak this quote in from a friend of mine who's a counselor. She said, behind every people pleaser was usually once a parent pleaser. where we grew up in a situation where we had to just constantly make sure our parents were okay because there was addictions, there was chaos, there was unhealthy expectations put on us. And you kind of start living out of that cycle of pleasing people, saying yes to more and more. What happens though is you run out of energy. I worked with a woman in counseling just recently who said yes to everything and everyone at work. But then when she walked through the doors of her home, she was so depleted that she had nothing left to give to her husband and children. And she was feeling bad about it. Like, I want to give them more, but I can't. And the reality is, she had to start prioritizing and realize that all the things she said yes to were her saying no to her family in different ways because we have limited human capacity. No one of us is a superhero that can go above and beyond. Jesus himself, who is fully God, yet fully man, honored his human capacity and said no so that he could reserve his energy for what God had called him to do.
1: I think that's hard for many of us as believers to even comprehend that the Lord, he knew there were sick people in the next town over or what have you, but he couldn't do it all. I mean, I guess that's the conflict. He could have, but chose to protect that time and to make decisions that he needed to make for his own soul care. I mean, it's weird to talk about God and his own
0: I
1: soul
0: know.
1: care. It feels uncomfortable, actually. But he did say no.
0: He did say
1: And he
0: no.
1: did pass by people. And I, you know, it's hard to even imagine why would God do that?
0: He was limited by choice in his human body and his human capacity. And I think he wanted to model to us what it looks like to live fully as human beings. He was fully God, yet fully man, and he modeled for us so well what it looks like to care for our souls and stay filled up.
1: Moving to the next rhythm, being connected. That can mean a lot of things. How do you define being connected biblically? What does that look like?
0: Being intentional with life-giving relationships. One of the most exciting things about studying the Gospels as I was writing Soul Care was watching Jesus be a really good friend. You know, before he chose the disciples, the friends that he would say yes to, think of all the people that wanted to rub elbows with Jesus, right? But he decided to focus in on the 12. And before he chose the 12, he spent the night in prayer. How often do we pray about our friends and the type of people that we should bring in close to our lives, the type of people that God wants us to invest in? But Jesus was a really good friend. He was intentional with his friendships. He was intentional about giving and also receiving. Remember in the garden when he said to his disciples, "Here's what I need you to do for me. Stay awake and pray." Not only did he give to his friends, but he also allowed himself to receive from his friends. So we can learn a lot from Jesus and how he engaged in life-giving relationships.
1: You know, you mentioned in Soul Care, Genesis 2:18, where God says it's not good for man to be alone and creates woman. I've never really stepped back to think about the tenderness of that. And it's such a more beautiful, poetic way to think of God's heart for us,
0: I know,
1: that he
0: isn't it?
1: saw that and he remedied that.
0: He sees our needs sometimes before we see them. And he offers us ways, healthy ways to fill those needs. I think the next step is for us to be able to see our needs and then have the humility to receive what he's offered us to meet those needs in healthy ways.
1: You know, so often today we think of independence, especially again in North America, you know, we are heritages, we forge through the forests and we, you know, manifest destiny and all those things, you know. And it's kind of ingrained in the culture. But that pioneering spirit and the loneliness of it, being out there at the edge of the spear, you might say, isn't a great place for a human being because God created us for a relationship. And in your research, you found some evidence that being alone is not a healthy place to be.
0: It was almost scary to look at some of the research that showed that feeling lonely on a regular basis was almost as dangerous to your health as smoking a pack of cigarettes a day. Because ultimately, the high levels of cortisol, the stress, lead to different types of disease. And so it was really fascinating to realize the effect that loneliness has on our physical body. And I think it goes back to the fact that God sees our needs. He knows it is not good for man to be alone. He knows that two are better than one. But I think it's easy for us, especially when we've been hurt, to push people away, to put up a wall and armor up. Instead of softening our hearts and realizing that how we protect ourselves is with boundaries, not with a wall to keep ourselves safe. So I ask you to really consider who are those life-giving relationships in your life? And if you don't have them, prayerfully consider what it might look like to invite some people into your inner circle so that you can engage in life-giving relationships because God knows you need them and they're healthy for your soul.
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2: 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Let's resume now with the balance of today's programming.
1: Deborah, you describe your mom as a servant-hearted person. I think we all know people like that. Maybe we perceive ourselves to be that kind of person, servant-hearted. But you admitted that you weren't kind of wired that way, and you had to learn to do that. One, describe that affirmation of maybe having a deficit and then overcoming it. How did you process that, seeing your mom maybe wanting to be more like your mom, or what was it?
0: It is interesting. I've kind of concluded that when you grow up being served to that level, I have a Middle Eastern mom, she loves to serve. You kind of get used to being served. And then when you're asked to serve others, it's like, I don't have that muscle quite yet because
1: That's a good way to
0: it's
1: describe it.
0: atrophied over the years. But I've realized that in maintaining relationships, healthy relationships, you have to give and receive. And so for me, I love to give in the ways of emotional connection, helping people emotionally through advice, through counsel, through prayer. But sometimes there's a physical need. Hey, can you drive me to the airport? And as much as I don't love to do those things, I have realized that you have to meet your friends where they're at and you have to meet them with their needs. Whether or not it's something that you're good at, gifted at, or something you want to do, life-giving relationships require a level of sacrifice.
1: You know, Deborah, this is a delicate question, and I'm not sure you covered it in the book, but I'm feeling it, observing women particularly, and some of the challenge 30, 40-something women are having today to try to be everything. I mean, you're a psychologist, your husband's a doctor, you have beautiful kids, it seems like you're doing it all. And I have a heart for women who are trying to be kind of the traditional wife and mother, yet in an era where professional development is so valued. How does a healthy Christian woman balance all these things, not lean into worldly feminism and be the person that God needs her to be or wants her to be?
0: I love that you ask that question because that's something that I'm passionate about and have had to learn along the way. And I think it starts with tweaking the belief system that you have to do it all because that is not a reality. Number one, you cannot do it all. Number two, you can only do what God has called you to do. And, you know, even looking at my life from the outside in, you would think, oh, she does all this and kids and life and homeschool and travel. But I have set up so many boundaries because I know my human capacity. I know my limits. And what's been amazing is as I have pulled back from different things, as I have said, I can't do this. I can only do this much. I'm unable to do this. I have watched God take the small loaves and fish that I have and multiply it in ways that I could have never on my own. And it builds your faith because you know when you focus on the things that he's called you to do and you focus on staying healthy and honoring him in that way, he's like, I got the rest. I will take care of the rest. You just do what I've called you to do and don't believe the lie that you have to do it all.
1: Yeah.
0: And so, I feel like I'm living proof that God takes the little that you have and he multiplies it.
1: So that servant-hearted, connected attitude, let's move to the next one, this tuning in to your inner world. Describe what that means.
0: There's so much of life that's happening underneath the surface. You know, human beings are like a volcano and we have all of this pressure building underneath the surface of our life, all of this stress, these expectations, these feelings. And our tendency is to ignore them and shove them away and just keep living our life. But when we do that, this pressure, just like a volcano, has to find the point of least resistance, and it will come out if we don't deal with it. And usually it comes out in an unhealthy way, because the point of least resistance is usually something like rage, anger, relationship conflict, addictions, depression, anxiety. In Soul Care, I talk a lot about how Jesus had so many different feelings that he addressed in scripture. He not only felt the feelings, he responded to them. So it's not that feelings are bad or good, healthy or unhealthy, as we sometimes think. All feelings are a signal, and we're responsible for recognizing them and responding in healthy ways.
1: This sounds a little more complicated, perhaps, than the others, and that's why we need to spend a few minutes on this. You had an example in Soul Care about a man who believed he was a burden to others. Mm-hmm. I feel like that is really attributable to a lot of women too, that, you know, they don't want to be a burden, so they don't talk about what they're really going through. We all do that. It doesn't matter what gender we are. Describe that story, and how is that belief impacting his life, and how do we apply that to our own lives and identify, whoops, we might be in that same spot.
0: Yeah, sometimes we think that sharing our feelings with others is going to weigh them down, rather than realizing this is a point of intimacy. When you connect with people on that level, you're inviting them into your life in a unique way. You're inviting them into an intimate relationship rather than a superficial one. And so, but here's what it starts with. It starts with us being aware of our own emotions. I think step two is finding people to share what's going on inside of us, people that are going to help us. But we can't do that if we're not aware of what we're feeling to begin with.
1: Right.
0: I can't tell you how many people in the counseling office come in and I say, okay, let's talk about what are some feelings that are coming up in that situation. And so many people will right away say, I don't know, because they haven't had the time, the effort, the language. They might not even have the language to begin really thinking through that. And to know that Jesus himself felt all of these different feelings and he stopped to recognize the feeling and then express it and do something about it.
1: And it's so good. And it takes effort. It seems that's the battle in life.
0: Yes.
1: It's in our marriages. It's in our parenting. Just give these things some thought, especially through a scriptural lens.
0: Right.
1: If we can do that, I think the answers from the Lord are very plain to see. It's just our ability to see them.
0: Proverbs 20 verse 5 tells us that the purposes of a person's heart, what's going on underneath the surface of our life, are like deep waters, but a person of insight draws them out. It takes work to draw out the waters underneath the surface of your life, but a person of insight, they can see what's going on inside. And it takes practice, it takes work. It's like a muscle. We have to develop it. Otherwise, when you don't use it, you lose it.
1: Right. I know that. Let's go to the last one in our last few minutes here, savor.
0: That's now, my favorite one.
1: I'm going to say, yeah, that sounds good. It sounds tasty.
0: I know.
1: Savor, what does that mean in the context of Soul Care?
0: Savor life. Be present in this life that God has given us. We're often so distracted by what's coming up ahead or so burdened by what's happened in the past that we don't take the time to really appreciate and be present in the moment that God has given us. This moment is a gift, and Jesus practiced savoring. You know, one of my favorite verses as I was writing Soul Care was in Matthew 13, and it says, Jesus left the house and went and sat by the lake. And I've never seen that verse before.
1: Yeah.
0: But to think that Jesus just wanted to to sit by the lake, to enjoy the moment, to connect with God and this world that he had given him. Mm. I think sometimes we're so distracted, even by devices in our pocket, right? Our phones dinging, text messages, that we miss the gift of the present and the people that God has given us here and now.
1: Well, and I think what's so good in the book, you describe it as a process. It's not like you're born with this, like athletic ability or something.
0: Right.
1: But you learn to appreciate, you learn to savor.
0: Right.
1: It's more attitudinal than some genetic thing, right?
0: 100,000%. It's a muscle that we have to develop and something that we have to learn to do. One thing that you can do to practice savoring is starting a gratitude journal. And don't just write vague things. I'm thankful for my family. Be very specific. What is it about your family? Who specifically in your family? And what are you thankful for? It's easy to focus on what we don't have, what happened in the past, what we're worried about in the future. But if we can stop for a few moments and be specifically grateful for what we have today, it tethers us to the present.
1: Well, and you say in the book, developing gratitude and praise is so critical. To the stodgy person. I mean, it just happens, you know, things happen in your life, you become crusty.
0: Yeah.
1: Speak to that person at the end here. How does that crusty Christian, let's put it in that context, become more of a person of gratitude and praise?
0: That crusty Christian is most likely someone who has been through a lot of pain, because pain has a tendency to do that to us. It has a tendency to bring up our walls and make us feel justified to sit in our pain. But I always say that gratitude is how we rebel and decide, am I going to fixate on the pain, or am I going to fixate on the presence that God has given me here and now?
2: What a great message from Deborah Falada, who's been our guest these past couple of days. And her book is a really powerful resource, Soul Care: Find Life-Giving Rhythms, Live Restored, Avoid Burnout, and Discover Unspeakable Joy. 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
1: And John, I'm reminded of a comment we received from a mom named Lauren, who described how her parents weren't well equipped to raise her. And once Lauren became an adult and had a family of her own, she was looking for guidance on how to love her husband and children properly. And she said, Focus on the Family has helped fill that void and so much more. I have found so many books, resources, and messages that have grown my faith, and Focus will help you and your family. It's so good to get that kind of testimony. Mm-hmm. That's what we're trying to do each and every day on this program and through the resources we've talked about. And now you can be part of the family building team when you give generously to this ministry. Like John said, a monthly pledge or one-time gift will really help us. And let's see what kind of impact God will allow us to have on more Laurens and their families.
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0: There you go, man.
1: Praise God. Yes. Hallelujah, hallelujah, hallelujah. Praise the Lord, praise the Lord, praise the Lord. Hello, everyone. This is Oasis, and we want to welcome each and every one of you all out there tonight to be with us. This is Pastor Lonnie Provo, and it's just such a blessing to be with you all tonight, man. Truly, truly, truly, Jesus Christ is Lord. Jesus Christ is Alpha. Jesus Christ is Omega. He is still the beginning. He is still the end. He is still the first. And if it were possible, he would be the very, very, very last. He's God Almighty. He's the Rose of Sharon. He's the Great I Am. He's the Wonderful Counselor, the Mighty God, the Prince of Peace. He's awesome, you all. And I thank him because he is my Lord and my Savior. There was a time in my life that I couldn't say anything at all like that. From 1973 to 1979, I threw Bibles in the trash can, you all. I hated God. Some of you all know my story. I hated the white man. I hated the Bible. I didn't believe in a white man's God. But I found this out in 1980 when I surrendered my life to Christ, reading the poem Footprints in the Sand one day, you all. I saw that this God that I had hated, this Savior that I had hated, he loved me as he loves all humanity, you all, every single solitary man and woman. It doesn't matter what race you are. You are this, either a man or a woman, because that's the way he made us. I didn't write it. I read it. A Christian didn't write it. But we read it. And yet he loves us all. Every last one of us. So we want to say welcome to everyone out there. Mama Nelly, I hope you're trying to call right now. If anyone wants to call, that number is 1-800-808-5548. If anyone wants to call, that number to call in is 1-800-808-5548. Boy, we have a wonderful program lined up for us tonight. Truly, God is good, and he's going to be with us. I'm going to check these phone lines myself right now just to see if they're working. And I'm going to let everybody introduce themselves right now. Okay? Y'all come up.
2: Hello, hello. My name is Javier Ibarra, and this is my first time being here, but it's a blessing to be able to be here because, you know, for so many years while I was incarcerated, I used to listen to the program. I would stay up every night just to be able to listen, and just to be able to be here today is just a blessing from God. And I just thank, you know, Pastor Lonnie, and I thank the Lord for allowing me to be here tonight. So I'm excited for what God's going to do. And yes, you know.
3: My name is Kyle Ashby.
1: You hear me, Miss Melissa?
3: I have the pleasure of being the owner and operator of the Chick-fil-A in Orange, Texas. And that's how I got to know Javier. He's done wonderful works in my restaurant, but not only the community, and it's been a pleasure being able to partner with him and see how God is working through him from incarceration to Christ and all the way to Chick-fil-A. So very grateful for him and very grateful to be here tonight.
1: Praise God. All the way from Orange, Texas, you all. They made the trip, man. Almost 100 miles. 110 miles, as a matter of fact. Praise God. Come on, bro.
4: Hey, everybody. It's Brother Mac again. Shout out to everybody. Brother Flav, Cofield, and the brothers Gordon and Austin and Mendoza and Carlos Amendor. If you are listening, Brother Jones on a bird unit, we'll see y'all next Sunday morning. Be ready for Brother Mac in the house. always thanking God. You know, and I give God more thanks today because you have brothers like Pastor Lonnie who are really just the things of God matter more than anything else. And I thank God for that because there's so many people who disguise, or should I say, who misrepresent the truth. And Jesus said it better. He said, I am the truth, I am the life and the way. And it's all about Jesus through the will of the Father that the revelation will come into our hearts to make us better men, the men that God intended us to be when he first created us in the garden, men and women. So hello to everybody. Don't know your situation, don't know your circumstance, but I can promise you, I can put my life on it and the life of everybody dear to me that if you sincerely give God a try, he is able to make it that much better.
1: Praise God. But Mama Nelly, hang on for just a second. We're going to play this song. And my friend, Mahia, Texas, I hope you and your wife are listening. So we're going to play your song right now. And hopefully you'll get on this phone line where you can call in right now, okay? Listen to this song, y'all. You can turn that one all the way down, bro. I'm not going to say who he is. Can you turn it up?

0: You know, this just reminded me, I want to say hello to, I want to say hello to, Brother William Spear on death row right now. He got somewhat of a stay of execution this past week, and I saw it on Facebook. So Brother Will Spear, I want to say hello to you. And the author of this song is a dear friend of mine. He said he came within 11 days of being executed, and God released him from death row. I'm going to call him on the phone right now because I don't see the phone lines lit up with his name on there. So I'm going to call him on the phone right now and tell him he needs to get on his telephone and call and say hello to you people out there. Amen. But in the meantime, let's take Mama Nelly on line one, please.
1: I'm so glad I got through today.
0: Praise God. The phone lines are working.
1: Yes. Well, on my house phone, it said all the long-distance lines were busy. And I thought, uh-uh, devil, you're not getting me that fast. So, anyhow, I got some updates on my girls. And Katie, hi, baby. I love you. I haven't heard anything else on Sandy. This is one of the ladies that are there, Carol Young, and she should have been back over to the unit, but it's still registering as Galveston Hospital, but they're not telling anybody anything, so... I don't know if it's serious. I told Katie I thought maybe there might have something gone down and she had to be admitted. Teresa Corona, she is out of ICU, but she only had half of her surgery. She has to go back and have the other half. Cynthia Wood, oh, God, love you, child. She came out of her coma, and tried. She was the one that had seizures, and they had put her in an induced coma because when they found her, she had a seizure and she passed out between the toilet and the wall. And she has some brain swelling, but we're praying that the brain swelling will go down. And Carla Sorello, I don't know if you remember her or not, Pastor. She's the lady who we were praying for a place. She had gotten an FI1, and they kept saying that nobody had any place for her. Well, then they found a place that did, and they still said they didn't have any place for her. So after 2 years of being told she could go home, she went home last week. Thank you, Lord. Thank you, Lord. Now, my girls with their babies. We have 6 girls and 6 boys. Melanie's having a girl. Catherine's having a girl. Amanda is a girl. She's going to name her baby Olivia. Destiny is a boy. Sherry is having a girl. Angel is having a girl. Miss Huff, she is a volunteer who comes in to the prison during the week and conducts class for the girls. She's having a boy. Tatiana is having a boy. Armani is having a girl. Mimi is having a boy. And, of course, we have the twin boys, Germany and Gemini. I am so very looking forward to these ladies having these children. I have a lot to pray for with them all, but that's okay. When you're on your knees and you're praying, Lord will take us through. I know it's a very weird and frightening thing to be in jail. But ladies, remember, when you're praying, you have no better friend than Jesus. He'll answer your prayers. All you have to do is ask. And Brother Lonnie, I don't know if I was able to get through, but my sister-in-law did pass. She had cancer. So she's at rest with the Lord. She was a very faithful Christian. She was a loving teacher for 30 years. And we're going to miss her. We really are. And just so I can catch you all up on our weather situation here, because we like to have fun with this weather, because we know God has a sense of humor. Yes. This week, we're supposed to have 5 days of rain. And then after those 5 days, we're supposed to have 3 days and 100. We're trying to imitate your weather here, I guess.
0: For everybody that doesn't know, Mama Nellie's in Kentucky. That's where she's at. So she and I always talk about the weather in both of our different areas. And I want to state this for the record. These mothers, these expectant mothers, are not getting pregnant while they are in prison.
1: No, they're not.
0: They come into prison after having been locked up in jail for 8 months, 4 months, 7 months, 10 months, however long. But they became pregnant while they were free. And they decided, and I love them to life.
1: Absolutely.
0: I love them to life. I love life, period. They decided that they were not going to have an abortion. They decided that they were going to bring their babies into this world, even though they have prison sentences. And we don't know how much time some of them have. But they've answered the challenge to say, no, Father, I'm going to bring my baby into this world. The first baby that Mama Nellie told us about, that mother named that baby M-E-R-C-Y, R-E-I-N-S. Mercy reigns.
1: Yep.
0: That's God Almighty, you all. So that's awesome, Mama Nellie. Praise God. And we love him.
1: Yes.
0: Sister Katie?
1: I'm so happy.
0: Yes, ma'am. Sister Katie, hello, my friend. Brother William, hello to you also, too. Michael Silas and Mr. Terrence, I butchered your name again, but these two men here are in Beaumont Low. So, Mama Nellie, we're going to play this song again. And hopefully everybody can hear it. But this song is from a gentleman that was locked up at the age of 19.
1: Mm-hmm.
0: And at the age of 20, he was sentenced to death row. And 11 days before his scheduled execution, God commuted his sentence. And he and I did time together on Darrington. So we're gonna play a song again. He's on the line, and he's gonna be the very next caller after this song plays again.
1: Okay, okay. I'll wait.
0: Praise God. Amen, y'all. Come on, Jill. The devil is alive.

0: Praise God. Praise God. Praise God. Praise God. Man, that is beautiful, man. Okay, let's take Mr. James Simmons right now. Come on, Mr. James Simmons. Okay, we have somebody else on? Okay. Hello? Thank you, ma'am. Okay, who's the, who do we have on right now? Who? Okay, Miss Rebecca, come on, please.
1: How are you?
0: Yes, ma'am. We're great, ma'am.
1: I just wanted to encourage Sister Christina with Father's Day coming up that to just keep trusting God and that things will get easier and

0: When the world is just too much, turn it off and turn on positive, encouraging K-Love. I'm gonna praise. World I'll off. Praise K-Love on.
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4: To TC, that no brother Mac.
5: Hey, hey, what's going on, bro? I'm sitting up there looking at y'all. That's a good thing y'all doing, bro.
4: I don't know if he can. Can you hear me, TC?
6: He can hear you.
5: Yeah, I can hear you. Can you hear me?
4: You was doing, man. If you you hanging in there, I know it ain't easy out here, but I know that, well, you maintained that faith, and it got you off of Darrington, and God built that faith up for you to hit these streets, because, boy, you need it out here.
5: Yes, sir. I'm going to tell you something, man. It's been good, man. I'm glad God doing what he's doing in this hour with all of us.
4: Glad you made it home, bro. Like I told you when you first came home, you called me. I'm glad that you're out of that place after all that time. And God's goodness really, really manifests itself in your life. So, I mean, that testimony itself. You know, I know you, I can't remember how many. I think it's over 30, 32 years or whatever. I remember seeing you in that place every day, and you always maintained that God was going to deliver you. So that's a testimony within itself, man. So I thank God for you and for that testimony.
5: Well, you know, my wife, I was going to go speak at a men's conference yesterday, Saturday. And but about 3 weeks ago, she told me she wanted to get a song for me, and she wrote that song and composed it, and I played it at that conference.
6: Oh, you know, TC, that song is so befitting for you, man. So befitting. You and I met each other when you got off death row. What year did you get? Did you come to Darrington?
5: 81.
6: I was still a baby Christian when you
5: yeah, but you know what though, Brother Lonnie, you might have been a baby Christian, but you know what, man, you had an impact and an influence on a lot of guys, man, especially me when I first got there, because, man, I was young and I was lost, man, you know. So you, man, you have no idea how you really blessed my life.
6: Coming back in, and I saw you sitting in the church. I said, man, look at TC, man. And I saw Allison also, too, man. But boy. Well, y'all need to hear TC. Y'all need to hear this young man preach, man. This brother right here, man, he knows the word of God. To come off of death row? Everybody just don't come off death row. Not walking.
5: Now, you sure got that right.
6: So you say hello to those men. You may not know any of them now, man, but man, TC, you think that I'm an inspiration. You are such an inspiration also, too, man, because I saw Christ work in your heart, man, just like he works in your heart now, man. And he had me in Mahale, Texas, preaching his ordination service, man. Yes, sir, man. That was awesome, man. Sure did.
5: I sure appreciated that, too, man. I was shocked to look up and see you, man. Yeah, man, that was awesome. But now, you know what, Pastor Lonnie? It's one thing I would tell those guys on death row is that God have always been an ever-present help to me, even when I came within them 11 days like that. It's like God is a promise keeper. You understand what I'm saying? If he don't promise you that he's going to do something, God is not a man that he's

0: lie, and that he going to stick with you, you know what I'm saying, and bring you through it. So God was always, you know, with me, and I kept telling them dudes over and over again that God was going to bring me out, because that's the promise that God had gave me. Even though it was 35 years later, and I didn't really understand why it was taking so long, but the thing we got to realize is that our relationship, you understand, is not based upon explanations and whether we understand what God is doing in our darkest hour. He just wants us to trust him. You see him, and keep a hope in his promise, because he's a promise keeper. And he's right there on the side of you to keep you and sustain you whether you realize it or not. So the thing is, if you have made the choice that you're going to be real with God, then God will start making some changes, and he'll just start touching the hearts and minds of people that can help you, that will strengthen you and be there for you, you know?
1: Praise God. That's awesome, TC. And, you know, there's many that's on death row. They gave it the name, I think about, I don't know, eight years ago, they gave it the name Life Row, because they started having, Will Spear, as a matter of fact, was one of the leaders of the, if I remember that correctly, I don't want to get in trouble, because yeah. I know he's listening also to, and many of the other men there on Life Row is listening. And I love them to life, man. I really do. I love those men. It's been a long time since I've been up there, but I should have been there myself, as a matter of fact. But God, in his infinite mercy.
0: But God, man.
1: Yes, sir.
0: Yeah, but God.
1: Yes, sir.
0: Yeah.
1: Yes, sir. But yeah. God. Yeah.
0: I'm telling you, man. And I'm going to tell you something. It's not by chance that you're in the position that you're in to be able to reach folks. You know, that was planned. You remember in that song where it says the devil had a plot, but God had a plan, and that man had an agenda, but God got a plan. See, that was the thing that was going on in my situation. And though, but even though the devil had a plot, you understand, thank God that he had a plan for my life. He got a plan for all y'all that's sitting on it in there tonight. That's the only weird reason why you still there. But the thing is, we just got to make sure that we be able to walk in God's divine will and not in his permission will, because that's where your blessing, you know what I'm saying, and your favor comes in at, when you walk like that with God. And God going to make sure everything going to line up for you. And he said, if that's the way you know you're going to find good success, you understand what I'm saying, and that everything is going to be well with you. And I live on that. I live by that, brother. I live by that. And God been really he been enlarging my territory, man. I tell you, God been doing some things, brother.
1: Got a monthly magazine. His first magazine went into it's on Amazon right now. His first magazine.
0: Oh man, hey, I got that. Brother Lonnie, you in this magazine I got right now.
1: You see.
0: That magazine already came out. A couple other brothers already got it there, but I mean, you can go on Amazon and get them, man. They're like $14, but I still got some more brothers that's going to be in the July issue. But, man, that magazine is taking off, man. Yeah, it really is, man.
1: That's God.
0: Yeah.
1: You told me a few years ago that didn't the judge or the district attorney or somebody had a meeting with you or gave you an award or something like that?
0: I done got a couple of awards, but it wasn't, I'm trying to remember what the last one was. Man, I can't even remember, man.
1: Now I'm getting some age on us now, TC.
0: Man, I got so much stuff going on, brother. I'm telling you, man. I'm crazy, man. I'm telling you, man. It's, you know, it's just a killing thing here, brother Ronnie. It's like God gave me a vision, bro. And I'm going to tell you something. You'll be surprised of the people that my life that men couldn't be connected to right now. And this is what the God said. He said that he was going he was going to bring me before great men. And I have met some great men since. You understand what I'm saying? Since I done been out. You know, big places I thought I'd never go. You know what I'm saying? As a matter of fact, we went to California. My wife posted a meeting with John Perry about the books that she wrote. But he got caught up on another set and couldn't make it. Like he thought he was going to be able to make it. But he was supposed to be coming to review some of the material with some of the books that she's writing. So I'm telling you, man, God's really doing some things with us, man.
1: I could tell, TC. Yes, sir. I could tell.
0: Oh, yeah. So it's been good, brother. Life has been good. It's been good.
1: We finally gotten together, and, man, I got to come back that way for a little while. How's your mom doing, too, man?
0: My mom, I just saw her service today. She's doing good, brother. Yeah, she'll be 88 on the 14th of next month. Lord say the same.
1: Wonderful mother, a wonderful anointed Christian, and TC got a family full of brothers, and every last one of them preachers, man. I've met every last one of them too, man.
0: Yes, sir. Wow. Yeah, sure is.
1: Well, bro, look, well, I'm not going to hold y'all, man. Tell Sister Marilyn I said hello. We said hello also, too, man. Man,
0: yes, sir.
1: Praise God. Thank you so much, TC. We're so proud
0: of you. Praise the Lord, man. Praise God. All right, man. I love you guys, man.
1: Amen.
0: Hey, y'all keep doing what you're doing, man.
1: Praise God. Okay, if anyone wants to call in again, that number is 1-800-808-5548. Bray Barr, can we get some of your testimony, bro? Because, you know, you got a lot going on, man.
2: Well,
1: this brother here, aren't you in manager school right now?
2: Oh, I'm actually a shift leader at the Chick-fil-A.
1: Ex-convict?
2: Yeah.
1: Getting ready to go to college also, too?
2: I'm actually enrolled in for my bachelor's degree in theology for ministry.
1: Yeah. But I'm not going to say but, because that's first and foremost. But your financial future, because you and I have talked over the telephone. How many times you been in the penitentiary? Tell them how many times you've been locked up, bro.
2: Well,
1: some of them know you right now.
2: As far as how many times I've been locked up, it's more than I can count. But as far as like sentences, I had the first one was a 6-year sentence. The second one was a 9-year sentence.
1: So that's two numbers.
2: And the third one was a 20-year sentence.
1: So that's three numbers.
2: And so the first one was when I was 14 years old. I got sentenced to the Texas Youth Commission, TYC, until my 21st birthday. I had a few counts of attempted murder.
1: 14.
2: And after that, I ended up getting 9 years of TDCJ. So I did some state time as well. And then in 2014, I got 20 years to federal prison, which, you know, that was the last sentence I just did.
1: And how long did you stay gone altogether?
2: On this last one, I did about 11, 12 years.
1: Mm-hmm. You know Michael Salas?
2: I believe I do, from Beaumont Low.
1: Yeah, that's where he's at right now, Beaumont Low. He calls me, so he'll call me, but he may call tomorrow, man. Yeah, praise God. A great brother in Christ, too, man, yeah.
2: Yeah, they're at the Beaumont, in the federal prison, they know me as Brother Smiley.
1: Mm-hmm, praise God.
2: And that's not where I started off as far as, like, doing ministry in prison, but that's where kind of, like, I grew into faith. I matured because I started off at Pollock, Louisiana, at the federal prison over there.
1: Mm-hmm.
2: But a little bit about my story, you know, as far as how I got there was that at the age of 14, my mother, you know, was the outcome of, you know, she got raped when she was 14 years old.
1: Mm-hmm.
2: And I was the outcome of that situation. Mm-hmm. So.
1: Wait a minute. So she didn't abort you?
2: No, she did not.
1: Man, you hallelujah, praise the name of Jesus.
2: I'm totally against, you know,
1: abortion. I know you are. Me too.
2: It is by His grace that I'm here today.
1: Let's get the Lord a round of applause for that, everybody. Come on, y'all. Praise God. Now you're sitting here talking about Jesus Christ.
2: And, you know, so, you know, at the time, you know, when, you know, back in the 80s, you know, it wasn't like it is now where you can just go to any clinic and get an abortion. Yeah. Back in those days, it wasn't like that. But either way, growing up, you know, I was raised by my grandmother because she was young and she, you know, made a lot of mistakes as well. But I started gangbanging and doing drugs when I was 12 years old. I mean, started smoking, doing marijuana, cocaine, crack cocaine, popping pills. I was doing all that at the age of 12 because I was seeking a way on how to cope with what I was going through.
1: Mm-hmm.
2: And I was looking for love, you know, in all the wrong places because I wasn't getting it at home.
1: Mm-hmm.
2: So I was like, you know, that's when I started, you know, going to the streets and, you know, thinking that, oh, I was going to get that love from my homeboys, you know, because that's the dream that they give you. That's the thing that they'll tell you, like, hey, you know what, we're going to love you. You're going to be our brother and all this and this and that, you know, and I believed the lie.
1: Mm-hmm.
2: And so that's how I ended up in TYC till my 21st birthday. And, you know, all through my life, I mean, I was gangbanging and, you know, I would go to church when I was in TDC, but I wasn't going to church to go see God. I was going to church because that's where we had our gang meetings at.
1: Mm-hmm.
2: You know, I was going to church because they were coming in. The volunteers would come in and they would bring, you know, snacks and they would bring food and like, man, let's go eat.
1: Mm-hmm.
2: You know, sometimes, you know, when I believe it was Bill Glass and all these others would came in, did this big old revivals and we're like, man, let's go, you know, maybe we can get some pen pals. And, but in the midst of me going there for the wrong reason, God always had a word for me, you know, for some reason, the preacher would always stop. It don't matter how many people were there. He would always stop and point me out and say, hey, God has a plan in your life. God wants you to be a preacher. And I was like, man, this dude's crazy.
1: Mm-hmm.
2: Like, what do you mean? Like, he wants me to be a preacher. Like, I never even been to church.
1: Mm-hmm.
2: You know, the only time I ever been to church when I was in the free world, when I used to go break into the cars in the parking lot. Mm-hmm. I used to go steal the radios, you know, while they were at church. Mm-hmm. So I was like, what do you mean he wants me to be a preacher? Mm-hmm. You know? Mm-hmm. And, you know, I just kept, you know, doing everything I wasn't supposed to be doing. Involved in pretty much everything you can possibly think of. And it wasn't until 2015 when I had got the 20-year sentence that it really hit me in a way that it had never hit before.
1: Mm-hmm.
2: The 6-year sentence, it wasn't like it was like a slap in the hand. Like, mm-hmm. It ain't no big deal. The 9-year sentence, it was like, it's okay. I can handle it.
1: Mm-hmm.
2: But it wasn't until I got the 20-year sentence that it really kind of like opened my eyes. And I'm like, man, at this point, why? What am I going to get out to? So the enemy obviously started putting these thoughts in my mind where I just thoughts of giving up.
1: Mm-hmm.
2: Thoughts of, you know, like, why am I even here? You know, taking my life, you know, those types of thoughts. And I remember I went to this program that they had there in 2015. And it was about 200 of us. And the guy and the man of God, he stopped preaching. And he pointed me out and said, you come here. So I went up there. And I was like, here we go again. And he started telling me, he's like, God has a plan in your life. Why aren't you preaching the word of God?
1: Mm-hmm.
2: He's like, you know what I'm talking about. I ain't the first one that told you this.
1: Mm-hmm.
2: God's been trying to get your attention, but you don't listen. That's why you're here. You know, you didn't have to come here. He's like, he's been showing you dreams. He's been showing you visions. He's like, but you're not, you know, you're not, he's not getting your attention. Like, you're not listening. So it was at that moment when I was like, you know what, Lord? If you really have a plan for me, if you really can do something with my life, I'll give you my life. But you're going to have to teach me how to do this Christian life, because I don't know nothing about. You know, I done tried it as a gangbanger. I done tried, you know, as, you know, robbing and stealing. I done tried, you know, doing drugs and selling drugs. Like, I done tried everything, and nothing worked out. But I have not tried Jesus. So I said, Lord, I'll give you my life, but you're gonna have to show me. And it is in that moment that my life started changing. It didn't change from one day to the next, you know, but the sanctification process, you know, had started to where now I'm going to Bible study. I'm going to church. But I remember that I would go to church, and then when I would come back from church, I would go straight to the bathroom, and I would go smoke a cigarette. And I'll go back to the gambling table. And then I will go back to church. And then they were like, man, what are you doing? And I was like, man, I don't know. Like, I don't want to do this anymore, but I'm still constantly doing what I don't want to do. But I kept going to church. And the brothers, I thank all the brothers, you know, from Pollock, that they didn't judge me in the sense of, oh, man, you just, no, they loved me. They loved me through it. They encouraged me through it. Like the brother used to say, they literally loved the hell out of me, you know, because they could have easily just been like, you know what, nah, like, you know what they're saying? And I would have probably been like, oh, you know, I'm getting judged at the church. But they still loved me. They still, through the midst of all that, and I prayed and I fasted and I said, Lord, I don't want to do this no more. Help me. And then one day, I had no desire. I had no desire to smoke cigarettes. I had no desire to do no drugs. And I haven't touched not one, you know, cigarette or not drugs, not nothing, you know, for over 12 years now.
1: Praise God.
2: And I have no desire for it. I have not even so much even had, you know, a drink of alcohol myself, because I know, like, that's not for me.
1: Praise
2: you God. See what I'm saying? Because a lot of times it could be like, oh, it's just, you know, one glass is really not bad, but I know that what that glass can mean to me, you know, so I'm like, I'm good, you know. And as I started to, you know, go to church, and God started to transform me, and the transformation process, and now, you know, I'm no longer, you know, doing drugs. I'm no longer at the gambling table or, you know, playing the tickets anymore, the parlay tickets. Like, little by little, I'm just no longer cussing.
1: Praise God.
2: And then I came to a place where the Lord is like, there's one thing that you still lack. There's one thing that you still have to give up. And that was when he was calling me out of the gang.
1: Come on.
2: And at the moment, I was like trying to negotiate with God, like, oh, no. Lord, like, well, you can use me. Like, you can use me in the midst of the gang. You can use me there. You know, how many times have I stopped a riot from happening? How many times have I stopped? You know, have I interceded? You know, you can use me here. And the Lord was like, no.
1: No deal.
2: I need you to cut those ties. And I remember the first time that I said that I was repping Jesus Christ was in a dream. Three men approached me in my dream, and they were like, who you wrong with? And I said, Jesus. They said, nah, for real, who you wrong with? I said, Jesus. You know, this was in a dream. And after, you know, I prayed and I asked God to help me, to give me the strength, give me, you know, because at the place where I was at the time, you know, in the federal prison is a little different than the state, but it was a gang yard.
1: Yes, sir.
2: You couldn't be at Pollock and like ride solo or none of that. Like you had to be like in a gang or they were going to do something to you, which it didn't matter to me because I was already in the gang. But when I made my decision to go and say like, hey, I don't want to be a part of this no more, right? I was like, Lord, you know they're going to, you know, like, are you serious? They're going to do something to me. But the Lord started giving me scriptures. Touch not my anointed. No weapon formed against you will prosper. You know, though they may slay me, yet will I trust you. And I said, you know what, Lord? I pray that nothing happens. But if something do happen, it'll be the first time I get beat up for something that matters. Because how many times have I got shot at? How many times, you know, I got stabbed and I got my head split open and all that for what? For things that didn't matter, for the street, for the hood, for the gang. I was like, I don't want a whooping, but if I get one because I'm repping Jesus Christ, then it'll be worth it because it'll be the first time.
1: Hallelujah.
2: You know? And I said, okay, Lord, I'm going to go tell them. And I remember that I had a dream that a riot had broke out. And it was on the weekend. And now I'm fixing to go. After Chow, we're going to go to the rec yard, and I'm going to tell them. So after Chow, I'm on my way back to go to the rec yard, and a riot breaks out. Mm-hmm. So we go on lockdown. Mm-hmm. So it gave me another 2 weeks to think about it. Mm-hmm. So I said, well, maybe the Lord doesn't want me to do that, because if he really wanted me to go step, you know, go and get out, then he would allow it to happen, right? But because I didn't get there, maybe he don't want me to do that. But it was just the lie of the enemy. The devil was trying to keep me in bondage.
1: Yeah.
2: The devil wanted to keep me in that place where he still had a grip, a hold of me. You know, so I was like, nah, devil, you've lied to me so long. It's like, you're not going to keep me in bondage. So after that, I went and I told him, like, hey, you know what? I don't want to be a part of this anymore. Because I want to rep Jesus Christ wholeheartedly. Just like whenever I was in the street, when I was in the gang, I was 10 toes down. I was 100%, you know, all in. Now that I'm going to, you know, try this Christian life and I want to rep Jesus, I had to give him the same.
1: All in.
2: You know, I got to be all in.
1: Yes, sir.
2: You know, if not even more, because this, you know, he died for me. You know? And at that moment, I seen that Isaiah 54:17 come to life. No weapon formed against me will prosper.
1: Praise God.
2: Because the weapon formed. There was politicking on me and all this. I mean, everybody was. They were plotting. And I was like, man. But it didn't prosper. Every tongue that rises against me, it says, I shall condemn. They were. They, you know, it was rising. They were talking. There was, you know, hey, this and this and that. But it did not come. It did not happen. God gave me favor.
1: You know, I'm willing to say also, too, that was a peace that came over you that you couldn't even explain, during that whole scenario, man. I know.
2: Yeah.
1: I could just see it right now.
2: Yeah.
1: Because you didn't get, you didn't become afraid. He wouldn't let you be afraid.
2: Yeah.
1: That was and you couldn't even explain. Well, why am I so peaceful? What's going on with this? Come
2: yeah,
1: on.
2: Yeah, and you know, and that's right, because it was in that moment that, you know, God, you know, was giving me that strength. It was moment that he gave me that strength to be able to go and face, mm-hmm. you know, that fear that, hey, you know what? Like, I didn't want, but it was at that moment that I was like, you know what? Like, I knew I was going to be okay. Because I was going to stand on the word of God. Mm-hmm. And he says, and like Meshach, Shadrach, and Abednego, where he says, I know that you can save me from this fiery furnace. I know you can save me from this situation.
1: Mm-hmm.
2: But even if you don't.
1: If you don't, that's right. Mm-hmm.
2: I will not serve their God.
1: Praise God. That's awesome.
2: You know,
1: that's awesome.
2: And sure enough, God protected me. God gave me favor.
1: Yes, sir.
2: God gave me favor. And I was like, you know, I even went to them and I was like, hey, well, you know what? Do I need to move? Because the cell I was in was, you know, one of their cells, one of the gangsters. They were like, nah, man, you can stay there. God started giving me favor where now I'm bringing some of them to church with me. People started giving their lives to God. Other people started to walk away from their gangs. Like, God started a movement to where now there is opening doors, you know, for others to be able to say, hey, you know what? I want to serve God. Then I got transferred and I came to Beaumont. Right? And
1: we may have to go to break in just a minute, but Jeff, give us a signal when you get ready. Come on, come on, come on. Okay.
2: And it's in that moment that when I came to Beaumont, I remember Beaumont Low, I walked in to my dorm, and the first thing they do is as soon as you walk in, everybody approaches the door, you know, where you from, who you wrong with. And I said, Jesus. Like, no, for real, who you wrong with? I said, Jesus. And in that moment, they were like, man, you know what? Put him in a chicken coop on the top bunk. I didn't even get a hygiene pack. You know, I was so used to coming in with, and put him in a chicken coop. And it was at that moment that I was literally, like, I was like, man, I was mad. And I was like, man, like, why are they talking to me? Why are they treating me like that? Like, you know, ain't nobody ever talked to me like that or treated me like that. You know, like, like. But it was at that moment that God was showing me something, that's how all them other men felt when I was in the gang and I used to do it to them. It was in that moment that I was like, man, this is how them people felt, the people that wasn't in a gang, the people that wasn't, you know, in a group or whatever. This is how they felt.
1: Scared, frightened.
2: You know, how this is how they were treated. And now I'm getting the same kind of treatment. And then they told me, hey, we need to know one thing. What about if there's something racial? What are you going to do? Where are you going to be at? Because we need to know. I said, I'm going to be on my knees praying that God will give y'all some sense. So at that moment, they were like, hey, well, guess what? You can't use our tables. You can't even go into the TV. Like, I couldn't watch TV for the first 3 months I was there because of my decision. But I said, you know what?
1: We're going to go to break. We'll be right back, y'all. Praise God.

0: What's happening, man?
1: We're back. Hey, what's up, man? Let me speak on that subject there just right quick, if I may. I would venture to say that every last one of us that's in prison right now or either been to prison, I would venture to say that I wish I would have went to the military. I wish I would have been a police officer. I wish I would have been just a natural human being, man. Free. You can't even define free. Man, to have a 401k, to have a retirement, to have a wife and grown children now with grandchildren. That's the way God made every single solitary human being to live a natural life. Prisons is for fools, man. That's what the book of Proverbs says. Prison life is for a F-O-O-L. But then when you can see the change, you hired him and getting ready to enroll him in managerial school right now.
2: Amen.
1: The product of a rape. Golly, y'all.
3: Almost biblical.
1: Man, ain't no, it is. It's miraculous. How many times you been shot? How many times you been shot at?
2: Oh, 3 times.
1: How many times? You ain't never been shot.
2: I ain't never been hit.
1: You know what I tell
2: him? Glory to God.
1: You know what I tell him? Look what I tell him. I ask him in the penitentiary, raise your hands if you ever been shot at. Man, half the people raise their hands. I say, okay, put your hands down. Then I ask him this. Raise your hands if you ever been shot. And then another group of them hands will go up. And then I'll ask him this question. If the bullet is still in you right now, raise your hands up. I got shot right here, man. Right here on Fondren and Hillcroft, I think it is, right up here, in a robbery. December 24th, 1979. I got my hands up in the air. I'm like, hey, man, look, man. I'm not staying here till the cops come, bro. Best thing for you to do is put me back in the ground where I came from, man, because I don't believe in no heaven. I don't believe in no hell. I don't believe in no white man God, man. You mess with. Do me a favor. Put me back in the ground where I come from. There's a Houston police substation not even a block from here. I didn't even know it, man. Police came from nowhere. I tried to commit self-suicide by making the owner of the store kill me, man. He shot me. And when he shot me right in the back of my left thigh. The bullet went in the back and came out the front. I said, man, I jumped up. I said, man, it's cold blooded. I can't even die. I've been out of prison seven months. And I'm on my way back with a 25-year prison sentence. That's what caused me to give my life to Christ, man. Our mamas and daddies didn't raise us to have to grow. Man, we weren't raised to be criminals. I'm going to say something that a lot of people don't understand about me, but I'm going to say it. Traffic jams on the freeway don't bother me. You know why, Kyle?
2: Why?
1: Because I look at them people on that freeway. I said, they made the choice to get up and go to work this morning. They got sons and daughters that they trying to put through school. They got grandkids, man. They got a wife. They got a family. They gotta pay insurance. See, when you're a convict, you don't know nothing about that kind of life, man. You don't care about that type of stuff, man. That's real unnatural. So when I see the traffic jams, I say, boy, I sure like this right here, man, because these people getting up going to work every day. And guess what that do for me? That motivate me to want to get up and go to work every day, man, because I love my freedom. Y'all, ooh, this is so good, man. It's real life. These 66 books tell a man how to live and be productive. A woman also too. Romans chapter 13, first 4 verses. And you know them. And you know them also too. Because I had to learn them in the penitentiary. Respect authority. Respect the police. Be honest. Do what's right. And if you do right and do what's honest, he says, man, the same police that you don't like, they won't even bother you, man. Because he's not a terror to good works, but he's a terror to bad works, because he don't bear that sword in vain. I read that scripture on Darren. I said, Lord, you mean to tell me you gave them people a gun? I got to give them a gun to protect from you idiots. This is good, man. Is your mom still living, bro? I pray she is, man.
2: She is. And by the grace of God,
1: I know y'all have a wonderful relationship.
2: We do
1: too,
2: have a good relationship.
1: I know y'all do, man.
2: And God is still
1: I know y'all do.
2: Working, you know, and building that relationship.
1: Yeah.
2: And also
1: praise God.
2: As far as, you know, my biological father, I've actually have contact with his family.
1: Mm.
2: I know his mom, his dad, his brothers and sisters.
1: Mm.
2: And, you know, while I was incarcerated, I found out he was at Huntsville.
1: Mm-hmm.
2: So I wrote him a letter,
1: mm-hmm.
2: you know, letting him know that, hey, look, you know, I forgive you.
1: Mm-hmm.
2: Because for most of my life, I was just, you know, I was like, man, if I ever see him, I'm going to kill him.
1: Mm-hmm.
2: You know. But now, as a believer, as a Christian, you know, I pray for him. And I was like, you know what? One of these days, I'll be going down there to the valley. And I was telling my aunt that. And she was like, would you be opposed to meeting him? I was like, no. Mm-hmm. I would actually love to meet him.
1: Mm-hmm.
2: You know, because there's a lot of things we can choose in life. But one thing we can't choose is who our parents are and how we're brought up.
1: You have no choice in that at all.
2: You know, we have no choice. But I also know this, that the Bible says that before I was in my mother's womb, he had already knew me. He already predestined me.
1: Mm-hmm.
2: So all that, the lie that the enemy had me believe for the longest that I was a mistake, mm-hmm. I know that I wasn't a mistake because God had a plan for me.
1: That's wonderful.
2: And now it's my testimony. Now I'm able to share, you know, and now I'm even, you know, going back into the prisons. You know, just recently I started going back into the prison, mm-hmm. and for all the brothers at Beaumont, LeBlanc, you know, I want to give a shout out to all them because I was there this morning with them. And this is actually my third, you know, service today. I was able to go and minister at the Blanc earlier today. And then at 3:00, I was able to have a service at the Chick-fil-A store I work at, you know, with the Chick-fil-A employees, you know. And I thank my operator, you know, Kyle, for giving us that opportunity to be able to, you know, have a Bible study at the Chick-fil-A.
1: And yeah. Then left Beaumont at 6:00 and made it here.
2: And made it here.
1: About 9:15.
2: And that's praise only by the grace of God.
1: Yeah, praise God. Yeah. But he was determined to have you and Kyle up here tonight, man. This is wonderful, man. Brother Kyle, this is so eye-opening for you as well because you having never been in prison.
0: Right.
1: Never been in trouble. I tell the volunteers, I've told some of the volunteers on Pulaski. One of them told me one day, he said, Lonnie, you have a way with these men that I just don't have with them. And I said, well, I'm not going to call his name, but I have a great deal. I have a lot of respect for him. He's a business owner. A very lucrative business, degrees, engineering degrees, things of this nature, has multiple homes and, I mean, I'm not putting any glamour on the wealth and the riches, has a very intelligent, business-minded son, and maybe more. But this is what I tell him. This is what I told him. I said, bro, let me tell you something. See, men like me, I've been home 38 years now. I can't make up for the past years. But I hold you people in the highest esteem. Because you all are setting up, have set up retirement fundings for yourselves. Man, us convicts couldn't, maybe some now, some. I'm not going to say all of us, but the average one of us, we don't know anything about stocks. We don't know anything about investing monies. Only thing, I'm going to leave all that other stuff alone. I was going to say the material things. You know, we got to have the bling bling. But that doesn't accomplish anything, man. But when you can know that you can leave your children an inheritance, bro, that means something. And I'm not talking about necessarily in so much as material inheritance, but if you can teach them how to be mature enough and responsible enough to be able to look beyond today and be able to invest, you all are the type of people that I look up to, man, because that lets me know that if you can do it, I can learn to do it. And that's why you in manager school right now, bro. God already set you up, man. Through this Christian brother right here. You know what? Philemon and Onesimus. You know who Philemon and Onesimus is. You know who Philemon and Onesimus is? Oh, man, you got to read the book of Philemon, dude.
0: Yeah. Well, I want to say this. A couple years ago, Chick-fil-A had a marketing campaign. It was really targeted towards team members and how we train, but it was everybody has a story. And the premise of the story was you don't know what people are going through.
1: Yeah.
0: You never know what it may be. Mm-hmm. And our mission here is to be the world's most caring company. And I think a lot of times,
1: Chick-fil-A, a Christian company,
0: people want to focus on like the people in front of the counter, right? Our mm-hmm. customers, that's how we make money, right? Mm-hmm. That's how I pay mm-hmm. my employees, right? Mm-hmm. And I think our focus, and I think Javier's a great example, is he put on a little Bible study at our restaurant, is we try to focus really the people behind the counters, right? Like, we have 20,000 people in the city of Orange, maybe 60,000 people in the greater area. But really, I'm focused on the 85 behind the counter. And I think Javier is a fantastic example of there's grace, there's redemption. And heck, you're 42 and you're just getting rolling. We were talking about this in the car. We were talking about real estate. We were talking about stocks. We were talking about bivocational ministry, things that you're doing, the plan, the vision that God has given you. And I
1: wait a minute right quick, Kyle. So you want to sell some crack?
0: Me? Oh. Definitely not. No. And I mean, just an encouragement for anybody.
1: Come
0: listening.
1: On, man. Yes, sir.
0: There is redemption. There is mercy. There is grace. There's a brotherhood, and just to be able to see what Javier has accomplished in less than 2 years, being on this side, has been eye opening for me in my own Christian walk. Sir. But if God has accomplished this much in the 2 years that you've been here, really the 1 year you've been with me, I can't imagine what he's going to do in the next 20.
1: Praise God. That's awesome, man. It's just an honor that you all are with us. And I had no idea. Me and Javier just, we've communicated since he's been home, man. And it's beautiful, man. But I had no idea. I didn't notice any of the, we didn't discuss any of this until, 2 days ago, I think it was. And I invited him up, and he said, well, man, my manager may want to come up also too, man. You know, and I'm like, praise God, man. You know, but God wants to use both of you to let individuals that feel so hopeless, that feels unloved and unwanted, I say this respectfully, I really do. You said you are a product of a rape. But yet God. And look at you now, bro. You wouldn't if you didn't say that, we wouldn't know this right now, man. I don't see any animosity. I don't see any anger. I don't see any you feeling like a victim or anything like that. You a whole man. Both of y'all are whole men. Because of the death, the burial, and the resurrection of Jesus Christ, man. Both of y'all are whole. And both of y'all are operating right now in the purpose and the plan that he has for y'all life, man. Right this very minute, y'all are in the center of God's will right now. And that's awesome, man. That's beautiful. That's his extension unto mankind. And then and then your pastor got you. He told me, pastor got to preach it everywhere. The pastor said he told me, the pastor said that I want to go into prison with you, man. Boy, man.
2: He's definitely coming with me.
1: Yes, sir.
2: Because the church that the Lord led me to and blessed me with just so happened to not have a prison ministry.
1: Mm-hmm.
2: And, you know, when I, you know, started sharing my testimony, and I told him, you know, what God had in my heart, yeah. Like, what he had instead of me as far as, like, man, you know, going back into the prison. I was like, I want to do prison ministry. Mm-hmm. And he's like, hey, well, we don't have a prison ministry,
1: mm-hmm.
2: but we would like to, you know, have that in our church, you know, and we would like for you to lead, yeah. you know, that part of the ministry, and you'll just be under the umbrella of our church. Mm-hmm. You know, we want to support you because they're real big on making disciples.
1: Mm-hmm.
2: They're real big on, hey, if God's giving you a dream, God's giving you a vision, God's giving you a calling, how can we help you fulfill that?
1: Yes, sir.
2: You know, he's like, it don't all have to be on me, on the pastor, right? Because that's what he's called as part of the Great Commission. Go and make disciples. Mm-hmm. So how can we help you? It's like, I just want to be a part of it.
1: Praise God.
2: You know, so yeah, that's God awesome. Has really, really, really, really blessed me in opening some doors.
1: That's awesome.
2: And, you know, and I give him all the glory.
1: Praise God. So what you think, Brother Mac? What you think, man?
3: Well, you know, for me, you got both extreme cases of grace. This brother here has been a recipient of the restorative grace. Amen. Well, God has restored you and is blessing everything you do. And that's a good thing. That's a great thing. That's probably the best part of life, experience being restored and renewed. And at the same time, with Kyle, he's given the servitude grace, being from a different position, but able to bring himself on a level where he can see somebody else's new start and desire to be a part of that. So you got the best of God's grace in the combination of the two. You can't miss. It's a can't miss combo if they got that on Chick-fil-A's menu. But, you know, it's God's wisdom is beyond human understanding, and the way he sets things up and the way he fulfills his will and his divine purpose, it's never short of being beautiful. It's never short of being unbelievable. It has all of its awestruck string of events that are just continuing to his return. I never knew, you know, when I saw TC on Darrington, TC was just a humble brother, and every day, Lonnie, every day he was always hopeful. He was always positive. no matter what. I've never seen him with his head hang down. I've never seen him in a distraught mentality. He always believed God would deliver him from that place, man. And to hear what God is doing with him and through him and for him, man, because I tell you what, those brothers, man, those brothers in Darrington, some of them have some hard situations, boy, but to see one come out, it's a beautiful thing. So what I've witnessed today, what I've witnessed is just God's goodness in the fullness unto everybody who calls on his name, everybody who's willing to trust him, and everybody who's sincere. And sincerity is what it's all about. So God is just, today has just been a gracious day for me to be a part of God's people doing God's will, you know, and that's beautiful. You have been a light, and I'm thankful that God has given me the opportunity to be a part of whatever it is that God wants me to be here for. Because God is doing God's work. He's doing his work, Lonnie. And man, he's shining like a new dollar, you know, in the lives of men, mere men that allow themselves to be used by him. My words of encouragement to both of you. And I say both because, Kyle, you're an important factor whether you see yourself as one or not. Because God chose you to set his instrument up. And you're a vessel you're almost like the key to the doors God want to open up for this brother. So
1: I'm telling you, the book of Philemon.
3: Yeah, you really are a blessing. But just, man, stay humble and let God keep using you. Stay humble and just keep, don't do nothing within your own strength. And don't let nobody try to tell you anything else other than what, because see, God speak to me in visions and dreams. When he tells you something in a vision and dream, that's what you go by. Don't worry about what other people say. God will not, the Bible says he didn't let one word of David's words fall to the ground. He will keep you. He will sustain you. He will guide you and he will direct you. And in that one day, man, that one day, Kyle, and this is what you're looking for. This is what your whole life is all about. That one day he'll say, well done, thou good and thou faithful servant. If you're not living for that, you're living for the wrong thing.
1: Amen.
3: But I'm blessed. I'm thankful and I'm grateful. I got to go because I got to be in the work early in the morning.
1: Okay.
3: I got good news for my boss and I got bad news for my boss. So I'm just praying that I have a good week.
1: You will.
3: But thank you, men of God, for allowing me to be a participant.
1: Praise God. Praise
3: Amen.
1: God.
2: Amen.
3: Amen.
2: All
3: right.
1: We love you, man. Thank you so much.
2: And Noah.
1: And just tell them how long you were gone, bro. Cause they, you know the listeners, and it just, yeah, come on.
3: I was gone for 22 plus years, 22 day for day years, as we say. It's all been state.
1: And how long you been home?
3: Been home 14 years.
1: Praise God. Praise God.
3: 14 years. I'm a supervisor for a glass company. My owner, Les Kraft, passed away, but his son Lane and his wife Lisa and his daughter Lauren are some of the greatest people I've ever met on this earth. Mm. So just like you, he led me to the right people. Mm. And I actually got them all on speed dial.
1: Praise God.
3: You know, and God. They're more than wealthy. They're more than wealthy. So I can see the parallelism of what God has done with me and what he's doing with you, brother, and just stay faithful. Mm-hmm. Just stay faithful. Because, you know, the time that you did, you can't get back.
1: No, you can't.
3: But God can give you something that'll make you feel like almost as if you've never been gone.
1: Well, let me share this because I wanted to share it earlier, but I'll share it now since you just said what you said. Because he gives us a promise from his word, y'all. He says, I will restore unto you the years
3: that the
1: locust
3: and
1: the cankerth worm
3: have
1: eaten away.
3: Mm-hmm.
1: And I really, if I remember that scripture correctly, I think he sent the locust.
3: He did.
1: And the cankerous worm.
3: He did.
1: Into our lives. But he says, I will restore unto you those years that you lost, man. You know how he's restoring them to? You just said it for one thing. Man, he's gotten a, he, you have a relationship with your earthly father now, bro. That is a miracle in itself. That's a miracle.
3: Big sign.
1: That's a miracle. Nobody but God can take a heart of stone and turn it into a heart of flesh, man. Nobody but God. And then you said this, that, that was so powerful also too, because I've had to say it for myself as well. I didn't have a choice in choosing my parents, man. I did not have a choice. None of us in this world has had a choice in food, in choosing our parents. Because if my daddy wouldn't have married my mama, wouldn't be no Lonnie Ray Provo, man. It wouldn't be. I wouldn't be. And I really wouldn't. But I thank God. That's awesome, man. And then you, I'm going to say this to you too, bro. You look just like your dad. I'm going to tell you that right now because I look just like my daddy, man. I love looking like my daddy, man. I'm 71 years of age, man. I love looking like my daddy, man. Because that's the genetic makeup. That's the mystery and the beauty that God can take

0: When the world is just too much, turn it off and turn on positive, encouraging K-Love. I'm gonna praise. World I'll off. Praise K-Love on.
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4: Look at that. Look at that, man. See? You got a picture of it. My mom looked at me. She said, boy, you got flat feet just like me. And I grew up thinking that my mama hated me. And I'm sitting in her living room, barefooted, watching TV. And that made me feel so good. I looked at her feet. I looked at mine. Same color. I said, ooh, mama, I ain't know I had flat feet like you. Yeah, boy, you my offspring. You are my child. And that made me feel so good, even to this very day, man. So God, man, God is awesome.
5: Amen.
4: He knows how to restore.
6: Amen.
4: He knows how to restore. You get on out of here, man. You got to get on home.
7: I'll be back next week. Brother Mac is in the house. I'll catch up with y'all. Thank you. Thank you, Brother Cal. And thank you, my brother. Frat brother. No, because we're frat brothers because we got the same fraternity. That ex-con label.
4: Praise God. Yeah. Praise God.
7: Thank you, Pastor Lonnie.
4: Man, thank you, bro. Praise
7: y'all have God. A good evening.
4: Yes, sir.
7: Everybody who's still behind bars, one day at a time, one more week, and hope the Lord will have something more encouraging for you again next week.
4: Praise God.
7: Peace to you all, grace, mercy, according to the Father, through Jesus Christ. In Jesus' name, amen.
4: Amen. Praise God. That's awesome. Bro, take care, okay? You got your Bible open. Did you have something you wanted to share?
8: Oh, well, I was, because we were talking about, you know, he was talking about the grace, right? The mercy. And that's actually the topic that I was ministering on today, and it was in John chapter 5 about, you know, the pool by Bethesda, right? Which it about how it says that it had, there was 5 porches. Right.
4: Yeah.
8: And the number 5 being the number of grace.
4: Of grace.
8: You know, the Bethesda meaning, you know, mercy and grace. Right. And it talks about a man that had been in that situation in that for 38 years. You know, about how I myself found myself stuck in a place. For an extended period of time. But it wasn't because of it. But it was until God's grace that He delivered me not only from my mess or delivered me from, you know, myself, but he also delivered me from prison because I shouldn't be here today, Pastor Lonnie. My release date was 2031.
4: Wow. Praise God.
8: But God had showed me a vision, gave me a dream of the number 7. I didn't understand it then. But he continued to show me the number 7 everywhere. And I was like, Lord, what are you trying to tell me? Then he gave me another one where I looked at my watch and it was 7:24. So I went through Genesis to Revelation chapter 7, verse 24 to see what the Lord was trying to tell me. But on 7:24:24, I received a letter in the mail saying that I was getting a reduction of sentence and I was going home.
4: Look at God.
8: And like I was saying the other day, like I'm going back into the prison now. When I should be in prison myself. And I haven't even been fully out of BOP custody a year. But yet he's giving me favor to go back into the prison because you're supposed to be 18 months before you can go back in.
4: But God
8: and his grace and his mercy not only delivered me from my prison sentence, but sent me back into the prison. To go and testify to the men that are in there, to you guys that are in there right now that are listening to me, that if he did it for me, he could do it for you too.
4: Praise God. Praise God.
8: But like I was saying, the guys at the Blanc today, that here in this scripture, it says that he was on his way to the feast. He was on his way to a party. But in the way over there, he passed by this place called

0: Bethesda.
1: Yes, sir. Mm-hmm.
0: That have five porches mm-hmm. of people that were sick.
1: Mm-hmm.
0: And I was trying to put it in context to where, you know, it's kind of like a place where a lot of sick people go. Mm-hmm. Here, we would call the hospital. Right?
1: Mm-hmm.
0: But the hospital here, mm-hmm. you know, it's sanitized. It's
1: mm-hmm.
0: clean.
1: Mm-hmm.
0: Here, in these five porches of mm-hmm. sick people, mm-hmm. you could just imagine
1: mm-hmm.
0: how sick they were, how stinky they were. They didn't have the hygiene. They didn't have everything that we have now.
1: That's right. Good point.
0: Mm-hmm. You know, you could just imagine. They probably smelled. They probably, you know, were...
1: No pain medication, nothing.
0: In a bad situation.
1: Mm-hmm.
0: But yet God, in his mercy, Jesus had compassion that he's on his way to a party, but he sees a person in need. Someone that had been in a situation for a long time.
1: 38 years.
0: Mm-hmm. 38 years.
1: Mm-hmm. Praise
0: and he simply asked them one question.
1: Mm-hmm.
0: Do you want to be made whole?
1: Praise God. Mm-hmm.
0: You would think he would say yes,
1: mm-hmm.
0: but he didn't.
1: Mm-hmm. Come on.
0: He said, I don't have a man
1: mm-hmm.
0: to help me
1: mm-hmm.
0: get into. Every time the angel comes down and he stirs the water, I don't have a man to help me get into the water.
1: Mm-hmm. Come on.
0: And I'm like, the thing about it is that when we are in trouble, when we find ourselves in a situation, we're always seeking help.
1: Mm-hmm.
0: We're always seeking our help and somewhere else but God.
1: Mm-hmm. Mm-hmm.
0: See, that man that he's seeking for can't help him.
1: Mm-hmm.
0: The only man that could help him was Jesus Christ. He's the only man that could help you. And even then, when Jesus had that encounter with him and he asked him, he started giving all the excuses of why he couldn't be made whole.
1: Mm-hmm.
0: And it's like, he didn't ask you that.
1: Mm-hmm.
0: You know, it's kind of like when I was in prison, they were like, hey, man, you know, do you want to get home? And my reply is, well, yeah, but the parole board or, you know, my probation officer or this or that, but. That's not
1: Come on.
0: What he's asking. He's not asking for excuses. He just simply asked, do you want to be made whole? And the thing that really got me as I was telling the brothers was the fact that Jesus did not help him get to the water that he had his hope in. Because all he was trying to do was get to that pool, that water. Jesus did not help him get to the water.
1: Come on.
0: But the living water came and met him right there where he was at.
1: Hallelujah.
0: See, well, he was looking at the wrong kind of water.
1: Mm-hmm.
0: Ain't that what Jesus told the woman at the well? He's like, if you drink from this water,
1: mm-hmm.
0: you'll never thirst again.
1: Come on.
0: Because mm-hmm. the water that I have,
1: mm-hmm.
0: you know, is living.
1: Praise God.
0: You know? And that's what I was telling them. It was all because of his mercy and his grace that sometimes you can't get to where he's at. But guess what?
1: He can get to you.
0: He can get to you right there in SIG. Right there, exactly where you're at right now, he can get to you.
1: Praise God.
0: And he's getting to you right now
1: yes.
0: through this yes. radio station.
1: You know, that's why he gave me the name Oasis. Because the prison is the desert. The prison is where... There's no water. There's no living water. And then we come on and we lift up Jesus with the living water of himself to a person that's looking for the water. All I got to do is just get out of prison. That's not the answer. I tried that. Three times for you.
0: Three times.
1: Two times for me. I was gone 5 years and 6 months the first time on 15. I got out. I didn't stay out but 7 months, Kyle. I tell everybody, I didn't stay out long enough to use a whole can of shave cream, bro. It's 10 razors in a pack of big razors. I didn't even use 10 razors before I was right back in the penitentiary again, man. 7 months. I worked in the laundry, washing the inmates' clothes. I said, man, If I count them, if possible, the sheets that I had on my bunk were still in circulation. I said, man, that means they didn't wash my sheets but 28 times. I said, that means my scent was still in them sheets, still in those sheets, man. That's how fast I went back to prison the second time. But we need God. And he didn't put him in the water because that's what he was looking for. But he did something far better for him. Come on, man. Finish your message, bro.
0: That's right. You know, because our plans, you know, may be one thing.
1: Always.
0: You know, but his plans look different.
1: Far better.
0: And his plans are better.
1: Far better.
0: You know, and it really, but you know, it really gets my attention in a sense that not only did he come to him and he healed them, right? But then he goes on to say, pick up your mat. Mm-hmm. Don't leave it there.
1: That's right.
0: Pick it up, right? Mm-hmm. And a lot of times when we are in situations that we pray and we say, Lord, take this away from me. Mm-hmm. But there's certain storms, there's certain places that we got to go because God is doing something in the midst of that. I prayed that prayer my first, second time, first, second bid. And I said, Lord, if you just let me go home, just take this away from me, I'll serve you. Mm-hmm. And guess what he did?
1: Come on.
0: He took it. And I got out. I didn't last long. I came right back. Why? Because all I wanted to do was to get to that source of water. I wanted to do was to get home.
1: That's it.
0: You know? Mm-hmm. But the thing about it is that I knew how to do prison, but I didn't know how to do freedom.
1: I didn't know how to do freedom.
0: You know, this last time, Pastor, I was out for 3 months. Mm-hmm.
1: Didn't know how to do freedom.
0: I was out 3 months. Mm-hmm. When as a matter of fact, I got out of TDC and I was supposed to go to the halfway house. Mm-hmm. I never even showed up. Mm-hmm. So those 3 months that I was out, I was on the run.
1: Yes, sir.
0: Because the mindset I had was I had 6 months left to finish my 9-year sentence.
1: Yeah, to discharge.
0: By the time they catch me, I'll just go do a turnaround.
1: Yeah. Uh-huh.
0: You know?
1: I hear you, bro.
0: So instead of going and doing 6 months at a halfway house, I ended up doing 3 months on the run and picked up a 20-year sentence to the federal prison.
1: Yes, sir. Yes, sir. It always happens like that, too. Yes, sir.
0: You know.
1: Mm-hmm. But that's because you just said it. We knew how to do time, but we didn't know how to do freedom, Brother Kyle. And that's what happened to me also, too. That's what makes it so easy to go right back. Because we're not ready. Because we think all I got to do is get out. All I got to do is get out, man. All I got to do is get out. No, sir.
0: That's the as soon as, you know, type of mentality where here he's saying as soon as the angel comes down and he stirs the water, all my problems are going to go away, you know. And a lot of times we use that same thing where we say as soon as I got out of prison, I'm going to be happy.
1: But, you know, that's where the Lord really does step in because he knows how to really dig into us, man, and make us face ourselves.
0: That's right.
1: He really knows how to reach into us and make us face ourselves, man. That's the beautiful part about it. You just playing the song or? Because we still got 25 more minutes. Okay. All right. Praise God. That's how we end the program. And I heard him play the song again. But yes, he knows how to make us face ourselves, man. He really does, man. And that's awesome, bro. He told him, take up your bed and walk, man. They question him, everything. He even got mad with him. He said, why y'all keep asking me? I'd have told y'all.
0: And that's the thing about, you know, the religious folks.
1: Yes,
0: that,
1: sir.
0: You know, instead of being happy.
1: Yeah.
0: That this man that had been stuck in that situation for 38 years. Had been set free, had been healed.
1: They ain't gave him a dime. They didn't probably didn't give him a slice of bread, man. No. Not even a sandwich, man.
0: they were mad.
1: Yeah.
0: Because, oh, hell, wait, hold on. Mm-hmm. It's the Sabbath. Yeah, what do you mean?
1: Boy.
0: Hold on.
1: That's mad.
0: What do you mean you got healed on this day?
1: Mm-hmm. Mm-hmm.
0: You know, and a lot of times we miss the whole blessing. We miss the whole miracle that God is doing in a person's life because we're so stuck with religion, or we so stuck with the traditional things that, you know, this is the way it's supposed to be, or this is the way that, you know. And it reminds me of when, you know, Samuel went to go and anoint David, right? Where he's like, oh, this, surely this is going to be the king, right? Because he kind of had the appearance and look what
1: the outer appearance
0: of what a king should look like, because he was looking at Saul. They said, surely this was going to be the one. But God says, no, not him, because I don't look at the outward appearance. I look at the heart.
1: Yes, sir.
0: You know? And a lot of times that's exactly what we do.
1: That's right. Let's bring Brother Kyle in this. Brother Kyle, come on, bro. Because, man, you're going to get home and share a whole lot with your wife, man. Maybe probably tomorrow or something. You ain't going to bother her tonight. But I know you, the Lord is showing you a lot of stuff right now, bro.
2: I'm blown away just by the fact of just the talent that some people have. I see people got commenting over here on Facebook. Thank you for listening in. And just, I mean, Javier's a great asset to my team. He's great. He's a great manager. He's a great leader. He's a very loyal employee. It's great, right? Serves their community. But just see, like, people's talents. I mean, I think I've watched one of your sermons online before, but man, he's bringing it tonight. This is an encouragement to me. There's always some scripture he's sharing as I'm passing by him in the restaurant, and just I think it goes to show that the Lord has placed talents, passions on each one of our hearts, right?
1: Yeah,
2: so my encouragement to people in this room, people listening online, is to lean into those, right? God put breath in your lungs this morning. My life verses, Colossians 3:23, do all things as if you're working for the Lord and not for man. Personally, as somebody who owns my own business, that helps me keep my ego in check, keep showing up, keep doing the right things. But there's so many different facets, whether that's me, you know, taking out the trash today at church, right, after first service, whether that's serving my kids well, whether that's serving my team, my community, right? How you do anything is how you do everything. You know, and so I'm just so grateful for Javier. And I'm trying to think of, like, what other team members do I got that they got some hidden passion, some hidden talent that can be used for the kingdom, be used for his glory. You know, whether we're talking to two people right now, whether we're talking to 2,000, there's somebody that's going to be positively impacted by this message. One of the things that I always think about is, what's our mission here at Chick-fil-A, right? To have a positive influence on all who come in contact with Chick-fil-A. And I'm so grateful to Javier. I think he has a positive influence.
1: Yes, he does.
2: On all he comes in contact to. And I think that's part of your calling. And again, I said this earlier, we were talking in the car, you've been out a little less than 2 years. The devil better be scared for what the next 20 look like. Because if you're just on the, right now, you're just on the on-deck circle. You're just getting warmed up. I can't imagine once you really get some time under your belt and get to the plate, because it's going to be a great thing for the kingdom when it does.
1: That's right. That's right. You know, one of the things that that God does for us in prison is this, if I could share this with you. When we really are sincere with our relationship with the Lord, he teaches us through different miracles that we have to, I mean, the federal prison, from what I see, is different than the state prison, at least in Texas anyway. In the feds, they don't play. I mean, you can die easily by attempting to denounce a game. I mean, they will kill you, right? So for him to take a stand so many won't take that stand because they're too afraid to take that stand. But when God will back you in a corner to see where your faith is, he's going to protect you. I came in my tent one night because we were living in tents. This was in about 82 or 83. Had just left a Thursday night Bible study. And I came in the tent and they were shooting dice in the back of the tent. And they had been there since about 4 o'clock that morning. So it's 9 o'clock at night now. I got to get up and go to work in the kitchen for 4 a.m. It's 9 o'clock now. So I step in. They got all the lights on, and they got all the music on, and they're in the back, and they're shooting dice. So I said to the Lord, man, it's 9 o'clock. These jokers still shooting dice in this tent, man. When they going to go to bed? What I'm going to do? And guess what thought jumped in my mind, Kyle?
2: What?
1: I'm in the penitentiary, brother.
2: Mm-hmm.
1: Javier, the thought jumped in my mind. Remember what Jesus did to the money changer's table?
2: Flip it over.
1: I sent my Bible on my bunk. I walked to the back of the tent. And for whatever reason, everybody took their commissary off the table. And they backed up from the table. And this table was made out of 3/4-inch plywood with 4x4 legs and just reinforced with some of everything, man. I said, excuse me, y'all. And they picked their commissary up and backed up from the table, but they put the dice in the center of the table. So I picked the dice up and I stuck them in my pocket and I turned the table over. And I began to kick that table loose piece by piece, man, and threw it out of the tent. And then I walked to the very back of the fence line. I took the dice out of my pocket and I looked at them. And I was getting ready to throw them over the fence. And this when the Lord spoke to me. He said, son, I've been protecting you all night. Now, if you throw those dice over that fence, you really might have to fight tonight. I wasn't scared to fight, but I'm a Christian now. So that's not the approach I want to take, man. I used to love to fight, but he took it all out of me after I got saved. So I put the dice back in my pocket and I went back in the tent and I told the two guys that was responsible for the dice game. I said, look, y'all. I said, this is what I'm going to do. I'm going to sit my Bible. I'm going to leave my Bible on the bunk for about 5 minutes. And we can go ahead and do what we got to do. I say, because I'm not going to sleep with one eye open, man. So whatever y'all want to do, let's go ahead and do it. And the head guy told me this. He said, Provo, man, look, man, we don't want to fight, man. So when he said that, I knew then that God was involved. So this is what I told him. I said, look, man, y'all do this every day in this tent. And y'all just disrespect some of us because we have to get up and go to work, man. We don't like this stuff, man. And I gave them their dice back because real dice may cost in the penitentiary a couple of $100s, man. So you just don't do that. But I wasn't afraid of them. But what I'm saying is that as a Christian in prison, when you be put in the fiery furnace situation, you really get a chance to see God in action, man. You really see this word become alive off these pages, and you really see God move. You really begin to see God. That's the one difference that so many of us out here in the church doesn't face versus in prison. Because when you are in prison, the gangs, if they would have caught him slipping at any given time, they would have dealt with him, man, because they want to see if you faking, because they'll leave you alone. Long as they see you living for the Lord, they won't bother you. But and they going to watch you like a hawk. And the minute they see you take one step in the wrong direction, here they come, man. Because they're going to tell you, oh, no, homeboy, they cold it. I'm not going to say they harder than God, but I'm just going to say, man, they going to turn it to God on you, man, because they feel like you insulted their intelligence or something like that, man. So we don't walk with the Lord out of fear of somebody hurting us or nothing like that, using the Bible as a shield, but we learn really how to love God while we are behind bars because of the circumstances that life has taken us through, man. We really learn how to trust and depend on him. And when we do that, that's when he becomes so real to us. I experienced a situation one day. We working in the fields. And I was just so discouraged because I've been a Christian about 4 months or something like that now. And the devil starts telling me, man, you running up and down these roads, you helping everybody out, and you just hollering about praise the Lord, thank you, Jesus, man. And you just helping these little white guys out do this work out here, man. They just using you up, man. And you got 25 years to do. Boy, you don't get no visits, you don't get no mail, you don't have no commissary. Man, what's wrong with you? You done lost your ever-loving mind. So we go in to lunch, which was, we call it chow, of course, at 12 o'clock. And I'm in my cell after chow, so we got to go back out for 1 o'clock. So I'm feeling a sense of depression just come over me, man. It just the hopelessness just hit me. My mother told me to write the 23rd Psalm down and keep it in your pocket at all time with you. So I used to take my 23rd Psalm out and I'd read it while we're in the fields for getting strengthened. And one day, God made a gust of wind come and it took the 23rd Psalm out of my shirt pocket. Well, I can't run across the field and go get my paper because I might get shot, you know, thinking I'm trying to escape. And I started crying. And the Lord said, son, why are you crying? I said, Lord, because I lost my 23rd Psalm. He said, son, you got to memorize now. You don't need the paper. And that gave me the hope back. So this one particular day, I'm depressed. I don't feel that strength. I don't feel that joy. I don't feel that connection. So we're getting ready to start working in the fields. And I look across the fields about 50 or 60 yards away, and I see this bird on top of this dirt. And the bird was looking at me. And it's like his eyes was locked in on my eyes. I tell two guys standing to my left, I said, man, that bird's going to fly over here and touch me. They're like, man, Provo, man, every day you got something stupid to say. Man, what's wrong with you, man? You know, have you lost your mind? And no sooner as I said that bird took off like a jet, flew up and touched me right here in my chest and flew off into the sky. I get in my cell that night. And that's another thing. Man, when you're in prison, God communicates with you. When you've been spending time in prayer, you spend the time in God's word, man, he's just going to fellowship with you, man. It's just beautiful. Because you're reading the Bible and you read half a chapter and you got to stop because you got to start talking to the Lord about what you just read, right or wrong. Tell it, man. It just takes on a life that it's intended to take on. Because you begin to really, he opens up the word of God, lets you understand what you're reading. So you're going to stop and you're going to start talking to him about what you're reading. Just like he took the cigarettes out of you, he took them out of me immediately. I asked him and he did it. Romans 6:6, he said, therefore, it's part of my email address. Knowing this, that the old man is crucified with him, that the body of sin might be destroyed, that henceforth we should not serve sin. I said, Lord, you mean to tell me I was crucified with you? He said, that's what I'm trying to tell you. You were nailed to the cross with me when you accepted me into your life as your Lord and your Savior. I said, well, that means I'm born again. He said, yeah, that means you're born again. He said, so what else that mean? I said, you tell me in your word that as newborn babes, I'm to desire the sincere milk of the word that I may grow thereby. I said, that means I'm a baby in Christ. He said, that's right. So then he said this to me. He said, does a baby have a nicotine addiction to it? I said, no, baby, no, sir, Father. He said, that's what you are in Christ. You're a babe in Christ. And when I said that, I felt him going the left side of my throat, Kyle. He took that desire from me. I've never had a cigarette in my life since then, man. That was 1980, man. But back to this bird. Make a long story short. That night in the cell, God and I are having a conversation about this vision or this situation that happened to me. And this is what he told me. He said, Lonnie, I sent that bird to touch you to let you know that when you gave your life to me, you finally did the right thing. So you don't ever have to again doubt your salvation. And I haven't doubted my salvation anymore since then. So I'm saying he gives us these things because we are just so, you become so entrenched in the word of God. And if both of us can leave you with one word of encouragement, if you are not already doing it, start doing it, brother. Spend time in that word, man. Not a morning devotional, but spend quality time in this word. I had two pages of notes right here that I wanted to read tonight from the book of Exodus, chapter number 29. And I'm seeing that the sacrifices that was made for the shed blood of the animals was in representation of the shed blood that Jesus Christ shed for us on the cross. And one of the questions that I had that God gave me the answer to from chapter 29 and then Hebrews chapter number 13 was that Jesus Christ was, after being crucified, he was buried outside of the city, meaning that his body wasn't even worthy to be buried in a proper way because they hated him to such that degree. So, man, I thank the Lord for you all. Y'all come on, say goodnight in y'all own way, okay? Praise God.
2: Well, Pastor, thank you so much just for having us. You've been such an encouragement. And just for everybody listening tonight, we're thinking about you. We're praying about you. Just keep the faith. Fight the good fight.
1: Praise God.
2: Jesus saves.
1: Praise God. Praise God.
0: All right, my brothers, I just want to tell y'all good night. God bless. And just know that, you know, whatever the Lord did for us, you know, he'll do it for you. And just continue to, you know, be faithful and continue to seek the Lord. And, you know, God will meet you right there where you're at. Good night. And, you know, Pastor Lonnie, thanks again for allowing me to be here.
1: Praise God. Father, we just want to thank you for everything that you've allowed us to be a part of on tonight. Brother William, thank you so much for that poem. I'll read it this coming week also, too. Y'all, if the rapture does not take place or the Lord does not call us home before next Sunday, we will see you all next week. We love you.
3: Pastor Greg Laurie points us back to reality. God alone is worthy of our admiration and adoration.
4: God doesn't want to share his glory with anyone. But yet, in our culture today, it seems like we're looking for substitutes for Jesus. We live in an ABC culture, anything but Christ.

0: It's become more and more difficult to distinguish the genuine from the counterfeit. AI has us all scratching our heads and wondering whether we should believe what we see. But the father of fakery is none other than our spiritual adversary. He's referred to as the Great Deceiver. And today on A New Beginning, Pastor Greg Laurie helps us spot his deceptions and stop his influence in our lives. It's part of his encouraging series in 1 John, a series called Unshakable.
1: So I was in a market a while ago, and I checked out, and I walked by this little section that had flowers for sale. And I noticed they had the most beautiful tulips. And I love tulips. Aren't tulips amazing? That may be my favorite flower. They're so beautiful and perfect, they don't look real. And I looked at this tulip, actually a little bouquet of tulips, and I thought, I've got to get these for Kathy. And so I bought them. They were a little on the expensive side. I was a little surprised, but I thought, oh, she's going to love them. And I took them home, and I said, Kathy, look at these amazing tulips I bought you. And so we got out a vase, and we were cutting the stems and trying to figure out why the stem wouldn't cut. We kept cutting, and then we realized the reason it seemed like it was fake was because it was fake. All right, so point number one, if you're taking notes, we live in a world full of fake things. We live in a world full of fake things. You know, when the iPhone came out, I'm old enough to remember that. It wasn't that long ago, 2008. Steve Jobs appeared with this concept that he presented to the world. And up to this point, we all had Blackberries and Motorola flip phones, and all of a sudden he pulls out this technology. It has never been seen before, and it was actually called, before it was released, the Jesus phone, which is pretty ironic. So he pulls that out and introduces it, and there was a gasp in the audience. I remember I was at a Mac convention where they had a display of one of the prototypes, and it was surrounded by plexiglass. And so I took out my camera to take a photograph of it, not my phone. We didn't have phones with cameras yet. So I took out a digital camera, and I took a photo, and there was a guard by this prototype, and he said, sir, step back. What are you talking? These are not the crown jewels of England here. But it was so exciting because it was like a whole new world opened up. Well, it wasn't long until after the iPhone came out, all the imitators started making their versions of them, and then the market was flooded with them, and now that's the kind of phone that we all basically have. And then along came social media, and along came apps, and along came all the things that have come from that, which is a lot of trouble. Along with that came a rise in depression, anxiety, social contagions, even suicide. And it's been said of this generation, the young generation, they're the most stressed generation in history. And sometimes I wonder if we'd be better off if we just left that iPhone and the plexiglass and went back to the flip phones again, where you actually just use your phone to make a phone call. You know what I'm talking about? It's like we opened up the Pandora's box. And I feel like we're living in an anti-Christ culture, and I touched on this last time. As John tells us, not only is there a coming world leader that will emerge on the scene that we call the Antichrist or the Beast or the Wicked One, but then he talks about anti-Christ, plural. And remember, anti doesn't just mean against, it also means instead of. And I feel like right now our culture is flooded with fake things or instead of versions of Jesus, things that people want to turn their attention to. I want you to think for a moment about the Ten Commandments. What is the first commandment of 10 that God gives us? Is it, you shall not commit adultery? Is it, you shall not murder? Is it, you shall not steal or you shall not covet? No, the first commandment, according to God, which would, to me, tend to focus on the priority of it, is you shall have no other gods before me. See, if we have that one right, it will affect us in the keeping of all the other commandments. So number one, have no other gods before me. Commandment number two, don't make any graven images. So God doesn't want to share his glory with anyone. But yet, in our culture today, it seems like we're looking for substitutes for Jesus. We live in an ABC culture, anything but Christ. And then there are the fake things that people believe about God. For instance, people will say, well, you know, I believe that all roads lead to God. Well, that's not true. Of course, there's only one road that leads to heaven. And Jesus made that clear, that he is the way, the truth, and the life. And no man comes to the Father but through him. Or another false view of God is all religions basically teach the same thing. By the way, if someone says that to you, that's another way of them saying, I have no idea what I'm talking about. And I haven't even looked into this briefly, as a matter of fact. All religions teach the same thing. Nothing could be further from the truth. If you were to sum up all the religions of the world, apart from Christianity, you could sum them up in one word. Do. Do. Do this, and maybe you'll get to heaven. Do that, and you may find inner peace. Do this other thing, and you might find nirvana. It's all about doing. But Christianity can be summed up in one word. It's done. Done. God has done it for you. He's purchased it for you. And then, of course, the other crazy things people think the Bible teaches, like, well, God helps those who help themselves. I think Ben Franklin said that. As a matter of fact, he said it to me personally, as I recall. But that's not even true. I mean, the reality is God helps those who can't help themselves. And on the list goes, but there are certain things that we need to know as Christians, certain things we need to be reminded of again and again.
2: Pastor Greg Laurie will have the second half of his message in just a moment.
1: 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It's called Harvest at Home. And you can be a part of our extended congregation no matter where you are. And people watch from literally all around the world. So if you want to watch Harvest at Home or view it later if you like, just download the Harvest Plus app. And then join us for Harvest at Home.
2: Well, you've joined us for a study in 1 John today, a message Pastor Greg has titled, Overcoming the Great Deceiver, Truth in a World of Fakes.
1: Let's dig in and see what John has to say to us in chapter 3, starting in verse 7. Little children, let no one deceive you. He who practices righteousness is righteous, just as he is righteous. He who sins is of the devil, for the devil has sinned from the beginning. Now remember, we pointed out that in the Greek that could be translated habitually or continually. So a better way to translate that would be he who continually, habitually practices sin is of the devil. Not whoever has ever committed a sin is of the devil, because we've all committed sin. For this purpose, the Son of God was manifested, that he might destroy the works of the devil. I would underline that. We'll come back to it. Destroy the works of the devil. For whoever has been born of God does not sin, for his seed remains in him, and he cannot sin because he's been born of God. All right, so that brings me to point number three. Satan is real and always has been. The devil, according to verse 6, has sinned from the beginning. We've basically been on demon time since day one. That's literally Satan's whole vibe, if you will. It's lying, twisting truth, and causing chaos. It's not a phrase. That's how he rolls. That's who he is. That is his nature. So we wonder, why would God create someone as horrible and as evil as Satan? And the conventional wisdom is Satan came from hell, but actually Satan didn't come from hell at all. You might be surprised to know that if you want to get technical, Satan came from heaven. Now let me explain. He was not always Satan. First, he was Lucifer, the son of the morning, a beautiful, high-ranking angel, possibly an archangel, certainly an important one. who had access to the throne of God, but he rebelled against God, and God's judgment came upon him as a result. That brings me to point number four. Satan comes to accuse and deceive. He comes to accuse and deceive. So we have a picture of this in the Bible, in the book of Job, where the angels come and present themselves before the Lord. The Bible says Satan was among them. And the Lord says, loose paraphrase, hey guys, what's up? What you been doing? And then Satan speaks up and says, well, I've been just looking around the planet, watching what's going on. And then God starts bragging on Job, of course. Have you considered my servant Job, a perfect and upright man, one that fears God and shuns evil? And the devil pushes back and says, oh, Job just fears you because you bless him. Job fears you because you give him cool stuff. Give me a little time with Job and we'll see what he's made of. And the Lord allowed the devil to bring a series of calamities upon poor old Job. And that's a lot of what the book is about. But you see the devil approaching God and accusing Job before God. And that is who Satan is. He is an accuser. The Bible calls him the accuser of the brethren. And with this demon network there, purpose seems to be twofold. They want to hinder the purposes of God and extend the power of Satan. So it's kind of scary when you think about it. And you think, how can we overcome the devil? And that brings me to my next point. Jesus has already defeated Satan. Jesus has already defeated Satan. Look at 1 John 3:8. For this purpose, the Son of God was manifested, that he might destroy the works of the devil. Whoever has been born of God does not sin. His seed remains in him, and he cannot sin because he's been born of God. So why was Jesus Christ manifested? Why did he come to our planet? Well, he came to die for the sin of the world, needless to say. But he also came to destroy the works of the devil. At the cross, Satan was canceled. We hear about people being canceled today. Jesus canceled Satan. And it's talked about in Colossians 2:14, where it says, Christ canceled the record of the charges against us and took it away, nailing it to the cross. In this way, he disarmed the spiritual rulers and authorities and shamed them publicly by the victory over them on the cross. So Jesus canceled the record. The word here used for record is a handwritten certificate of debt. So imagine this for a moment. Here is a list, and on this list is your name. And there below your name is a list of every sin you've ever committed throughout your life. That would be a long list, would it not? And they just go through page after page after page, and you're just absolutely horrified by it. But here's what this verse is teaching. When Christ died on the cross, he canceled that list. He canceled every sin, canceled every lie, canceled everything you've done wrong. He paid for it, and he defeated it. And I know there are times when some sins seem undefeatable. There's addictions in your life that you don't feel you can break. There are weaknesses you have that you don't feel you can overcome. But according to this verse and other verses, this has been dealt with at the cross. I remember as a young boy, age 17, I memorized 1 Corinthians 10:13. And I can't tell you how many times that's come in handy. 1 Corinthians 10:13 in King James says, oh, I forgot it. It was good when I knew it. Let's see if I can remember. There is no temptation taking you, but such as is common to man. But God, who is faithful, will not allow you to be tempted above your ability to resist it, but will with the temptation make a way of escape that you may be able to bear it. So, thank you very much. You can do this too. It's nothing special. But boy, just to quote that, because, oh man, I can't handle this. This is more than I can bear. No, whatever temptation comes your way, it's common to man, which means we all get tempted. You're not the only one getting tempted, so don't feel bad about that. And there's always a way of escape that you may be able to bear. There's always a way of escape. Classic example, Joseph being tempted by the wife of Potiphar. I'm sure she was a very attractive woman. So she's this older woman's preying on this younger guy. And then one day she dismissed all the servants. They're alone in the home. She grabs him and pulls him down on the bed, says, "Lie with me." And Joseph did what any clear-thinking, red-blooded young man should do under such circumstances. He ran out of there as fast as he could. And sometimes the solution is as simple as that. Get out of there. Now, you can't always get out of there, but many times you can. It might be as simple as terminating the conversation, hitting the off button, leaving the place where you're at that moment. But sometimes we'll put ourselves in a place of temptation and wonder why we're getting tempted, right? So be practical about this. Well, anyway, Satan has been defeated.

0: Pastor Greg Laurie with the first part of his message today called Overcoming the Great Deceiver, Truth in a World of Fakes. And there's more to come here on A New Beginning. As mentioned, when we stand with the Lord, we stand in victory. But that brings up the question, do we truly stand with the Lord? Have we ever come to the Lord and asked for His forgiveness of sin and asked Him to be our Savior? Pastor Greg, what would you say to the person listening who just doesn't know if they've ever done that? They can't think of a time when they made a deliberate decision for the Lord.
1: Right.
0: It's just not a good idea to assume everything's just going to work out okay, is it?
2: No, this is one area of your life you want to be sure about, where you're going to spend eternity. The Bible says, these things we write to you that you may believe on the Son of God and that you may know that you have eternal life. Listen, I know I have eternal life. I know I'll go to heaven one day. And I hope that doesn't sound boastful. And if it does, I'm boasting in what God has done for me, not in what I've done for God. The reason I know these things is because I've turned from my sin and I've put my faith in Christ, you see. And if you do the same, you can have this same hope. You just need to call out to the Lord and admit you're a sinner and ask Jesus Christ to forgive you and come into your life. The Bible says whoever will call upon the name of the Lord will be saved. Will you call upon Him right now? I'm going to pray a simple prayer, and I'm going to ask you to pray this prayer after me, if you would. So if you want to know that you'll go to heaven when you die, if you want to know for certain that Christ is living in your life, then pray this prayer with me. Just pray these words. Lord Jesus, I know I am a sinner, but I know you are the Savior who died on the cross for my sin. I turn from my sin now, and I choose to follow you from this moment forward as my Savior and my Lord, as my God and my friend. Thank you for hearing this prayer. Thank you for answering this prayer. And I ask this in Jesus' name. Amen.
0: Amen. 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
2: Yeah.
0: It's your personal story of coming to Christ during that era that's called the Jesus Movement.
2: Mm-hmm.
0: Let me read a quote from a review of the book. This is just a member of the public who read the book. He said, I've always been intrigued by the 1960s, especially the hippie movement, Haight-Ashbury and the Summer of Love and so on. I had no idea that the hippie movement paved the way for what Time magazine called the Jesus Revolution. This book is now a theatrical movie, which is how I came to hear of it. The moment I learned of it, I immediately ordered the book and dove into the pages.
2: Nice.
0: You know, you've heard so many comments over the years from people about how that book, how the movie, how it really impacted them. Some their walk with the Lord started after viewing that movie or after reading that book. Isn't that right?
2: Yeah, it's really true. You know, one amazing story that sticks with me is of a young influencer from Ireland. He lives in Dublin. He's a great young kid that I met when I was speaking at an evangelist conference for the Billy Graham Evangelistic Association in Berlin, Germany. And his name is Jed. And Jed told me the story of how he was living his crazy life. And he said to a friend of his, I'm using his words now, hey, for a laugh, Do you want to go see this movie, Jesus Revolution, at the cinema? That's what they call movie theaters in Europe. And so they went and saw the Jesus Revolution film. And the result of that was Jed came to Christ.
1: Wow.
2: And now he's using his platform to preach the gospel. And that's just one of many stories that I've heard. Amazing stories. We heard of people coming to Christ in the movie theater. You know, there's a scene in the film where my character, played by Joel Courtney, is about to be baptized by evangelist Lonnie Frisbee, played by Jonathan Rumi. And that is the moment that Greg prays and accepts Christ. And our hope was when that prayer happened, that there would be people watching it who would pray that same prayer and actually make a commitment to follow Jesus. And I'm happy to say we heard the stories of many who have done so. Well, this movie is based on a book, and the title of the book is the same as the movie, Jesus Revolution, but it has a lot of information the movie doesn't have. You know, in a film, you have the constraint of time, but in a book, you can tell all those stories that people want to know. And people ask me many things about what happened here, what happened there. Tell me more. It's all in the book. And we want to send you this book, Jesus Revolution, for your gift of any size. And when we say that, we mean be generous. 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
1: Hi, I'm Mark Finley with Hope Lives 365. In Romans chapter 1, the Gentiles are presented as being lost. Although God reveals himself in nature, nature is insufficient to save them. In Romans chapter 2, the Jews, who have the oracles of God, the prophets of God, are being presented as being lost. In Romans chapter 3, all humanity is lost. Verse 23 we read, "For all have sinned and come short of the glory of God, but being justified freely by his grace through the redemption that's in Christ Jesus." In Romans 3, the lostness of the world is presented, and the solution to that is salvation in Jesus Christ our Lord.
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9: A reminder, Isaiah is writing primarily, he's ministering primarily to the southern kingdom of Israel. Remember, at this time in Israel's history, the northern kingdom and southern kingdom, they've been split in half. The northern kingdom has been taken captive by the Assyrians, Northern Kingdom taken captive, right? It should have been a warning for the Southern Kingdom. In fact, God warned them over and over and over. Don't let that happen to you. Don't be involved in the idolatry and immorality of the peoples around you. Don't mix it up with the stuff that they're doing. Or else what? I'm going to have to put you in a timeout. I'm going to have to take you out of the land. And of course, they didn't pay attention to God's word, to God's voice as he spoke to them through the prophets, through the different ministers that God had raised up for them. And so ultimately it was the Babylonians that would conquer the southern kingdom, take them into captivity for how long? 70 years, that's right. And we learned in the book of Isaiah, God gave this amazing prediction, prophecy of the very king who would allow his people to return from captivity back to the promised land. Remember that dude's name? Cyrus. That's right. Cyrus was the king, the Medo-Persian king, and God had predicted that 150 years before Cyrus was even born. And God is predicting things, prophesying things to the people, demonstrating his superiority over the idols that they were desiring to follow after, the idols they were worshiping. And that is one of the unique characteristics about our God, is that he tells us things that will come to pass with 100% accuracy. He is faithful to his word. No idol, no AI can do that. No person can do that. Only the Lord can do that with 100% accuracy, demonstrating how awesome our God is. And so we're going to see as we work through tonight that there's going to be more predictions, more prophecies that will even extend out into the kingdom age when Jesus makes his second coming to this earth to set up his kingdom. We're going to hear about how beautiful that's going to be and how awesome. And so let's pick up tonight chapter 51.

0: And we're going to see three times in this chapter, verse 1, verse 4, and verse 7, God is going to say, listen to me. And isn't that, just think about that for a minute, isn't that awesome that God would even say that to us? That God would speak to you and to me. Almighty God would stoop down to our level to speak to us. In fact, Jesus said what? My sheep hear my voice. I know them and they follow me. And so we're also going to see three phrases, awake, awake. Look at verse 9 and then verse 17, awake, awake. And then in chapter 52, the first verse is awake, awake. So listen to me, awake, awake. If you're sleeping tonight in service, awake, awake. You're getting a preemptive strike. Listen to me, you who follow after righteousness, you who seek the Lord, look to the rock from which you were hewn or from which you were carved, and to the hole of the pit from which you were dug. Look to Abraham, your father, and to Sarah, who bore you. For I called him alone and blessed him and increased him. And so, for the Lord will comfort Zion. Let's keep reading verse 3 here real quick. He will comfort all her waste places. He will make her wilderness like Eden and her desert like the garden of the Lord. Joy and gladness will be found in it. Thanksgiving and the voice of melody. And so we find the first where the Lord says, listen to me. Tune in, listen up, have ears to hear what the Spirit is saying. And notice who this is addressed to. Please take note of that. Those who do what? Those who follow after righteousness, right? Those who seek the Lord. And I think not only was this written to the listeners in Isaiah's day, the remnant of those that were trusting the Lord, but this is for us tonight as well. Are you following after righteousness? Tonight, hopefully, doing what's right in God's sight. In fact, Jesus said it, blessed are those who hunger and thirst for righteousness. You'll be blessed. Oh, how happy is the man who hungers and thirsts, who follows after righteousness. The world will tell you there's happiness in all these different other places, but happiness is found in doing what's right in God's eyes. That's where life is found. And so he says, listen to me, those who follow after righteousness, those who seek the Lord. Have you come to seek the Lord tonight? Hopefully we've all come tonight to seek his face. I mean, so often we come to seek his hand, don't we? Lord, I need this. I need that. Give me the stuff. Give me the, you know, and it's okay. We learn Sunday, right? There are times we present our needs, our supplications to the Lord, our personal needs. But that shouldn't be the only part of our prayer life, right? We're missing out on a big portion of just seeking his face, seeking the Lord. And then he says, look to the rock from which you were hewn or from which you were carved from or taken from and the pit that which you were dug out of. In fact, he's reminding them, don't forget where you came from. Is that important? Yes. Don't forget where you came from and who it is who brought you from where you came from. Because tonight, listen, tonight, every one of us here, if you are a child of God, you have a history with God. Correct? Amen? And it's been a beautiful history, hasn't it? Has he been faithful? Has he been good? Has he loved you and cared for you? He has. Jesus Christ, same yesterday, today, and forever. He will be the same way tonight, same way tomorrow, same way next week. You are his precious blood. We are his precious blood-bought children. Okay? We belong to him. Amen. Don't forget where you came from. The Isaiah is saying, the Lord speaking through Isaiah here, don't forget where you came from. Because we can sometimes, can't we? We can forget. And it's so important to remember it's by God's grace. I am what I am by the grace of God. I didn't hew myself. I didn't carve myself. I didn't pull myself up by the bootstraps and get out of the hole that I was in. It's the Lord who pulled me up out of the pit, the miry clay, and set my feet upon the rock. And then he says, remember who? Remember or look to Abraham, your father, and Sarah, who bore you. And so the Lord reminds them of, listen, it's Abraham and Sarah. You are their descendants. These two precious people. And again, he points them back to two heroes of the faith, correct? Were they perfect? Did they make any mistakes? They did, right? You guys remember Abraham and Sarah? Remember them? God came to Abram, right? Before it was Abraham, he came to Abram. Get up, leave your father's house. Go to the place where I'm going to show you. Pick up everything and leave, and I'm going to show you where I want you to go, and I want you to park it there and have a bunch of kids. That's it. Through you, all the nations of the world will be blessed. This land is your land. This land is my land. Seed, right? You'll have offspring. Sod, the land is yours, and the Savior will come through you. Seed, sod, Savior. Three S's. You can remember it easy. Seed, sod, Savior. Correct? Three parts of that promise God gave Abraham. So what does he do? He goes to the promised land, right? Did he go to the promised land? Yeah. Hard times hit. What did he do? He made a mistake, didn't he? And God, or Abraham, threw his wife under the bus. Right? Big time. Can you imagine that drive back from Egypt, going back to the promised land? But it's interesting because in Hebrews, like, book of Hebrews, the author, it's so good because in the New Testament, you know, it's like all grace, man. Like, those blunders aren't even spoken about, but we're to learn from those blunders, aren't we? Listen to what it says in Hebrews chapter 11. This is verse 8. By faith, Abraham obeyed when he was called to go out to the place which he would receive as an inheritance. And he went out not knowing where he was going. By faith, he dwelt in the land of promise as in a foreign country, dwelling in tents with Isaac and Jacob, the heirs with them of the same promise. Why? For he waited for the city which has foundations, whose builder and maker is God. Isn't that great? But Sarah's not left out here either. Listen to this. By faith, Sarah herself also received strength to conceive seed, and she bore a child when she was past the age, because she judged him faithful who had promised. Therefore, from one man, and him as good as dead. Remember they were way up there, like, what, 99 and a hundo? Therefore, from one man, and him as good as dead, were born as many as the stars of the sky in multitude, innumerable as the sand which is by the seashore. Isn't that beautiful? We're reminded there of the faith of Abraham and Sarah. It wasn't just, hey, I believe. There was action, correct? There was trust in the Lord manifested by evidence. Yes, I believe, and I will step out and do what the Lord has called me to do. And back in Isaiah 51, verse 1, the point is, he mentions their faith. Look at the next part of that verse. God says, for I called him alone and blessed him and increased him. And I would say, what an important point tonight. Who does God bless? Those who trust him. Who does God increase? Those who trust him. That follow after righteousness. That seek the Lord. Don't you want the Lord to bless and increase your life? It doesn't happen apart from him. In fact, Paul said to the Colossians that we are to hold fast to Jesus, and all the increase comes from him. He's the one who increases and blesses and does those things that he wants to do in our lives as we simply trust him. And the issue here is, in context, is this righteous remnant that of listeners from Israel that's left. They're thinking, man, we're done. We're just a little remnant. And think about at the end of the tribulation period, by the way. At the end of the 7-year period of tribulation, 2/3 of the Jews on earth will be killed. 1/3 will get saved at the end of the tribulation. They will realize that Jesus is the Messiah and cry out for him, and he will come, and we will be with him on white horses when he comes to Revelation 19, when he comes to set up his kingdom. But there's a very small remnant, a very small number that will get saved. But they're thinking, man, are we going to, this is it? This is all of us? And so don't worry about the numbers. I began with these two, God says. I began with just Abraham and Sarah. And a mighty nation came forth. In fact, that's the context if we keep, let's check it out together. Why? For the Lord will comfort Zion. He will comfort all her waste places. So Zion or Jerusalem, or a reference also to God's people in general, they're going to be in need of comfort. And who will comfort them? What's it say? The Lord will comfort them. And not only that, the Lord will do what? The Lord will comfort all her waste places. So as the land is wasted and wiped out, God's going to bring comfort also. He's going to beautify all those places that got decimated. And I think, again, as we look at this, we see when the Babylonians came, they wiped the place out. Correct? Yes. I mean, they did some slash and burn, wiped out the temple, brought destruction and killing. In fact, we're going to learn later in this chapter that they went overboard in God's eyes. They were called, Babylon was called as God's instrument of judgment, of chastening, and they went way overboard in what they did. And God will deal with them for that. But in any event, I think it's great to be reminded that our God is a God of all comfort tonight. Have you experienced his comfort? Paul tells us in 2 Corinthians chapter 1 that if we've received that comfort, we are to do what? To comfort others with the same comfort that we've received from the Lord. And so he says here, it's the Lord who will do this. He will make her wilderness like Eden, speaking of the Garden of Eden, right? And her desert like the Garden of the Lord. So God will comfort, and God will comfort his people, and God will beautify his land. He will beautify those things that belong to him. And the Lord does that in our lives too. Doesn't he make all things beautiful in his time? I mean, you look back over your, I don't know about you, I jacked up my life. Before I came to know Jesus, like, I still can't believe that the Lord has forgiven me and given me a second chance. Anyways, thank you, Jesus, because you make all things beautiful in your time and in his eyes. And I look at lives in this church and marriages in this church and how you have given the Lord your trust and obedience, and he has beautified that which was a wasted, messed up, wilderness, jacked up deal. And it's by his grace and by the power of the Holy Spirit he does that. And he promises to do that with his people here. They're going to be in need of comfort, in need of beautification. And what will be the response? What should be the response of our hearts and lives? Look what it says at the end of this verse. Joy and gladness will be found in it, thanksgiving and the voice of melody. Joy and gladness. Are you still full of joy? I got joy, joy, joy down in my heart. Down in my heart to stay. And that's where it stays. To me, that's not very attractive. You know, joy and gladness is attractive, isn't it? Where it's not manufactured. When people are suffering and going through difficulty, or they've gone through gnarly times, and God has comforted them and begun this process of beautifying their life or their marriage or their home, and there's joy and gladness, it is something that is super attractive. It's salt and light, isn't it? Creates thirst. There's a shine about them, about that life. That's supernatural. Not only joy and gladness, but thanksgiving. Thank you, Lord. It's you. It's you who've done it, Lord. I could have never done this on my own. I couldn't Google it, buy a book to fix this, to fix my life. It wasn't a psychiatrist. It wasn't psychobabble. It wasn't positive thinking. It was Jesus Christ. He's the only one that can fix you and fix me and change us, fix whatever. We try to fix each other, don't we? No, you guys don't try to fix each other. You're lying through your teeth tonight. It's when we finally step back and say, I am going to stop trying to fix my wife or my husband. And I'm going to give the Lord my obedience, my trust to what the Word says. I'm going to love her and be her loving rescuer as Jesus calls me to. I will submit to him as unto the Lord, keep my mouth shut so that my witness goes through his eyes rather than his ears. We give God a chance to work supernaturally. That's what the book says, man. Where were we? Thanksgiving. And the voice of melody, giving praise to the Lord. Is the Lord still hearing the melody in your heart tonight? That's the question. Well, I've been watching the news, and shut off the news. I've been reading Facebook. Get your face in the book. Can I encourage you tonight? Get your eye. It's one look to Jesus. It's one look to him. That's all it takes. It's like, oh, Lord. It's revival. It's always coming to him. And in fact, an evidence that you and I are filled with the Holy Spirit is singing and making melody in our hearts to the Lord. Is he still hearing the melody tonight? That's the question. Because the response that God says that is in correlation to what he has done or doing in your life should be joy and gladness, thanksgiving, melody coming forth from our lives unto him. Second, listen to me. Look what it says. Not me, what the book says. What the Lord says. Listen to me, he says, my people, and give ear to me, O my nation, for law will proceed from me, and I will make my justice rest as a light of the peoples. My righteousness is near. My salvation has gone forth, and my arms will judge the peoples. The coastlands will wait upon me, and on my arm they will trust. Lift up your eyes to the heavens and look on the earth beneath. What's going to happen? For the heavens will vanish away like smoke. The earth will grow old like a garment, and those who dwell in it will die in like manner. But my salvation will be forever, and my righteousness will not be abolished. And I think this speaks of, as I look at this personally, it speaks of when Jesus comes back, his second coming, and sets up his kingdom on earth. Because we look around us now, and just like Jesus said, Matthew 24, he said in the last days, there would be signs, there would be things happening like birth pangs, happening with more frequency and more intensity as we see his kingdom getting closer and closer to being birthed on earth. And one of those things is lawlessness abounding. We see it, don't we? Are you guys like checking out stuff going on? Lawlessness is abounding, sadly, brutally. But what does it say here? What's God's promise? He's like, listen up, check it out. What's going to happen? Law will proceed from me, and I will make my justice rest as a light of the peoples. In Psalm 2, we learn about the Lord's reign. In Psalm 2, We've talked about this before, haven't we? Psalm 2. Father-son conversation. Verse 7, this is Psalm 2, verse 7. I will declare the decree. The Lord has said to me, the Father has said to me, the Messiah, the Son, you are my Son. Today I have begotten you. Ask of me, and I will give you the nations for your inheritance and the ends of the earth for your possession. You shall break them with a rod of iron. You shall dash them to pieces like a potter's vessel. And that speaks of when Jesus sets up his kingdom, there will be no monkey business. There will be no lawlessness. When he sets up his kingdom, there will be no war, no terrorism, no fighting, no racism, no murder, no abortion, no kidnapping, no human trafficking, no AIDS, no cerebral palsy, no disease, no cancer, no leukemia. I mean, no taxes. I'll get an amen somewhere.
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9: 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When you ask for this resource, we'll send it to you right away. We're so happy to have the opportunity to put these resources in your hands. Long after the radio is silent, the books are there to help you and encourage you, and we hope you take advantage of them. Here's part one of The Filling of the Spirit. One of the most memorable events of my childhood happened when I was living in Dayton, Ohio years ago. My father was a pastor in that city, and I was a paper boy at the time. I think it was in the seventh grade. And my paper route went up and down Woodman Avenue into some very interesting subdivisions that were being built along that road. Living in one of the subdivisions was a very mean man. Mean in every sense of the word. He did everything he could to terrorize the kids who lived in the neighborhood. And if you happened to be a paper boy there, you delivered your papers on that street as fast as you could and got out of there. One Halloween, some of my buddies and I decided it was time to get even with this guy. We cooked up some elaborate tricks because we knew Mr. Nasty wouldn't be giving out any treats that night. When my friends and I got to his door, however, it became immediately apparent that somebody had already been there before us with the same idea. Old Mr. Nasty was primed and ready. He came around from outside of the back door and started to chase us, screaming at the top of his lungs and firing tin cans at us like missiles. I mean, he might have been old, but he was fast. And he almost got on top of us before we knew what was happening. I have to honestly tell you, I don't think up until that time I'd ever been so afraid in my life. You see, it was dark, it was Halloween, and we were doing something we knew we shouldn't do. I'd tell you what I did, but I don't want to contribute to the delinquency of any minors here this morning. I took off from the front porch as fast as I could, tore down the cul-de-sac, raced across Woodman Avenue, and jumped over a fence I could not jump over again if I lived to be 100 years old. The next day, I found myself back at the scene of the crime, delivering my papers, and I remember driving by that fence I had jumped over and straddling my bike and thinking, how in the world did I ever jump over that fence? Man, I should go out for track. Oh, the wonders of adrenaline. I was filled with fear. I had discovered strength I never knew I possessed. Have you ever been filled with fear? You know, I've read stories about women, mothers who were filled with fear, who actually lifted a car off of one of their children. A possible thing? No, but when you're filled with fear, all kinds of things happen. There's a story about a young man who was going home from work one night and decided to take a shortcut through the cemetery. And he did not know that very day they had dug a fresh grave and it was dark and lo and behold, he fell into the grave. And he tried to get out, and he couldn't. And every time he tried, he just pulled more dirt in behind him. And finally, he gave up and thought he'd just sit in the corner of the grave and wait till the daylight, maybe somebody to come and get him. In the meantime, another guy was walking through the cemetery and fell in the other end of the grave. And he started the same routine, trying to get out, pulling dirt down on beside him. And finally, from the end of the grave where the first guy was, he heard, "You can't get out of here." But he got out. He was filled with fear. You know, I used to think when I read these passages about being filled with the Spirit, I wondered, like, filled up to the waist, filled up to the shoulders, filled up to... No, it's not being filled up like you fill up a canister. Being filled means be controlled by. So when you read the words, be filled with the Spirit, what it means is be controlled by the Spirit. And the illustration that's given in Ephesians is an interesting one because it compares being filled with the Spirit to being drunk with wine. When you're drunk with wine, the wine takes over and you end up doing things you never would have done outside of it. When you're filled with the Spirit in a very positive way, you live life in a supernatural way, unlike anything you would ever be able to do if he weren't controlling the situation. You say, well, what does this have to do with the world as we live in today? Is it some mysterious doctrine that belongs to the mystics? Does it have anything to do with real life? I mean, does it have anything to do with Monday morning or the pile of dirty laundry or the stack of bills or the daily commute? Most of us would agree that the standards of Christianity are impossible, impossibly high. Christianity is not hard, it's impossible if you do it in your own strength. Scripture tells us to be humble, to be gentle, to always be rejoicing, to be constantly praying, to be taking every thought into captivity, to be loving those who oppose us. Trying in our own strength to do all that is exhausting. Not only is the standard too high, but we face an enemy on every step who's trying to oppose us in our walk with the Lord. If we don't have a power beyond ourselves, the Christian life becomes one long defeat. I love that old joke about the man who bought a new chainsaw from a local hardware dealer. He took it home and he cut a cord of wood. The dealer happened to be in the area just as the man was finishing up, and he stopped to chat with him. He said, "How do you like that new saw, sir?" He said, "Well, it's all right, I guess. I tell you the truth, it's not much of an improvement over my old saw." The store owner went, "Really? That doesn't seem right. This is the latest model. Let me see that thing." And he picked it up. He pulled on the starter cord, and the big saw roared to life. And the man who had bought the saw said, "What was that noise?" So what was going on was he was trying to saw wood with a power saw where there was no power. You know, that's so like so much of what we do as Christians. We feel frustrated that we can't get stuff done, that we know God has called us to do this and act that way and live this way. But if we do it in our own strength, it will always be frustratingly a failure. The Bible tells us to be filled with the Spirit. Let me explore that for just a moment. In the Bible, we're told that this is something we are supposed to do. It's nothing less than a command. And do not be drunk with wine, in which is dissipation, but be filled with the Spirit. That's what Ephesians 5:18 says. Now, there are a couple of things about this command that I want you to note. First of all, it's in the imperative mood. That means it's not an option. It isn't something that says, if you have time to ponder for days or weeks, you might come to the conclusion of being filled. It's not one of those nice-sounding but faraway goals. The Word of God says that every believer, no matter who we are, no matter how long we've been saved, is commanded to be filled and controlled by the Holy Spirit. It's in the plural rather than in the singular. That means it's for all of us. It is not just for special people, spiritual giants or super saints. It's for everybody. And then it's in the passive voice, which means the object has something acting upon it from outside. In other words, we don't fill ourselves. The Holy Spirit is given to us by God, and we pray, and God fills us with His Spirit so that we're controlled by the Spirit. Paul compares being filled with the Spirit to being filled with alcohol. When someone drinks, the alcohol comes from the outside and starts to control them on the inside. But when you let the Holy Spirit have access to your heart, your mind, and your life, He begins to guide and strengthen and empower you from the inside out. And then the last thing about this is that it's in the present tense. That means you don't just get filled once. Actually, the text really says, keep on being filled with the Holy Spirit. All of us know there are times when we just settle into doing our own thing, whether we like to admit it or not. But if you want to have victory in your Christian life, you need to let the Spirit of God tell you what to do. You say, well, how does that work, Pastor? How does the Spirit of God tell me what to do? First of all, I believe the Spirit of God speaks to us inwardly. The Bible says one of His goals is to convict us. Have you ever noticed that you're walking along doing your own thing and something comes along and you yield to it and you feel very uncomfortable about it? That's the Spirit of God in you saying, you're going down the wrong road. The same thing happens when something good approaches and you know you're doing the right thing. The Spirit of God speaks to you. But most of all, the Spirit of God speaks to us through the Bible. The Bible is God's written word, and when we read that, two things happen. We have the inspiration of the Spirit in the writing of the Bible, and we have the Holy Spirit living within us, helping us to understand what the Bible says. I remember hearing a guy said, you know, I never could understand the Bible, then I got saved, and in the meantime, I discovered somebody rewrote it. No, they didn't rewrite the Bible. You just got the interpreter on the inside. He's helping you understand. The Bible says the natural man does not understand the things of the Spirit, for they're spiritually discerned. That means if you don't have the Holy Spirit because you're not a Christian, you can read the Bible until your eyes fall out and it won't make any difference in your life. More and more as I grow in the Lord, I understand that being filled with the Spirit is an ongoing process. Sometimes as I'm reading and studying the Bible, the Spirit of God will reveal something to me, some area of my life or ministry that isn't under His control, and He brings it to mind. He does. And I have to either yield that to Him or I have to deny it and go on doing my own thing. We should never imagine that being filled is a once-for-all deal that you can nail down at some Bible camp and throw a chunk of wood on the bonfire and it's all settled. Being filled is a continuous thing. Every day you seek the Lord and you wake up in the morning and say, Spirit of God, control my life today. I want to be a Spirit-led, Spirit-filled person on this day. Now, what are the conditions for this gracious act? What do we have to do? How do we go about this? How do I become a Spirit-filled Christian? First of all, you have to desire to be filled with the Spirit. If you have no desire for the Spirit of God to fill you and control you, guess what? It won't happen. John 7, Jesus says, if anyone thirsts, let him come to me and drink. And then He tells us later in the verse that that verse is about the Holy Spirit. In the Beatitudes in the New Testament, there's a verse that says, blessed are those who hunger and thirst after righteousness. And what that means is, if you're a Christian, do you ever have this feeling that there should be something else going on in your life beside what's going on right now? You want something more, something different, something more aligned with what God's will is. And you know in your heart, you're not walking the straight and narrow. You're living on the fringe areas. If that doesn't bother you, and if you don't have a desire for there to be something more in your life, you're never going to be filled with the Spirit of God, because He doesn't come where He's not wanted. He's not going to come into your life and take control unless you ask Him to, unless you desire for that to happen. Are you thirsty? Maybe a little desperate for a closer walk with God. You say, well, that makes me feel like something's wrong. Let me tell you something. The Bible says you're blessed if you hunger after righteousness. It doesn't say you're blessed if you're righteous, although that's true. It says you're blessed if you hunger and thirst for righteousness. Do you have a desire for more of God, more of His will, more of His person? You're a candidate for the Holy Spirit's filling. That's what the Scripture says. Some people have told me, Pastor, I wish I could get to the place in my Christian life where I could just be happy. Jesus says you will be blessed if you hunger and thirst after righteousness. The word blessed is the word happy. Happy is the one who hungers and thirsts after righteousness. Don't deny that in your life. Don't push that away. Don't say, what's wrong with me? I just keep wanting more of God. If that's true of you, the Bible says you're a candidate for the Holy Spirit's infilling. Then you have to denounce sin in your life. Let me tell you something. The Holy Spirit will not cohabit a life that is filled with willful sin. If you're living in habits that are not honoring to the Lord, the Holy Spirit's not going to move in next to that. His first name is holy. And he's going to want to be in a place where holiness is true. Paul explained it like this. He said, since we have these promises, dear friends, let us purify ourselves from everything that contaminates the body and spirit, perfecting holiness out of reverence for God. When we come to be filled with the Holy Spirit, first of all, we have to want to be. We have to desire it. And secondly, we have to be willing to deal with the things in our life that are not pleasing to the Lord. I'll tell you something I've learned. You say, well, I don't know if there are things like that in my life. If you ask the Lord to reveal them to you, he flat out will do it. You won't have to ask him a number of times. You won't have to say, oh, Lord, Lord, please show me the things that are wrong in my life. What I've discovered is if you ask him for that, he will show it to you through his word, through a sermon, through something you hear on the radio, through a conversation with, I don't know what it'll be. But he has this way of always making us aware of the things in our life that are not pleasing to him. You may be afraid to ask that question because you don't want to know the answer. That's what I discover from a lot of folks I know. Why don't you ask the Lord to show you those things in your life that are not pleasing to him? Because you already know those things in your life that are not pleasing to him. You don't need God to tell you those things. So you don't ask. The Bible says if you want to be controlled by the Spirit of God, you have to get serious about not living your life according to the old way before you were saved. You need to live your life in a new way. Denounce sin in your life. Third thing you got to do is you have to dedicate yourself fully to Christ. To be filled with the Spirit is to yield to his control. The Holy Spirit doesn't want to just be the resident of your life. He wants to be the president of your life. He wants to sit on the throne of your life. He wants to rule every day in the decisions you make and the things you do and the places you go. I used to pray when I'd get up in the morning, Lord, help me to take Jesus Christ with me wherever I go and be an influence for him. And then I realized that's a prayer I don't have to pray because he's going with me anyway. So to be filled with the Spirit is to yield to the Spirit's control. Romans 12, 1 and 2 have been used over the years to illustrate this. And I'm not going to read it from the King James. I'm going to read it from Phillips' paraphrase because it's so good. Listen to these words. With eyes wide open to the mercies of God, I beg you, my brothers, as an act of intelligent worship, to give him your bodies as a living sacrifice, consecrated to him and acceptable by him. Don't let the world around you squeeze you into its own mold. But let God remold your minds from within so that you may prove in practice that the plan of God for you is good and it meets all of his demands and moves toward the goal of true maturity. So we say, all right, Lord, you know what I want and my life is clean now and I've confessed my sin. Now I'm just going to give you control in my business, in my home, in my free time, in every part of me. Lord, you've got it all. No strings attached, no clauses, no reservations. You got me. Someone has illustrated this as a house with a bunch of rooms in it. Jesus wants access to every room in your life. He wants to control. You can't lock him out of some rooms. You can't say, no, this is my thing over here, Lord. I'll take care of this. You got all the rest of it, but I got this. He wants absolute, total control. Some of you know that I went to Dallas Seminary. Dallas Seminary is a wonderful place. It was founded by a man named Lewis Sperry Chafer. I wasn't there when the school was founded. That was a long, long time ago. But I've read a lot about this man, and he was unique. He did things most people wouldn't have the courage to do, and usually it turned out pretty good. I remember reading that on one occasion in Dallas, he was asked to speak at a banquet. And there were a lot of preliminaries, a lot of music, a lot of announcements, along with various presentations and endless acknowledgments. I know what that's like. I've been in that spot. I went to a place once where they had a bunch of sponsors on the radio, and they let every sponsor speak for 5 minutes. Well, this event with Lewis Sperry Chafer, it was 3 hours before he got to speak. 3 hours. He immediately endeared himself to the audience when he got up and he said, "I had prepared a somewhat lengthy message, but the hour is late. I will not detain you. Therefore, I'm just going to present a 3-point outline of the message and let the Spirit of God speak to your heart." Here's what he said. "My subject is the reasonableness of fully surrendering our lives to God. Reason number one, He is all wise and He knows better than anyone else what is best for my life. Reason number two, He's almighty and He has the power to accomplish that which is best for me. Reason number three, He loves me more than anyone else in the world loves me. Conclusion, the most logical thing a Christian can do is to surrender his life completely to God. What more can I say? What need I say more?" And with that, he sat down. He got a standing ovation, not because of the message, but because it was over. But the message was worth an ovation. God knows you better than anyone else knows you. God loves you more than anyone else loves you. And God is more powerful than anyone else could ever be, can accomplish in you what no one else can do. So why wouldn't you want to give your life over to Him and His Spirit in your heart? You have to have a desire to be filled. You have to denounce sin in your life. You have to dedicate yourself completely to the Lord. And the Bible says that when we do these things, the Holy Spirit will take control. There are two verses in the New Testament that have often intrigued me about the Holy Spirit. Maybe you've read them and wondered, what in the world does that mean? They have a lot to do with what we're talking about today, because these things can get in the way of the Spirit of God controlling your life. 1 Thessalonians 5:19 says this, "Do not quench the Holy Spirit." What in the world does that mean? It means that when the Holy Spirit's on fire in your life, don't throw cold water on what He wants you to do. Don't shut Him down. Don't put Him on hold. You quench the Holy Spirit by not doing something He tells you to do. And when you walk in the Spirit and are filled with the Spirit, you don't want to quench Him. When He tells you to do something, do it, because if you don't, you're quenching Him. You're pouring water on the influence of the Spirit in your life. That's why total obedience is required here. You don't get to pray about it. You don't get, "Give me a couple of weeks to think this over, Lord." He tells you to do something. You know it's from Him. You do it. And if you don't, you quench the Holy Spirit. The other one in the New Testament that's similar to this is in Ephesians 4:30 that says, "Do not grieve the Holy Spirit of God." How do we grieve the Holy Spirit? Well, if you're not going to walk in the Spirit, if you're not going to be filled with the Spirit, the last thing you want to do is to grieve Him or in any way to shut Him down. The Holy Spirit tells you to do something and you don't do it, you grieve Him. You do something that's dishonoring to the Lord, you grieve Him. The Holy Spirit is a living, vital person who lives within you and wants to help you live your life. So, you have the Holy Spirit if you're a Christian, but does the Holy Spirit have you? That's the question. To be filled with the Spirit is to be under the control of the Spirit of God. He is filling you with His presence and with His power, and if you know anything at all about that, even for a moment in time, you know that's where you always want to be. We'll have more of this on Monday after the weekend, part two of the filling of the Spirit. Next week, we're going to talk also about the illumination of the Spirit and what it means to walk in the Spirit. These are truths that are found in the book, The Holy Spirit You May Not Know, which has just been released. And that book is the resource for the month of June here on Turning Point. If you want to have a copy of this book, send a gift of any size to Turning Point. That gift will be used exclusively to help spread the gospel around the world. And when you do that, you simply have to ask for the book and it'll be sent to you. It's our way of saying thank you in a tangible way and adding value to your life as a follower of Christ. Give us the opportunity to do that. Do it today. We'll respond immediately. In the meantime, have a great weekend. Be sure to watch us on television if you're where you can find us. And most of all, go to church. We'll see you on Monday.
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9: 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And while you're there, look for Pastor Brian's book, The Multi-Generational Church Crisis. This compelling book asks the question of the church, what could be accomplished in the name of Christ if we could better understand each other? Let's hear now from Dr. Brian Chappell as he shares the lesson, Oh, Give Thanks to the Lord.

And you think about the subject of Thanksgiving. One of my favorite accounts of being thankful in all things is by Matthew Henry. Some of you may like that devotional study that Matthew Henry does of the Bible, but he actually has an account of giving thanks after he was robbed one day. He was robbed and wondered how he could meet that obligation of the Bible of giving thanks in all things. And so he said, well, I'm thankful that the robber took my money and not my life. I'm thankful that what he took wasn't very much. I'm thankful that I have not been robbed before. And finally, I am thankful that I was robbed and was not the robber. They're all pretty much the same thing. Thankfulness that though things could have been worse, they weren't. The psalmist has a different perspective. Not thanking God because things could have been worse, but thanking God because he could not be more faithful. Ann Voskamp, in the book 1,000 Gifts, explains the origin of her book by saying she was asked to meet a dare. She was dared to see if she could list

0: 1,000 things she loved and was thankful for. She accepted the dare thinking this is going to be easy. But about the time you get to number 567, you know, your imagination starts to run a little dry. Until she recognized what the 1,000 gifts were. She later wrote that as she was identifying 1,000 things that she loved, having been provided by God, she recognized ultimately that the 1,000 things that she loved were evidences of God's love for her. And the more she recognized that, the more her reasons for thanks multiplied. She says, "The more I realized I was writing down 1,000 ways God loves me, it awakened in me to embrace everything about me, recognizing I didn't deserve them, I didn't warrant them, and yet they were mine. I get to breathe today. The sun came up. My heart is beating. Jesus died for me. Seeing all of these gifts," she wrote, "I really saw the truth of Scripture, that no one receives anything unless it is given to him from heaven." She now has 4,000 reasons to thank God that she has written down. All the reasons that God loves me. It multiplies her praise. I think that's what the psalmist is doing as well. As the psalmist lists in verse 1 what we are supposed to be doing, the words are, "Oh, give thanks to the Lord, for he is good." And I actually think the most critical word in that sentence is the very first one. Oh. Because you recognize with that word, this is more than just a command from a surly psalmist. The way your mother might talk to you when you're supposed to appreciate your vegetables. Now you eat your vegetables and you be thankful for them. Once you put the O at the beginning of that phrase, you recognize this is kind of a gasp of goodness. The psalmist says, "Oh, give thanks to the Lord, for he is good." That's this note of exclamation and ecstasy of something wondrous is being recognized. It's not just a command to a duty. And you begin to sense the wonder that causes the gasp of grace when you see the words that follow in verse 2. "Let the redeemed of the Lord say so, whom he has redeemed from trouble." Awful things have happened from which God has rescued his people. And when they recognize that, it's not just, "Okay, I'll thank him." It is, "Oh, give thanks to the Lord, for he is good. Let the redeemed of the Lord say so." You're the redeemed of the Lord. What did the Lord just say to you to do? Say so. Let's do it. "Oh, give thanks unto the Lord." Say it.
1: "Oh, give thanks unto the Lord.
0: For he is good."
1: "For he is good."
0: Now let's put the O in the beginning. "Oh, give thanks unto the Lord, for he is good." Now I want you to recognize how hard it must have been for the Israelites to say that. "For he has redeemed us from trouble." In the footnotes of a lot of your Bibles, you will see that that word trouble means the hand of the enemy. And what has that enemy done? We're unsure of the exact time of the writing of this psalm, if it's after the conquest from Assyria or the conquest from Babylon. But we know what has happened. The people of Israel have been conquered and dispersed. They have gone to the east and to the west, to the north and the south. And now God, we are told, begins to redeem them. He takes what is distant and brings it back near again. I know that just sounds like some ancient account. But if there's ever a people who could say, we at least know something of what this means, it should be us. After all, what is in the news right now? But Christians, by the tens of thousands being driven out, not of Assyria, but Syria. Christians already, because of war and because of persecution over the last decade, by the hundreds of thousands driven out of modern Babylon, which is Iraq. And to recognize what God is saying to the people of that ancient time is what we should recognize in some way in this time. Our God is such a redeemer. He can take those who were far and bring them near again. And for us, that's not something that should just be national news or international news, but something highly personal if you think what it would mean when God says, I can take my children who are far away and I can bring them near again. I think about a couple that's very dear to Kathy and me who took a child discarded by his family, adopted that child and raised him. And now in his young adult years, attracted, captivated, enslaved by a love of gambling, he has gone far away to the shores of Alabama, where the casinos are, and he spends his days trying to get rich. Loses his money over and over again, and to ante up, sells everything he has, and he sells everything he is. And he's so far away. What would it mean to believe that we believe in a great Redeemer? And he makes clear that he can take those who are far away and bring them near again. Should that happen in this life? Should it happen in your life? Should God redeem in such a way? I know how you would respond. You would say, oh, give thanks unto the Lord, for he has good. He has done this wondrous thing. We give him thanks. Let the redeemed of the Lord say so. It would just flood from you. And God shows us not only that he is a great redeemer because he brings people from a distance, but he brings them out of distress. If you move into the psalm, it says in verse 4, some wandered in desert wastes, finding no way to a city to dwell in. They were hungry and thirsty. Their soul fainted within them. These are not those who are just distant. They are now refugees. Again, if you think of it in the ancient times, you think of those who were so scattered from their homeland in ancient Israel that they lost their livelihood, they lost food, they lost shelter. And that is not just an ancient story either. Just in our own local newspaper yesterday, you may remember, we were told that there are now 50 million refugees in our world today because of the wars that are happening right this very minute. I went to a website where there are people who keep track of those who are refugees in our world right now, and it simply described their situation. Some of you may know this website, Million Souls Aware. Try and make us feel what it would be like to be a refugee. Imagine life as you know it disappears in the blink of an eye. War, disaster, famine. For whatever reason, you have to walk for miles, days, or weeks. No McDonald's, no Holiday Inn. No rest stops. You find shelter with thousands in a squalid tent camp. You depend upon charities to provide occasional food, clean water, or basic health care. You begin to watch the stomachs of your children distend in semi-starvation and malnutrition. You clothe them in rags as beasts of prey, both animal and human, prowl the camp seeking your children. But what will claim most of them is cholera and dysentery and hepatitis and malaria and infection. Some of you in this congregation have been there. I have been there. To think of those camps, to be in them even for a few days, makes you so revolted, you can hardly imagine being there, much less your family being there. And yet there are 50 million people in our world today for whom that is their daily existence and their only future hope as far as they know. 9 million just from the fighting in Syria. 5 million, mostly Christians, in Sudan. Our brothers and sisters, that is their daily existence. And should God rescue them, should he take them out of that existence, what do you think would be their response? What would be your response? You would say, Oh, give thanks unto the Lord, for he is good. He has redeemed us from this distress. And that is what God is saying he can do because he is such a great redeemer.
2: 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It may seem hard for younger Christians to believe, but people over 50 were raised during an era when 90% of Americans identified as Christian. These older believers were once part of a majority group that understood the mission of the church was to take control of our culture, to halt its evils. At the same time, Christians under 50 have lived their entire lives perceiving themselves as a minority that needs to make credible their faith to a secular, pluralistic culture. These distinct experiences and perceptions have a profound impact on the priorities different generations have for church ministry. It's no wonder that younger and older believers don't always see eye to eye. 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You can request your copy of The Multigenerational Church Crisis when you donate online at unlimitedgrace.com or by calling 844-41-GRACE. 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And now, more from Brian Chappell on today's Unlimited Grace.
0: To think of those camps, to be in them even for a few days, makes you so revolted. You can hardly imagine being there, much less your family being there. And yet there are 50 million people in our world today for whom that is their daily existence and their only future hope as far as they know. 9 million just from the fighting in Syria. 5 million, mostly Christians in Sudan. Our brothers and sisters, that is their daily existence. And should God rescue them, should he take them out of that existence, what do you think would be their response? What would be your response? You would say, oh, give thanks unto the Lord, for he is good. He has redeemed us from this distress. And that is what God is saying he can do because he is such a great redeemer. And that is not the end of the story. For those who have experienced this in ancient Israel, other things have happened. Verse 10, some sat in darkness and in the shadow of death, prisoners in affliction and in irons. There are those who are imprisoned as well in this awful world with all its fallenness and wickedness that can come upon the people of God. It's not just the ancient story. It's not just Shadrach, Meshach, and Abednego, and Daniel in the lion's den. I've related to you my former student, Kenneth Bay, who even now is in a prison camp in North Korea. At our General Assembly in Houston this last week, his pastor, a PCA pastor, spoke to the assembly, urging us, do not forget to pray for Kenneth, that the God who redeems would give him encouragement and strength and redeem him from imprisonment, which he experiences now simply because he was seeking to share his faith in North Korea. Or some of you know the story of Mariam Ibrahim, a young mother with a 20-month-old child, expecting again, who is in prison under a death sentence in Sudan right now. What was her crime? She was a Muslim who became a Christian. Now under a death sentence with a 20-month-old child and expecting because she became a Christian. Should God rescue them, what would we say? Oh, thanks be to God for he is good. There is a significant difference, though, between Kenneth and Mariam and those who are described in this passage. I read to you about their imprisonment in verse 10, but I did not read verse 11. Verse 11 says, why are these people in prison? For they rebelled against the words of God. Why are these people in Israel in prison? Because they had turned to idolatry. They had rejected the word of God. They had turned to their own ways. In some ways, God could simply turn his back and say, you deserve it. Instead, this great God, our Redeemer, says this. What happened? Verse 13. Then they cried to the Lord in their trouble, and he delivered them from their distress. Oh, give thanks unto the Lord, for he is good. For what he did to people who had turned away from him in idolatry, rebellion, and sin, when they called out to him, he delivered them. He did not say, make your bed, now lie in it. It was the grace of God of the Old Testament. It is the grace of God revealed in Jesus Christ that for those who are experiencing the consequences of their sin, when they call out to him, he hears and redeems because he is the great Redeemer. The dimensions of that begin to unfold more in the psalm. If you look at verse 17, it says of these who were in Israel experiencing such awfulness, some were fools through their sinful ways, and because of their iniquities suffered affliction. Verse 18, they loathed any kind of food, and they drew near to the gates of death. I am not saying that all sickness is a consequence of sin. I am saying that God can discipline. And one of the things that are being shown here is that people who are going through affliction are needing to examine, Lord, is there something in me? God says here there are people who are simply suffering the consequences of their foolishness. Have you ever wondered about that? Is what you or your family going through a consequence of your foolishness? In the first 4 years of our youngest daughter's life, she spent 3 Christmases in the hospital. Every Christmas it came around, it seemed like she would get terribly sick and have to be in the hospital. So frequently was she in the hospital at Christmas time that at one point when she was 4 years old, she was asked what was her favorite Christmas song, and she said, I love the song about the holly and the ivy. She knew about the IV because she had a blood poisoning so intense that we had to do an antibiotic drip into her heart cavity to try to save her. Scary times for us as a family. Our family doctor at some point during that 4th Christmas went to a seminar somewhere and discovered something. He discovered that the doctors were discovering that in natural Christmas trees, in their shipping and storage, often accumulate a mold that some children are intensely allergic to, like our daughter. And we recognize, why was she getting sick every Christmas? We were doing it to her. We were bringing in the Christmas tree into the house and exposing her to the mold to which she was terribly allergic. And it was putting her in the hospital every... We are smart people. We got college degrees. We should have figured this out. And we look back and we say, how foolish we were. But folks, you and I know things. We look back at times at our families and our distress, and we wonder, we put God on the periphery of our lives. We did not make him part of our homes and our devotions and our family life. We put God on the extreme, and then somewhere things happen to us, and we say to ourselves, what was I thinking when I put God on the periphery, when there inevitably is going to come into every family the time that we need him so desperately? And sometimes we think, I can't go back to God. I put him on the corner for so long. It would be just wrong and foolish to ask God to help now. But the wonder of the psalm is he repeats again, verse 19, these very people are on the edge of death because of their own foolishness. Verse 19, then they cried to the Lord in their trouble, and he delivered them from their distress. The same God in his great mercy and grace, who would have every reason to walk away, is saying, no, you call on me again, and I will hear you. And this is the God who redeems. And if you've been a family in those dire straits and God has delivered you, what do you say? Oh, give thanks to the Lord, for he is good.
3: Heavenly Father, the Holy Spirit inspired those who wrote these scriptures so that we would know your divine nature and your heart of compassion. You wanted people like us in every situation and generation to know your heart and your power to help us. So we pray for that power and that love right now. Assure us of grace that is greater than all our sin, and of Christ's power to rescue us from circumstances we can't figure out or control. We ask you to forgive us so that we can live for you. And we ask you to change our hearts so that fear and anger, anxiety and resentment fade into the distance because we are so close to you. Assure us that whatever is troubling us is no surprise to you. We know you now, and we know you've got this, and you've got us in the palm of your hand. We are loved and secure forever. So now we rest our hearts in your heart. In Jesus' name, amen.
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14: I want to make an observation from this passage because it's about a very remarkable young man, a man with tremendous potential, a godly young man, a young man interested in serving the Lord, a man of great resources, a man that Jesus loved specifically, who's given a personal invitation, and yet he declines the breakthrough. 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It's not convenient. And the observation, it seems so simple, but it needs to be noted, not all who reject breakthroughs are wicked and ungodly.
13: 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We're so glad you're here to listen. Today's message from Pastor Alan is called Breakthroughs Declined.
14: We've been working through a study on breakthroughs, those points where God intervenes in our lives. Outcomes that can only be explained by God's participation. When there's you arrive at a place in your life and there's really no imagined outcome that's acceptable without God's intervention, what you need is a breakthrough. And we've tried to understand that a little better because I don't think they're random. I don't think they are just arbitrary. I think we can actually make choices that will facilitate those moments in our journey. As I worked through the study and did my preparation, I learned something, really unexpectedly, to be honest, that in Scripture there are more breakthroughs that are refused than were accepted. The list of people, it seemed to me, who were presented with opportunities for that, those breakthroughs, for those interventions from God, and declined them, actually exceeded the people that accepted them. And I wasn't prepared for that to be something that I learned as I did my work. So I want to do a session or two on those breakthroughs that are declined. It may seem irrational or illogical, but as I reflected on my own journey, I could see there were places where I've cooperated with the Lord, and there are times where I've chosen not to. And it's not always between moral and immoral, or godly and ungodly, or good and evil. Sometimes there's a sense that God puts something in front of you, and you're just like, nah, I'm busy. Or I don't really want to do the work. Or I don't want to practice generosity there. I can point to places where I've said yes to the Lord, but I think the candor to recognize both is very, very important. And at this season of my life, I'm determined with the help of God not to decline any of those invitations. So I want to start with a pretty familiar narrative. It's in Mark chapter 10. It's repeated in multiple gospels. It's this young man, a wealthy young man, a man with authority, a godly young man, approaches Jesus. As Jesus started on his way, a man ran up to him and he fell on his knees before him. So there's at the very introduction to this narrative, before you know anything else, this young man is kneeling at the feet of Jesus in public. When was the last time you knelt at somebody's, before somebody in public? Been a day or two. It didn't mean something different in the first century than it does now. It's an expression of yielding. It's an expression of honor, all sorts of things. Good teacher, he asked, what must I do to inherit eternal life? And Jesus answered, why do you call me good? No one is good except God alone. You know the commandments. Don't murder. Don't commit adultery. Don't steal. Don't give false testimony. Don't defraud. Honor your father and mother. He's listing the big 10, you know, the ones we've kind of put away. And he declared, teacher, all these I have kept since I was a boy. Wow. Imagine having a one-on-one with Jesus and said, I've kept all the rules. Well, Jesus was more polite than I am. He didn't snicker. But Mark gives us an insight in verse 21. It says, Jesus looked at him and he loved him. There's that little chorus. Jesus loves me. This I know. He loves this man. He tells us that. So he's going to give him an invitation. He said, there's one thing you lack. Go and sell everything you have and give to the poor, and you'll have treasure in heaven. Then come follow me. There it is. Come follow me. It's what he said to Peter. It's what he said to James. It's what he said to John. Their lives were changed. They walked away from businesses, families, friends, routines, habits. Their whole lives got disrupted. Come follow me, he said, and they said, okay. He says the same thing to this young man. Godly young man, a man yielded to the authority of Jesus. He's inquiring. The man's face fell. He went away sad. He had great wealth. And Jesus looked around to said to his disciples, how hard it is for the rich to enter the kingdom of God. And then this next phrase intrigues me. It's verse 24. It says, the disciples were amazed at his words. They weren't prepared for this. I know this feeling a little bit. You know, if you engage in serving the Lord and trying to establish ministry, and the disciples have done that. They want to see Jesus' ministry expand, his influence to grow. I'm certain that's a part of the nature of this relationship that they've engaged in. It feels somewhat similar to the world I've spent my adult life in. And there are times you meet people and you think, if that person would get on board with this, they'd use their influence. If everybody else saw that person raise their hand and go, I'm for this, it would make the lift easier. And when this young man came up with his authority, with his influence, with his resources, you can almost see the disciples going, yes. And the young man walks away. And Jesus said, it's really difficult for him. And the disciples are amazed at his words. But Jesus said again, how hard it is to enter the kingdom of God. How hard it is to enter the kingdom of God. Wait a minute. That's not in the little chorus. Jesus loves me. How hard it is to enter the kingdom of God. We haven't talked about that, folks. I've been in thousands and thousands of church services. I've heard more sermons than you have. And you've suffered. And we don't hear very many messages where people say, you know, it's really not easy Jesus said to his closest friends, it's hard to enter the kingdom of God. But he's not finished. It's easier for a camel to go through the eye of a needle than for a rich man to enter the kingdom of God. And the disciples were even more amazed. In verse 24, they were amazed, but in verse 26, Mark adds in here, so there's an emphasis. They're even more amazed, and they said, well, then who could be saved? And Jesus looked at them and said, with man it's impossible, but not with God. All things are possible with God. And Peter said, we've left everything to follow you. You got a Peter just blah. And Jesus replied, I tell you the truth. And you know by now when you see that phrase, he's about to drop something completely unexpected. I tell you the truth, no one who has left home or brothers or sisters or mother or father or children or fields for me or the gospel will fail to receive 100 times as much in this present age. Homes and brothers and sisters and mothers and children and fields, and with them persecutions, and in the age to come eternal life. But many who were first will be last, and the last will be first. That's a fascinating passage. We could spend a lot of time here, more than I'm going to today. Jesus said one of the things that will come with all the blessings are persecutions. We are living in a season where there has been a tremendous initiative demonstrated on behalf of people of faith and organized religion to avoid any kind of persecution. We've hidden from the truth. We don't want to talk about the truth. We prefer our favorite passages. We try to be embraced by the culture. We want to be loved by the culture. We want to be applauded by the culture. Folks, holding out the truth will not always bring applause. You don't have to be intentionally obnoxious. We do that well enough without trying. But we have to be willing to tell the truth. I want to make an observation from this passage because it's about a very remarkable young man, a man with tremendous potential, a godly young man, a young man interested in serving the Lord, a man of great resources, a man that Jesus loved specifically, who's given a personal invitation, and yet he declines the breakthrough. He takes a pass. It's not convenient. And the observation, it seems so simple, but it needs to be noted, not all who reject breakthroughs are wicked and ungodly. See, I think we've imagined that the categories are good people say yes to the Lord and wicked people say no to the Lord, and it's that neat and clean. And we point to these biblical characters. Pharaoh, he refused to cooperate with God. Yeah, he did. Think how different Egypt would have been if Pharaoh had said to Moses on their first visit, you're right, we've mistreated the Hebrew people. We will not only release you, we'll give you all the provisions you need to make it to whatever destination you feel led to. Imagine the difference that would have met in Egypt. Imagine if Pontius Pilate, the Roman governor, when he had that private audience with Jesus, had said, listen, I'm a political animal myself, and I see the political jealousy that's being directed at you, and I'm going to stand up on your behalf. Imagine the different future Pilate could have had. But we know Pilate chose to crucify Jesus and Pharaoh chose to persecute the Hebrew slaves, and they both suffered greatly for it, and we put them in the villains category. But not everybody that rejects or declines these breakthroughs in Scripture. In fact, the majority of the people aren't villains. They're the covenant people of God standing on the Jordan River, looking into the promised land going, no, thank you. And in this particular case, in Mark's gospel, it's this rich young ruler. Not everybody who rejects breakthroughs are wicked and ungodly. We have to recalibrate, folks. We've got to stop telling our God stories in terms of what we have done and pointing at our conversion date and our baptism date and the Bible studies we led and the times we volunteered and the dollars that we have given. I'm appreciate all of those things. They're a part of my own journey as well. But what's relevant for me today is, am I going to say yes to the Lord?
13: We'll be right back. But first, Pastor Allen wants to share a limited edition commemorative set to help you celebrate God's faithfulness to our nation.
14: Hey, we're celebrating this year the 250th anniversary of the signing of the Declaration of Independence. What a wonderful privilege we have. You know, God has blessed our nation so many good things. People say to me, well, our whole history's not good. Well, folks, you know, my history's not great. Your family history's not perfect. But you love your family. You love your children.
15: in spite of our weaknesses. Well, our nation hadn't been perfect, but through that whole story, the goodness of God is evident. It still is. Let's ask God to bless America again.
13: As we celebrate our nation's 250th anniversary, it's time to reflect on the goodness and faithfulness of God. Our history isn't perfect, but when you look across the generations, it's clear that God has blessed America in remarkable ways, and we believe He's not finished yet. 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Now, let's get back to Pastor Allen with his message called Breakthroughs Declined.
14: Grace is undeserved blessing, unearned merit. Things that come to you that have nothing to do with merit. If you earned it, it isn't grace. And we are creatures of grace. We stand in the grace of God. Having said that, if we're going to live out the benefits of breakthroughs, it requires a response of us. And we reject more than we accept. We decline more breakthroughs typically than we accept. In John chapter 9, we are introduced to a man who's born blind. And Jesus extends to him an opportunity for healing. It's uninvited. The man doesn't ask. This isn't Bartimaeus that screams loudly enough, "Have mercy on me." This man says nothing. He doesn't ask Jesus. The disciples draw Jesus' attention to him. And Jesus, it seems at first glance, almost makes a mockery of him. He smears mud on his face. And then he tells him to go wash in the pool of Siloam. Siloam's at the lowest point in the city of Jerusalem. Jerusalem is a city built on hills. And Siloam is the water source at the lowest point in the city. And so Jesus is sending a blind man that he's just smeared mud on his face on a journey through a very crowded city. Without explanation, he just says, go and wash. And in the understatement of Scripture, it says the man went and washed and he came home seeing. It's all that he came home seeing. He came home freaked out. He was born blind. He's never seen the blue sky or the sunshine. Did you ever listen to somebody's voice, maybe in a podcast or radio or someplace, and you hear their voice, and then when you actually see them, they don't match their voice? Right? It's like, wow. Face made for radio. That's the way I see this guy coming home from Siloam. He's down at the lowest point in the city. I know the place. And so, and he starts his way home and he hears all these familiar voices. He said, Joe, is that Joe? I didn't think you looked like that. He came home. See, it caused a disturbance because he walked down there, a blind man, his whole life. He came home seeing. So the whole city knows about it. So now they got a problem in the city because this renegade, this rebel, this guy we want to shut down, has made a rather notorious statement of power that we don't have. And so they called the blind man in. And I have to smile because in John's gospel, we don't know his name. He's called consistently the blind man, but he's not blind anymore. He should be the seeing man. But he's had a breakthrough and he's going to be known forever. He's got 20/15 vision, and he's going to be the blind guy. The people that have known you probably will not recognize the depth of God's grace in your life. They'll call you that divorced person. Well, I went to school with them. They were a mess. We still know Rahab, the lady that lived in Jericho, that helped the spies, that helped the Hebrews conquer the city of Jericho. Remember Rahab? What was Rahab's day job? She was a prostitute. She's Rahab the harlot all through the Bible. She's not Rahab the rescuer, Rahab the deliverer, Rahab the woman of great faith, Rahab the courageous woman. No, she's the hooker. Well, it's the Living Bible. And in John chapter 9, it's right there in your notes. It's John 9:17. By this time, the man can see. He's been healed. That's why they're talking to him. They weren't interested in him when he was the blind man. Finally, they turned again to the blind man. Who could see them? What do you have to say about him? It was your eyes he opened, and he said, he's a prophet. They still didn't believe that he had been blind and had received his sight until they sent for the man's parents. So the man can see, and there's any number of witnesses that say, no, no, he was blind, and they will not believe it. Remember the topic now, breakthroughs. There's a man standing here who has been blind and now has complete vision, and there are people testifying to that. And the people leading the Inquisition are saying, we will not believe it. Go get his parents. Not exactly cooperative. So they call for his parents. It's verse 19. Is this your son? Is this the one you say was born blind? How is it that he can now see? And the parents answered, well, he's our son, and we know he was born blind. But how he can see now or who opened his eyes, we don't know. Ask him. He's of age. Well, isn't that an affirming response from mom and dad? Doesn't that sound like there's a hug coming? Yeah, it's our kid. Yep, he was born blind. And we got no clue. Really? Well, John gives us a little insight. Verse 22. His parents said this because they were afraid of the Jews. For already the Jews had decided that anyone who acknowledged that Jesus was Messiah would be put out of the synagogue. So his parents said, he's of age, ask him. We're not giving up our place. We're not leaving anything behind. There's no separation coming to us. Miracle, smiracle. Kid can see. Yep, that's him. So a second time they summoned the man who'd been blind. Give glory to God, they said. We know this man's a sinner. And he said, well, he's a sinner or not, I don't know. Let me tell you what I do know. I was blind and I can see you. You say what you need to see. Say, I'm in a better spot. I'm going with him. This man's got a breakthrough coming. Do you know how easy it would have been for him to have said, I'm not going to Siloam. In fact, I'm turning you in. You're humiliating me. I'm pretty sure that's an expression of hate speech. I'll get your license revoked. How dare you mock me? He'd have missed his breakthrough. He made his way to Siloam, and he washed the mud off his eyes, and he came home seeing. And you think, well, yeah, sure he would. Anybody wouldn't. Most people won't. Wait and see how many people say yes when you invite them to read the Gospels with you. He came home seeing, and now you think, well, anybody that knows him is going to celebrate. Who knows? How many people do you know born blind that can see you? And they bring his parents in, and you think, well, now this is a slam dunk. They'll be overjoyed. Not really. That's our kid, but I don't know. Verse 26, so they said, what did he do to you? How did he open your eyes? He said, I've told you already and you didn't listen. Why do you want to hear it again? Do you want to become his disciples too? Makes perfect sense to him. Why wouldn't you follow somebody that could open the eyes of the blind? Well, because it would mean change and realignment and somebody will make fun of you. How many times have you declined invitations because you didn't want to be associated with somebody? They hurled insults at him and they said, "You're this fellow's disciple. We are disciples of Moses. We know that God spoke to Moses, but as for this fellow, we don't even know where he comes from." Sounds a lot like the church today. We want to talk about culture in the first century, but we don't want to talk about it in the 21st century. That's being political. Oh, give me a break. Jesus is disrupting the political structure of Jerusalem. It gets him killed, condemned to death by the Roman governor and the most powerful Jewish political leaders in the city. Don't hide behind bad theology. We're not that different. We turn down breakthrough opportunities. We walk past them because we recognize they're going to bring separation, that there'll be a leaving behind, that not everybody's going to cheer. Jesus told us. He said it's going to be hard to enter the kingdom of God. He said there will be things you leave behind. They'll be restored to you, but persecutions will come with that. It won't be an easy journey. And we understand that. We intuit that, or we've experienced that. And so it makes us reluctant to accept invitations. The man in verse 30, he's so overjoyed, he's unfiltered. He's received so much. He's not being sensitive to his audience. In verse 30, he said, the man answered, "Wow, that's remarkable. You don't know where he comes from, yet he opened my eyes. You're supposed to be spiritual leaders," he said. "We know that God doesn't listen to sinners. He listens to the godly man who does his will. Nobody's ever heard of opening the eyes of a man born blind. If this man weren't from God, he couldn't do this." I mean, he is pushing hard on them. Can you see them? And to this they replied, "You were steeped in sin at birth. How dare you lecture us?" And they threw him out. Stupid blind man that can see. Now, everybody in that narrative is a part of the covenant people of God. They go to temple. They keep all their dietary rules. They celebrate the right holidays. They wear the right clothes. They do the scripture readings in the synagogue on every Shabbat. They're checking every box. They're living in the midst of the covenant that is present to them, but there's an invitation from God that is being put in front of them in a rather bold manner, and they're saying,
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4: 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As humans, we all have some kind of limitation. But hard situations can serve a purpose. You see, having a disability doesn't just mean a physical condition. It can be anything that makes life difficult. We often feel like our struggles, well, makes us unique, but all of us have something that we're dealing with. So today, Pastor Jack teaches that disabilities and limitations can push us to rely upon God. When we focus on how to respond to problems and not the problems themselves, our strength and support will come from the Lord rather than ourselves. Now with his message called Discipline of Disability, here's pastor and Bible teacher Jack Hibbs.
5: The Bible says that Paul was stoned by his adversaries and left for dead. I think he died. I think God brought him back. Can you imagine? Imagine what if you can go online and watch people being stoned to death. Oh, you should. I'm not joking. You want to get your eyes and your brain clear about Islam, go look at Islamic countries and what they do. You should see it. Wake up, America. Paul had been stoned and whipped and laid open, and his body was scarred. Probably a little bit deformed from all the stuff he had gone through. Paul says, I am not worrying about how this all turns out in the end, because you know what? I bear the scars of Christ in my own body. Think of that for a minute. How committed are we to what Jesus wants to do, to what Jesus is doing? Man, when we get this down, you know what? All of a sudden, all of my weaknesses, all of my frailties, it becomes a power tool in the hands of God, because Paul the Apostle had weaknesses. He had frailties, and God grabbed him like a plane. Think about it. Grabbed him in the head, grabbed him maybe like in the rump, and went vroom, like this. Come on, Paul. I'm going to build my church. Imagine if every Christian had a handle sticking out of their back wherever we went. God just says, I need something done right now. Come on. We should look at each other like that with handles sticking out of our back. God can grab us anytime and use us. In Philippians 1:20, he says, for I live in eager expectation, verse 20, Philippians 1, and hope that I will never do anything that causes me shame, but that I will always be bold for Christ as I have been in the past, and that my life will also honor Christ whether I live or die. For to me, to live is Christ, and dying is even better. Wow. So, man, isn't that kind of fatalistic? No way. It's impossible to be fatalistic when heaven's your target and you have a purpose to live now. Also this, when God goes to work, people will be affected. The whole palace guard, look at verse 13. The whole palace guard. How in the world? Can you imagine? What if you had a burden to witness to the Secret Service right now? Say, man, I want to reach out to the U.S. Secret Service. What are you going to do? Knock on their door? Hey, can you let me in? I want to tell you about Jesus. They wouldn't even open the door. Can you imagine going to Langley and knocking?

0: knocking on the door of the CIA. Hey, can I come on in and tell you about Jesus? So how do you do that? How do you get to share with people like that? You get yourself arrested. Yes. Paul's preaching Christ. God, in his infinite wisdom, winds up having the situation be so that Paul was taken away. And he shares Jesus with the palace guards. You guys, I really, truly, have you ever watched the White House when the helicopter lands? That's called Marine One, HMX-1. I got to be on that thing 3 times. I got to sit in that, in the president's chair. You know the phone, like in a movie, and you pick it up, and it says Moscow, Tel Aviv, Cairo. It's really there. I picked it up. I'm not kidding. I have stuff in my office from that helicopter. They gave it to me. I didn't take it. And I sat in that chair, had the presidential seal on it, prayed for the president. Pretty awesome. I didn't get to see the president. So how would I have gotten to see the president? Probably would not have gotten a chance to see the president on that helicopter, unless I'd maybe done something illegal, I don't know what. But how do I get to Leavenworth or wherever they take people? You would be carted away under that entourage to that location for that punishment or for that jurisdiction. Paul was taken to the Roman palace guard. And he preaches Christ. And guess what? We know from other portions of scripture that even those of Caesar's household had gotten saved. My friends, you may not know what's going on. Jeff may not understand. And maybe his family's saying, Lord, why? Maybe someone in the hospital tomorrow will hear about Jesus and at Christmas will share with his mother-in-law, and she's got a neighbor who doesn't believe in Jesus, and that neighbor knows the trash man who, and I'm serious. That's how it works. Can't he make it easier? It's what he does. But you become a power tool in God's hands in all of our weaknesses. He's amazing. Philippians 4:11. Now that I speak in regards to need, he says, for I've learned in whatever state to be and therein to be content. I know that, listen, to be abased, Paul knew how to be absolutely poor, and he knew how to handle himself when he had stuff. Everywhere and in all things I've learned both to be full and to be hungry, both to abound and to suffer need. What's he say in verse 13, Philippians 4? I can do all things through Christ who strengthens me. That's a great verse. That's an awesome verse. And then also this, when God goes to work, people will be encouraged. Look what it says there. He says that everybody's now found out that my chains are in Christ. You know what they began to say that word means? People began to talk, hey man, the Lord put Paul in jail. The Lord put Paul in jail. He stood for righteousness. He got put in jail. He wasn't speeding with his donkey. He didn't like cut some camel off. He's in jail for preaching Christ. And people began to talk about, what's he in jail for? Preaching Jesus. His chains are in Christ. What a great thing. Think of that. What's he doing? Well, he's doing time. For what? He was preaching Christ. He witnessed to Nancy Pelosi or somebody, I don't know, got arrested. That's an honor. That's amazing. It'd be encouraging. The very reason, the explanation, it was about Jesus. And Paul said in 2 Corinthians that in all of his weaknesses, the Lord had used them, that God had become more grand. Listen, church, we're almost done. God had become more grand and more glorious in the minds of people because of weakness. It's amazing. So that the power of Christ would rest upon him, says the scriptures. In 2 Timothy 4, it's one of the most moving chapters, in my opinion, of the entire Bible. 2 Timothy chapter 4, I remember when we did our study in the book of 2 Timothy, that part, that chapter moved me to the core because Paul now is older. He's in prison for the last time. He's in Rome. We've been to that prison. And the next morning, his head was going to get cut off. And Paul says in 2 Timothy 4:6, he says, for I am already being poured out as a drink offering. You, listen, if you're Jewish, you get it. Paul is saying, I'm a dead man. I'm not getting out of this one alive. I'm checking all my bases. I got everything settled. Tomorrow I die. I'm being poured out. When that drink offering's poured out, it hits the coals of the altar, the steam rises, and what was you goes up. And he goes, that's me. He says, for my departure's at hand. I have fought the good fight. I've finished the race. I've kept the faith. And finally, there's laid up for me a crown of righteousness, which the Lord, the righteous judge, will give me on that day. And not only me also, but to all those who have loved his appearing. That's a great statement. And in Romans 8:26, the same man, Paul wrote to the Italians in Romans 8:26, and he says, likewise, the Spirit also helps our weaknesses. Did you guys know this? Did you know that the Holy Spirit prays for you? I don't understand that. But the Bible says that the Holy Spirit prays for us. That's weird. I didn't think about that. The Holy Spirit talks to God the Father for us. And the Bible also says Jesus intercedes for us. Are you with me? The Holy Spirit and Jesus talk to the Father for us. The Bible says wherever two or more are gathered. How about this? In the hearing of two witnesses, the truth shall be established. The Holy Spirit and the Son is talking to the Father about you. Not about you. I mean, it's not like, oh man. For you. Romans 8:26, likewise, the Holy Spirit, capital S, also helps our weaknesses, for we do not know what we should pray for as we ought. But the Spirit himself makes intercession for us with groanings which cannot be uttered. Now he who searches the hearts knows what the mind of the Spirit is, because he makes intercession for the saints according to the will of God. And we know that all things work together for good to those who love God, to those who are the called according to his purposes. Final point, disabilities will cause us to become dependent. That's a very good thing, to be dependent. Number one, this way, we are unable, church, to provide for ourselves. Did you know that? We're unable. It says in verse 14, now for most of the brethren in the Lord, having become confident by my chains, are much more bold to speak the word without fear. Very quickly, we're unable to provide for ourselves truly. God has promised to take care of us. And Paul says, guess what? Not only is God using these chains, but he's using it in the lives of other people. Are you willing tonight, church, listen, are you willing tonight to say to the Lord, Lord, use my life so that whatever you want to do, your will be done? Are you listening? Your will be done, Father, that in my life you would infuse into others that they might be confident. Are you willing to pray that prayer? Now you need to say, Jack, I'm scared to pray that prayer. No, listen, I don't understand it. But when you pray that and say, Lord, I want to be used by you. You cannot live a more blessed life.
1: 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And now let's get back to today's message. Once again, here's Pastor Jack.
0: I don't understand it. But when you pray that and say, Lord, I want to be used by you. You cannot live a more blessed life. And I can't explain it. See, well, but what if it's like Joseph, who gets sold out by his brothers and thrown into a pit? And he gets carted off to Egypt. Yeah, you know what, Joseph? That's a big deal. I can't think of anybody who had, outside of Jesus, Joseph, I mean, his life, he was constantly misrepresented, lied about, forgotten about, ripped off, cheated by his family, by the Egyptians, by the caravan of Ishmaelites. It was horrible for him. Anyone have the right to complain? It's Joseph. And you never see him complaining. And the poor guy, he was born an absolute physical stud, incredibly handsome. and Potiphar's wife keeps hitting on him. And a man of integrity. And what happened? You think, oh man, surely God's going to really totally defend him because he's a man of integrity. God did defend him in God's time and in God's way. But he wound up going to jail because this total jaguar or cougar woman kept coming on to him. Lie with me every day. It said that she cast longing eyes at him. Oh, you know, what does that mean? Take me, get me, get me. What is that? And he kept running from her. So then she ripped him off. Had him thrown in jail because he wouldn't go for it. Joseph grew up in that horrible time being radically dependent upon God. What about Job? Joseph did nothing wrong. Job was minding his own business. Satan says, you know what? God, you've blessed that guy so much, it makes me sick. And God says, I know that guy. There's nobody in the earth like him. And Satan says to God, you know what? You let me take him to an inch of his life and he'll curse you to your face. His faith in you is all because he's rich. You've blessed him. He's got kids galore. He's got all kinds of donkeys and stuff. I'll kill them all. God, who knows all things, he says, you can touch him, but you can't take his life. You say, man, that's me. Look, the Bible says in Genesis, or book of Job, excuse me, chapter 42, that in the end, Job is restored with wealth and children more, and his life was more blessed in the end than it was in the beginning. I can't explain it. Just like you can't explain the things going on in your life. But my friend, you'll either hang on to Jesus or you'll bail like a lunatic and jump out of the boat into the raging sea. And you're going to make that choice. And I highly recommend that you stay with Jesus all the way through. You know what? Real quickly, Jonah goofed up and brought almost everything upon himself. Jonah ran from God. Jonah knew the will of God and ran from God. Maybe you're a Jonah tonight. You know exactly what God's telling you to do, and you're running from God. It's funny because I see you running down the street, and you're like this big, and behind there's these giant feet coming behind you. It's God. Hey, where are you going? And you're running. We were talking before service, and Lisa and I remember Ashley. She's really little. We're at Mervyn's. She's so tiny, and the little stinker, she would go hide. And we're shopping. I thought you had Ashley. I thought you had Ashley. Where have you been? I was in that area of the store. Where were you? I was in that area of the store. When's the last time you saw her? Like a half hour ago. You ever had that feeling? You ever had that happen? Instantly, I ran to the front of the doors of the Mervyn's and stood there. And I would have killed anyone coming out of the building. Because my daughter's lost. And the worst thoughts enter your mind as a parent. You ever been there as a parent? And man, get on the announcement. You announce, shut down this store. Her name's Ashley. She looks like this. She's about that big. It's a horrible feeling. Where are you? She's inside of the rack, hiding. The whole time, hanging on. Thought it was great. Can you imagine the gut feel? Can you imagine the gut feel when God said, where are you, Adam? Eve, where are you? Can you imagine the gut feel of God when two of his kids had run away? Where are you? Think about that as a parent. He's calling you back. We're unable to protect ourselves. We need to come to him. The Bible says in Psalm 103, verse 14, for he knows our frame and he knows that we're just dust. Isn't he kind? And then we end with this, we're unable to promote ourselves. You say, what does that mean? When I say promote, it says in verse 14, and we end with this, that they were much more bold to speak the word without fear. That word without fear means this, they were much more bold because Paul's imprisonment. Here's what happened. Wake up, we're ending. It's time to wake up and go home. Here it is. They looked at Paul and they kind of like, imagine they poked him. How you doing? I'm fine. But you're chained and you're in jail. Yeah. And you know, everyone's talking about you being in here. And even some of the guards, man, we got that guards over there now, they're singing little Jesus songs. Yeah, I know. It's been amazing. I've been sharing with everybody. Wow. Well, you know what? People outside started thinking, if you can preach the gospel chained in prison, then we ought to be able to preach it free outside. And that's what's been going on. And we've seen your faithfulness, Paul, and it's made us, here's what the word means, it's made us fearless in the face of men. How cool is that? By your witness, we're not afraid of anybody anymore. You guys, that is the answer to any disabilities we might have. Lord, whatever I am, what I have and what I don't have, it's yours. Use it. And he will. And in this case, the witnesses became fearless in the face of men. That's what we need in this day and age. The church needs men and women fearless. The Bible says that the fear of man is a snare, but the righteous are as bold as a lion. That's cool. Luckily for you, my voice is done. Father, we pray tonight, O Lord, our God. Blessed are you, Lord, who brings forth everything that we need. Father, we pray tonight that as your people, we would revel in your presence that you've made possible through Jesus to simply speak, talk, commune with you, to talk with you. And Father, that tonight, if there's a man or a woman, a boy or a girl, that they don't have that, they don't know that. Very religious maybe, but no personal moment-by-moment interaction, no keen awareness that you're ever before them, that that would change. And my friend, maybe that's you tonight, and I highly, highly beg and plead with you to say yes to Jesus right now, right where you're at. Ask him to forgive you of your sins. He can't wait to do that. He's so excited to do that. He died on the cross for you, for us. And to join the family of God, not this church, but by faith right now to say, Lord, I want to be in this forgiven family. I want to be in this saved house of people. And you would tell them right now, Lord Jesus, thank you for dying for me on the cross and being risen from the dead to shatter the grip of the grave, to blow the lid off the ground, to roll the stone away. Lord, will you do that for me in my life? Will you fix my life? Will you fix my home? My friend, please do that right now, right where you're at, while you have the time. This world is so, so precarious right now. You don't even know if you have tomorrow. Say yes to Jesus now. Father, we thank you in Jesus' name. All God's people said, amen. Amen.
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15: My name is Irene, and I get to listen to Michael Youssef on the radio in my car. 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I love you. I pray for you, and I'm blessed to hear you each day. Thank you.
16: By the way, Dr. Youssef would like to hear your story as well. 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The number is 877-941-7934. 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In verses 12 through 16 of Jude, that's where Dr. Youssef takes you today on Leading the Way. You're going to see that contending for the truth is a matter of life and death. Join me now in listening to a message of challenge for Christ-filled living in a culture that continues to turn its back on the gospel. Resuming his series, Contend for the Faith, here's Dr. Michael Youssef.
17: Turn to Jude, please. We're going to look at verses 12 to 16. These men are blemishes in your love feasts. They eat with you without the slightest qualms. Shepherds who feed only themselves. There are clouds without rain, blown along with the wind. Autumn trees without fruit and uprooted, twice dead. They are wild waves of the sea foaming up their shame. Wandering stars for whom the blackest darkness has been reserved forever. Enoch, the seventh from Adam, prophesied about these men. See, the Lord is coming with thousands upon thousands of his holy ones to judge everyone and to convict all the ungodly of all their ungodly acts that they have done in their ungodly way and of all the harsh words ungodly sinners have spoken against him. These men are grumblers and fault finders. They follow their own evil desires. They boast about themselves and flatter others for their own advantage. Here, Jude leaves no room for imagination in describing those who have turned their backs on the truth of the Word of God. No room for imagination. Those who look like Christians, those who are only professing Christians, those who preach and teach falsehoods, and those who are following them in their falsehoods. First description of these people, by the way, the NIV is not quite accurate in the translation, verse 12. A more accurate translation, they are hidden rocks in the water or a sunken reef. These rocks cannot be seen by the naked eye until the ship is damaged. They are below the surface. They confuse faithful believers. They follow their selfish ambitions. They would rather teach and preach lies, thinking that that is how they're going to make people happy. Their participation in the Lord's table is only so that they may undermine the significance of the Lord's table. They remain below the surface until they cause great damage in the body of Christ. They cause the fellowship around the Word of God to run aground. The one thing I need to explain here is the love feast. You say, what is that? Well, it would be something equivalent to potluck supper or fellowship meal that a lot of churches do have. But it is more than just fellowship meal. It was designed to remind the believers of the death and the resurrection of the Lord Jesus Christ. Amen. That is basically, in other words, that's the original communion. They didn't do communion like we do here out of convenience and everything else. No, no, no. It was a full-blown meal, and it's called the love feast, remembering the love of Christ who died on the cross, where his body's been torn and his blood was poured. And that is what's called the Lord's Supper. Secondly, Jude said, there are clouds without rain. There's no water in them. Clouds without water. They get blown away by the wind. The cultural trends, the cultural fads. Now, growing up in the southern part of Egypt, in the 15 years of my early life, I've seen something liquid coming from the sky twice in 15 years. It was quite a day, and it's not like the rain you get here, there's just little drops. Although there are lots of clouds, particularly around January and February, there are lots of clouds. In fact, there are thunder and lightning. We would look up and say, oh, look at this. But they seldom translate into rain. Seldom. As I said, in 15 years, I saw it twice. Or imagine the farmer who worked diligently and worked hard in the midst of a drought. And think of his great hopes when he looks up at the sky and see the clouds are coming. And he begins to build his hope that this would bring desperately needed rain for him, for his farm. Only to discover that this cloud passes by without a drop of rain. Think of the disappointment. This is how these people who sit in pews Sunday after Sunday under false teachers, believing, seeing lots of clouds, but no rain. There are lots of thunder and lightning, but there's no rain. They're not only hidden rocks. They're not only waterless clouds. But thirdly, he said, there are autumn trees without fruit. Now, in the Middle East, farmers harvest twice a year. Once in the spring, once in the autumn. But it is the autumn harvest that they really relied on for food supply for the rest of winter, for the winter months. If the crop fails in that autumn season, they're going to endure a bleak winter. They will endure a winter of disappointments and difficulties and hardships. Some of them even go bankrupt. Now I want you to imagine the depth of the grief of those who are in a spiritual winter of depression. Imagine people going to one of these churches year in and year out, year after year after year, and they are spiritually empty. Why? Because the Word of God either watered down or twisted or undermined altogether. And they end up spiritually fruitless. Jude said, these people are dead twice. What does that mean? What does that mean? Well, they'll die physically like all of us. We're all going to die physically. But they will also die a second death. The Bible talks about the second death. That's a spiritual death. That is the eternal judgment and torment for eternity. And that is why the hidden rocks, the waterless clouds, the fruitless trees, but they're also foaming waves. You know, in the Bible, the non-believers are described as raging sea. For example, in the book of Isaiah 57:20 says, the wicked are like the tossing sea. There is no peace for the wicked, says the Lord. Now, if you have seen the aftermath of a storm on the seashore. Oh my goodness, it is littered with debris. It is devastating. Now, these false teachers, with their soothing words and empty words, they're foaming waves. Their deception causes much of a spiritual wreckage. Others have to come in and pick up the pieces. Their hidden rocks, their waterless clouds, their fruitless trees, they're foaming wild waves, but they're also like shooting stars. It's going to need some explanation, okay? I need to explain to you what these shooting stars are all about. Because when I was a boy, I remember in the heat of summer, sometimes we sleep on the roof garden in our building that my dad had, and I would lie there at night, and I see these shooting stars. We call them shooting stars. You know what I'm talking about? Now here you say, make a wish. When I was growing up, the culture says it means that somebody died. I used to be petrified. What if that's my star? Now I'm watching. I'm going to die. It used to terrify me. Now, of course, we know now that they're not really stars at all. Because stars have orbits, a direction and purpose. They're well organized. In fact, sea captains, in the old days at least, they used to use the stars for navigating of their ship and rely on their steady direction. But that's not what Judah's talking about. He's not talking about these stars in the orbit. These are what we consider today as asteroids. These so-called stars, they make a big splash, big flash, and then they disappear. You could never trust them, navigators or nobody else for that matter, couldn't trust them. And Jude is saying, listen carefully, please, I beg you, that these synthetic Christians are like the shooting asteroids. They are basically burned space chunk of rocks. They are hurled into the dark space. Like asteroids out of the orbit, they shoot out. They don't know where they're going. They are aimless. They are purposeless. They have no structure or definition. They're wild. They light up the sky, get the headline news, and everybody pays attention to them, then they disappear. They are constantly moving away from the light of the Word of God. And they don't just stop, they keep moving, keep moving, keep moving away. And that is why Jude said, the judgment of God is coming upon them. It's coming upon them. Look at verses 14 and 15. He said, Enoch, seventh generation from Adam, prophesied of these things, and he said, behold, the Lord is coming with many thousands of his holy ones to execute judgment on all of their ungodly deeds. Deeds which they have done in an ungodly way, and of all the harsh words ungodly sinners have spoken against the Lord. Let me tell you about Enoch. The Bible tells us only about two individuals who did not die the natural death and buried in the ground and so on. Two, Enoch and Elijah. They shed their physical body on the way as they're spinning up to the heavens and got into their heavenly body. Now for the believers, when we die, this tent falls and we don't need it anymore. It dies and is buried because 1 Corinthians 15, Paul said, God has prepared a heavenly body, a resurrected body, a body like Jesus's after the resurrection for us in heaven. And he said, we get clothed as soon as we die. We go into that heavenly body. The Apostle Paul said, absence from the body, presence with the Lord. Praise God. Can't wait for my day. Yeah. Amen. Yeah, give God praise. If you want to read more about Enoch when you go home, it's Genesis chapter 5. You'll read about him. Enoch lived before the flood, seventh generation from Adam. Enoch then prophesied of these last days, the days of judgment. Verse 16, Jude said that these apostates follow their own evil desires. They flatter each other for their own advantage. And that is why these wolves in sheep's clothing will be severely judged. And that is why James said, don't be anxious to be teachers, brothers. Don't be anxious, because we are going to be judged much strictly than the average. So what is this prophecy of Enoch is all about? It's not talking about the judgment of the non-believers. That is different altogether. It's coming. It's coming. But he's talking about those who knew the truth and they turned their backs on the truth. Look at verse 16 again. These are the people who want people to feel good about their sins in the church. They want the people to be comfortable in their sin in the church. If the mention of sin in the church is going to offend some people, ooh, we must not talk about sin. It's not about the non-believers' judgment. It's about those who knew the truth and they turned their backs on it. Oh, if talking about the judgment of God is going to offend people, ooh, let's not talk about judgment. Let's just not talk about it. I know even an evangelical church issued a memo to all the staff, never talk about judgment. It makes people feel uncomfortable. Uncomfortable for what? They'd rather be uncomfortable here instead of being uncomfortable in hell. They're hidden rocks. They're waterless clouds. They're fruitless trees. They're foaming waves. They're falling stars. They're subject to Enoch's prophecy judgment. Enoch actually lived very close to the time of Noah. Remember Noah? How many of you remember Noah? Because I can tell you, so many of mega churches in America says, don't even talk about it. Don't talk about the flood. And look at the foolishness of the recent scientists are saying, actually, the flood had taken place. They left looking like fools. For 120 years, he warned people, the flood is coming, the flood is coming, the flood is coming. They mocked him, they jeered him, they made fun of him, they ridiculed him. It is no wonder, my precious friends, listen to me, it is no wonder that in Matthew 24:37, Jesus said, this is Jesus. If you say you don't believe the flood, you don't believe Jonah, you don't believe that, you are questioning the integrity of Jesus. Jesus said, as it was in the days of Noah, so will it be at the coming of the Son of Man. Amen. Selfishness, self-worship, self-focus is going to be the norm. And then he is going to show up. Today, faithful believers may be mocked by these apostates, but judgment is on its way. Judgment is on its way. The Bible tells us that when faithful believers see the signs of the return of Christ, far from fearing, far from worrying, they need to lift up their heads, for the day of redemption is drawing nigh. Hallelujah. Remember this. On the day of judgment, Jesus will be the presiding judge. He will be the presiding judge. And he said that on that day, he's going to honor those who honored him. He's going to honor us. Everyone who loved his appearing, everyone who loved his appearing will be honored on that day. And don't ever, ever, ever, ever, ever, ever forget that on that day, there are no jury of your peers, no loopholes in the law, no defense attorneys to defend you, no appeals, no higher court to appeal to. This is it. In fact, Revelation 19, 11 and following, we are told, I saw heaven standing open, and before me was a white horse, whose rider is called Faithful and True. With justice he judges and makes wars. His eyes are like blazing fire, and on his head are many crowns. He has a name written on him that no one knows but he himself. He is dressed in a robe dipped in blood, and his name is the Word of God. The armies of heaven are following him, riding on white horses and dressed in fine linen, white and clean. Out of his mouth comes a sharp sword with which he will strike down the nations. He will rule them with an iron scepter. He treads the wine press of fury of the wrath of God. Here it comes again. God Almighty. On his robe and on his thigh, his name is written, King of Kings and Lord of Lords. Glory to God. Oh, my beloved friends, let everyone at the sound of my voice, the millions of people are watching us on Kingdom Sat and watching us around the world right now, everyone at the sound of my voice, please listen. Listen, especially those who maybe mistakenly think that we have a Jesus who's a sissy Jesus, especially those who think that we have a milquetoast Jesus. We have a weak Jesus, that we still have a helpless babe in the manger. Please, please, please think again. Think again. Now, oh, to be sure, that on his first coming, he came in humility. But in his second coming, he's going to come with power and great glory. Amen. On his first coming, he came as a helpless babe born of the Virgin Mary in Bethlehem of Judea. But in his second coming, he will come on a white horse. On his first coming, he had nowhere to lay his head. But in his second coming, he will rule the nations. On his first coming, they spat on him. But in his second coming, he will rule with an iron scepter. In his first coming, they mocked him. But on his second coming, everyone will tremble before him. On his first coming, he hung helplessly on the cross to pay for the judgment of every repentant sinner. But on his second coming, he will judge all who denied him and refused to receive him as the only Savior and Lord. In his first coming, he suffered and died. But on his second coming, all who have rejected him as the only way to heaven, they will suffer for all of eternity. In his first coming, they ridiculed him and put a crown of thorns on his head. But on his second coming, he's going to have many crowns on his head. On his first coming, Caiaphas and Pontius Pilate and everyone else who mocks him, even those who mock him today, and sat in judgment on him. But on his second coming, he will be the only judge on the bench. He will execute his judgment on all of those who are ashamed of him and ashamed of his word, those who are embarrassed by his name, those who have denied the power of the cross, those who have preached mumbo jumbo and not the Christ, Jesus, the Messiah, those who have refused to contend for the faith once delivered, those who have accepted that all religions have truth in them, those who have preached that all the ways lead to God, those who have deceived and misled some of God's people. The question is this: where will you be on that day? Where will you be on that day?
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12: 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They're not. Debt settlement seemed like a quick fix, but I found out it would destroy my credit.

0: 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I'm gonna praise. 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
4: 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I'm your host, Dustin Roberts. And today, Rabbi Schneider, he's going to address what that means for how you actually live day to day. Because being chosen, it's not about our comfort. It's about a calling. It's about serving God. 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Here's Rabbi.
5: These things, beloved, that God has done for us, choosing us in Him before the foundation of the world, forgiving our sins in Messiah Jesus, and calling us into His glory to be with Him forever, beloved. He does these things not only because He loves us, but He also does these things, beloved, listen now, for His own glory. Listen now as I read in Ephesians chapter number 1. I'm going to begin here with verse number 6. He did all these things to the praise of the glory of His grace, which He freely bestowed on us in the beloved. What things has He done? In verse number 3, He blessed us with every spiritual blessing in the heavenly places. In verse number 4, beloved, He chose us to be His and Messiah Jesus before the foundation of the world, that we should stand before Him in all love and holiness and without blame. And finally, we read that He predestined us. So He blessed us, He chose us, He predestined us and forgave our sins. And verse number 6 tells us that He did all this, beloved, to the praise of the glory of His grace. One of the things that we read in Scripture, if we're really paying attention, is that God does all things, beloved, for His own glory. What that means is that you and I, as His children, should be deeply concerned with the glory of God. What does Jesus pray? Father, glorify Thy name. When Jesus teaches us how to pray, how does He teach us how to pray? He said, pray in this way, Our Father that art in heaven, hallowed be Thy name, Thy kingdom come, Thy will be done on earth as it is in heaven. And then He concludes the prayer by saying, for Thine is the kingdom and the power and, listen now, the glory. Let me ask you a question. Are you and I concerned with the glory of God? Are we just using God to try to satisfy our own wants and desires? No, beloved, Jesus said, unless you pick up your cross, deny yourself and follow Me, you can't be My disciple. We ask You, Father God, to give us the mind of Messiah and to give us the mind that You gave Paul, Father God, to understand, Father God, that life is about Your glory. Help us to understand, Father God, that in giving You glory, You share Your glory with us, God. You see, beloved, the Scripture says here that Paul tells us in Ephesians 1, 17 and 18 that we would comprehend the riches of the glory of God's inheritance in us, that God's glory is in us, and the result of that is that He's going to be glorified as we throw our crowns at Jesus' feet and say, to the Lamb be glory and honor and dominion forever and ever and ever. We need to be filtering our thoughts, beloved, and our actions with this. Is this resulting in the glory of God? Is what I'm doing now resulting in the glory of God? Is the way that I'm feeling giving God glory? God does all things, for from Him and to Him and through Him are all things. So as Paul begins to unlock for us the deep mysteries, beloved, of eternity, speaking of how the Father of glory chose us and predestined us and blessed us before the foundation of the world, and He did it all to the praise of His glory, you and I need to get in line with that and start asking ourselves as we're living our life, Father, how, hallelujah, can I bring You glory? I love this section also, beloved, as Paul is telling us what the Lord has done. In verse number 4, that He's chosen us in Him. It's always important. I've been stressing this. The book of Ephesians is a book that over and over speaks about in Him, in Jesus. Everything that we have, beloved, listen now, is in Him. Yeshua, Jesus, John 1:4.

0: 14 is the only begotten of the Father. Yeshua is in the bosom of the Father, and we've been adopted as sons of the Father in Him. It's only because we're in Jesus, beloved, that we have a relationship with God. It's only because we're in Jesus that we have forgiveness, because Jesus shed His blood. And so over and over, Paul says, in Him, you were chosen in Him. In Him, you have the forgiveness of your sins. You've been raised and seated in the heavenly places with Him. Beloved, we're in Messiah Jesus. That's why we stand before the mirror. We recognize we're sons of God. We don't look at ourselves. We look at Jesus. We're in, hallelujah, Jesus. I hope that quickens you today and encourages you. God's not looking at you as though you're standing alone. God looks at you in Jesus. Your sins have been paid for. And the same love that the Father loves Jesus with, He loves you with. He's your Father. That's why Jesus said in John 20, said, I sent to my Father and your Father, to my God and your God. It's all because, beloved, we're in Him. That's why we don't approach the Lord anymore like Noah did, as the God of Shem. That's why we don't even approach the Lord preeminently today as the God of Abraham, Isaac, and Jacob, as the ancient Israelites did. But we approach the Lord, beloved, as the God and Father of Yeshua HaMashiach, as Paul did, because that's why we have a relationship with Him. That's how we have access. That's how we're blessed. And that's where we're going to heaven, because we're in Him. And so the Lord will always be known to the church, beloved, for the rest of eternity as the God and Father of Yeshua HaMashiach, and it's in Him, beloved, that we stand today. Bless the name, hallelujah, of the Lord. And I love this section right here that it says, beloved, that in verse number 4, that we were chosen in Him before the foundation of the world, that we should be holy and blameless before Him in love. We were chosen in Messiah before the foundation of the world, listen now, and we were chosen, get this now, to be holy. What does holy mean? It means set apart unto God. You were chosen to be set apart unto God, holy and blameless. Your sin has already been paid for in Jesus. As far as God the Father is concerned, you're blameless before Him because Jesus died for you and paid for your sin. Too many of us are walking around with condemnation, but it's the devil and it's a lie. Listen once again. Just as He chose us in Him, in Messiah Jesus, before the foundation of the world, get this now, that we should be holy and blameless before Him in love. So first of all, let's take it apart. The root definition of holy, beloved, kadosh, means to be set apart. It means to be utterly unique, utterly different. So Jesus said, you did not choose me, I chose you. I chose you, listen now, out of the world. What were we chosen out of the world for in John 15? We were chosen out of the world, beloved, to be Jesus, to be, according to the book of Revelation, a kingdom of priests. We've been chosen to draw near to God, to sacrifice our lives to God, and to minister to others on His behalf. We're chosen, beloved, to be holy, to be separate, to be unique. So I want to ask you a question. Is your life holy? Are you seeking, beloved, to walk in a manner worthy of your calling? What's your calling? Your calling is to be holy. It means a life that's set apart unto the Lord. So the question is, are we leading lives that reflect that we have a holy calling? Paul says, I encourage you in Ephesians chapter 4 to walk in a manner worthy, hallelujah, of your calling. Ephesians 1, 4, after Paul tells us we've been chosen, predestined to stand before Him holy in love, Paul says in Ephesians 4, 1, therefore, I, the prisoner of the Lord, entreat you to walk in a manner worthy of the calling with which you've been called. So I want you to take a look at your life as I look at my life. Are we walking in a manner that's holy? Are we separate from the world or are we part of the world? Do they not even know that we're believers? Beloved, it's unfortunate that too many of us, the only people that hear us talking about God are the people that we sit in church with. Something's got to be wrong with that, beloved. If we're too weak to lift up the name of Jesus in the world, we're chosen to be holy, to be set apart to God, to be His witnesses. Are you living a life that's holy? Are you living a life that's set apart? Are you leading a life that's not of the world? Are you letting people see that you're connected to the Lord and not to the world? Are you ashamed to lift up His name? Never be ashamed of the Lord. You have a glorious Heavenly Father, and you're His glorious child. Never be ashamed of the Lord. Don't be ashamed to be holy. Don't be ashamed to be different. Walk in a manner, beloved, worthy of the calling.
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0: Paul says we're blameless. There's no condemnation in us. The Bible says there is therefore now no condemnation for those that are in Messiah Yeshua. God doesn't condemn you. He wants to help you. As long as you reach out to him, keep asking him, help me, strengthen me. Keep praying constantly. Don't give yourself an excuse to sin. Keep on begging the Lord to strengthen you, to deliver you, beloved. And his blood covers you and you're blameless before him as you're seeking him with all your heart. And then finally, beloved, we stand before him, the Bible says, in love. We've been chosen from the foundation of the world to stand before him, holy, blameless before him in love. Isn't that what it's all about? God is love. That's why he chose us, because he loves us. Father, we pray as Paul prayed, that you would give us revelation of the length, the breadth, the depth of the love of God, which surpasses knowledge. Reveal it to us, Lord, by your Spirit, we pray. Paul goes on to speak here about that which we have in Messiah. And he speaks about the glory that's in us. Look in verse number 18. He's praying in verse 18 that we would get an understanding of the riches of the glory, get this now, of his inheritance in the saints. Paul's praying 1:18 of Ephesians. I pray that the eyes of your heart might be enlightened, that you might know what is the hope of his calling, what are the riches of the glory of his inheritance in the saints. Where is the glory? The Bible says, beloved, there's glory because you're a child of the Father of glory in you. And Paul wants you to gain an understanding of this. You know, in ancient Israel, the high priest was instructed to make a breastplate that he wore over his chest. And on the breastplate, there were 12 stones. And these 12 stones represented the 12 tribes of Israel. And these stones were made of beautiful rubies and diamonds and emeralds and the most beautiful gems and stones, the most valuable commodities, beloved, is what Yahweh, is what the Father chose to represent his children that he loved. That's who you are to God. What is in you, beloved, is so precious to God. You know, when we look at our face, we see the blemishes. No, God doesn't see that. Remember the Lord said to the prophet Samuel, he says, man looketh on the outside, but the Lord looketh on the heart. There's something inside us, beloved, that we don't comprehend. Something that's so beautiful, that's so deep, that's so rich. Paul says, I pray that you would understand the riches of the glory of his inheritance in you. And that Hebrew word for glory is the word kabod, and it means heavy. It's deep, it's great, it's full, it's wide, it's bigger than we know. We're more than what we think we are. Many of us are walking around with very poor and destructive self-images. We're thinking about ourselves, the things that our parents told us about ourselves, the things that some ex-boyfriend or girlfriend or husband and wife told us about ourselves and then left us. What some kid on the playground said about us 30, 40, 20, 15 years ago. We don't realize who we are. We've got these negative tapes playing in our mind. But you know what, beloved? You're more than you think you are. You're somebody, beloved. God has a garden of his glory that's in you. And it's going to be revealed to you. And Paul wants you to be praying, Father, help me to understand what's in me. Help me to understand who I am to you. Help me to understand the riches of the glory of your inheritance in me. You're an inheritance to God. He loves you and he's chosen you to give him glory for all eternity. And his glory is also, hallelujah, in you. And Yeshua goes on to say there, He wants you to understand, he says to the Apostle Paul, he wants you to understand the hope of your calling. You're going to heaven. Jesus said, I go and prepare a place for you. In my Father's house are many mansions. If it were not so, I would not have told you. Paul wants us to grasp these things. We need to be praying about these realities, beloved. The realities that Paul prayed for us. He said, Father, give them a spirit of wisdom and revelation. Enlighten the eyes of their heart to know you. To know the hope of their calling. To know the riches of the glory of your inheritance in them. This is what we need to be laboring for in prayer, beloved. Not predominantly the earthly things. Pray about your earthly things. But make these things your primary concern and God will answer. Because the Bible says if we pray anything according to the will of God, the Lord will answer. I encourage you to pray this prayer in the book of Ephesians, chapter number 1, beloved, beginning in verse number 16 and continuing through the end of the chapter. I encourage you to pray it every day for 90 days. Pray it just like Paul prayed it. And I know, beloved, God is going to answer that prayer and bless you. Look what else Paul prays for. That we would know in verse number 19, listen now, what is the surpassing greatness of his power toward us who believe. This greatness, he says, is in accordance with the working of the strength of his might, which he brought about in Messiah, Yeshua, when he raised him from the dead and seated him at his right hand in the heavenly places. Paul says there's a power at work in your life. Paul says the power that's at work in our life is the same power that raised Jesus, hallelujah, from the dead and seating him in the heavenly places far above all rule and authority, power and dominion, not only in this age, but also in the age to come. And Jesus, hallelujah, has been given as head to the church. His victory, beloved, has become your victory. That's where the Bible says we've been raised with him, hallelujah, and seated with him in the heavenly places. Paul wants us to understand this. And there's going to come a time in your life, beloved, or in my life, there's going to come a time that we're going to find ourselves in a situation that's going to seem hopeless. There's going to come a time when you feel so defeated that you feel just like giving up. But I want you to hear today that the power that raised Jesus from the dead, that power is at work in your life. That's what the Bible says. You're more than a conqueror through him that loved you. That neither life or death, things past, present, or things to come will ever be able to separate you from the love of God. You are more than a conqueror, hallelujah, beloved, in Messiah, Yeshua HaMashiach, who gave himself for you. And the power, beloved, that raised him from the dead lives inside you. And Paul prays, hallelujah, that we would understand this. Let's listen to that again. Paul prays, I pray that the Father would give you a spirit of wisdom and revelation, that he would open the eyes of your heart. And here's what Paul wants us to understand. The surpassing greatness, verse number 19 of Ephesians 1, of his power toward us who believe, towards you, the power that's on you is the same power that raised Jesus from the dead. They conquered everything in heaven and earth. That's the power that's at work in your life. You and I are conquerors through him that loved us. We're more valuable to the Father, beloved, than anything else. We're his sons. The riches of the glory of his inheritance is inside us. You see, he sent Jesus for us. He chose us before the foundation of the world in his love. And then he sent Jesus, his son, beloved, to die in our place that we could be forgiven by his blood. And then he raised Jesus from the dead, beloved, for us, that we too, beloved, would be seated with him in the heavenly places. Hallelujah. In Messiah Jesus. Listen what he says in verse number 6, that we've been raised up with him. Ephesians 2, 6, we've been raised up with him and seated with him in the heavenly places in Messiah Yeshua. Get verse 7, that in all the ages to come, he might show the surpassing riches of his grace in kindness toward us in Messiah Yeshua. You see, beloved, by grace you've been saved. You're a glorious child of God. You're a glorious son of God. You've been adopted by the Father, by Messiah's blood. You're in Jesus. You're going to heaven. And you're going to spend the rest of eternity, the scripture tells us in Ephesians 2, seated in heavenly places in Messiah Jesus. And for the rest of eternity, Paul tells us, the Father is going to show the riches of his kindness towards us. Now, if that's not something to get excited about, hallelujah, I don't know what is. So let's do this. Let's throw off dread. Let's throw off fear. Let's throw off discouragement. And let's start praising God and taking a whole, beloved, of this revelation. So, Father God, we just want to bless you today. We just want to thank you today. We just want to bless the name of the Lord Jesus of Yeshua today and say, thank you, Father Yahweh, for all you've done for me. Help me, Father God, to comprehend all that you've done. And Father God, I want to love you just like Jesus loves you and praise you all the days of my life. A portion of scripture that I've really been examining my own heart in before the Lord is the portion where Jesus told the rich young ruler to go sell everything that he had and then to follow Yeshua, and then he would inherit eternal life. This rich young ruler, he was a moral person, but he clung to his financial possessions. It was the most important thing in his life. And I've been lifting up my own heart to the Lord and saying, Lord, are my surrender to you in the area of my finances? I know, Abba, that I need to be completely surrendered to you in every area of my life. So help me to completely release my possessions and my finances to you. You see, many of you are like me. You have a hard time trusting God with your finances. You trust Him in other areas of your life, but you haven't yet trusted Him here. Beloved, I want you to know Jesus wants to be the Lord of every area of our life. Let's honor Him with our finances.
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0: Blessings trump curses. And in the book of Numbers chapter 6, we find the Aaronic blessing that God commanded Moses' brother Aaron, the high priest, to speak over the children of Israel. There's power in blessing, beloved ones. So take part in receiving Father's blessing upon your life today. The Lord bless you and keep you. The Lord make his face shine on you and be gracious to you. The Lord lift you up with his countenance. And the Lord give you, beloved one, his peace. And now in Hebrew.

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15: And so it starts with prayer, and one of the challenges in that is simply the question of, do you know your neighbor's names to be able to pray for them?
16: Well, we live in a world that seems more connected than ever, but more and more people feel more isolated. And what is that about, and what can we do? Today on Focus on the Family with Jim Daly, we'll explore creative ways that you can help combat loneliness right in your own front or backyard. Thanks for joining us. I'm John Fuller.
17: And it is so true, John. We are connected. I think my phone starts buzzing like right at 6 a.m. Yeah. And it just keeps going. Mm-hmm. And some of it's just, you know, the typical robo stuff. But, you know, it's just a well-connected world, but a super lonely world at the same time. We're not connected in kind of healthy ways necessarily. Right. You know, we've discussed the recent U.S. Surgeon General's report on the show before, and the results were sobering. 1 in 2 Americans report feeling some level of loneliness. 1 in 2. Mm-hmm. Anybody a mathematician? That's 50%. And the numbers get even more personal when you look at our neighborhoods. According to Pew Research, about 57% of Americans know at least some of their neighbors. But here's the surprising part. Over half of those people say they've never had a meaningful interaction with their neighbors. Even more concerning, 17% of Americans say they don't know a single neighbor. And if you're under 30 years old, that number jumps to 27%. And that's the point we're trying to make today. What a great opportunity for the church to be the church. And today on the program, we're going to talk about something simple but incredibly powerful, how we can build community right where we're at.
16: And to help us really figure this out, we have Jeff Dillon and Ty Denenbring with us in the studio. They came down from Northern Colorado. They each are married with 5 children each, and our gallery right now has
17: the
16: entire family of both of these guys. It's great.
17: Yep.
16: They have a book called Party in the Front, Overcome Loneliness and Build Community Right Where You Are.
17: Jeff and Ty, welcome to Focus on the Family.
18: Thank
17: you guys came down on wagon train. Came down from the north, they did.
18: That's right.
17: Here we are.
18: Oregon Trail.
17: You got your kids and your family.
18: Yep.
17: That's great.
18: Yep.
17: Probably 100 years ago, that was kind of it. But we're not there. Here
18: That's
17: we are
18: right.
17: today.
18: That's right.
17: You know, the front cover of your book is interesting. And for the viewers, you can see that there. But for the listeners, it's, I think it's a Scottish, what is it?
18: Yeah,
17: it's
18: Scottish
17: a Highland yeah. cow.
18: Mm-hmm. Yeah.
17: It looks like it's got a backward mullet.
18: Exactly.
17: Along with flat horns, not a Texas longhorn, but kind of straight out. Now, that definitely gets your attention, but why? Why is it on the cover of your book, Party in the Front?
18: Jeff, you want to take a stab at it?
15: Yeah, well, so the Highland has kind of become our mascot, and part of it is that reverse mullet. You know, it's the business in the back, party in the front. The Highland very much has the hairdo that represents this party in the front concept. But as we were writing the book, we realized that this cow kind of became our unofficial mascot. And I think that was because we realized, in fact, Ty was on a trip with your family, actually at
18: Airbnb.
15: Yep. And saw like a piece of artwork of a Highland. Like they're becoming this thing that, yeah, everybody has hanging on their walls. And it's amazing to me because they're kind of goofy looking.
17: Oh,
15: you know?
17: I think they're like, cute. My wife would want me to say she thinks they're really cute.
15: They're very cute, but they're kind of messy. You know, the hair's all over their face, but that's what makes them unique. And so this whole idea of...
17: Kind of like a teenager.
15: Yeah, exactly. This whole idea of building community where you are, it just really started to represent this idea of party in the front, that that you don't have to be something special. You don't have to be all put together to reach the people around you, to be a blessing to your neighbors. You just have to be who God made you to be and be authentic. And so the Highland became our mascot.
17: Yeah, that's good. It's a good theme. Jeff, a few years ago, your family moved into a house. You called it, you were like on an eyebrow.
15: Yeah.
17: I love the descriptions in this book.
18: I
17: it's
18: never
17: a cow.
18: Heard
17: it's yeah. a, you live on an eyebrow. What does it mean to live on an eyebrow?
15: So this has become a whole debate, and maybe you guys can help solve
17: this. I doubt
15: this
17: it. I don't think we can help them.
15: Everywhere we go to talk about this book, people want to talk about that. It's like, it's not an eyebrow. It's an apron. It's a this or a that.
17: I live on a mustache.
15: A mustache. Yeah, okay, there you go. Yeah, that's great. It's very curvy. But, you know, it's this separate street off the main street that kind of comes into our neighborhood. And what that allowed us to do was all of a sudden, when we moved into this new home, our kids wanted to play in the front instead of the back. So because we've got this great street to ride bikes on, and they do chalk art, and we're always playing in the front. And as we made that shift, we realized we were meeting all of our neighbors because we're always in the front. And so when Ty came to me about this idea of party in the front, I was like, oh, that's what we're living. We're figuring
17: now,
15: that
17: where
15: out.
17: Where is mom in this conversation going, hey, there's too many cars going by.
15: Right. And that's where the apron or the eyebrow, I actually asked ChatGPT, what is it supposed to be, apron or eyebrow? And ChatGPT, which is dangerous, said, you're close, but neither of those things are actual terms.
17: Yeah.
15: And
17: making
15: they
17: this up
15: it's
17: as
15: a
17: we
15: side
17: go.
15: Street.
18: So
15: that's
18: kind of
15: ChatGPT.
18: Like a cul-de-sac situation where
15: yeah.
18: there's not through traffic.
15: Exactly. Okay. So it's much safer. But yeah, I think sometimes, especially when our kids were a little bit younger, we had to be careful that they were staying in the right place. But what's cool is our neighbors started to learn that that's where our kids were going to be. And so they drive slow. They learned all our kids' names. All of a sudden, the neighborhood started to recognize, like, watch out for the Dylan kids because they're out there and they're friends. And it's become just the place to party.
17: Does that neighborhood have, did it have other kids your age? So it was a bigger group than just your
15: kids? So when we first moved in, it's changed. When we first moved in, it was a lot of older folks and empty nesters. But it's starting to kind of change over. Yeah. But I think our presence there, that's where, I mean, people will still stop by. And I had a lady the other day stop by and said, now, do you run a daycare here?
17: Oh, she like, with no. the HOA?
15: Yeah. I think so.
17: That person.
15: Exactly. Yeah. I was like, no, these are all mine. These are all my kids. But the folks, especially the older folks in our neighborhood, love seeing our kids out there, meeting them, learning their names. And it's amazing the way that's built community yeah. just by yeah. being
17: Let
15: out there.
17: Let me ask you, in the book, you've identified some hindrances to living in community. I think it's the biggest problem we have. You know, we're isolated. Most of us, you hit the garage door button and you go in. And to that data I mentioned at the beginning, we don't know our neighbors. 58% don't know a neighbor. Mm-hmm. I mean, that's yeah. amazing. Yeah. But we're isolated. We're in with our computers. We're doing our thing. We may be busy parents. And the kids may just be coming in and out. If you're the only one on the block with kids, we were like that. Mm-hmm. They didn't have a reason to be at other people's homes, you know. And there were no kids coming to our house because we were the only ones there right. with kids. But there is a deep need. We're created for a relationship. God himself said, I'm creating you for a relationship with me.
15: Right.
17: That's how important relationship is. But in that context, I guess you called them party fouls,
15: right?
17: Which is funny. What's a party foul when it comes to relationship?
18: Yeah. I mean, I think we all know the people at a party that say the wrong things, you know, just kind of a buzzkill for everybody. And but so, you know, in the book, we mentioned things like busyness and political divide and racial tension, all these things. And so trying to navigate those things. But Jeff, what do you want to add
17: yeah,
18: about
17: wait.
18: That?
17: What do you think, Jeff? Yeah. Party kill.
15: Right, exactly. Yeah, I'm the party foul guy. I mean, I think the reality is there are things in our culture today that make this idea of building community and knowing our neighbors harder.
17: Yeah.
15: I think it's always been hard going back to Genesis 3 in the fall, and we talk about that in the book. But I do think our culture, you know, specifically thinking about politics, you know, we started writing this book, I think, 2022, and, you know, as midterm elections were starting to heat up, and it was just so apparent how divided even our neighborhoods have become over politics. And it's like, you can see the conservative part of the neighborhood and the more liberal side of the neighborhood. And it's like, man, there's just no interaction between the two. And it really started to grieve me that we were allowing something like that to become a barrier to community and to relationship. And so I do think some of those things in our culture have gotten worse in recent years.
17: Oh, yeah.
15: And I think, you know, our biggest thing in the book is we don't have a lot of answers. Unfortunately, we didn't solve the political divide and party in the front, but we need to be aware of those things, I think, as Christians, and then recognize how in our own lives, in our own hearts, those things can become barriers for us.
17: No, it's funny. We, in our neighborhood, so right across the street from me is a former admiral in the Navy. He was the commander of an aircraft carrier, Rick. Rick listened. So, hey, Rick, if you're listening, there you go. But every house on our street has an American flag out in it. And yep. People come to our neighborhood and they say, is this like an HOA requirement? I said, no, actually, it's everybody's, you know, individual decision. But I mean, literally the 20 houses along our strip, everybody's got a flag.
18: They're like, did we miss the parade, like, or what's going on?
17: We would probably not be welcomed in Portland. I don't know. I'm just saying, yeah. People in Portland can send me a note, but I just think you wouldn't find that block in Portland you know, even the characters on it. But, you know, being sensitive to people that may not be into it is okay. But that block is definitely committed to this country.
15: Well, and I think that's a beautiful thing. I'm all for American flags. You know, I think that's a great thing. And I think there was a time where most people had, a lot of people had those flags, an American flag hanging in front of their
17: yard. Yeah, like World War II.
15: And it was a sign of unity, right? Yeah. It was a sign of togetherness, exactly. After 9/11, I remember everybody went out and got a flag. Mm-hmm. And yet now you see less and less flags, but more and more political signs.
17: Yeah.
15: And I just think that says a lot about where we are as a culture.
17: So true.
16: This is Focus on the Family with Jim Daly, and we're talking with Jeff Dillon and Ty Dannenbring, and we are touching on some of the great content in their book, Party in the Front, Overcome Loneliness and Build Community Right Where You Are. Get a copy of the book from us here at the ministry when you stop by focusonthefamily.com/broadcast. And just keeping with that topic, Jeff, how do I navigate that? So let's just say I have neighbors with some of the signs and I would not personally agree with them. What do I do to break down the barrier?
17: Firecrackers.
16: How do I?
17: You're going to be serious. I
16: could
17: know.
16: Be
17: I'm
16: a
17: sorry.
16: Provocateur.
17: Yeah, right. Sorry. Exactly. Are those legal? I don't know.
15: I just go in right in with an argument. Just try to convince them that they're wrong. No, you know, it's hard. And, you know, we all have our views on politics, and I don't think that's a wrong thing. And I think as Christians, we need to vote and be involved and speak up. So we're certainly not saying you shouldn't do that, but I think
17: wisdom has to draw people in.
15: Yeah, exactly. And I think it's like, what do you start with?
17: Yeah.
15: Right? What do you start with? Yes. And there's something about putting a political sign in your front yard that becomes the first thing some of your neighbors might know about you. And the problem in our culture, I mean, depending on where you live, but where we live, I feel like it's pretty well divided. It's like almost like putting up a barrier for 50% of your neighborhood as soon as you do that, you know, depending on what the sign is.
17: Yeah, that's
15: true. And I think it's like, I don't want my first impression, my first introduction to my neighbors to be about who I'm voting for. I want it to be about Jesus. I want it to be about who I am. I want them to know that I love them. And then, you know, down the road, maybe we'll get into the politics and why I believe what I believe. But what do we lead with and what's out in front?
17: It's kind of interesting. I hadn't thought about that. But, you know, the Oscars that a while back aired, and I was thinking, you know, do they need to make it political all the time? And it turns off this 50%, you know, faith, for the most part, faith people that don't agree with Hollywood values, right? Yep. But they get up there and they talk about those things, and we're saying, hey, just tell me who the best picture is, really. But it's the same thing in the opposite direction. Be careful what you're projecting. And it's nice to have that mirror sometimes. Say, oh, how am I coming across? Am I doing something that's like that? So that's good. You shared a story of a couple named John and Kristen. I think the story gets right at the heart of fear or vulnerability. What happened with them? Why did it catch your attention?
18: Well, it was a couple that was living right next to a widow. She was a widow, right? It was a gal that was really struggling, and she was kind of the black sheep of the neighborhood. And I think as this couple moved next to her, they heard the stories from everyone, like, beware, you know? And they just, they were gentle and kind to her, and eventually she opened up and told them her story, and it was heartbreaking. Just them just being gentle and kind to her, it just really broke down the barriers, and they got to know the true neighbor, and began to love her, and just the relationship formed. But you know, we all judge people next to us at times, and I think they were just really encouraged by the ways that she was vulnerable and opened up.
17: Yeah, no, I think that's so, so good. You use the acronym BLESS, B-L-E-S-S. I do want to run through this. So what's the B for?
15: Begin with prayer. So we think the first step, again, for us as Christians, we wrote this as Christians, is very gospel-centric because we believe that's really the only answer, ultimately, to the breakdown in relationship and community that we have. And so it starts with prayer. And one of the challenges in that is simply the question of, do you know your neighbor's names to be able to pray for them? And so we have a couple ideas that we put in the book, and one of them is just kind of making a map, you know, just draw a little map or print a Google Maps out of your neighborhood and just start writing people's names of where they live. And, you know, as I've thought about that and done that, I've realized, man, there's people that live three houses down. I don't know their names, right? Mm-hmm. And so it really challenges you. I want to learn people's names, learn something about them that I can begin praying for them. So we really believe that's the first step, is just praying. And we believe God, you know, as you do that, starts to give you a heart for those people around you.
17: Yeah, it's so good. And what's the L in blessing your neighbor?
18: Is just to listen.
17: Yeah.
18: Just
17: that sounds so easy.
18: Yeah. Well, and
15: right, yeah, just so much harder than it.
17: Have you heard the story from Bob?
18: But I think I forget what the stat is, but it's like 80 or 90% of people think they're good listeners. And, you know, I think
17: good husbands and all the rest.
18: And then the other stat is like we actually only can retain about 40% of what we hear.
17: Yeah.
18: So
17: that's high.
18: There's a little bit of a disconnect there.
17: I don't think John would say that about me.
18: What'd you say?
17: 40%. Yeah, exactly. There you go. I thought so. So listen, and then we move to the E, not to ping pong between you guys, but what's the E?
15: That's great. So E is a fun one. It's eat together, right? And we believe that one of the best ways to bring people together is food.
17: And your wife, Becca, especially likes that.
15: Becca's amazing. So our neighborhood really began to transform. That's right. Love you, Becca. Our neighborhood really began to transform when my wife, one summer day, brought a cooler of popsicles to the front. And our kids were out playing as normal. And people walking by, kids walking by, could just grab a popsicle. Regardless of age, people were grabbing popsicles. And all of a sudden, after we did that a few times, we realized, like, we're having a party out here. It's a popsicle party. It was so simple. But we started to meet people and make connections. And that has grown to the point now where in the summer, we do a couple of community nights where over 100 people will come.
17: Wow.
15: And we've got food trucks that come. And people,
17: food trucks? You went from popsicles?
15: Yes. I mean, it's amazing.
17: This is why people don't do this.
15: Yeah, exactly. And that's not for everyone. You don't have to go that far. But that's what the Lord's done with just a simple idea of popsicles in the front and blessing people and being available. Yeah,
17: yeah,
15: exactly.
17: And that's the point. I mean, it's good to have fun with your representation of scripture and the gospel, right? If you're just reinforcing the stereotype that you're closed and you never say hi to your neighbor and you're grumpy, that's not very good for the gospel.
18: Right. Totally. Yeah. Trying to be winsome and approachable. Yeah.
17: Okay. So what's the S? The first of the S's.
18: Serve is the first S. Scripture has a lot to say about that. 1 John 4:7 says, "Beloved, let us love one another, for love is from God. And whoever loves has been born of God and knows God. Anyone who does not love does not know God, because God is love." And yeah, I think just trying to not be selfish and to be inward with our homes and using our homes as a tool for not isolation, but actually to serve others.
17: Facilitate relationship.
18: Mm-hmm, for sure.
17: No, I so like that. You know, it's interesting because when you push the pedal on love, you're not abandoning truth, but so many people in the Christian community, and you know this being a pastor, they'll say, yeah, you just can't be love.
18: Yeah.
17: And I get it, but that scripture just said, you better be emphasizing the love of God for people. Yeah. That's like, it's clearly what it just said. But I am shocked at how many people will turn and say, yeah, that's all good, but you better be about truth too. Of course. Yeah. But you better not forget love in the pursuit of truth, right?
15: I think love opens the door for truth.
17: I agree.
15: Right? And so, yeah, we need both. But I think that, you know, the ability to serve people is where walls really start to break down. When we moved into our neighborhood, again, more older people there initially when we moved in, and a couple ladies stopped me on the street. I introduced myself. And they said, "Oh, fantastic. He's tall. That's really going to come in handy." And so
17: I'm the neighborhood light bulb
15: changer, you know, batteries on the smoke detectors. That's my job. And so, but, you know, just a practical way has allowed me to be in people's homes, get to know people, hear their stories, because I'm just tall, you know? So how has God gifted you, and how can you use those practical things to serve people and show
17: them
15: love?
17: That's really good. And you know, the other thing is just a joyful spirit, you know, especially with your neighbors. Hey, if there's anything I could do. I mean, that's something we've tried to do, you know, scrape the snow off of a widow's driveway, those kinds of things. Yes. Let me ask you, you had a comment about Grampy Don.
15: Yes.
17: Now, when I first read that, I didn't know I was dyslexic. I read it as Grumpy Dan.
15: Yeah. Grumpy Dan, yeah. That's a different character. That's for the next book.
17: Other grandpa.
15: That's right.
17: But tell me about good old Grampy Don.
15: Yeah, so that's my dad's dad, and he was a World War II veteran. He actually was a paratrooper in World War II, jumped into France, and had, you know, the battle scars from shrapnel hitting him and on his arms, and one of those guys that just had incredible stories. We were also all kind of terrified of him as a kid, because he was kind of grumpy sometimes, understandably, with some of the things he had lived through. Yeah. But every time we would go, they lived in a small town in northern Colorado, and we'd go to their house, beautiful old kind of Victorian style house. And he was always sitting on this old yellow kind of rusty front porch swing. And we'd love sitting on there with him, you know, and playing around, see if we could fling ourselves off and all those things. Exactly.
17: Yeah.
15: But Grampy Don, every time you'd pull up to the house, he was just sitting there. And as I got older, I started to pay attention to how he knew all the people in the neighborhood. You know, people would come by, hey Don. He knew their names and he'd just wave. He wasn't a real talkative guy, but he just knew people. And some of the stories he could tell about what was happening in the neighborhood. And I remember he could say things about the school. The school was just down the road. They're doing a project down there. And I realized that Grampy Don had become this known person in the neighborhood and made all these connections simply by being available, being out front, just on the front porch.
17: Yeah.
15: He wasn't making a big show of it. He didn't even have a cooler of popsicles. He wasn't a big popsicle guy, I don't think. But he was just available, and it really gave him an opportunity to know people and to be known.
17: Yeah. You know, I was interviewing African-American historian, and he was saying to me that one of the big changes, particularly in neighborhoods, predominantly African-American neighborhoods, is there's no more grandpa sitting on the porches.
15: Yeah.
17: And it used to be his recollection when he was growing up as a child, those are the guys that kept you in line.
15: Yeah.
17: And that's true. I don't care what the color of your skin is. That's so true of the old days.
15: Right.
17: You know, family sat out on the porch, and when little Junior, you know, the next door neighbor's kid was acting out, throwing rocks at people. Yeah. Hey, have you come over, right? What are you doing? You don't do that. Okay. Mm-hmm. I'll tell your mother. Okay, I won't do it anymore, right?
15: Yep.
17: That's what he's talking about, that there was a reinforcement of neighborhood values, good values, that how we treat people, how we communicate with people, that's just absent today, again, in all neighborhoods. That's your point with your book, right? Party in the front.
15: Well, and it can be so simple. And I think that's the message that we want to share as much as anything is, you know, one of the things we say in the book and kind of just a line we use a lot is community is possible and community is powerful. And just this idea that it doesn't take this huge thing. You don't have to do the big neighborhood gathering, but just be present. Just be out front with a cup of coffee. God will use that to make connections with the people around you.
17: And I guess here at the end, the one question is, why do we not see that? That should be as obvious as, you know, our family and spending time with family, to be out there, to be engaged in our neighborhood. They're the people right next door.
18: Right.
17: Why is it so hard to do it?
18: Well, we live in a Genesis 3 world, as we kind of talk about in the Christian circles, and that means we're fallen people. And with that came the sin and the shame and the guilt. So now things are just exaggerated. And so I think that people are tired and people are hiding, just like Adam and Eve were hiding. And so people are also tired of hiding, you know? And so I think that without Jesus, we would not feel the freedom to go party out in front. Yeah, I mean, you think about, it's kind of funny, but like naked and unashamed. Like, obviously, we wouldn't party naked and unashamed right now.
17: Let's hope
15: that's frowned upon.
18: But a little frowned upon. But when you think about what Jesus actually does for us and gives us the boldness to be open with who we really are and to be our authentic selves, I think that's what we're missing in our culture.
17: Let me ask you right at the end here. You have something called Jeff and Ty's Front Porch Challenge. Mm-hmm. What is this right at the end?
15: Yeah, we really wanted to make this highly practical for people, because the last thing we want is for people to read this book and just feel overwhelmed. Like, yeah. We can't do
17: another
15: this,
17: thing
15: know?
17: To do.
15: I'm not an extrovert or whatever. And so we wanted it to make it really practical. So this front porch challenge is very simple. We encourage people to sit on their front porch or their stoop, whatever it is, for 5 nights in a row for at least 15 minutes without their phone.
17: And now, in Colorado, spring part. Or summer works better.
15: Yes, exactly. Yeah. That
17: I mean,
15: is
17: it
15: true.
17: Could be 20 below. That we're not telling true. You to go out there and freeze.
15: Exactly. Yeah, yeah. This definitely
17: weather
15: could
17: permitting.
15: Be weather. Exactly. Weather dependent. But just this idea of being present and being open
17: yeah,
15: to any
17: good.
15: Interactions that happen. And we've talked to people that live in an apartment or a condo. You know, it might look different based on where you live. But just be out front 5 nights in a row for 15 minutes without your phone, without your AirPods in. I love listening to podcasts, you know. Here we are doing a podcast, but I think it's so important to just be present and available for conversations. So we want to encourage people to give that a shot.
17: That's good. That's really good. You know, one thing, remember the guest we had from Aurora, Colorado, and they had a tic-tac-toe diagram.
15: There you go.
17: And this was born out of a mayor who went to a mayor's breakfast and said, hey, could you Christians do the love your neighbor thing? Mm-hmm. And the pastors in the audience were really embarrassed.
15: Yeah.
17: And they developed this, and they just said, put a tic-tac-toe on your fridge and start to learn the names yeah. of the houses around you, you being the center of the mm-hmm. tic-tac-toe, and just learn the names and start praying for those people and then start reaching out to those people. Same kind of concept.
15: So good.
17: And they ended up touching like 275,000 people
15: wow.
17: in the communities of Aurora. By doing that. Isn't that crazy?
18: So
17: and
18: well.
17: People were prayed for that had cancer. People were helped that needed help with, you know, practical things like beds and other things. It ended up being big ministry. And that's really what you're talking about. Just start small, but get to know people. The Lord would want you to do that. Thanks for being with us. This has been great.
15: Thank you,
17: really
15: guys.
17: Fun.
18: Thank
15: great
18: you
15: conversation.
18: Much.
17: And let me turn to the listener. If you want to strengthen the community around you, which should be a desire for all of us mm-hmm. as Christians, I want to recommend you get a copy of Jeff and Ty's book, Party in the Front. Give that to your teenager. They'll love it. But it goes on, the subtitle, Overcome Loneliness and Build Community Right Where You Are. And in the book, Ty and Jeff include practical examples for creating the party. Mm-hmm. Some of us non-party people need that. But there's just a ton of help to get you going in the right direction. When you make a gift of any amount to Focus on the Family today, we'll send it to you as our way of saying thank you for being part of the ministry. And let me extend the front porch of Focus to you this summer while you're out and about. We've got a great welcome center. We'd love to have you come and enjoy that. Kids can come. We've got a lot to do for kids, including a great big slide. Mm-hmm. I have gone down that one time. I shot out the bottom. It was pretty fun, but
18: I'm
17: man,
18: sorry we didn't get
17: kaboom.
18: Video of that.
17: But ice cream and all kinds of good stuff there. So come and enjoy it. That's our porch to you.
16: Mm-hmm. Yeah. 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And coming up Monday, you'll hear one mom's story about preventing and reversing addiction to technology with her kids.
19: So when your child is playing a video game, that dopamine is being triggered. It's the same dopamine as any drug. And this is why they get addicted. So as a parent, we're out there thinking, well, surely they would never make something that would hurt my kid.
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0: The Great Plains once stretched as a vast sea of grass across the center of the North American continent. 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

0: When the world is just too much, turn it off and turn on positive, encouraging K-Love. I'm gonna praise. World I'll off. Praise K-Love on.
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4: I wonder, is study of the Word of God becoming an endangered species? I wonder, is faith and confidence in God's Word as it reads becoming an endangered species? Something precious, valuable, in our Christian heritage is dying off. It's becoming like the buffalo. The conservative Bible-based movements that once brought revival to our land are becoming like an endangered species. Think of the great educational institutions founded in the 18th and 19th centuries. They were all based on scripture. Those seminaries in particular were rooted in the Word of God. God's professors believed that the Bible was a trustworthy revelation of God's will. They believed it was inspired, authoritative, and a guide to salvation. This is true of great institutions like Harvard, Yale, and the great Ivy League schools. Prophecy held a key place in the thinking of many of the colonial leaders in all vocations, physicians, legislators, governors, judges, teachers, college presidents, historians, and poets, as well as theologians. All were gripped by the force of fulfilled prophecy and presented remarkable expositions of prophecy that are often unknown today. Let me give you a few examples. Take Sir Isaac Newton, the famed mathematician and scholar. He was a deep student of prophecy. Newton believed, for example, in the significance of the prophecies of Daniel, and he wrote on those prophecies. Christopher Columbus, the early discoverer of America, was a serious student of the Book of Daniel. Columbus was motivated to discover the New World in part because he believed in the coming of the Lord. He accepted Matthew 24, verse 14, "This gospel of the kingdom shall be preached in all the world to all nations, and then shall the end come." He believed each individual must hear the gospel before the return of Jesus. So you take Timothy Dwight. He was the first president of Yale University. He believed Scripture's prophecies testified to the Bible's inspiration. When students at Yale became enamored with the atheistic philosophies of the French Revolution, the college president challenged them to an open debate in the college chapel. Dr. Dwight skillfully demonstrated the reliability of the Bible by outlining the historical fulfillment of Daniel's prophecies. Amazed, students sat in stunned silence. This brilliant scholar led Yale students in a spirit-filled revival. The great educational institutions of early America were places where the faith of students was established, not destroyed. It was built up, not torn down. It was confirmed, not eroded. Prophetic terms were woven into the speech and literature of the times. For example, the famous New England Primer introduced the fulfillment of prophecy to children at a young age. Not only did Harvard University have a lecture series for its students on prophecy, but several of her early presidents wrote on prophecies. But a dramatic change has occurred. In the last 100 years, dramatic results, changes have taken place. In one generation, rationalism, liberalism, postmodernism has eroded the faith of thousands and tens of thousands of students. Beginning with the rationalism of Germany, in France, and deism in England, postmodernism permeates almost every major denomination. So-called Christian leaders boldly deny the virgin birth. Many deny the atoning sacrifice of Christ, the literal bodily resurrection in the second coming. Now, friend, look, you take away the virgin birth, you take away the atonement of Christ, you take away the literal bodily resurrection and the second coming, and what do you have left? But postmodern thought also scoffs at a literal creation account. It ridicules the first 11 chapters of Genesis. This denial is rooted in what I believe is a perilous theological error. They believe the Bible is inspiring but not inspired. They deny the authoritative will of God in the Bible. Now, if you say the Bible is inspiring, what you say is, oh, yeah, it's a good book, but you can't

0: trust it in history. You can't trust it in the in its prophecies. Some of those are written after the event. Jesus didn't really create the world in 6 literal days, we know from science, you know, and they'll go on and on and on with that kind of rationalism. The Bible is either inspired or it is not, my friend. And if the Bible is not inspired, then it's not what it says it is. It's a book of lies. And we can't possibly accept that viewpoint. The Bible, some will say, contains truth, but is not truth. In other words, you can find some truth in the Bible. See, this reinterpretation of Scripture sees the Bible as predominantly shaped by its culture. It views the human elements in Scripture rather than the spirits moving upon the author's thoughts to reveal the divine will. This humanistic approach to Scripture erodes the faith of students and Christians attending Christian churches. Just 1 month before his graduation from New York's Union Theological Seminary, one seminarian expressed his doubts in these words, "There is nothing I can absolutely affirm." What a tragedy! His theological education had left him bereft of his faith. One of the first exposés of the belief of future ministers was made now, about 70 years ago, by Red Book magazine, and I think the situation is worse now than it was then. It was in August of 1961. The pollsters hired one of the top pollsters in the nation to survey a full representation of students preparing for ministry in the United States. Here are some of the astounding results of that poll of ministers in training. 56% rejected the virgin birth of Jesus Christ. 54% rejected the bodily resurrection of Christ. 98% rejected that there would be a personal return of Christ to this earth. Do you see why I say to you that Bible-based faith-affirming movements, churches, seminaries are an endangered species in America? Institutions of higher learning, where the faith of our students is being built up, nourished, and strengthened, are becoming extinct. Now look, as Christians, we believe that the Bible provides the only right perspective in our search for the understanding of God, ourselves, and the world in which we exist. This presupposition must be retained and employed by the church in the understanding and the proclamation of its message. God today is calling us back to understand the nature and authority of Scripture. It's urgent that periodically we pause and listen to the claims of the Bible concerning their nature and authority and their significance for us as Christians that are totally consecrated to the Word of God. We must revisit this subject in order to reaffirm its central and all-important function. So first, let's take a look at the nature and authority of the Bible. The Scriptures came to us making a daring claim, and we have no choice but to listen to it and decide to accept or reject it. The Scriptures claim to have originated in the mind of God Himself. It's impossible to be indifferent to this statement because indifference in this case implies a rejection of the claim. The testimony of the Bible itself forces us to address this topic. What does the Bible say about itself? It becomes extremely important. In Hebrews 1, verse 1, we read, "God spoke to our forefathers through the prophets at many times and in various places." This type of divine speaking was necessary because of sin. Once the relationship between God and man was broken, God had to take the initiative and reestablish the communication with the human race. It's this divine initiative which consisted in God's self-disclosure we call revelation. God is the ultimate source and author of the Bible. The prophet is a mediator of that revelation. So we read that the word of the Lord, God's revelation, came to Isaiah, Jeremiah, Ezekiel, Amos. In over 2,000 places, the Bible says that it's the word of the Lord, that the messages of Scripture came to the prophet from God. God revealed Himself in visions and dreams. He revealed Himself in the impressions of the Holy Spirit on the minds of the prophets. But it was God revealing Himself. Now, the second thing is the Bible informs us that God inspired the prophets. God enabled the prophets to receive, preserve, and distribute the revelation in a reliable and authoritative way. God's Spirit was involved in the reception of the revelation and its distribution to others. Peter wrote, "For prophecy never had its origin in the will of man, but men spoke from God as they were carried along by the Holy Spirit."
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0: So prophecy didn't come by the will of man. It came through the inspiration of the Spirit. In 2 Timothy chapter 3, verse 16 says, "All Scripture is inspired by God." That word inspired is God breathed. The source of the Bible we have in our hands is God Himself. He brought the words of Scripture into existence, yet He used the vocabulary and literary style of the prophet. They were writers for Him. They had the freedom to write in the context of their own backgrounds, but the message they wrote is the divinely inspired, authoritative message of God. The varied style of the different books presents the characteristics of several writers. The truths revealed are all given by the inspiration of the Spirit, yet they're expressed in the language that we can understand. Now, thirdly, the Bible informs us that it's authoritative. God expects us to listen and obey His word. This authoritative word of God is determined by the fact that it comes from God to us through His chosen instruments, who wrote under the guidance of the Spirit. It is this dimension of the Scriptures that's unpalatable for the modern and postmodern mind. It's characterized by an unwillingness to accept any ultimate authority outside the individual. The Bible is the ultimate authority. The Bible is the Word of God. The Bible is inspired by God. It's at this point that we are also tempted to limit the authority of Scriptures to the theological or religious realm, claiming freedom to make our own claims in other fields of human knowledge. If we really believe that the Bible is the Word of God, revealed to us through its inspired prophets, then we have no choice to submit to its authority by humbly listening to what God has to say. It is because we have accepted the authority of the Scriptures that we believe that they are our only rule of faith and practice. Religion, as well as ethics, are under the legitimate authority of the Scriptures. They ought to determine our fundamental beliefs. They ought to determine the way we act. The conceptual, ideological, and ethical foundations of any field needs to be enlightened by the message of the Bible. The infallible Word of God must be heard once again in our churches, in our classrooms, in our homes. It must speak not only to the hearts of each one of us, but also to our intellect. It must shape our conduct. We too must understand and accept that God is still addressing us through the Scriptures. He has the right to speak to us. He is our Creator and Redeemer. In giving us the Scriptures, God was not attempting to satisfy our curiosity only. His goal was to achieve certain specific objectives within the plan of salvation. The Apostle Paul summarizes this act of the Bible in 2 Timothy chapter 3, verse 16 and 17. He says, "All Scripture," how much Scripture? "All Scripture is given by inspiration of God." How much Scripture is inspired by God? All of it. Is some more inspired than others? No. Is the New Testament more inspired than the Old Testament? Certainly not. Is the book of Matthew more inspired than the book of Genesis? Definitely not. All Scripture is given by inspiration of God. Now, it's profitable for what? For doctrine, for reproof, for correction, for instruction in righteousness, that the man of God may be perfect, thoroughly furnished into all good works. Note, the apostle points out that all Scripture is useful. It's useful in the sense of being valuable, beneficial to us. The Bible didn't come into existence by accident, but by divine intentionality. Through it, God was reaching out to us to accomplish His loving intention toward us. The first function of the scriptures mentioned by Paul is teaching. They teach us about God. They teach us about ourselves. They teach about the world around us. Scientists are searching for the origin of life on this planet. Some believe in the spontaneous generation of life, while others argue that it reached the planet from outer space. They talk about the Big Bang theory. They're desperate to find answers that make God unnecessary. If God exists, then he has the right to impose divine authority. This is unacceptable to sinful creatures in rebellion against God. But humans know that unless we find out where life came from, we'll not be able to answer questions like, who am I? Where did I come from? Where did I go? Where am I going? Why am I here? The truth is that we are unable to answer those questions by ourselves. We only know that we're here, and in order to know how we got here, we have to be told. No human being witnessed the origin of life on the planet. The Bible tells us that there is a designer and a creator who cannot be found in the natural world because he's beyond the universe. He's the one that's transcendental. He is the one that's far beyond what we can imagine or think. Yet he's come down to us, revealing himself to us in Christ. He tells us who we are through the Bible. We are his children. The Bible reveals that whatever human heart longs for, it reveals the Savior, Jesus Christ, who's our Redeemer and Lord, the one who forgives and transforms. God's revelation in Scripture was written to instruct us in the mystery of salvation through Christ. The teaching function of the Bible provides a solid foundation for our faith. You know, there's something else that Paul tells us in that text in 2 Timothy chapter 3, verse 16. Says the scripture is useful for rebuking. This word also means conviction, reproof, or correction. The scriptures and the spirit work together, rebuking or convicting our consciences of our sinfulness. We need to be informed that without God, we're lost in our sinfulness. That if we insist in our own course of action, we'll destroy ourselves. That by nature, we prefer to do what's wrong. Correction is not popular in society. And maybe one of the reasons we do not carefully listen to the message of the Bible. When we read it, we're rebuked, and we see ourselves as we really are. This can be painful. Indeed, it is painful. But in order to be healed, we must experience the pain of our disease. God intended the scriptures to reprove us, to convict us of our sin, so we could find healing in Jesus. Thirdly, the Bible is useful for correcting, restoring, or improvement. The Bible is an agent of change that can transform us. The more we study it, listen to it, internalize it, the more we're changed. In this process, the message of the Bible becomes part of us. Its thoughts become our thoughts. Its restoring power transforms our hearts. Since the Bible is about Christ and the revelation of God displayed by him on the cross, by exposing ourselves to the scriptures, the image of God is restored in us. Through forgiveness and faith in Jesus, we can be restored to fellowship with God. Fourth, the scripture is useful for training in righteousness. I have the impression that the term righteousness here does not seem to have the primary purpose of designating righteousness by faith, but proper behavior. It refers to the Bible as a means of training us in the way of morality and behavior. We call this learning process sanctification. Those who have come to Jesus, those who are saved by grace through faith, those whose hearts have been transformed are in the process of sanctification. Those who have been transformed by the living Word of God are like children and therefore need constant instruction on how to live for the glory of God. This rule of the Bible is not popular today because people want to do as they please. They don't want any external authority training them, telling them how to live. They want moral and religious independence, the right to decide without interference what to believe and how to conduct their lives. But the truth is that we live in a moral universe and that we're accountable to God as our moral arbiter for the way we handle our lives. Finally, Paul says that through the scripture, the man of God may be thoroughly equipped to every good work. God wants to make us useful to him and to the rest of humanity. Those who take the Bible seriously become instruments of God. A man a woman of God, a holy servant of the Lord, equipped to do good works. And that implies that the good works are not natural to us, but God, through His grace, changes us so we can do good works. Remember what it says in Ephesians chapter 2, verses 8 through 10? It says, "By grace are you saved. It is the gift of God and not of yourself, lest anyone should boast." Then in verse 10, it says, "We are created by Christ for good works." So as we study the Word of God and Christ changes our lives, we become obedient servants of Jesus, those who've been redeemed by Christ and in whose hearts the love of God has been poured, are enabled through the power of the Spirit and the working through the Scriptures to work for the Lord, represent Him to the world, and perform those good works. You see, look, many might think the authority of the Bible is to be limited to religious beliefs and practices, not to the realm of the history and origin of the world. This understanding has led some to argue that Genesis 1 and 2 is making a theological statement, God's creator, but it's not a historical one. These distinctions in modern thinking are blatantly wrong. The historical setting of the supernatural events recorded in the Old and New Testament are accepted as authentic. For example, you can take supernatural events in the Old Testament, and the New Testament accepts them as authentic. For instance, Paul accepted the creation account of Adam and Eve and their subsequent fall as historical facts. You can read that in 1 Timothy chapter 2, verse 13 and 14. The same can be said about the Exodus and the crossing of the Red Sea. You find that in 1 Corinthians 10:1. Other apostles accepted as historical events the story of Balaam, 2 Peter chapter 2, verse 16. The fall of Jericho in Hebrews 11:30, a historical event. The period of the judges, in also Hebrews 11:30, the miracles of Elijah, James 5:17, the list could go on and on and on, but it's sufficient for our purpose. The New Testament does not separate the religious from the historical events of the Old Testament. The writers of the New Testament believed in God's personal intervention in history. And if you look at Jesus' statements about creation, you look at how creation is mentioned throughout the entire New Testament, you find that the New Testament writers accepted the fact that creation took place in 6 literal days. God rested on the 7th day. As you look at what's taking place today in the Christian church, God today is calling us back to the authority of the Scriptures. God is calling us back to faithfulness to His Word. The prophets of old, though they be dead, still speak. The apostles speak. Faithful Bible students, men and women through the ages who've given their lives for the teachings of Scripture, speak to us. The reformers, the scholars of giant intellect and indomitable resolve to be loyal to Scripture, speak to us.
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0: 20th century persecuted Christians, those who've sacrificed their lives for everything for the teachings of this book, the Bible, speak to us. Some who've been brutally martyred for their faith in some remote mission station, some oppressed under the heel of a dictatorial, godless, atheistic political system, speak. Yes, God is speaking to us, and Jesus speaks to us with blood-stained brow, wounded hands. The Savior Himself speaks from a bloodied bar on the old wooden cross. He says, "Be faithful to my word." He says, "Cling to my word." He says, "My word is inspired." The chorus of the faithful, 10,000 times 10,000 voices all echo the same song. Be faithful to the word of God. Uphold the word of God. Uphold the word of God. Uphold the word of God. My brother, my sister, let the word of God guide your life, because Jesus says, "I am the way, the truth, and the life." May the truths of the Word of God burn in your heart.
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13: We're talking about receiving the Holy Ghost, being born again, becoming new, having a clean heart and a new heart, which is by the grace of God that happens. You cannot change yourself. God has to change you. You repent. You have to repent. Repent means to turn from what you're doing, even though you desire to still do it. Many of us hear us talk, many sinners hear me talk about, I have no desire to do the things I used to do. But on my first initiation coming to Christ, I still enjoyed everything I was doing. And I lacked it. But I knew I had to repent. And repenting, I put those things away, and God changed my and gave me a new heart and a new mind. And I was able now to live for God without restraint and without contradictions and toiling and desiring to do the things I left. I had a different mindset. So will God give to you. So we're going to go today. We're going to start reading here as John's Gospel, which is very familiar with most Christian churches. Let's start here at verse. This is a ruler came to Jesus, and he was a spiritual ruler. He was the one that was a ruler of the Pharisees, which was the most strictest sect of religious people in Jesus' time. They followed the old law to the letter and what they taught. Now, most of them didn't do it. They would secretly do wrong, but they would teach the law. The Bible, Jesus said, the scribes and the Pharisees, they sat in Moses' seat. They sat in the place where Moses sat as a lawgiver and an instructor. He said, but all they said, you observe and do what they said. He said, but don't do after they works, for they say and do not. He didn't condemn them for not saying what Moses said, but he corrected them for not being able to do what Moses said. They were able to correct you just like Moses, but they didn't live the life that they corrected others of. And so many people are like that. But I can applaud a person that stands for God's word, where you might can get others saved, but if you don't get yourself right and you telling others how to do, you don't get yourself right, you ain't gonna make it. Paul said it like this. He said, I keep my body and bring it under subjection. This is what Paul said in 1 Corinthians chapter 9. He said, I bring my body in subjection, lest by any means when I have preached to others, I myself be a castaway. You don't want to tell others how to do right and you don't do it, then you get them right and you don't go to heaven yourself. Now let's turn here to John Gospel 3. That was a man of the Pharisees named Nicodemus, a ruler of the Jews. The same came to Jesus by night and said unto him, Rabbi, we know that thou art a teacher come from God, for no man can do these miracles except God be with him. Jesus said unto him, verily, verily, I say unto thee, except the man be born again, he cannot see the kingdom of God. Now, I want you to hear that it would alarm me when Jesus said something except this occur in your life, you cannot see God's kingdom. You're doomed for hell. Now, that's for those that believe in Jesus. He told you that this must happen in your life. You have to let his word be true. Except a man be born again, he cannot see the kingdom of God. Let's read verse 4. Nicodemus said unto him, how can a man be born when he's old? Can he enter the second time into his mother's womb and be born? Now, Nicodemus was associated in this birth as when he was born as a newborn baby from his mother. And he only knew as natural births. When we speak of birth, the baby was born, we're speaking of term flesh. And he thought that maybe I got to be born again. I probably have to go back through my mother's womb. And this transformation has to take place. But it wasn't about becoming a new physical body. He goes to tell you clearly what he's speaking about. Jesus answered, verily, verily, I say unto thee, except a man be born of water and of spirit, he cannot enter into the kingdom of God. Now he's saying, here is a man has got to be born of the water and of the spirit. If he doesn't be born of the water and of the spirit, he cannot enter into the kingdom of God. He first said he shall not see the kingdom of God. Then he says, if you're not born of water and spirit, you will not enter into it. Now let's do a little understanding of this birth and of water. Most of us have, I would suggest that most of us have been baptized, but most of us don't even understand the operation, what it's about. And therefore, it was really vain that many times that we were baptized, because we didn't really understand what this was supposed to signify and what was supposed to occur after you were born or baptized in the water. Let's go over here to the book of Romans, and we're going to begin reading here chapter 6 of the book of Romans. We're going to come back to that John's too. Now, let's look at verse 3. Know ye not that as many as you were baptized unto Jesus Christ were baptized into his death. Therefore, we are buried with him by baptism unto death, that like as Christ was raised from the dead by the glory of the Father, even so we also should walk in newness of life. Now, your baptism was supposed to be by your faith in God. Therefore, if we are buried with him by baptism unto death, that like as Christ was raised from the dead by the glory of the Father, even so we should walk in newness of life. When you were being baptized, you are a candidate for being killed and dead. Baptism was supposed to signify the old man being killed and put in the grave. That's what baptism is. The word baptize and burial are synonymous. Many times in the olden time, instead of saying we're going to bury somebody at such and such cemetery, they would state we're going to baptize them at such and such cemetery, which really means being submerged or buried. So what God sees you as when you are baptized, he sees you as recognizing the old sinful man is actually dying and being buried and raised again. When you come up out of the water, it's supposed to signify you dying as a sinful man and you raising up as a new man in the likeness of Christ. When you come up out of the water and you're supposed to be saying, okay, my old man is dead and he's buried in that water. And now I am to walk in a new way of living. And by faith in God, that God really performs such operation on you, when you believe him that you are dead by baptism, then you get up and you look at the new way of life that Jesus has instructed you, and now you will become a person born of the water. Because now through the water, and we only know water birth as what you was a little baby, but that's not talking about that. It's talking about this baptism unto death, being baptized unto death. Verse 4, therefore we are buried with him by baptism unto death, that like as Christ was raised from the dead by the glory of the Father, even so we also should walk in newness of life. For if we have been planted together in the likeness of his death, for we should also be in the likeness of his resurrection, knowing this, that the old man is crucified with him. What God literally does to you, when you are baptized in the name of Jesus Christ, God literally, in a spiritual sense, he kills that old man. And all of the habits that the old man was engaged in, he allows it to be washed in the water. But you still, that's been born of the water, but you still have a new, you have to receive the Spirit of God. We're going to talk about that. For if you've been planted together in the likeness of his death, you shall also be in the likeness of his resurrection. Knowing this, that the old man is crucified with him, that the body of sin may be destroyed. This is what's supposed to be happening. God is saying, I'm burying the old molester. I'm burying the old dope man. All of his habits are buried in the water. So when a man is buried, I don't care if he was a robber. I don't care if he was a rapist. Once he's killed and buried, you don't see him robbing and raping no more because he's been buried. Hallelujah. So he goes on to say, verse number 7, for he that is dead is freed from sin. When a person is dead, they don't sin no more. They don't look at pornography. They don't curse nobody out. A naked woman can walk in front of them. They won't lust at them because they are dead, and especially a dead and buried man. But most of you just got baptized because it was something the church told you to do. But you should. The Bible tells us that we should repent and be baptized. That's when baptism really works for us, like it should, is when we repent and say, I'm giving up this life. Now I'm ready to be baptized. And then what happens to you then a new man rises up out of that water. He goes on down to say, for if we be dead with Christ, we believe we shall also live with him, knowing that Christ being raised from the dead, die no more. Death has no more dominion over him. Go to verse 11. Likewise, reckon ye yourselves to be dead indeed unto sin, but alive unto God through Jesus Christ, our Lord. Let not sin therefore reign in your mortal bodies, that you should obey it in the lust thereof. Now he's telling you, once you're baptized, you will have the power to not let sin take dominion over your body anymore. Sin has been reigning in your life. It tells you when to get liquor. It tells you when to smoke. It tells you when to curse. But when you really turn to God with repentance and are baptized, it should give you power. God washes that old man away in the water. And when you get out of there, you are, even though you perhaps will be tempted by some of the same things, the Bible said what you should do in verse 11, likewise, reckon ye also yourself to be dead indeed unto sin. What it's saying, when you are tempted after you get out of the water, you got to say, I'm dead to that sin. I don't have to go do it anymore. I've been freed from it by baptism. God no longer has a bondage over me. I don't care if it was alcoholism, drug addictions. I don't care what it may be. Now, that is really coming forth of the water. That's dealing with the physical man. That's dealing with the physical, your body, your legs, your hands, the sensations in your body, all of that. But now we're going to deal with being born of the Spirit, which deals with your heart. Let's go back to John 3 again. We're here again. Let's go to verse number 6. That Jesus goes and said, that which is born of the flesh is flesh, and that which is born of the Spirit is spirit. We in this fleshly world, or in the natural world, we only understand the natural births. You were begotten by your father. You were begotten by your father and mother. You look like you have the same habits. You have the same mannerisms. You do some of the same things because you were born of the flesh. Now, when you become born of the Spirit, it starts dealing with the mind and deals with the heart, the desires in here. More than anything on the flesh, it deals with the spirit man. Marvel not, you must be, verse number, marvel not that I said unto thee, you must be born again. And he goes to give this illustration of being born again. The wind bloweth where it's listed, and thou hearest the sound thereof, but cannot tell whence it come and where they go. So is everyone that is born of the Spirit. When the wind blows out there, they forecasted that in some cities got hit by terrible high winds. But when you went out there to see the high winds, nobody could see high winds. You can't see no wind, because wind is spirit. The word wind and spirit are synonymous. In some cases, you use the term spirit, and you could be talking about the same thing and use the term air or wind or breath. For example, a person can die, and you say, I saw their last breath. Or you may say, I was there when their soul departed. Whew. You saw them leave. Well, you didn't see them leave with the eyes, but you heard the sound. And after the leaving of a person dying, a spirit leaves them, you see the evidence that that spirit has left because their body don't move anymore. Now, but he's giving the example of wind blowing. When a storm comes, You can tell the effect of a storm by the effect it have on the environment. You'll see trees moving. You'll see trees plucked up by the root. So Jesus is saying about this powerful wind of the Holy Ghost. This wind will move you. This power will move you from one condition to another. When a storm come through, you can walk out and see the evidence. Roofs off of houses torn off. You'll see trees laying across the road. But you didn't never see the wind. So is the Holy Ghost. When it comes inside of a man, you will see the effect of that man. The places that man used to go, he don't even want to go no more. The things he used to do, he don't want to do them anymore. People are calling him crazy and say he been brainwashed. You done got under somebody and changed. You with a cult or something. They'll say all of those things about you when God truly touches your life in a way that changes you from the old man that you was. Because they can't understand it. Now let's go down to verse number 13. Jesus began to express this to Nicodemus so he may understand. He goes and said, no man has ascended up into heaven, but he that came down from heaven, even the Son of Man, which is in heaven. Now this spirit birth is the Spirit of God coming from heaven. And when the Spirit of God comes and it comes inside of you, it begins to motivate you and lead you in a new type of lifestyle. Let's go over here and look at this in Galatians chapter 5. Let's go to verse number 16. This I say, walk in the Spirit, and you shall not fulfill the lust of the flesh. For the flesh lusts against the Spirit, and the Spirit against the flesh. And these are contrary one to the other, so that you cannot do the things you would. But if you be led of the Spirit, you are not under the law. Now, he is telling us that when this Spirit will come, it will start to lead you. It will start to direct you from within. The Bible says, one thing it says, that he will show you things to come. He will receive the things that is of God, and he will show it unto you. Look what he says, verse number 19. Now, the works of the flesh are manifest. These are the things that we were accustomed to doing, the works of the flesh. They are manifest, meaning we can see this clearly, which are adultery. That is not something that's of God's Spirit. Adultery, we all understand what adultery is, which adultery, fornication. Fornication basically is any unlawful sex act. Any sex act that is not lawful according to God's law is comprised in the term fornication. Fornication comprises adultery as well. Fornication comprises bestiality. If it's with a beast, that's fornication. If it's fornication also is composed of, if you would, pornography. That's fornication. Because why do you grab those books? It's because you in your mind are interacting with those people in those books. And you can take your mind and you can go into any sensation you want to go with your own mind. It'll cause you to do some of the same things and desire some of the same things you're reading on those books. Now, these are things he says are manifest, which are adultery, fornication, uncleanness, and lasciviousness. I do want to talk a little bit about lasciviousness. Lasciviousness is arousing sexual desires. Lasciviousness is when you want to wear your garments where they can see your bosom. That's lasciviousness. When you wear the long dress, but you have the split come all the way up here, so when you move, the leg will come through. That's lasciviousness. Lasciviousness is when you dress or conduct yourself in a manner that it arouses lust in others and even in your own self. That's why God speaks against this. This is why we speak against, we speak for modest apparel. The Bible said the woman should adorn herself in modest apparel with shamefacedness. And it's not talking about that you shame to show your face. But shamefacedness means that you're ashamed for certain parts of your body to be revealing. It'll embarrass you. If you're not ashamed when you have got on see-through clothing, then you are a person filled with lasciviousness. I'm not here to put you down. I'm here to give you understanding of what these things are. Now, you might go to a church and say, they ain't preaching on your clothes. No, I'm preaching against lasciviousness because the Bible said this is a work of the flesh. When it's too tight, when it's too revealing, when you got any type of way that arouses lust in you or others, that is lasciviousness. That means even if we go into a ball, if you're going to a wedding, you're gonna get married, you want to make sure even when you're married, you don't want other folks looking at you. You want to save that for your husband. After Adam and Eve sinned and began to do evil, God began to sew fig leaves and put them together and make coats for Adam. And he began to put fig leaves and skins on Adam so he could protect himself from being seen and naked in the presence of just a few people born of his family. That also shares with me that when you go serve God, you don't want your family to see you walking around naked. Thank your daughter. Let your daughters respect you. And you respect them. And moms do the same thing. I'm not trying to preach on this thing, but I'm trying to tell you, you got to walk in a different way when the Spirit of God come inside of you. Man, all my kids were grown before they ever saw me. And I'm not telling you got to be what I did. My daughters didn't see me or my son in short pants till they were grown. I didn't walk around the house without a shirt on. No, sir. I got daughters here. They'll tell you when they got really 10, 9, 10 years old, I wouldn't let them sit in my lap. I had 5 girls. And guess what? That probably would help not a one of them to get pregnant. And because I did this type of thing, that I had 3 boys and not a one of them went out and pregnant a girl because they saw a standard in the life. It was, you know, a lot of people brag on my kids, but I'm going to tell you something. A kid can only be what parents make them.
12: Exposes the tactics of Satan and the deception that leads many away from the life God intended for them. Drawn from Apostle Archie's message, True Worship and Salvation, this Bible-based production is free of obscenities and is great for the entire family. 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

0: When the world is just too much, turn it off and turn on positive, encouraging K-Love. I'm gonna praise. World I'll off. 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
4: The faith. And in doing so, you make us also the instruments of your proclamation, not just by a physical facility, but by being the church that is the body of Christ, each equipped in a very special way, ways that we don't always perceive by the words that we say, the experiences we go through, the faithfulness we express sometimes even in the worst of times, to be mechanisms by which thankfulness to God becomes a means by which others will see who He really is, a faithful God who preserves souls forever through the good, through the bad, through everything, that we might be with you forever by the knowledge that we have made known in this place and places like it. Teach us not just to value the beauty of the place, the sturdiness of it, the niceness of it. Father, help us to value what you do here. Make the love of Christ known. For then we shall be truly thankful and instruments of your praise, which we would be in Jesus' name. Amen. Why are these people in Israel in prison? Because they had turned to idolatry. They had rejected the word of God. They had turned to their own ways. In some ways, God could simply turn his back and say, "You deserve it." Instead, this great God, our Redeemer, says this. What happened? Verse 13. Then they cried to the Lord in their trouble, and he delivered them from their distress. Oh, give thanks unto the Lord, for he is good. For what he did to people who had turned away from him in idolatry, rebellion, and sin, when they called out to him, he delivered them. He did not say, "Make your bed, now lie in it." It was the grace of God in the Old Testament. It is the grace of God revealed in Jesus Christ that for those who are experiencing the consequences of their sin, when they call out to him, he hears and redeems because he is the great Redeemer. The dimensions of that begin to unfold more in the psalm. If you look at verse 17, it says of these who were in Israel experiencing such awfulness, some were fools through their sinful ways, and because of their iniquities suffered affliction. Verse 18, they loathed any kind of food, and they drew near to the gates of death. I am not saying that all sickness is a consequence of sin. I am saying that God can discipline. And one of the things that are being shown here is that people who are going through affliction are needing to examine, "Lord, is there something in me?" God says here there are people who are simply suffering the consequences of their foolishness. Have you ever wondered about that? Is what you or your family going through a consequence of your foolishness? In the first 4 years of our youngest daughter's life, she spent 3 Christmases in the hospital. Every Christmas it came around, it seemed like she would get terribly sick and have to be in the hospital. So frequently was she in the hospital at Christmas time that at one point when she was 4 years old, she was asked what was her favorite Christmas song, and she said, "I love the song about the holly and the ivy." She knew about the IV because she had a blood poisoning so intense that we had to do an antibiotic drip into her heart cavity to try to save her. Scary times for us as a family. Our family doctor at some point during that 4th Christmas went to a seminar somewhere and discovered something. He discovered that the doctors were discovering that in natural Christmas trees, in their shipping and storage, often accumulate a mold that some children are intensely allergic to, like our daughter. And we

0: recognize why was she getting sick every Christmas? We were doing it to her. We were bringing in the Christmas tree into the house and exposing her to the mold to which she was terribly allergic. And it was putting her in the hospital every... We are smart people. We got college degrees. We should have figured this out. And we look back and we say, how foolish we were. But folks, you and I know things. We look back at times at our families and our distress, and we wonder, we put God on the periphery of our lives. We did not make him part of our homes and our devotions and our family life. We put God on the extreme, and then somewhere things happen to us, and we say to ourselves, what was I thinking when I put God on the periphery, when there inevitably is going to come into every family the time that we need him so desperately? And sometimes we think, I can't go back to God. I put him on the corner for so long. It would be just wrong and foolish to ask God to help now. But the wonder of the psalm is he repeats again, verse 19, these very people are on the edge of death because of their own foolishness. Verse 19, then they cried to the Lord in their trouble, and he delivered them from their distress. The same God in his great mercy and grace who would have every reason to walk away is saying, no, you call on me again, and I will hear you. And this is the God who redeems. And if you've been a family in those dire straits and God has delivered you, what do you say? Oh, give thanks to the Lord, for he is good. And there are some whose distress is of another nature. They have not been made refugees or imprisoned or suffered affliction, but rather they have simply been humbled. Verse 23. Some went down to the sea in ships doing business in the great waters. It's kind of the naval portion of the 107th Psalm. And we think of it often because of its poetic nature, but we don't recognize what's being said. What happens when these people go down to the sea in ships? They see the hand of God is greater than they. Verse 24, they saw the deeds of the Lord, his wondrous works in the deep. For he commanded and raised the stormy wind, which lifted up the waves of the sea. They mounted up to the heaven. They went down to the depths. They mounted up to the heaven. They went down to... Are you getting seasick? It's the intention of the psalmist that you would recognize in business of any sort, the waves of the world are greater than you. It can be tough to realize. We go through a certain career period in which we're just flying along. We don't need the Lord. Our ability, our smarts, the opportunities are all there. And we just think, I could just keep going like this. And then suddenly you recognize there are waves out there. And there is wind of greater resistance than you have. And some of you have experienced that. You did your business on great waters, and the waters began to consume you. And if you've been on the waters without God, you think, what use is it to call on him now? And the psalmist answers, reminding us to remember. Verse 28. Then they cried to the Lord in their trouble, and he delivered them from their distress. Our God is a great redeemer. And what we believe as a people of God is he can take those who've experienced distance from him. He can work in such a way to cause us to rejoice in his goodness. He can work with those who've experienced the captivity of their own vices and addictions. He can take those who have wandered far away. In their pride, they have failed to be humbled. And when they are now humbled out of their failure or affliction or oppression or imprisonment, or refugee status, God says, I will hear you yet if you call to me. And it is that knowledge that calls out of us the great awakening to say, oh, give thanks to the Lord, for he is good. Though I did not deserve his care, though I didn't warrant his grace, nonetheless, he is the God who hears his people when they cry. And for this reason, we give thanks unto him.
1: 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It may seem hard for younger Christians to believe, but people over 50 were raised during an era when 90% of Americans identified as Christian. These older believers were once part of a majority group that understood the mission of the church was to take control of our culture, to halt its evils. At the same time, Christians under 50 have lived their entire lives perceiving themselves as a minority that needs to make credible their faith to a secular, pluralistic culture. These distinct experiences and perceptions have a profound impact on the priorities different generations have for church ministry. It's no wonder that younger and older believers don't always see eye to eye. In his new book, The Multigenerational Church Crisis, Dr. Brian Chappell asks the question, what could be accomplished in the name of Christ if we could better understand each other? 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You can request your copy of The Multigenerational Church Crisis when you donate online at unlimitedgrace.com or by calling 844-41-GRACE. That's 844-414-7223. And now, more from Brian Chappell on today's Unlimited Grace.
0: Look at verse 33. He turns rivers into a desert, springs of water into thirsty ground, a fruitful land into a salty waste because of the evil of its inhabitants. Our God is not just the great redeemer, he is the great reverser. Now, the first reversal here that is described is he can take what is fertile and good, a land with rivers, and turn it into a desert. And for that reason, we are warned that God cannot be on the periphery of our lives. He who can take what is evil and punish it, he can take what is unconscious of him and bring back to consciousness, he can reverse the situation. And we need to take warning. We cannot exclude God. You don't tug on Superman's cape, you don't ignore God. But there is another reversal. Verse 35, he turns a desert into pools of water and parched land into springs of water. He can reverse things. He can take that which is wrong and gone and abhorrent to him, and when we cry to him, he can turn it around. We don't just worship a great redeemer, we worship a great reverser. When you believe that, it will change what you're willing to pray for, what you're willing to believe God can do. I said I would not mention names, so I won't, but I will mention friends in this church who just a few weeks ago, because of their belief in God as the great reverser, did a very special thing. Driving home from a movie one night, they were at a stop, and on the curbside in the dark was a young woman with her head down. They rolled down the window. Are you okay? No. I'm not okay. And they asked her where she needed to go and what she needed, and so they gave her a ride to the place that she said she needed to go. She grabbed her possessions in the black plastic garbage bag, got into the car, and told the story. Kicked out of the house by the boyfriend, now needing to return to her grandparents' house because her mother was dead, her father's a crackhead, and she had been raised by the grandparents. A pastor's home, by the way. But she had turned her back on all of it, wandered away, gone another direction. And as she was now reaching out for help from them, and they listened just with care for her. That's all, just with care, listened to her story. At some point, she said, "I'm a Christian. Are you Christians?" They said, "Yes, we're Christians." And so when they got to the grandparents' house, they said, "Could we pray for you?" And she practically shot into the front seat, putting her hands up to hold their own, saying, "Yes, would you pray for me?" And they prayed for her, at the end of which she said, "Wow, isn't God great?" Now, if you're cynical, you say, well, what difference did it make to pray for her, to give her the lift or get her back to her family? Because, you know, she's just going to take advantage and go down the wrong path again. Unless you believe that our God is the great reverser, that he can take what is a desert life and he can put streams of water into that life again, that he can bring the gospel in, that he can change a heart, that he can take the witness of a couple in a car after a movie, and he can use it as an estimate of his own grace to reach a heart. It's what we're all believing in this place, what we're celebrating this day, that we believe in a God who's a great redeemer and even a great reverser. It's what you believed as a church when you built this church. This is not to be our playpen. This is not our trophy. This is a vessel for the grace of God to come out of our lives into the world around us. And when you believe that, you didn't give to release a debt in some way so that life would be easy. You did it so that you would fuel ministry, so that you would believe profoundly that what God has redeemed you from, he may redeem others from. And though you may have gone astray, he still would listen to your prayers. And there are people who have gone astray, and they will be heard by a God who can reverse the course of their lives, because he is the Redeemer who reverses things. And you believe that. And that's why you're here, and that's this wondrous thing that we are doing in this place, is making sure the world hears it. Oh, give thanks unto the Lord, for he is good. And we want people to hear our story so that their story will be different too. And the reason we believe it's possible is because of what God says toward the end of this psalm. Verse 40, he pours contempt on princes and makes them wander in trackless waste. This is God pointing to those who have taken advantage of the people of Israel. He says, I can reverse their course too. But then he says to the people of Israel, verse 41, but he raises up the needy out of affliction and makes their families like flocks. Now I want you to think, if you're an Israelite in a refugee situation or in a prison somewhere, and here is this promise of God, I can make your family like a flock. Like a flock of sheep in green pastures on a hillside. I'm not just the God who reverses things. I can restore them. For the people who call out to me in humility and love and seek my way again, I can restore you. May not even be in this life. It may not be in every immediate situation, but I recognize what you must recognize, where the psalmist began. His steadfast love endures how long? Forever. It's not just the immediate. Our God is saying he is working on an eternal plane. And what he is able to do, because he is the Redeemer, who is the reverser, who is the restorer eternally of his purposes, is he is saying, I can make things right again. I can take the years that the locusts have eaten and I can restore them. I can make it right again. Listen, I don't know anyone who can say that with greater authority than I. I look at my own family, my parents at odds for decades, until my brother was put in prison. And then because of his mentally handicapped status, they had to minister to him and work through the attorneys and work through the legal system and work through all the systems they had to, how they needed each other desperately. And God used the worst of occasions to bring my parents together So that now in their 80s, as my father is struggling with kidney disease and heart disease, and I watch my mother care for him with such tenderness and love that I have never seen in the rest of their lives, and I look at the beauty and the wonder and the goodness of their relationship, I say, these are the years, the locust ate, that God is restoring in my own family. This is beautiful. This is wonderful. Oh, give thanks unto the Lord, for he is good, and his mercy endures forever. It is the wonder and the goodness of grace that we have to say. It's why we are here. It's what we profoundly and deeply believe, that our God is a great redeemer, and our God is a great reverser. He can take what is wrong and make it right. He really can, and he does that because he is a great restorer. He works not just in this life, but in the life to come, as he takes all that is happening, Joel said it so beautifully before, to work all things together for good because of the great God that he is. When you know that, you want to be a part of this purpose. It's why you're here today. It's what this church is about, to actually believe that God can reverse things, that a church can be in decline for 3 decades and God can reverse that, that a family can be broken apart and God can restore that, that God can take a people who don't earn or deserve his blessing and he can make them a blessing because he is good and his faithfulness endures forever. When you know that, you know what you want to do? You want to be a part of the game. To say, God, if you're doing that, I want in that game. I want to be part of what you're doing. It's what you've contributed to. It's what you're doing. And it's what will keep us moving forward as well. You know, in St. Louis, every year, there is at the Botanical Garden, the Japanese festival. And what my kids always wanted to go see was those who would take a piece of paper and they would make something beautiful out of it. You know, they can take a piece of paper and they can turn it into a bird whose wings move, or a dragon, or a crystal, or a snowflake, or the Taj Mahal. And when you see them take what was so plain and turn it into something beautiful, you know what I want to do? I was like, have another piece of paper. I want to see what you can do. And when we have seen what God has done in this place, we say, God, how about a little more? Show us what you can do. It's his call not only to thanksgiving, but stewardship, because it's what he said, right? Oh, give thanks unto the Lord, for he is good. Let the redeemed of the Lord say so, because we want to see what he's going to do next. Oh, give thanks unto the Lord, for he is good. And his faithfulness endures forever.
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11: 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I pray for you, and I'm blessed to hear you each day. Thank you.
12: By the way, Dr. Youssef would like to hear your story as well. 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In verses 12 through 16 of Jude, that's where Dr. Youssef takes you today on Leading the Way. You're going to see that contending for the truth is a matter of life and death. Join me now in listening to a message of challenge for Christ-filled living in a culture that continues to turn its back on the gospel. Resuming his series, Contend for the Faith, here's Dr. Michael Youssef.
13: Turn to Jude, please. We're going to look at verses 12 to 16. These men are blemishes in your love feasts. They eat with you without the slightest qualms. Shepherds who feed only themselves. There are clouds without rain, blown along with the wind. Autumn trees without fruit and uprooted, twice dead. They are wild waves of the sea foaming up their shame. Wandering stars for whom the blackest darkness has been reserved forever. Enoch, the seventh from Adam, prophesied about these men. See, the Lord is coming with thousands upon thousands of his holy ones to judge everyone and to convict all the ungodly of all their ungodly acts that they have done in their ungodly way and of all the harsh words ungodly sinners have spoken against him. These men are grumblers and fault finders. They follow their own evil desires. They boast about themselves and flatter others for their own advantage. Here, Jude leaves no room for imagination in describing those who have turned their backs on the truth of the Word of God. No room for imagination. Those who look like Christians, those who are only professing Christians, those who preach and teach falsehoods, and those who are following them in their falsehoods. First description of these people, by the way, the NIV is not quite accurate in the translation, verse 12. A more accurate translation, there are hidden rocks in the water or a sunken reef. These rocks cannot be seen by the naked eye until the ship is damaged. They are below the surface. They confuse faithful believers. They follow their selfish ambitions. They would rather teach and preach lies, thinking that that is how they're going to make people happy. Their participation in the Lord's table is only so that they may undermine the significance of the Lord's table. They remain below the surface until they cause great damage in the body of Christ. They cause the fellowship around the Word of God to run aground. The one thing I need to explain here is the love feast. You say, what is that? Well, it would be something equivalent to potluck supper or fellowship meal that a lot of churches do have. But it is more than just fellowship meal. It was designed to remind the believers of the death and the resurrection of the Lord Jesus Christ. Amen. That is basically, in other words, that's the original communion. They didn't do communion like we do here out of convenience and everything else. No. It was a full-blown meal, and it's called the love feast, remembering the love of Christ who died on the cross, where his body's been torn and his blood was poured. And that is what's called the Lord's Supper. Secondly, Jude said, there are clouds without rain. There's no water in them. Clouds without water. They get blown away by the wind. The cultural trends, the cultural fads. Now, growing up in the southern part of Egypt, in the 15 years of my early life, I've seen something liquid coming from the sky twice in 15 years. It was quite a day, and it's not like the rain you get here, there's the little drops. Although there are lots of clouds, particularly around January and February, there are lots of clouds. In fact, there are thunder and lightning. We would look up and say, oh, look at this. But that seldom translates into rain. Seldom. As I said, in 15 years, I saw it twice. Or imagine the farmer who worked diligently and worked hard in the midst of a drought, and think of his great hopes when he looks up at the sky and see the clouds are coming, and he begins to build his hope that this would bring desperately needed rain for him, for his farm, only to discover that this cloud passes by without a drop of rain. Think of the disappointment. This is how these people who sit in pews Sunday after Sunday under false teachers, believing, seeing lots of clouds, but no rain. There are lots of thunder and lightning, but there's no rain. They're not only hidden rocks. They're not only waterless clouds. But thirdly, he said, there are autumn trees without fruit. Now, in the Middle East, farmers harvest twice a year. Once in the spring, once in the autumn. But it is the autumn harvest that they really relied on for food supply for the rest of winter, for the winter months. If the crop fails in that autumn season, they're going to endure a bleak winter. They will endure a winter of disappointments and difficulties and hardships. Some of them even go bankrupt. Now I want you to imagine the depth of the grief of those who are in a spiritual winter of depression. Imagine people going to one of these churches year in and year out, year after year after year, and they are spiritually empty. Why? Because the Word of God either watered down or twisted or undermined altogether. And they end up spiritually fruitless. Jude said, these people are dead twice. What does that mean? What's that mean? Well, they'll die physically like all of us. We're all going to die physically. But they will also die a second death. The Bible talks about the second death. That's a spiritual death. That is the eternal judgment and torment for eternity. And that is why the hidden rocks, the waterless clouds, the fruitless trees, but they're also foaming waves. You know, in the Bible, the non-believers are described as raging sea. For example, in the book of Isaiah 57:20 says, the wicked are like the tossing sea. There is no peace for the wicked, says the Lord. Now, if you have seen the aftermath of a storm on the seashore, oh my goodness, it is littered with debris. It is devastating. Now, these false teachers, with their soothing words and empty words, they're foaming waves. Their deception causes much of a spiritual wreckage. Others have to come in and pick up the pieces. Their hidden rocks, their waterless clouds, their fruitless trees, they're forming wild waves, but they're also like shooting stars. It's going to need some explanation, okay? I need to explain to you what these shooting stars are all about. Because when I was a boy, I remember in the heat of summer, sometimes we sleep on the roof garden in our building that my dad had, and I would lie there at night, and I see these shooting stars. We call them shooting stars. You know what I'm talking about? Now here you say, make a wish. When I was growing up, the culture says, it means that somebody died. I used to be petrified. What if that's my star? Now I'm watching. I'm going to die. It used to terrify me. Now, of course, we know now that they're not really stars at all, because stars have orbits, direction and purpose. They're well organized. In fact, sea captains, in the old days at least, they used to use the stars for navigating of their ship and rely on their steady direction. But that's not what Jude is talking about. He's not talking about these stars in the orbit. These are what we consider today as asteroids. These so-called stars, they make a big splash, big flash, and then they disappear. You could never trust the navigators or nobody else for that matter, going to trust them. And Jude is saying, listen carefully, please, I beg you, that these synthetic Christians are like the shooting asteroids. They are basically burned space chunk of rocks. They are hurled into the dark space. Like asteroids out of the orbit, they shoot out. They don't know where they're going. They are aimless. They are purposeless. They have no structure or definition. They're wild. They light up the sky, get the headline news, and everybody pays attention to them, then they disappear. They are constantly moving away from the light of the Word of God. And they don't just stop, they keep moving, keep moving, keep moving away. And that is why Jude said, the judgment of God is coming upon them. It's coming upon them. Look at verses 14 and 15. He said, Enoch, seventh generation from Adam, prophesied of these things, and he said, behold, the Lord is coming with many thousands of his holy ones to execute judgment on all of their ungodly deeds. Deeds which they have done in an ungodly way, and of all the harsh words ungodly sinners have spoken against the Lord. Let me tell you about Enoch. The Bible tells us only about two individuals who did not die the natural death and buried in the ground and so on. Two, Enoch and Elijah. They shed their physical body on the way as they're spinning up to the heavens and got into their heavenly body. Now, for the believers, when we die, this tent falls and we don't need it anymore. It dies and is buried because 1 Corinthians 15, Paul said, God has prepared a heavenly body, a resurrected body, a body like Jesus's after the resurrection for us in heaven. And he said, we get clothed as soon as we die, we go into that heavenly body. The Apostle Paul said, absence from the body, presence with the Lord. Praise God. Can't wait for my day. Yeah. Amen. Yeah, give God praise. If you want to read more about Enoch when you go home, it's Genesis chapter 5. You'll read about him. Enoch lived before the flood, seventh generation from Adam. Enoch then prophesied of these last days, the days of judgment. Verse 16. Jude said that these apostates follow their own evil desires. They flatter each other for their own advantage. And that is why these wolves in sheep's clothing will be severely judged. And that is why James said, don't be anxious to be teachers, brothers. Don't be anxious, because we are going to be judged much strictly than the average. So what is this prophecy of Enoch is all about? It's not talking about the judgment of the non-believers. That is different altogether. It's coming. It's coming. But he's talking about those who knew the truth and they turned their backs on the truth. Look at verse 16 again. These are the people who want people to feel good about their sins in the church. They want people to be comfortable in their sin in the church. If the mention of sin in the church is going to offend some people, ooh, we must not talk about sin. It's not about the non-believers' judgment. It's about those who knew the truth and they turned their backs on it. Oh, if talking about the judgment of God is going to offend people, ooh, let's not talk about judgment. Let's just not talk about it. I know even an evangelical church issued a memo to all their staff, never talk about judgment. It makes people feel uncomfortable. Uncomfortable for what? They'd rather be uncomfortable here instead of being uncomfortable in hell. They're hidden rocks. They're waterless clouds. They're fruitless trees. They're foaming waves. They're falling stars. They are subject to Enoch's prophecy, judgment. Enoch actually lived very close to the time of Noah. Remember Noah? How many of you remember Noah? Because I can tell you, so many of mega churches in America says, don't even talk about it. Don't talk about the flood. And look at the foolishness of the recent scientists are saying, actually, the flood had taken place. They left looking like fools. For 120 years, he warns people, the flood is coming, the flood is coming, the flood is coming. They mocked him, they jeered him, they made fun of him, they ridiculed him. It is no wonder, my precious friends, listen to me, it is no wonder that in Matthew 24:37, Jesus said, this is Jesus. If you say you don't believe the flood, you don't believe Jonah, you don't believe that, you are questioning the integrity of Jesus. Jesus said, as it was in the days of Noah, so will it be at the coming of the Son of Man. Amen. Selfishness, self-worship, self-focus is going to be the norm. And then he is going to show up. Today, faithful believers may be mocked by these apostates, but judgment is on its way. Judgment is on its way. The Bible tells us that when faithful believers see the signs of the return of Christ, far from fearing, far from worrying, they need to lift up their heads, for the day of redemption is drawing nigh. Hallelujah. Remember this. On the day of judgment, Jesus will be the presiding judge. He will be the presiding judge. And he said that on that day, he's going to honor those who honored him. He's going to honor us. Everyone who loved his appearing, everyone who loved his appearing will be honored on that day. And don't ever, ever, ever, ever, ever, ever forget that on that day, there are no jury of your peers, no loopholes in the law, no defense attorneys to defend you, no appeals, no higher court to appeal to. This is it. In fact, Revelation 19:11 and following, we are told, I saw heaven standing open, and before me was a white horse, whose rider is called Faithful and True. With justice he judges and makes wars. His eyes are like blazing fire, and on his head are many crowns. He has a name written on him that no one knows but he himself. He is dressed in a robe dipped in blood, and his name is the Word of God. The armies of heaven are following him, riding on white horses and dressed in fine linen, white and clean. Out of his mouth comes a sharp sword with which he will strike down the nations. He will rule them with an iron scepter. He treads the wine press of fury of the wrath of God. Here it comes again. God Almighty. On his robe and on his thigh, his name is written, King of Kings and Lord of Lords. Glory to God. Oh, my beloved friends, let everyone at the sound of my voice, the millions of people are watching us on Kingdom Sat and watching us around the world right now, everyone at the sound of my voice, please listen, listen, especially those who maybe mistakenly think that we have a Jesus who's a sissy Jesus, especially those who think that we have a milquetoast Jesus, or we have a weak Jesus, that we still have a helpless babe in the manger. Please, please, please think again. Think again. Now, oh, to be sure, that on his first coming, he came in humility. But in his second coming, he's going to come with power and great glory. Amen. On his first coming, he came as a helpless babe born of the Virgin Mary in Bethlehem of Judea. But in his second coming, he will come on a white horse. On his first coming, he had nowhere to lay his head. But in his second coming, he will rule the nations. On his first coming, they spat on him. But in his second coming, he will rule with an iron scepter. In his first coming, they mocked him. But on his second coming, everyone will tremble before him. On his first coming, He hung helplessly on the cross to pay for the judgment of every repentant sinner. But on his second coming, he will judge all who denied him and refused to receive him as the only Savior and Lord. In his first coming, he suffered and died, but on his second coming, all who have rejected him as the only way to heaven, they will suffer for all of eternity. In his first coming, they ridiculed him and put a crown of thorns on his head, but on his second coming, he's going to have many crowns on his head. On his first coming, Caiaphas and Pontius Pilate and everyone else who mocks him, even those who mock him today, and sat in judgment on him. But on his second coming, he will be the only judge on the bench. He will execute his judgment on all of those who are ashamed of him and ashamed of his word, those who are embarrassed by his name, those who have denied the power of the cross, those who have preached mumbo jumbo and not the Christ, Jesus, the Messiah, those who have refused to contend for the faith once delivered, those who have accepted that all religions have truth in them, those who have preached that all the ways lead to God, those who have deceived and misled some of God's people. The question is this: where will you be on that day? Where will you be on that day?
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21: The devil will sometimes tempt us to do wrong and then condemn us for doing what he suggested. Pastor Greg Laurie says, beware.
22: You're in church, and suddenly the most wicked, twisted thought comes into your mind. I mean, really bad. And immediately the accuser of the brethren says, what kind of a twisted person are you? But here's the thing, it's not a sin to be tempted. The issue of sin is not in the bait, it's in the bite.

0: Our spiritual adversary has been at war with believers for a long time, thousands of years, in fact. He knows how to trip us up, and sadly, admittedly, he's pretty good at it. So how do we stand strong? Well, today on A New Beginning, Pastor Greg Laurie points us to the battle-tested truth of God's Word. The good news? We're not fighting for victory, we're fighting from victory. God has already won, and he's equipped us to stand our ground.
1: 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And the title of my message is Overcoming the Great Deceiver, Truth in a World of Fakes. Chapter 3, starting in verse 7. Little children, let no one deceive you. He who practices righteousness

0: 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I'm gonna praise. World I'll off. Praise K-Love on.
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4: He was not always Satan. First, he was Lucifer, the son of the morning, a beautiful, high-ranking angel, possibly an archangel, certainly an important one, who had access to the throne of God, but he rebelled against God. And God's judgment came upon him as a result. And so Satan comes to accuse and deceive. He comes to accuse and deceive. So it's kind of scary when you think about it. And you think, how can we overcome the devil? And that brings me to my next point. Jesus has already defeated Satan. Jesus has already defeated Satan. Look at 1 John 3:8. For this purpose, the Son of God was manifested, that he might destroy the works of the devil. Whoever has been born of God does not sin. His seed remains in him, and he cannot sin because he's been born of God. So why was Jesus Christ manifested? Why did he come to our planet? Well, he came to die for the sin of the world, needless to say. But he also came to destroy the works of the devil. So Satan has been defeated. But let's think for a moment about his strategy. I mentioned he's called the accuser of the brethren. So over in Revelation 12, and I want you to turn to Revelation 12. We're going to go there for a few moments. Also written by John under the inspiration of the Holy Spirit on the island of Patmos. In Revelation 12, we have an interesting scene. We have a battle breaking out in heaven. Satan and his fallen angels pick a fight with Michael and his angels, which is a bad idea because Satan isn't even the equal of Michael, much less God. I bring this up because I think sometimes we think that Satan is the equal of God. He's not even close to that. God is omnipresent. Satan can only be in one place at one time. God is omniscient, means all-knowing. Satan knows a lot, but he has limited knowledge. God is omnipotent, all-powerful. Satan has limitations to his power. But even Michael the archangel is more powerful than Satan. So you don't pick a fight with someone that can beat you. That's exactly what the devil does. He picks a fight with Michael, and Michael, of course, prevails. Satan is cast out of heaven, and then we pick the story up in Revelation 12, starting in verse 10. Then I heard a loud voice in heaven. Now salvation and strength in the kingdom of our God and the power of his Christ has come. For the accuser of the brethren who accused them before our God day and night has been cast down. Now here's the big verse. They overcame him by the blood of the Lamb, by the word of their testimony, and they did not love their lives to the death. So he's overcome. And how do they do it? These believers, by the blood of the Lamb, the word of their testimony, and they did not love their lives unto the death. But there's a verse that explains why the devil does what he does. And it's Revelation 12:12. It says, woe to the inhabitants of the earth, for the devil has come down to you having great wrath, and he knows he has a short time. See, the devil knows his days are numbered. He knows he's going to be judged. And you would think he would repent and get right with God, but he does the very opposite. He wants to wreak as much havoc as he can among humanity until the day he faces his final judgment. And then he has his demon powers working with him. He picks his fight with Michael, but then he attacks the believers with accusation. It's important we understand how this works. He is the accuser of the brethren. So here's how it rolls. You're just sitting somewhere, maybe even in church, sitting in church. And suddenly the most wicked, twisted thought comes into your mind. I mean, really bad. You can't even believe this thought is in your mind. And you can't believe this thought is in your mind in church of all places.

0: And immediately the accuser of the brethren says, what kind of a twisted person are you? Why would you think such a thought? You ought to just leave church right now. You're the ultimate hypocrite for even being in here. So if you walk out while I'm preaching, I know this is what's happening to you. Or you have to go to the bathroom, one of those two things. But here's the thing. It's not a sin to be tempted. It's only a sin if you give in to the temptation. The issue of sin is not in the bait, it's in the bite. So if the devil comes and dangles something before you, that doesn't mean you've done a single thing wrong. Jesus himself was tempted. It's not a sin to be tempted, but you have a choice. I can let that thought into my mind, let it become a part of my thought processes, or I can reject that thought at the outset and not let it in. That's why the Bible says, casting down imaginations and every high thing, it exalts itself against the knowledge of God. The Bible also says, you will keep them in perfect peace whose mind is stayed on you. So if you let that thought in, now we have a problem. And then even worse, if you act on that thought, far worse. But if you just cut it off right there, you don't open the door, you don't entertain it, then you don't have to feel bad. You can just say, get behind me, Satan. You know, the Bible says, resist the devil and he'll flee from you. Get out of here. Right? But he tempts us and then he accuses us for being tempted, right? How do you overcome him? We just read about it in verse 11 there in Revelation. He overcame him by the blood of the Lamb.
1: Pastor Greg Laurie will have the second half of his message in just a moment.
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3: Hi, Pastor Greg. I'm very thankful for your gospel messages that help lead my mother-in-law to Christ. That then trickled down to my husband and finally reached me. At that time, I was part of a religious group that I thought was teaching the truth, but found out the real truth by listening to you teach the Bible and then my own study in God's Word. I now know Jesus personally and feel led to share the truth of Jesus with them also. Thank you.
2: How have these studies in God's Word touched your life? If you have a story to share, why not call us and let us know? Call 1-866-871-1144. That's 866-871-1144.
1: Well, today, Pastor Greg is exposing how the devil tempts us and then turns around and accuses us. We continue with more of today's message now.
0: Let's say that you gave in to that temptation, at least mentally. You entertained it. You took it for a test drive, and then you realize this is wrong, this is sinful. God, I'm sorry, forgive me. The devil said, don't go to God and say you're sorry. God's not going to hear your prayer. You're a hypocrite. Okay, listen, I can go to God anytime because Christ died for my sin and has given me access. Satan is always going to use your sins in a hateful and condemning way to drive you from the cross. The Holy Spirit will convict you of your sins in a loving way to bring you to the cross. Anything that drives you from the cross is from the devil. Don't listen to it. I can go to Christ right now. I can be forgiven. Yes, I sin, but I repent of that sin and I ask you to forgive me. That's how you overcome Satan by the blood of the Lamb. Apply it in your life. You apply the blood. Remember when Israel was being led out of Egypt and God instituted the first Passover? He told them to slay a lamb, and then he told them to take the blood and apply it to the doorway of their home, remember? So you put the blood on the top, you put the blood on the left, you put the blood on the right, and you'll notice that's a cross there. It was foreshadowing the death of Christ on the cross. Apply the blood. God says, whenever I see the blood, I will pass over. So God was judging the people, but if he saw the blood applied, he would pass over that home, hence the term. See, you have to apply the blood. Yes, Jesus shed his blood for you, but it's not going to help you if you don't apply it. God, I don't know what that means. It means that you say, Lord, I know you shed your blood for me. I'm sorry for my sin. Forgive me of my sin. And because you've promised, if I walk in the light, as you're in the light, I'll have fellowship with you, and the blood of Jesus Christ will cleanse me from all sin. You say the verse out loud. And then you say, and I claim that promise right now. I am forgiven by God. That's how you apply the blood. And it's something we need to do. Now we shift gears. And John is dealing with the topic of envy. 1 John 3:11. For this message you've heard from the beginning, that we should love one another. Not as Cain, who was of the wicked one and murdered his brother. And why did he murder him? Because his works were evil and his brothers were righteous. So my point is, envy kills. So Cain and Abel, the sons of Adam and Eve, they brought their offerings to the Lord. God accepted the offering of Abel. He rejected the offering of Cain. So Cain was so angry, so filled with envy and jealousy, he murdered his brother Abel. So we see how important motive is. You know, envy is an interesting kind of a sin when you think about it, because we only envy certain people. In other words, I don't envy someone that's greater than me. I don't sit around and think, why don't I have the wealth of Elon Musk? Or why don't I have the ability to play guitar like Eric Clapton? Or why can't I do something like this famous person? You don't think that. You envy people that are closer to you. Aristotle said, quote, envy grows naturally in a relationship between equals, end quote. So envy has been described as a small town sin. It breeds on proximity. So I'm not going to envy some celebrity for the most part. I'm going to envy my neighbor. How come my neighbor has that and I don't have that? I'm going to envy a co-worker. I'm going to envy maybe somebody that I have a friendship with. And, you know, and I'm desiring what they have. I've told you the illustration before of the crab fisherman who had his bucket full of crabs with no lid. And someone said, wow, those crabs are in your bucket. Why don't they climb out? He goes, oh, it's no problem. Because when one climbs up, the others pull them back down. That's how we are. Oh, I envy. I want that. And this is what motivated Cain. His motives were wrong. See, when they brought their offering, Abel brought his offering in faith, and Cain did not. And motives are everything when it comes to approaching God, certainly in our prayers, also in our finances. When you pray, you want to have your heart in the right place. God says, these people draw near to me with their lips, but their hearts are far from me. You know, we think in worship, it's all about having a beautiful voice. What it really comes down to is having a heart that's right with God. And when we worship, the Lord's not saying, wow, your voice is better than anybody else's voice. And this person, your voice is awful. No, he doesn't. God doesn't look at that. God looks on the heart. Look at this person's heart. Look at how they're turned toward me. And another person maybe who's not engaged at all. Or when we pray, we're saying something, but our heart is not really in it. So motive matters there. It certainly matters in the giving of our finances, because the Bible says God loves a cheerful giver. And there are people that don't give it all to the Lord. And here's what I'm saying to you. You're missing out. You're missing out on the great blessing of giving, the great joy of giving. Actually, Jesus said, it is more blessed to give than to receive, and that could be translated, more happy making. We don't think of it that way. It's more happy making. You've experienced it. Haven't you ever done something for someone and felt really good after you did it? You've heard of the runner's high. I've never experienced it, but I've heard about it. I've experienced the eater's high. Endorphins release. Well, there's also something they've identified called the giver's high. The giver's high, where they say when you do something for someone else, there's a release of endorphins. So when Jesus says it's more happy making to give than to receive, it's interesting because you think, no, it's more happy making to get than to give. And the Bible says the opposite, and you've already found it out for yourself when you've given to others, when you've helped others. So when I invest in the work of the kingdom, I'm laying up for myself treasures in heaven. Here's what you're gonna find. God will never be your debtor. Listen, I started giving long before I could afford to give anything. Some say, I can't afford to give. I can afford not to give. Because here's what I found. God always makes it up to me in some way, shape, or form. And he's made some crazy promises, some great promises. Malachi comes to mind. God says, bring your offerings and your gifts and your tithes to me and see if I will not open up the windows of heaven and pour out a blessing on you so great you won't even be able to receive it. Just start giving and you watch what the Lord will do, right? Do your giving while you're living. Then you're knowing where it's going, okay?

0: Good insight on the importance of having a heart of generosity, especially toward the Lord. Pastor Greg Laurie with his message today here on A New Beginning called Overcoming the Great Deceiver, Truth in a World of Fakes. There's a lot more to come in this message, but Pastor Greg, what if somebody realizes they need to make a change today in their own personal relationship with the Lord? Maybe they're not quite sure about the next step.
1: Well, they just need to hear more. 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Do it right now.
0: All right. 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Well, Pastor Greg, can I take just a moment and read a listener comment about your movie, Jesus Revolution?
1: Absolutely.
0: All right. She writes and says, I had my 7 grandkids watch the movie in 2023. The next day, 4 of the boys, aged 13 to 17, accepted Jesus and were baptized in the pool at the Airbnb.
1: Wow.
0: That trip was the last time those kids saw their grandpa. He died just a few months later. Mm. That night by the pool will forever be a cherished memory.
1: Wow.
0: One boy, now 17, has become a ministry youth leader in his high school. And then she ends by saying, revival cometh, exclamation point. Isn't it great when you work on a project like the book or the movie, Jesus Revolution, and you hear stories about that? These are stories of kids' lives that have been changed forever. It's impacted eternity because of the project that you helped create. Isn't that amazing?
1: Well, it is amazing, and that was our hope, and that was our prayer. We didn't want to just make an entertaining movie. We wanted to make a movie that, yes, was entertaining and was engaging and was professional, but we also wanted to make a movie that moved people to believe. And I think that was accomplished, as shown by this beautiful story of these young people that came to Christ. And what a cherished memory that is. Wow. And we've heard many stories like that. And so we're thankful. You know, it's been said, the fame of revival spreads the flame of revival. And I think telling a revival story, as we did in Jesus Revolution, which is a record of the last great spiritual awakening that happened in America, we're hoping it might spark revival again. And I like how that lady wrote, revival cometh. You see, revival isn't just something that happens to a nation. It's not just something that happens to a church. It's something that can happen to a family, and it's something that can happen in an individual's life. What does the word revive mean? It means to come back to life again. So God brought life into that family, spiritual life into the lives of those grandchildren, and we give God the glory for it. And to think one of those young people now is starting out in ministry, serving the Lord. Listen, I want to send you the book that all of this was based on. The book is called Jesus Revolution. There's a lot that happened that is not in the film. My personal story, the story of my wife, Kathy, the story of Pastor Chuck Smith and Lonnie Frisbee, and so much more set against the backdrop of the turbulent 60s. It's important to understand the culture we were living in to appreciate the powerful and significant work that God did. And our prayer is that God will do it again, that God will do it in the nation again, that God will do it in our churches again, that God will do it in your family, just like he did for this lady that we heard from. So I want to send you a copy of the book that everything came from, the Jesus Revolution book, for your gift of any size. And what that means is whatever you send, we'll send back to you as our way of saying thanks, a copy of this beautiful book. but we're going to ask you to be generous, because whatever you send will be used to help us continue to bring the ministry of A New Beginning, which, as you know, teaches the Word of God and proclaims the gospel. So get your copy of the Jesus Revolution book for your gift of any size. And hey, for you that could be extra generous, we're going to also throw in a copy of the Jesus Revolution film on DVD and digital download. So get your copies of the book and even the film for your gift of any size. Dave, tell them a little bit more.
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6: I've raised an addict, you know, a screen addict, and I've raised three kids that aren't. 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It does help. I would encourage you to get some education around this, which is why I've taken all this brain science and I put it in real simple terms so you can understand it. You can explain it to your wife, you can explain it to your husband, to your grandparents. 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And then you can explain it to your kids.
8: Yeah.
6: 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So you're a team meeting and you're just telling your team, guys, look, this is the diagram of what we just learned. And in order to hit the home run, we're gonna do this instead.
7: Hear more at familyminute.org.
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13: Man, when we get this down, you know what? All of a sudden, all of my weaknesses, all of my frailties, it becomes a power tool in the hands of God, because Paul the Apostle had weaknesses. He had frailties, and God grabbed him like a plane. Think about it. Grabbed him in the head and went vroom, like this. Come on, Paul. 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
12: 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As humans, we all have some kind of limitation, but hard situations can serve a purpose. You see, having a disability doesn't just mean a physical condition. It can be anything that makes life difficult. We often feel like our struggles, well, makes us unique, but all of us have something that we're dealing with. So today, Pastor Jack teaches that disabilities and limitations can push us to rely upon God. When we focus on how to respond to problems and not the problems themselves, our strength and support will come from the Lord rather than ourselves. Now with his message called Discipline of Disability, here's pastor and Bible teacher Jack Hibbs.
13: The Bible says that Paul was stoned by his adversaries and left for dead. I think he died. I think God brought him back. Can you imagine? Imagine what if you can go online and watch people being stoned to death. Oh, you should. I'm not joking. You want to get your eyes and your brain clear about Islam? Go look at Islamic countries and what they do. You should see it. Wake up, America. Paul had been stoned and whipped and laid open, and his body was scarred. Probably a little bit deformed from all the stuff he had gone through. Paul says, I am not worrying about how this all turns out in the end, because you know what? I bear the scars of Christ in my own body. Think of that for a minute. How committed are we? to what Jesus wants to do, to what Jesus is doing. Man, when we get this down, you know what? All of a sudden, all of my weaknesses, all of my frailties, it becomes a power tool in the hands of God, because Paul the Apostle had weaknesses. He had frailties, and God grabbed him like a plane. Think about it. Grabbed him in the head, grabbed him maybe like in the rump, and went vroom, like this. Come on, Paul. I'm going to build my church. Imagine if every Christian had a handle sticking out of their back wherever we went. God just says, I need something done right now. Come on. We should look at each other like that, with handles sticking out of our back. God can grab us anytime and use us. In Philippians 1:20, he says, for I live in eager expectation, verse 20, Philippians 1, and hope that I will never do anything that causes me shame, but that I will always be bold for Christ as I have been in the past, and that my life will also honor Christ whether I live or die. For to me, to live is Christ, and dying is even better. Wow. So, man, isn't that kind of fatalistic? No way. It's impossible to be fatalistic when heaven's your target and you have a purpose to live now. Also this, when God goes to work, people will be affected. The whole palace guard, look at verse 13. The whole palace guard. How in the world? Can you imagine? What if you had a burden to witness to the Secret Service right now? Say, man, I want to reach out to the U.S. Secret Service. What are you going to do? Knock on their door? Hey, can you let me in? I want to tell you about Jesus. They wouldn't even open the door. Can you imagine going to Langley and knocking on the door of the CIA? Hey, can I come on in and tell you about Jesus? So how do you do that? How do you get to share with people like that? You get yourself arrested. Yes. Paul's preaching Christ. God, in his infinite wisdom, winds up having the situation be so that Paul was taken away. And he shares Jesus with the palace guards. You guys, I really, truly, have you ever watched the White House when the helicopter lands? That's called Marine One, HMX-1. I got to be on that thing 3 times. I got to sit in the president's chair. You know the phone, like in a movie, and you pick it up, and it says Moscow, Tel Aviv, Cairo. It's really there. I picked it up. I'm not kidding. I have stuff in my office from that helicopter. They gave it to me. I didn't take it. And I sat in that chair, had the presidential seal on it, prayed for the president. Pretty awesome. I didn't get to see the president. So how would I have gotten to see the president? Probably would not have gotten a chance to see the president on that helicopter, unless I'd maybe done something illegal, I don't know what. But how do I get to Leavenworth or wherever they take people? You would be carted away under that entourage to that location for that punishment or for that jurisdiction. Paul was taken to the Roman palace guard. And he preaches Christ. And guess what? We know from other portions of scripture that even those of Caesar's household had gotten saved. My friends, you may not know what's going on. Jeff may not understand. And maybe his family's saying, Lord, why? Maybe someone in the hospital tomorrow will hear about Jesus, and at Christmas will share with his mother-in-law, and she's got a neighbor who doesn't believe in Jesus, and that neighbor knows the trash man and I'm serious. That's how it works. So, man, can't he make it easier? It's what he does. But you become a power tool in God's hands in all of our weaknesses. He's amazing. Philippians 4:11. Now that I speak in regards to need, he says, for I've learned in whatever state to be and therein to be content. I know that, listen, to be abased, Paul knew how to be absolutely poor, and he knew how to handle himself when he had stuff. Everywhere and in all things I've learned both to be full and to be hungry, both to abound and to suffer need. What's he saying in verse 13, Philippians 4? I can do all things through Christ who strengthens me. That's a great verse. That's an awesome verse. And then also this. When God goes to work, people will be encouraged. Look what it says there. He says that everybody's now found out that my chains are in Christ. You know what they began to say that word means? People began to talk, hey man, the Lord put Paul in jail. The Lord put Paul in jail. He stood for righteousness. He got put in jail. He wasn't speeding with his donkey. He didn't like cut some camel off. He's in jail for preaching Christ. And people began to talk about, what's he in jail for? Preaching Jesus. His chains are in Christ. What a great thing. Think of that. What's he doing? Well, he's doing time. For what? He was preaching Christ. He witnessed to Nancy Pelosi or somebody, I don't know, got arrested. That's an honor. That's amazing. It'd be encouraging. The very reason, the explanation, it was about Jesus. And Paul said in 2 Corinthians that in all of his weaknesses, the Lord had used them, that God had become more grand. Listen, church, we're almost done. God had become more grand and more glorious in the minds of people because of weakness. It's amazing. So that the power of Christ would rest upon him, says the scriptures. In 2 Timothy 4, it's one of the most moving chapters, in my opinion, of the entire Bible. 2 Timothy chapter 4, I remember when we did our study in the book of 2 Timothy, that part, that chapter moved me to the core because Paul now is older. He's in prison for the last time. He's in Rome. We've been to that prison. And the next morning, his head was going to get cut off. And Paul says in 2 Timothy 4, 6, he says, for I am already being poured out as a drink offering. You, listen, if you're Jewish, you get it. Paul is saying, I'm a dead man. I'm not getting out of this one alive. I'm checking all my bases. I got everything settled. Tomorrow I die. I'm being poured out. When that drink offering is poured out, it hits the coals of the altar, the steam rises, and what was you goes up. And he goes, that's me. He says, for my departure's at hand. I have fought the good fight. I've finished the race. I've kept the faith. And finally, there's laid up for me a crown of righteousness, which the Lord, the righteous judge, will give me on that day. And not only me also, but to all those who have loved his appearing. That's a great statement. And in Romans 8:26, the same man, Paul, wrote to the Italians in Romans 8:26, and he says, likewise, the Spirit also helps our weaknesses. Did you guys know this? Did you know that the Holy Spirit prays for you? I don't understand that. But the Bible says that the Bible says that the Holy Spirit prays for us. That's weird. I didn't think about that. The Holy Spirit talks to God the Father for us. And the Bible also says Jesus intercedes for us. Are you with me?
16: Yes.
13: The Holy Spirit and Jesus talk to the Father for us. The Bible says wherever two or more are gathered. How about this? In the hearing of two witnesses, the truth shall be established. The Holy Spirit and the Son is talking to the Father about you. Not about you. I'm just like, oh man. For you. Romans 8:26, likewise, the Holy Spirit, capital S, also helps our weaknesses, for we do not know what we should pray for as we ought. But the Spirit himself makes intercession for us with groanings which cannot be uttered. Now he who searches the hearts knows what the mind of the Spirit is, because he makes intercession for the saints according to the will of God. And we know that all things work together for good to those who love God, to those who are the called according to his purposes. Final point. Disabilities will cause us to become dependent. That's a very good thing, to be dependent. Number one, this way, we are unable, church, to provide for ourselves. Did you know that? We're unable. It says in verse 14, now for most of the brethren in the Lord, having become confident by my chains, are much more bold to speak the word without fear. Very quickly, we're unable to provide for ourselves truly. God has promised to take care of us. And Paul says, guess what? Not only is God using these chains, but he's using it in the lives of other people. Are you willing tonight, church, listen, are you willing tonight to say to the Lord, Lord, use my life so that whatever you want to do, your will be done? Are you listening? Your will be done, Father, that in my life you would infuse into others that they might be confident. Are you willing to pray that prayer? No, you need to say, Jack, I'm scared to pray that prayer. No, no, listen, I don't understand it. But when you pray that and say, Lord, I want to be used by you. You cannot live a more blessed life.
15: 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And now, let's get back to today's message. Once again, here's Pastor Jack.
13: I don't understand it. But when you pray that and say, Lord, I want to be used by you. You cannot live a more blessed life. And I can't explain it. See, well, but what if it's like Joseph who gets sold out by his brothers and thrown into a pit? And he gets carted off to Egypt. Yeah, you know what, Joseph? That's a big deal. I can't think of anybody who had, outside of Jesus, Joseph, I mean, his life, he was constantly misrepresented, lied about, forgotten about, ripped off, cheated by his family, by the Egyptians, by the caravan of Ishmaelites. It was horrible for him. Anyone have the right to complain? It's Joseph. And you never see him complaining. And the poor guy, he was born an absolute physical stud, incredibly handsome, and Potiphar's wife keeps hitting on him. And a man of integrity. And what happened? You think, oh man, surely God's going to really totally defend him because he's a man of integrity. God did defend him in God's time and in God's way. But he wound up going to jail because this total jaguar or cougar woman kept coming on to him. Lie with me every day. It said that she cast longing eyes at him. Oh, you know, what does that mean? Take me, get me. What is that? And he kept running from her. So then she ripped him off. Had him thrown in jail because he wouldn't go for it. Joseph. Joseph grew up in that horrible time being radically dependent upon God. What about Job? Joseph did nothing wrong. Job was minding his own business. Satan says, you know what? God, you've blessed that guy so much, it makes me sick. And God says, I know that guy. There's nobody on the earth like him. And Satan says to God, you know what? You let me take him to an inch of his life and he'll curse you to your face. His faith in you is all because he's rich. You've blessed him. He's got kids galore. He's got all kinds of donkeys and stuff. I'll kill them all. God, who knows all things, he says, you can touch him, but you can't take his life. You say, man, that's mean. Look, the Bible says in Genesis, or book of Job, excuse me, chapter 42, that in the end, Job is restored with wealth and children more, and his life was more blessed in the end than it was in the beginning. I can't explain it. Just like you can't explain the things going on in your life. But my friend, you'll either hang on to Jesus or you'll bail like a lunatic and jump out of the boat into the raging sea. And you're going to make that choice. And I highly recommend that you stay with Jesus all the way through. You know what, real quickly, Jonah goofed up and brought almost everything upon himself. So Jonah ran from God. Jonah knew the will of God and ran from God. Maybe you're a Jonah tonight. You know exactly what God's telling you to do, and you're running from God. It's funny because I see you running down the street, and you're like this big, and behind there's these giant feet coming behind you. It's God. Hey, where are you going? And you're running. We were talking before service, and Lisa and I remember Ashley, she was really little. We're at Mervyn's. She was so tiny, and the little stinker, she would go hide. And we're shopping. I thought you had Ashley. I thought you had Ashley. Where have you been? I was in that area of the store. Where were you? I was in that area of the store. When's the last time you saw her? Like a half hour ago. You ever had that feeling? You ever had that happen? And instantly, I ran to the front of the doors of the Mervyns and stood there. And I would have killed anyone coming out of the building because my daughter's lost. And the worst thoughts enter your mind as a parent. You ever been there as a parent? And man, get on the announcement. You announce, shut down this door. Her name's Ashley. She looks like this. She's about that big. It's a horrible feeling. Where are you? She's inside of the rack, hiding the whole time. Hang on. I thought it was great. Can you imagine the gut feel? Can you imagine the gut feel when God said, where are you, Adam? Eve, where are you? Can you imagine the gut feel of God when two of his kids had run away? Where are you? Think about that as a parent. He's calling you back. We're unable to protect ourselves. We need to come to him. The Bible says in Psalm 103, verse 14, for he knows our frame and he knows that we're just dust. Isn't he kind? And then we end with this, we're unable to promote ourselves. You say, what does that mean? When I say promote, it says in verse 14, and we end with this, that they were much more bold to speak the word without fear. That word without fear means this. They were much more bold because Paul's imprisonment. Here's what happened. Wake up, we're ending. It's time to wake up and go home. Here it is. They looked at Paul and they kind of like, imagine they poked him. How you doing? I'm fine. But you're chained and you're in jail. Yeah. And you know, everyone's talking about you being in here. And even some of the guards, man, they got guards over there now. They're singing little Jesus songs. Yeah, I know. It's been amazing. I've been sharing with everybody. Wow. Well, you know what? People outside started thinking, if you can preach the gospel chained in prison, then we ought to be able to preach it free outside. And that's what's been going on. And we've seen your faithfulness, Paul, and it's made us, here's what the word means, it's made us fearless in the face of men. How cool is that? By your witness, we're not afraid of anybody anymore. You guys, that is the answer to any disabilities we might have. Lord, whatever I am, what I have and what I don't have, it's yours. Use it. And he will. And in this case, the witnesses became fearless in the face of men. That's what we need in this day and age. The church needs men and women fearless. The Bible says that the fear of man is a snare, but the righteous are as bold as a lion. That's cool. Luckily for you, my voice is done. Father, we pray tonight, O Lord, our God, blessed are you, Lord, who brings forth everything that we need. Father, we pray tonight that as your people, we would revel in your presence that you've made possible through Jesus to simply speak, talk, commune with you, to talk with you. And Father, that tonight, if there's a man or a woman, a boy or a girl, that they don't have that. They don't know that. Very religious maybe, but no personal moment-by-moment interaction, no keen awareness that you're ever before them, that would change. And my friend, maybe that's you tonight. And I highly, highly beg and plead with you to say yes to Jesus right now, right where you're at. Ask him to forgive you of your sins. He can't wait to do that. He's so excited to do that. He died on the cross for you, for us, and to join the family of God, not this church, but by faith right now to say, Lord, I want to be in this forgiven family. I want to be in this saved house of people. And you would tell him right now, Lord Jesus, thank you for dying for me on the cross and being risen from the dead to shatter the grip of the grave, to blow the lid off the ground, to roll the stone away, Lord, will you do that for me in my life? Will you fix my life? Will you fix my home? My friend, please do that right now, right where you're at, while you have the time. This world is so, so precarious right now. You don't even know if you have tomorrow. Say yes to Jesus now. Father, we thank you in Jesus' name. All God's people said, amen.
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18: Acts chapter 1, verse 14 tells us of the early commitment of the disciples as they waited for the birth of the church and the coming of the Holy Spirit. It says, all these with one accord were devoting themselves to prayer, together with the women and Mary and the mother of Jesus and his brothers. Father, teach us what it means to wait on you. Teach us what it means to prioritize prayer together with fellow believers. And teach us what it means to understand that the Holy Spirit works when we seek your face. Oh, Lord, teach us to pray. Amen. That's exactly why I hope you'll join us for the Resilience Conference, Houston, October 13 through 15. Extraordinary moments of life-changing prayer embedded in every part of the conference that makes it unusual but powerful. 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
26: Welcome to Pathway to Victory with author and pastor, Dr. Robert Jeffress. 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Today on Pathway to Victory, Dr. Robert Jeffress teaches how the local church can be salt and light in order to preserve our nation for the proclamation of the gospel. But first, let's take a moment to hear some important ministry updates.
24: Thanks, David, and welcome again to Pathway to Victory. Today, I'm thrilled to tell you about the In God We Trust Matching Challenge that's active right now. Several friends of Pathway to Victory have created a matching challenge of $1.5 million so that every dollar you give today will be doubled in size and impact. We will channel your gift into broadcasting the truth through Pathway to Victory. When you give your gift to the matching challenge, you're ensuring that the Christian voice remains a powerful force for good in shaping the future of our nation. And when you give your generous gift to the matching challenge, I'm going to send you an encouraging book that will engage your entire family. It's our 250th commemorative edition of America is a Christian Nation. This is more than a book. It's a keepsake, a treasure for your family that celebrates America's 250th anniversary and reminds every generation that this nation was built on the Word of God. We'll say more about this fabulous book and the matching challenge later. But right now, let's continue a message that was originally delivered to an influential gathering

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4: First of all, we're going to talk about the pastor as preacher. The second role is the pastor as a prophet. Why are pastors so reticent to confront their culture when it departs from God's commands? I think there are three reasons pastors are hesitant to act as prophets. One reason is a misunderstanding of the Bible. The second reason pastors many times don't act as prophets is because of a misunderstanding of the Constitution. Some pastors and many laymen believe that the separation of church and state prohibits pastors from addressing controversial issues like abortion and same-sex marriages because such issues are, quote, politics rather than spiritual issues. The phrase separation of church and state appears nowhere in the Constitution, much less in the Bible. Groups today, like the Americans United for the Separation of Church and State, they regularly try to intimidate pastors and churches from influencing legislation or elections by threatening their tax-exempt status. Probably saw in the news, my good friend Barry Lynn, head of Americans United for Separation of Church and State, announced he's writing a letter about Pastor Jeffress to the Internal Revenue Service, you know. You know what? Anybody can write a letter. A 10-year-old can write a letter to the Internal Revenue Service. It doesn't mean one thing at all. You cannot afford to allow people like Barry Lynn and others intimidate you and muzzle you from sharing the truth of God's word. That is important that you stand up for your rights as an American. Now, we're going to take a little history lesson here. I think you'll find this interesting. A question comes up, pastors. Well, what are we allowed to do when it comes to influencing elections or legislation? Historically, churches in our country, for the first 180 years of its existence, spoke passionately for and against candidates for public office. Did you know that? I mean, it's regular routine in churches. I mean, Christians opposed the election of Thomas Jefferson as president because he was a deist. They opposed William Howard Taft for embracing Unitarianism. I mean, they regularly did that. They also were at the forefront of influencing legislation. It was the churches who led the movement for abolition of slavery, for desegregation. And by the way, I want to stop here and say something. There is absolutely no place in the church for racial prejudice. None whatsoever. And I am so glad about the number of African Americans and Latinos and people of every ethnicity imaginable that are coming to First Baptist Church. And they are welcome here. We're glad to have them here. And if there is anybody, if there is anybody who is uncomfortable with that, better get your heart right with God or find another place of worship. Because the fact is, that's what the church is supposed to be. And everybody is welcome in our church. The church has always been at the forefront. It's always been at the forefront of leading for desegregation and civil rights. However, in 1934, the government enacted a law that prohibited tax-exempt nonprofit institutions like ours from using a substantial portion of their income to lobby for legislation. Doesn't mean we can't lobby for legislation on those issues that have a biblical basis. It just means we can't use an overwhelming amount of our money to do so, which of course we don't. But in 1954, this is where it gets interesting, Congress approved an amendment introduced by then Senator Lyndon Johnson to the IRS governing churches and other 501c3 tax-exempt organizations like ours that prohibited those organizations to influence elections by supporting specific candidates. And then in 1987, that amendment was expanded to also prohibit speaking out against specific candidates. Now, although pastors can influence legislation, they cannot, as a group in a church, officially support one candidate over another in an election. This restriction is

0: being challenged, and many people predict that it will one day be abolished because it's such an apparent violation of First Amendment rights. Now, while a handful of churches through the years have been fined for violating this no substantial part of money being used for legislation or other issues, what you need to know is no church has ever lost its tax-exempt status in the 57 years since Lyndon Johnson headed that amendment. Do you realize that? Not one church in history has ever lost its tax-exempt status. Now, my friend Barry Lynn won't tell pastors that. He tries to intimidate pastors. Oh, you're going to lose your tax-exempt status. Not one church has ever lost their tax-exempt status. There is one church, the Pierce Creek Church in Binghamton, New York, that lost its tax-exempt letter ruling, which is something different because during the 1992 election, they ran a full-page ad in USA Today claiming that Bill Clinton was the Antichrist. And not a wise move, okay? The IRS notified them that they couldn't do that anymore, but if they didn't do anything like that again, they would be just fine. But here's the bottom line for pastors. No local church has ever been fined. No local church has ever lost its tax-exempt status for anything the pastor has done in the pulpit. Now, I don't encourage, I would not advise any pastor to officially endorse a political candidate from the pulpit. But what I'm saying to pastors is, don't be intimidated from sharing what you believe is the truth of God's word from your pulpit. It is a fear many times of a misunderstanding of the Constitution that causes pastors to silence themselves. A third reason pastors don't act as prophets many times is a fear of controversy. Now, pastors make for easy targets of criticism, even from church members. You know, it's easy for laymen to say, well, pastor, we're behind you. Keep standing for the truth. We're right there with you. Unless church attendance starts to fall and receipts start to diminish a little bit, and then suddenly it's off with his head, you know. It's very easy for that to happen in churches, and most pastors recognize that. Any true shepherd of a local congregation is concerned about the spiritual, the organizational, and yes, the financial health of his congregation. And although the universal church will never cease to exist, the fact is many local congregations have shut their doors because of diminishing attendance. No pastor wants to be the catalyst for killing his church. Now, I'm sympathetic with that. I'm sympathetic with pastors who are concerned with taking controversial stands that could send their congregants out the door and discourage new members from coming in the door. You may find this hard to believe, but during the first 15 years of my pastoral ministry, I rarely, if ever, spoke about controversial issues. Never spoke about abortion, never spoke about homosexuality. Never encouraged my people to vote, much less gave them any criteria for how to select a candidate. Instead, I figured my job was just to preach the Bible and leave all that other stuff to other people. After all, why bother to try to save a sinking ship? I spent the first 15 years of my ministry. Some of you who were with me in Wichita Falls knows that many of my years there, I never said anything about those subjects. But about 13 years ago, something happened in my life that changed my thinking about that. I was preaching a year-long series through the book of Genesis in my last church, and I'd come to Genesis chapter 19, the story of Sodom and Gomorrah. And I'd already finished the sermon. It was about a Wednesday, and I was making the application points about the story of Sodom and Gomorrah. And one of the application points was, as a culture, we cannot afford to condone what God has condemned. And so that was the point I was going to share the next Sunday morning. We cannot condone what God has condemned. Well, a member of our church who worked in the local library that Wednesday came in to see me. She said, Pastor, here are two books that are in the children's section of our public library. Daddy's Roommate, which is about a little boy whose father divorces his wife and moves in with another man. And it's a picture book for children promoting homosexuality. And it shows this little boy's father and his homosexual lover in bed together. And then the other book, Heather Has Two Mommies. I bet you can figure out the plot line of that one. But anyway, she handed me these books and said, now, Pastor, what are you going to do about this? And I said, well, you know, I really hadn't thought about it. So I sat there with those library books, and I thought, what am I going to do about this? I mean, I've got enough headaches as a pastor of a church. I don't need to get involved in this. But how can I, as a pastor, stand up with a straight face and tell my congregation, we cannot condone what God has condemned, and why do nothing about it? So I said, well, I'll try the diplomatic route. So I called up the local librarian on the phone. And I said, you know, somebody brought to my attention these books, and I'm sure you're unaware that they're in the children's section of the library. And, you know, these are books that are promoting a practice, a lifestyle that, first of all, is against the law in the state of Texas, which it was at that time. It is responsible for the greatest epidemic of all times, AIDS, and it violates the teaching of three major world religions, Christianity, Judaism, and Islam. And I said, because of that, I just don't think these books belong there. Public tax dollars shouldn't be used to purchase these books. Would you remove these books? And she said, basically, not on your life. And so after I've tried the diplomatic approach, the next Sunday I was standing up preaching my message, went through this, and I had those library books with me in the pulpit. And I felt impressed by God to say this. I held up the library books and I said, these are in my possession and I'm not giving them back. And I'm telling you, that was the shot heard round the world. I mean, the next week, the editor in the local paper said I needed to be put in jail for disobeying the law. And he said, remember, Martin Luther King wrote some of his best work while he was in jail. And Pastor Jeffers needs to go to jail. And so all of this. And so, you know, I paid the $54 to buy the library books. But that was great. It started a controversy in our community that lasted for 2 years. Every major outlet talked about it. PBS actually came to our city and filmed a documentary about this firestorm that had divided the small West Texas town. I mean, it was the biggest, there was a federal lawsuit. It was the biggest brouhaha you can imagine. For 2 years in the local paper, almost every day, scathing letters about what Pastor Jeffers has done and the First Baptist Church of Wichita Falls and all of this and all of this and all of this. Now, I wish I could tell you that during those 2 years, our church exploded in growth. It didn't happen. A few people left, but mainly a lot of new people just weren't real anxious to come to our church. I mean, when you're reading about a church that's homophobic and hates people and a pastor that's this, this, this, and this, and this, it really doesn't encourage people coming to church. Now, later on, God blessed our church tremendously with explosive growth, but it didn't happen during that time. Somebody asked me, reporter for the Fort Worth Star-Telegram, he brought up that incident up in Wichita Falls. He said, Pastor, if you had it to do over again, would you do it again? I said, absolutely. Absolutely. It wasn't popular to do, but I am never going to disobey what I feel the Holy Spirit leading me to do. And regardless of the cost, I had to take a stand at that point. Now, I'm going to say to you, pastors, you may not be feeling called to borrow books from your local library, okay? That's okay. That doesn't have to be your calling because it was my calling. But preaching biblically based messages on controversial topics, encouraging your members to vote, challenging laws that violate God's laws are just some of the ways that you can fulfill your role as a prophet. Now, at the risk of offending some, let me be very blunt. Pastor, you will never be criticized by the world for building a homeless shelter. You will never be criticized by this culture for asking your members to give sacrificially to build water wells in Africa. In fact, the culture will applaud you as a pastor for doing those things because they think that's what a pastor is supposed to do, encouraging nice people to do nice things. That is their idea of a pastor. Nobody's going to criticize you for that. But if you dare stand up and point your finger at the culture and say, this is wrong, thus saith the Lord, you better be ready to suffer. You may be suffering not the loss of your life as the Old Testament prophets did, but be prepared to suffer the loss of your reputation, your career, your livelihood. And that's why Paul said in 2 Timothy 4, verses 2 and 5, be prepared to endure hardship. Timothy was told that if he fulfilled his role as a prophet, it was going to get hard at times. But that's the pastor's role, not only as a preacher, but as a prophet. 2 Timothy 4 explains a third role of the pastor, and that is as an evangelist. Do the work of an evangelist, Paul reminded Timothy in 2 Timothy 4:5. And when Paul said, I want you to be an evangelist, Timothy, he didn't have in mind, I want you to travel the countryside with 5 suits and 5 sermons, okay? That's not his idea of an evangelist. He meant, do the work as a pastor of an evangelist proclaiming the good news of the gospel. You see, the Great Commission, Matthew 28, is for us to go into all the world and make disciples, fully devoted followers of Jesus Christ. Now, before you can be a disciple, though, you have to be a convert. You have to be introduced to faith in Christ. And while it's possible to be a convert without ever being a disciple, it is impossible for somebody to be a disciple without, first of all, being a convert and saved. And so one of the primary things that a pastor is to do is, beyond his own ministry, he is to be involved in evangelism. How can a pastor, beyond his own personal witness, be and do the work of an evangelist? Let me suggest several ways. First of all, through his preaching. Through his preaching. Make sure in every message, no matter what you're talking about, there is some explanation of the gospel. You know, Charles Haddon Spurgeon said, it doesn't matter what passage he was in, he always made a beeline to the cross. And we're to do that as well. Also, I would encourage those of you who are pastors, when you're preaching, always challenge unbelievers in the audience to make a decision to trust in Christ. Second way we act as evangelists is through equipping. You know, the pastor is to be an evangelist, but he's not the only evangelist in the church. My mentor and professor for so many years, Howard Hendricks, used to quote Bud Wilkinson's definition of football. He said, in football, you have 22 men on the field desperately in need of rest, being cheered on by 50,000 spectators in the stands desperately in need of exercise. Then Prof would add, you know, that may be and make for exciting football, but that is a lousy way to run a church. God never meant for just a few people to be out on the field doing all the work. We're to all be involved in ministry and especially evangelism. Remember the words of Ephesians 4, 11 and 12? And Christ gave some as apostles, he gave some as prophets, some as evangelists, some as pastors and teachers for the equipping of the saints for the work of service to the building up of the body of Christ. A third way we do that, a third way we act as an evangelist is through organizing. You know, you read through the book of Acts that chronicles the ministry of Paul, and you quickly come to the conclusion that Paul was a man with a plan. I mean, he had a plan for reaching his world for Christ. Now, sometimes his plans didn't pan out. I mean, sometimes his plans got vetoed by God. One time he wanted to go to Bithynia. God said, no, you're going to Macedonia instead. But the point is, he had a plan. He just didn't sit there and wait for something good to happen. He wanted to take the gospel to everyone. And I would say, pastor, ask yourself the question, wherever you are, church family, what is our strategy for taking the good news of Christ to the community we're in? We need a strategy. We have to have a plan. What plan do you have? What strategy do you have for being that light in that community where God has placed you? You know, in speech classes, we were taught there are a number of ways to end a talk. You can do so with a penetrating question or a relevant quote or an interesting story or a poem or a song. Don't get afraid, I'm not going to use the song. But one way to end a message is by repeating the major thesis of that message. And that's the way I want to end today. I want you to listen carefully to these words. The preservation of our nation for the proclamation of the gospel depends upon the effectiveness of local churches in fulfilling their mission. And the effectiveness of local churches fulfilling their mission depends upon pastors fulfilling their calling as preachers, as prophets, and as evangelists. At Pathway to Victory, we're praying that God would use today's message to ignite a renewed passion among pastors to preach the gospel with freedom and boldness. In that spirit, let me remind you about a tremendous opportunity to double your impact through the $1.5 million In God We Trust matching challenge. Every dollar that you give to Pathway to Victory before the deadline on July 5th will have twice the ministry impact. Let me tell you a quick story. Benjamin Franklin,
1: who was not an evangelical Christian, stood before the Constitutional Convention in 1787, and he said something that stopped that room cold. Franklin said, "I have lived a long time, and the longer I live, the more convincing proofs I see that God governs the affairs of men. Even as believers in America face growing strife and persecution, God has not abdicated his throne. He is still moving and still opening doors for his truth. And right now he is inviting you to be part of something significant. The In God We Trust Matching Challenge is your opportunity to act on that conviction boldly, generously, and with full confidence in the God who has never once lost control of this nation. Every dollar you give today will be doubled. And to thank you for your generous gift today, I'm going to send you several wonderful resources. The first is an inspirational keepsake for the whole family. 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
2: 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I'm David J. Mullins. 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
17: Now that would take some humility, wouldn't it? 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
16: Thanks for listening to Alan Jackson Ministries. 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That's 855-577-2255. We're so glad you're here to listen. Today's program is part one of Pastor Allen's message called Stormproof Foundations, The Power of Repentance. Tune in tomorrow to hear part two.
17: I want to continue a theme we've been working on called Stormproof Foundations. It's really taken from the parable that Jesus taught, telling us that there were storms coming. Storms, he said, were coming to everybody. The difference, the differentiating factor, was the foundation of the home or the life to which the storms came. If the foundation is inappropriate, everything will be lost. If the foundation is built appropriately, we will withstand the storms. Well, when we have been warned by our Lord and our King that storms are a part of this present journey, it seems to me only prudent to be very busy establishing a foundation that will withstand the storms. And he said it was the one who hears his word and puts it into practice. So we're looking at some things that will give us a foundation that will enable our lives to be stormproof. In this session, we're going to look at the power of repentance. Thank you for that enthusiastic response. We'll start in Hebrews chapter 5. In the original manuscripts, there were no chapters and verses. Those were added later to help us reference the text so we could find the same passage. If there were no chapters and verses, it would be hard to find this sentence we wanted in the book of Hebrews. So sometimes the chapters come at inconvenient times. And I happen to think in this case, there's a chapter break, but there's not a break in thought. It says, we have much to say about this, but it's hard to explain because you're slow to learn. In fact, though by this time you ought to be teachers, you need someone to teach you the elementary truths of God's word all over again. You've heard them once, but you haven't learned them. You need milk, not solid food. Anyone who lives on milk, being still an infant, isn't acquainted with the teaching about righteousness. But solid food is for the mature, who by constant use have trained themselves to distinguish good from evil. Maturity has some characteristics attached to it there. Constant use of what you've been taught, and a training of yourself. Training is engaging in a behavior on a regular basis that will enable you to accomplish something in the future that you couldn't accomplish today, no matter how diligently you tried. We train for athletic competition. We train for almost anything where skill sets are required that require more than an interest or more than sincerity. Christians often make the mistake of thinking if they're sincere, that's enough. You can be sincerely awkward with the tools God needs you to be trained in. If I need surgery, I don't want a sincere person. I want a well-trained person. If I'm getting in the car and you're driving, I don't want it to be your first time behind the wheel. And I'm grateful that you love Jesus and you're going to sincerely do your best. I will walk, thank you. And Christians have been very sloppy. We thought, well, you know I haven't prayed much, but I had a real need and I was sincere. Well, you can be sincere and ignorant at the same time. And that's what the author of Hebrews is saying. You've heard the messages, but you haven't put it to consistent use. You haven't been in training, and you still need milk. Chapter 6, therefore, because of that, let's leave the elementary teachings about our Messiah and go on to maturity, not laying again. And he's going to list the foundational principles that he said are the elementary principles of our faith. He lists a half a dozen. Not laying again the foundation of repentance from acts that lead to death, and of faith in God, instruction about baptisms, the laying on of hands, the resurrection of the dead, and eternal judgment. And God permitting, we will do so. Those six things, the author of Hebrews says, are elementary concepts. Now, in this session, we're not going to do all six of them, I don't believe, at this time, as a part of this study, but I want to begin with this first one. We're going to explore a bit this notion of repentance and the power it has in our lives. But I would take that passage to remind you that it's really, you don't love God any more than you love His Word. Hard stop. So I meet people say, you know, oh, I love God. He's really important to me. I've never read my Bible. I mean, the names are hard to pronounce. Oh. You really can't make an argument that you love God more than you love His Word. You don't obey God more than you obey His Word. Obedience to God is obedience to His Word. If you just pick and choose the places you're obedient, you shouldn't imagine that you're truly obedient to the Lord. We want to build the foundation in two ways. We want to build the personal foundation that has to do with your personal choices towards the Lord and His Word. You also want to build a doctrinal foundation. I know that's not a popular word. Most of us don't even want to think about it. But the doctrinal foundation of the Christian faith will protect you in a season of increasing confusion, deception, apostasy. Significant percentages of churches, with mainline churches, established churches, churches with long histories of good things, have renounced the authority of Scripture. They reject biblical definitions of marriage, biblical definitions of human sexuality. That's not church. Amen. Not in the biblical sense. They can put whatever they want to on a sign. I can wear a t-shirt that says I'm an elephant. But it wouldn't make it so. And these six doctrines that are presented in Hebrews 6 take us from the starting point of the Christian faith to its ultimate fulfillment in eternity. They lead us from repentance of works that lead to death all the way to eternal judgment. You see, the Christian faith does not terminate in time. The objective of our faith reaches beyond time. We will make choices in time that may be perceived as detrimental by people who don't have a hope for eternity. Because we understand that our faith reaches beyond the realm of time. It's very important. And in that third verse, the author of Hebrews says, God permitting, we will do so. That's an interesting phrase to me. Why would God not permit us to do so? I mean, surely he wants us all to go on to maturity. Well, I've had the opportunity through the years to help be a part of a number of construction projects. And in order to build the building, you have to obtain necessary permits and you have to submit to an ongoing stream of inspections. And that begins with the moving of the dirt and the very fundamental foundations. If the foundation is inadequate, you're not going to be allowed to continue the process. You can't just build the building if the inspection says the foundation is inadequate. Because even in a simple construction project, we know that spells disaster. Well, I believe God is saying he's not going to allow us to go on to maturity, to continue to grow and to develop, to add layers to the narrative if we ignore the appropriate foundation. So why do we have so much immature Christianity? Because we haven't given attention to the foundation. God will permit us to mature and to grow and to move on to more places of significance and greater roles if we will give attention to building the foundation. We've grabbed the first stone and said, well, I've dealt with repentance. I've made a profession of faith. I'm finished. Repentance from dead works. Maybe stated in another way, repentance from works that lead to death. Dead works is anything done which isn't in faith. Not anything that's not done in church, but we learn to turn away from everything that's not done in faith. It's not necessarily a sinful life. We have had, the wrong often set of criteria. We thought, well, you know, I'm not doing anything that is blatantly sinful. I'm not transgressing any of the Ten Commandments. I'm not committing some form of immorality. I don't practice stealing. Therefore, you know, I'm fulfilling God's purpose for my life. I think you have misunderstood. God is asking us to do something more than simply avoid a sinful life. He's asking us to lead a life by faith. He said, without faith, it's impossible to please the Lord. So when we talk about repentance, I'm going to submit to you that you'll need to be willing to be repentant in the places where God showed you, not just of gross commissions of sin, but in places where you've been leading your life apart from faith in God. I think that will become more clear. You see, repentance is not an emotion. Repentance is a decision which emerges from our will. It doesn't originate in our emotions. You know, usually when we've done something wrong, we're not sorry until we're caught. That's another sermon. But true conversion, when the Spirit of God convicts us and we come to that point of fundamental repentance, true conversion reaches our will. It isn't an emotional response. It's not that we're overwhelmed with emotion. It touches our will and we say, I recognize the need to be different. Let me give you a definition of repentance. I think it'll help. The Old Testament is written predominantly in the Hebrew language, the New Testament predominantly in the Greek language. So there's a different word for repentance, obviously, in Hebrew and than in Greek. And they have slightly different meanings. In the Greek language, the word for repentance means to change the way I think. So the first perspective on repentance is to change your mind, to change your will. I thought this was okay. I thought I was all right. I believed that this behavior was appropriate, that I could pursue it. Again, for the Christ follower, oftentimes, it's not about some gross expression of sin. It may just have been the wholesale pursuit of your carnal nature, that earthly, Adamic, selfish nature that says, I want, I think, I feel, and you pursue that with great enthusiasm. And perhaps the Spirit of God begins to convict you, to make you uncomfortable with that. And so the one portion of repentance is to say, I have to change the way I think. I don't think that's okay. I'm going to stop saying that's all right, because the Lord has shown me that for me, that's not all right.
16: We'll be right back. But first, Pastor Allen wants to share a limited edition commemorative set to help you celebrate God's faithfulness to our nation.
17: Hey, we're celebrating this year the 250th anniversary of the signing of the Declaration of Independence. What a wonderful privilege we have. You know, God has blessed our nation so many good things. People say to me, well, our whole history's not good. Well, folks, you know, my history's not great. Your family history's not perfect. But you love your family. You love your children. In spite of our weaknesses, well, our nation hadn't been perfect, but through that whole story, the goodness of God is evident. It still is. Let's ask God to bless America again.
16: 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Now, let's get back to Pastor Allen with his message called Stormproof Foundations, The Power of Repentance. 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
17: See, legalism is a problem. Every group of religious people, every group, whichever group you put me in, you can include it. We make the sets of rules that matter to us. And I'll tell you what I've learned about religious rules. Mine makes sense and yours are stupid. Right, because you've arrived at some set of rules that define the boundaries that you think are normative for what it would be to be a God-honoring person, and somebody else has a different set of rules, and yours make sense, and theirs just don't. But legalism will always lead you into places that aren't good. So when the Holy Spirit begins to convict you, it isn't always about some overt rule. Don't drink that, or your hymn can't be that short, or you can't wear makeup or jewelry, or some of you came from some pretty legalistic backgrounds. or you can't read a translation other than this one, or you have to be in church three times a week, or you're not really saved, or you have to be baptized in our pool, or I don't know, the lists are endless. But the first, when the Holy Spirit convicts you, you say, oh, I haven't thought about that appropriately. And I'm going to change the way I think. Doesn't mean it's a rule for everybody. The Holy Spirit's dealing with you. Does that make sense? When you see an Olympic athlete, they've accepted discipline and they've engaged in training that you and I probably haven't. I know I haven't. Everything that goes on their fork, they think about. They think about their health and their well-being and their physical training every day. I think about mine on the way to the donut shop. Maybe one dozen is enough. And in your life, when the Holy Spirit, if he begins to convict you and you have that invitation to repentance, understand he's preparing you for something. Don't say, well, I know 10 people that do that and I'm better than them. You will forfeit what God is inviting you to. And we've had this backwards idea of saying, well, I know I'm born again. Why would I do that? Because you want to please the Lord. Because we want to go on to maturity. And God permitting, he won't permit us to go on because he can't let us build a 10-story building on a sloppy foundation. The Hebrew word for repentance suggests that you've been facing one way and you make a 180-degree turn and you take a new path. There's a physical change. So you put both words together, you get a pretty full picture of repentance. I've been thinking the wrong way, and because of that, I've been acting the wrong way, and I'm going to change. I'm going to change how I think. I'm going to stop saying that was right, and I'm going to change how I've been behaving, and I'm going to behave in a new way. Now, here's the punchline. Biblically, faith emerges only after repentance. If you want to grow in faith, and most people I know that are sincere Christ followers would like to have greater faith. You see, the challenge, I think, it's a major problem what Christians wrestle with is the result of the lack of repentance. We've never really changed our minds. We just think, well, you know, it's what God wants. We never came to the place where I don't want anything to do with that. I used to think, I'm not okay with that anymore. And we're double-minded. And we're truly reluctant to fully submit to the authority of Jesus and God's word. I better keep one foot outside because I might have to take care of myself. I might have to be the provider. I might have to trust in me more than God. And we're double-minded. Biblically, there's a very clear statement about this. Look at James 1, verse 6. It says that when a man asks, he said he must believe and not doubt, because he who doubts is like a wave of the sea blown and tossed by the wind. That man shouldn't think he will receive anything from the Lord. He's a double-minded man, unstable in all he does. To be double-minded, we treat it kind of casual. Oh, it's not that big a deal. No, it will nullify your faith. It will completely disrupt your spiritual life. It will leave you developmentally impaired. Same book, James 4, verse 8, come near to God, he'll come near to you. Wash your hands, you sinners, and purify your hearts, you double-minded. It's as if he's talking to two buckets of people. People who are overtly committing sin, disobedience. He said, you need to wash your hands. But some of you are double-minded. Your hearts are impure because your thoughts aren't fully focused on the Lord, and neither is your behavior. You're double-minded. Grieve, mourn, and wail. Change your laughter to mourning and your joy to gloom. Humble yourselves before the Lord, and he will lift you up. Humility is necessary for us to overcome being double-minded. Humility is not saying, I have no value. Humility is not saying, I'm just a weak worm of the dust and there's nothing in me that has any merit. Humility is a right evaluation of who God made you to be. It's a recognition that you have some strengths and you have some areas that are not so strong. Oftentimes, we're mad at God because we wanted to have strengths in areas where we don't. And we don't have the humility to accept ourselves the way God created us. So we spend our whole lives angry at God, filled with pride and selfish ambition and carnality. I'm not saying you're not a Christian. I'm saying you forfeit your future of significance in the kingdom of God. You spend your whole life with a pacifier and a rattle. We should humble ourselves. But I wanted to, okay, I got it. I heard. But there's a creator and he made me. There was a time in my life I thought it would have been wonderful to have been 6'6", had layers of lean muscle. And then God made me. In Luke 15, we have a biblical picture of repentance. It's the prodigal story. The young man who asked for his inheritance and he left home, and went far away from home and lived a very rebellious life and finds himself destitute. And Jesus gives us kind of his end place. He said, when he came to his senses, he said, how many of my father's hired men have food to spare, and here I am starving to death. I'll set out and go back to my father, and I'll say to him, I've sinned against heaven and against you. I'm no longer worthy to be called your son. Make me like one of your hired men. So he got up and he went to his father. You know the end of the story, most of you, I suspect. But it's his attitude that I want to call your attention to. He had to change the way he was thinking. Up until this point, he thought the best life was away from the authority of his father. He wanted to be independent. He thought he could make a better life for himself than the constraints that would have come with the authority of his father. He thought his problem was a resource issue. So he got what he believed to be unlimited resources, and he escaped the authority that had been over his life. And he drove himself to the point of almost complete destruction. And he found a place of repentance. He said, I have been thinking wrongly. I will go home. I would rather be under my father's authority and be destitute, be a servant, than stay where I am. And then he changed his behavior. He said, I'll not only think it, I'll go back and say that.
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4: 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David Jeremiah and Turning Point coming up next here on KKHT. The Holy Spirit You May Not Know. That's what they're talking about this month on the outreach, and they have so many great messages. So stay with us for Turning Point next here on The Word.
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22: In a culture that prioritizes personal power, submission is seen as weak. But submitting to the Holy Spirit is actually the key to living a dynamic life. Today on Turning Point, Dr. David Jeremiah continues his series on the Holy Spirit by examining the power of submission and why it benefits every believer. To introduce the conclusion of his important message, The Filling of the Spirit, here's David.
23: Well, over the weekend, we have taken a little pause from our discussion of what it means to be filled by the Spirit, but we'll pick it up again today on this edition of Turning Point. In the meantime, my sister called me and told me she's reading the book, The Holy Spirit You May Not Know, and she encouraged me a great deal. I would encourage you to get that book as well because it's the resource for the month of June, and we can make this book available to you for a gift of any size during this month. And when you get the book, you will have everything we talk about in this series, plus a bunch of stuff we don't have time for, and all of the facts and figures that go behind every message that will help you understand what it means to walk in the Spirit. We're going to talk about all of these things going forward. In just a moment, we'll be dealing with part two of The Filling of the Spirit. Men and women, I want you to know that Turning Point comes with a lot of things to help you, one of which we talk about periodically, and that is our magazine. Our magazine comes every month, and it's filled with truth to help you in your walk with the Lord and to draw you closer to Him. It is an added value to every Christian who gets this magazine. Every day, Monday through Friday, there's a devotional column, one for each of the weekends, and articles to help you grow in your faith. They're all practical, motivational, helpful articles. And it's beautifully designed just for you. It comes in the mail, and you can have yours for the asking if you'll just take the moment to say, please send me the next edition of the magazine. We will happily do it, and you will receive it as soon as it comes off the press. We're so thankful for the privilege of extending this ministry to you, but you have to ask. I hope you will. Here's part two of The Filling of the Spirit. Paul compares being filled with a spirit to being filled with alcohol. When someone drinks, the alcohol comes from the outside and starts to control them on the inside. But when you let the Holy Spirit have access to your heart, your mind, and your life, He begins to guide and strengthen and empower you from the inside out. And then the last thing about this is that it's in the present tense. That means you don't just get filled once. Actually, the text really says, keep on being filled with the Holy Spirit. All of us know there are times when we just settle into doing our own thing, whether we like to admit it or not. But if you want to have victory in your Christian life, you need to let the Spirit of God tell you what to do. You say, well, how does that work, Pastor? How does the Spirit of God tell me what to do? First of all, I believe...

0: 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I'm gonna praise. World I'll off. Praise K-Love on.
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4: Filled with the Spirit is an ongoing process. Sometimes, as I'm reading and studying the Bible, the Spirit of God will reveal something to me, some area of my life or ministry that isn't under His control, and He brings it to mind. He does. And I have to either yield that to Him or I have to deny it and go on doing my own thing. We should never imagine that being filled is a once-for-all deal that you can nail down at some Bible camp and throw a chunk of wood on the bonfire and it's all settled. Being filled is a continuous thing. Every day you seek the Lord and you wake up in the morning and say, Spirit of God, control my life today. I want to be a Spirit-led, Spirit-filled person on this day. Now, what are the conditions for this gracious act? What do we have to do? How do we go about this? How do I become a Spirit-filled Christian? First of all, you have to desire to be filled with the Spirit. If you have no desire for the Spirit of God to fill you and control you, guess what? It won't happen. John 7, Jesus says, if anyone thirsts, let him come to me and drink. And then he tells us later in the verse that that verse is about the Holy Spirit. In the Beatitudes in the New Testament, there's a verse that says, blessed are those who hunger and thirst after righteousness. And what that means is, if you're a Christian, do you ever have this feeling that there should be something else going on in your life beside what's going on right now? You want something more, something different, something more aligned with what God's will is, and you know in your heart you're not walking the straight and narrow, you're living on the fringe areas. If that doesn't bother you, and if you don't have a desire for there to be something more in your life, you're never going to be filled with the Spirit of God, because He doesn't come where He's not wanted. He's not going to come into your life and take control unless you ask Him to, unless you desire for that to happen. Are you thirsty? Maybe a little desperate for a closer walk with God? You say, well, that makes me feel like something's wrong. Let me tell you something. The Bible says you're blessed if you hunger after righteousness. It doesn't say you're blessed if you're righteous, although that's true. It says you're blessed if you hunger and thirst for righteousness. Do you have a desire for more of God, more of His will, more of His person? You're a candidate for the Holy Spirit's filling. That's what the Scripture says. Some people have told me, Pastor, I wish I could get to the place in my Christian life where I could just be happy. Jesus says you will be blessed if you hunger and thirst after righteousness. The word blessed is the word happy. Happy is the one who hungers and thirsts after righteousness. Don't deny that in your life. Don't push that away. Don't say, what's wrong with me? I just keep wanting more of God. If that's true of you, the Bible says you're a candidate for the Holy Spirit's infilling. Then you have to denounce sin in your life. Let me tell you something. The Holy Spirit will not cohabit a life that is filled with willful sin. If you're living in habits that are not honoring to the Lord, the Holy Spirit's not going to move in next to that. His first name is holy. And He's going to want to be in a place where holiness is true. Paul explained it like this. He said, since we have these promises, dear friends, let us purify ourselves from everything that contaminates the body and spirit, perfecting holiness out of reverence for God. When we come to be filled with the Holy Spirit, first of all, we have to want to be. We have to desire it. And secondly, we have to be willing to deal with the things in our life that are not pleasing to the Lord. I'll tell you something I've learned. You say, well, I don't know if there are things like that in my life. If you ask the Lord to reveal them to you, He flat out will do it. You won't have to ask Him a number of times. You won't have to say, oh, Lord, Lord, please show me the things that are wrong in my life. What I've discovered is if you ask Him for that, He will show it to you. Through His word, through a sermon, through something you hear on the radios, through a conversation with, I don't know what it'll be.

0: is it? This way of always making us aware of the things in our life that are not pleasing to Him. You may be afraid to ask that question because you don't want to know the answer. That's what I discover from a lot of folks I know. Why don't you ask the Lord to show you those things in your life that are not pleasing to Him? Because you already know those things in your life that are not pleasing to Him. You don't need God to tell you those things. So you don't ask. The Bible says if you want to be controlled by the Spirit of God, you have to get serious about not living your life according to the old way before you were saved. You need to live your life in a new way. Denounce sin in your life. Third thing you got to do is you have to dedicate yourself fully to Christ. To be filled with the Spirit is to yield to His control. The Holy Spirit doesn't want to just be the resident of your life. He wants to be the president of your life. He wants to sit on the throne of your life. He wants to rule every day in the decisions you make, in the things you do, in the places you go. I used to pray when I'd get up in the morning, Lord, help me to take Jesus Christ with me wherever I go and be an influence for Him. And then I realized that's a prayer I don't have to pray because He's going with me anyway. So to be filled with the Spirit is to yield to the Spirit's control. Romans 12, 1 and 2 have been used over the years to illustrate this. And I'm not going to read it from the King James. I'm going to read it from Phillips' paraphrase because it's so good. Listen to these words. With eyes wide open to the mercies of God, I beg you, my brothers, as an act of intelligent worship, to give Him your bodies as a living sacrifice, consecrated to Him and acceptable by Him. Don't let the world around you squeeze you into its own mold, but let God remold your minds from within so that you may prove in practice that the plan of God for you is good and it meets all of His demands and moves toward the goal of true maturity. So we say, all right, Lord, you know what I want, and my life is clean now, and I've confessed my sin. Now I'm just going to give you control in my business, in my home, in my free time, in every part of me. Lord, you've got it all. No strings attached, no clauses, no reservations. You got me. Someone has illustrated this as a house with a bunch of rooms in it. Jesus wants access to every room in your life. He wants to control. You can't lock Him out of some rooms. You can't say, no, this is my thing over here, Lord. I'll take care of this. You got all the rest of it, but I got this. He wants absolute, total control. Some of you know that I went to Dallas Seminary. Dallas Seminary is a wonderful place. It was founded by a man named Lewis Sperry Chafer. I was there when the school was founded. That was a long, long time ago. But I've read a lot about this man, and he was unique. He did things most people wouldn't have the courage to do, and usually it turned out pretty good. I remember reading that on one occasion in Dallas, he was asked to speak at a banquet, and there were a lot of preliminaries, a lot of music, a lot of announcements, along with various presentations and endless acknowledgments. I know what that's like. I've been in that spot. I went to a place once where they had a bunch of sponsors on the radio and they let every sponsor speak for 5 minutes. Well, this event with Lewis Sperry Chafer, it was 3 hours before he got to speak. 3 hours. He immediately endeared himself to the audience when he got up and he said, I had prepared a somewhat lengthy message, but the hour is late. I will not detain you. Therefore, I'm just going to present a 3-point outline of the message and let the Spirit of God speak to your heart. Here's what he said. My subject is the reasonableness of fully surrendering our lives to God. Reason number one, He is all wise and He knows better than anyone else what is best for my life. Reason number two, He's almighty and He has the power to accomplish that which is best for me. Reason number three, He loves me more than anyone else in the world loves me. Conclusion, the most logical thing a Christian can do is to surrender his life completely to God. What more can I say? What need I say more? And with that, he sat down. He got a standing ovation, not because of the message, but because it was over. But the message was worth an ovation. God knows you better than anyone else knows you. God loves you more than anyone else loves you. And God is more powerful than anyone else could ever be, can accomplish in you what no one else can do. So why wouldn't you want to give your life over to Him and His Spirit in your heart? You have to have a desire to be filled. You have to denounce sin in your life. You have to dedicate yourself completely to the Lord. And the Bible says that when we do these things, the Holy Spirit will take control. There are two verses in the New Testament that have often intrigued me about the Holy Spirit. Maybe you've read them and wondered, what in the world does that mean? They have a lot to do with what we're talking about today, because these things can get in the way of the Spirit of God controlling your life. 1 Thessalonians 5:19 says this, "Do not quench the Holy Spirit." What in the world does that mean? It means that when the Holy Spirit's on fire in your life, don't throw cold water on what He wants you to do. Don't shut Him down. Don't put Him on hold. You quench the Holy Spirit by not doing something He tells you to do. And when you walk in the Spirit and are filled with the Spirit, you don't want to quench Him. When He tells you to do something, do it, because if you don't, you're quenching Him. You're pouring water on the influence of the Spirit in your life. That's why total obedience is required here. You don't get to pray about it. Give me a couple of weeks to think this over, Lord. He tells you to do something. You know it's from Him. You do it. And if you don't, you quench the Holy Spirit. The other one in the New Testament that's similar to this is in Ephesians 4:30 that says, "Do not grieve the Holy Spirit of God." How do we grieve the Holy Spirit? Well, if you're not going to walk in the Spirit, if you're not going to be filled with the Spirit, the last thing you want to do is to grieve Him or in any way to shut Him down. The Holy Spirit tells you to do something and you don't do it, you grieve Him. You do something that's dishonoring to the Lord, you grieve Him. The Holy Spirit is a living, vital person who lives within you and wants to help you live your life. Then the Scripture tells us we have to depend on the Holy Spirit daily. Walk in the Spirit, and you shall not fulfill the lust of the flesh. Man, have I got an illustration for you on this point. I've had to learn how to walk all over again in the last couple of years. I'm not there yet, but I'm getting there. What I've learned is when you walk, you put one foot out, and you have to depend on that foot to hold you while you move the other foot to get ahead of it. You have to take your steps one at a time. If you get too far ahead of yourself, you end up on the floor. If you get too crazy and try to go too fast, you can't keep up with yourself. Walking is a wonderful privilege. I didn't realize how wonderful it is until these days. What a joy it is to be able to walk. But the Bible says we're to walk in the Spirit. What does that mean? That means we're to depend on Him every day, one step at a time. I remember years ago, there was a big debate in the church about how to know the will of God. And I read the books and heard the sermons, and I never did quite get them. And one day I realized the will of God for your life is composed of the will of God for every day of your life. If you walk with the Lord every day, you will end up in the place where God wants you to be. We worry so much about what God wants us to do tomorrow, next year, next month. And God, I think, is more concerned about whether or not we're putting one foot ahead of each other and depending on Him and walking in the Spirit. That's the challenge every day. Lord, help me to walk with You today. Walking in the Spirit means trusting in the Lord God every moment. Every day you get up and say, "You're in control of my life. I'm going to depend upon You today." Now, one last thing before we close our Bibles. What happens to you when you're filled with the Spirit? You know, if you watch Christian television, you're going to hear somebody say, "When you're filled with the Spirit, you will speak in tongues." The Bible doesn't teach that. I'm not here to debate speaking in tongues. That's not the purpose of this message. But you know, one of the things that's interesting to me, that's very mysterious, very obsolete. The real evidence of being Spirit-filled is much more practical than that. In Ephesians, it says this, "Be filled with the Spirit, speaking to one another in psalms and hymns and spiritual songs, singing and making melody in your heart to the Lord, giving thanks always for all things to God in the name of the Lord Jesus, and submitting to one another in the fear of God. The Bible says when you're filled with the Spirit of God, your relationships will be different. You'll be speaking to one another in psalms and hymns and spiritual songs. You'll have a holy way of dealing with it. You won't be always antagonistic to everything that happens in your life. And then it says, singing and making melody in your heart to the Lord. Worship is one of the evidences of a Spirit-filled person. Let me tell you something else. Worship is the evidence of a Spirit-filled church. If you're out someplace, maybe you have to move and you're trying to find a new church, you can find out a lot about that church before the pastor ever gets up to speak. What's going on with the worship? Are the people worshiping? You can go to some churches where there's two or three people singing on the stage. Nobody's singing in the pew. Spirit-filled churches are worshiping churches. That's why I love to come to this church, because before I ever get to speak, I get to worship. And then the Bible says we're giving thanks. Do you know that giving thanks is impossible for those who complain and are grumpy and grouchy and whining? A lot of the problems in churches these days are people that are unhappy over crazy things. They don't like the pews. They don't like the colors. Maybe they don't like the preacher. The Bible says if you're Spirit-filled, you're going to be filled with gratitude. You're going to be thankful for the things God does for you. You know, I've been taken away from some of the things I love to do over these last 2 years, but God has shown me that I can be thankful for the things I can still do, and I am very grateful for that. To be Spirit-filled means to be filled with gratitude, to be grateful, to be thankful. I love to be around people like that, don't you? They just lift you up and make you feel worthy of every day. Here's one that'll touch all of us. The last one on this list in this passage is to be submitting. It says submitting one to another. You know, when I first came here, I did a lot of weddings, and I had a wedding ceremony, and in this wedding ceremony it says, wives, be submissive to your own husbands. And I once had a lady call me and say, I won't let you marry me unless you take that out of the ceremony. I'm not going to do that. I said, we're going to have to get somebody else to marry you, because that's what the Bible teaches. One time, however, I did a wedding where I got it mixed up and I had the husband submitting to the wife. Took me a long time to get that one straightened out. But you know what's interesting about all of that? What's interesting is this is not about wives submitting to husbands. This is about everybody submitting to everybody. What does it say? Submitting to one another in the fear of God. It means to have a spirit of not always having to be number one, not always having to be the one who makes all the decisions, but being submissive, have an attitude of submission. Do you know what I'm talking about when I say that? Be submissive one to another. Give everyone an opportunity. Don't always have to be first. Jesus said that when we are filled with the Spirit, out of our life, rivers of living water will flow. You know what that means? Spirit-filled people will have an influence on others. Spirit-filled people will have a life that is contagious. I need to tell you this. I've told you this before over the years. One of the people like that I met when I came to this church was Tim LaHaye. You know, he taught on the Spirit-filled life, but he lived the Spirit-filled life. When I was with him, I always left him feeling better about life and desiring to do better myself. He had a contagious spirit. You can have that spirit if you let the Spirit of God control your life. If you'll just be willing to say, Lord, I've been trying to do this on my own, and I need to be filled with the Spirit. I would encourage you this week to explore that thought in your life. Let me tell you, if you're not a Christian, if you're not a believer, you don't have the Spirit, so that doesn't work. You need Jesus first. When you get Jesus, you get the Spirit.
1: Amen. When you accept Jesus Christ as your personal Savior, the Bible says you're baptized into the Spirit. And the Spirit comes to be the resident in your life. When you allow Him to fill your life, He becomes the president. And that's the most important thing. Don't let Him just live in your life. Let Him rule and reign in your life and find out what it's like to live every day under the control of the Holy Spirit of God. Tomorrow, we're going to talk about the illumination of the Spirit. How did the Bible get written, and how did the men of God who wrote the Word of God know that it was indeed God's Word? What does the illumination of the Spirit mean, and how does it work? That's tomorrow and Wednesday here on Turning Point. On Thursday and Friday, we're going to talk about walking in the Spirit. In the meantime, if you haven't already done so, I hope you will get a copy of the book, the third in the trilogy of books about God, The Holy Spirit You May Not Know Follows the God You May Not Know and the Jesus You May Not Know. 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
4: 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In touch, Dr. Charles Stanley, followed by Refuge Temple Ministries with Bishop Wendell Archie. That's all coming up in the 9 o'clock hour here on KKHT. So keep your Bibles open. More great teaching on the way next.
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7: Acts chapter 2, verse 1 describes the day of Pentecost with these opening words. 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
9: When we begin to understand the truth frees us from what? A feeling insecure, inadequate, inferior, and friend, if when God takes those things out of your life and you begin to see your position, your person, your possessions in Him, then what happens? It's like He just takes the shackles off. I mean, He takes them all off. And you begin to understand who you are and what you have and where you're headed and what this wonderful God of ours is trying to do in your life.
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11: Well, I'm excited about what I want to share with you today because I believe if you will listen very carefully and apply what you hear, that many of you who have been saved a long time but have never really even begun to reach anywhere close the joy in your Christian life, I believe in this passage of Scripture is the solution and the answer to beginning to enjoy the Christian life. And I want to encourage you parents to listen very, very carefully for yourselves but also for your children. Because the title of this is How the Truth Can Set You Free. So let's begin reading in John chapter 8, and let's begin with verse 28. Jesus had forgiven the woman taken in adultery, and then he and the Pharisees got into a conversation. And so this is part of it. And he says in verse 28 of John 8, Jesus therefore said, when you lift up the Son of Man, then you will know that I am He, and I do nothing on my own initiative. But I speak these things as the Father taught me. Now watch this next verse. And He who sent me is with me. He has not left me alone, for, don't you wish you could always say this? I always do the things that are pleasing to Him. Don't you wish you could tell folks that about you in relationship to God? I always do the things that are pleasing to Him. As He spoke these things, many came to believe in Him. Jesus, therefore, was saying to those Jews who had believed Him, if you abide in My Word, then you are truly disciples of Mine. And you shall know the truth, and the truth shall make you free. They answered Him, we are Abraham's offspring. We've never yet been enslaved to anyone. How is it that you say you shall become free? Jesus answered them, truly, truly, I say to you, everyone who commits sin is the slave of sin. And the slave does not remain in the house forever. The son does remain forever. If therefore the son shall make you free, you shall be free indeed. You and I are living in a rebellious age, an age in our society when everybody wants to be free. We want not only no limitations and no restrictions, we want no accountability, and we want no consequences. But friend, life's not that way. Because God says we are accountable to Him and we are accountable to each other in certain areas. And so there's no such thing as a life of total, complete freedom. Because we are all either the slaves to our old flesh, which gets us in trouble, or we are subservient to and slaves to the Lord God. Would you open your heart to ask God, Lord, if I am in some form of bondage and do not know it, would you please show me that I may indeed be free? We live in bondage. And the bondage has been programmed. And in order to be released from that, there are certain things that must take place. Now, I want to say to you parents with all of my heart, listen to me. Be careful what you say to your children. Be careful how you say it. Be careful what you fail to say. And be careful the expression on your face, whatever it might be. Because, friend, you are programming success or failure into the grid system of your children every day. The thing that's wrong with this crazy, mixed up, hurting, desperate, devilish world is this. We don't take time to recognize what we are doing to one another. And so we have whole groups of people who grow up feeling rejected. And then we wonder why they become angry and violent. Because they're hurting on the inside, they want acceptance. All of us need acceptance. A sense of belonging, a sense of being worthy, and a sense of being competent and thought to be that. I want to plead with you, parents. Get on your face before God and ask Him to show you, please, for your children's sake and your own sake, show you what you are really doing to your children. Now, the results of that is it paralyzes. It paralyzes. It gives a sense of inhibition. And you know what it does? It puts a level on what you and I are capable of doing and becoming and achieving all of our life. When we've had that kind of stuff programmed into our thinking, all of our life we have to live with that. And if we don't learn how to overcome that, every time we want to rise, the pressure's there. And if we're not careful, the pressure gets heavier and heavier and heavier until finally we think, I'm not worth anything. And you know what happens? So we give up to a settle-for lifestyle over here that will never reach the capacity for which we have been divinely ordained to reach and equipped by Almighty God to reach it. You say, well, I can identify with that because I do feel inferior to some people. I do feel insecure at times. I do feel so absolutely inadequate oftentimes. Well, let's see what the Lord Jesus said about all that, because Jesus Christ and He alone is the liberator. Listen, if therefore the Son of God Christ, shall make you free, you shall be free indeed. All right, then go back up to, if you will, verse 31. Jesus therefore was saying to those who believe in Him, now watch this carefully. If you abide or continue in my word, condition now, then you are truly my disciples, and you shall know the truth. And what shall set you free? The truth shall set you free. In order to be free from whatever I have been programmed with in the past, or whatever I may have done, or whatever habits may be there in the past. It may not be something that somebody else programmed. It may be sin in the past or some sinful habit, whatever it might be. There are three things I want you to notice here. The truth that sets men, women, and young people free is the truth that comes in the following manner. First of all, the truth of, my position in Christ. Now, stay with me. The truth of my position in Christ, that I'm in Him and He's in me. Second, my person. That is, who I am in Christ Jesus. Who am I in Him? And thirdly, my possessions in Christ. What do I have in Him? When I understand my position in Him, when I understand my person, my personage in Him, and when I understand my possessions, what I have in Him, when I understand that and make application of those three primary truths in my life, I'm on my way to being free. Now, I want you to watch something. Let's move from there for just a moment. Now stay with me. There are three attitudes that every single one of us need. We need the sense of feeling that we belong, whether it's to the family or a group. The sense of belonging. Secondly, the sense of worthiness. And thirdly, the sense of competence. All of us need that. But there's another set of threes. All right, watch this. My position in Christ gives me my sense of belonging. Therefore, what does that do? That eliminates one of those three things I was talking about. Insecurity, inferiority, inadequacy. Listen, my position in Christ assures me of my belonging, and when I know to whom I belong, then I don't feel insecure. Listen, God is my security. And the truth is, my friend, He's the only security any of you have. Everything else you have is passing. Whether it is your reputation, your finances, your position, whatever it is, it's all passing. The only security you have, that is the only thing that is immovable, unchanging, unalterable, and eternal that you have, is Jesus Christ living within your heart. Your position is that you're in Him. Therefore, you have a sense of belonging. If you have a sense of belonging, then you are secure, and insecurity is canceled out. Secondly, what about my person? My person says that I am worth so much that God the Father sent His only begotten Son into this world, and He would have died for me had I been the only sinner down here. That says something about your worth. He came to give His life a ransom for many, and that means you. That God loved you enough to give His only begotten Son just for you. Friend, that makes you worthy in the eyes of God. You don't have that. God made you just the way you are. And if you allow Him, He'll make you the way He is. So inferior to what? If I know who I am and my worthiness in Him, that cancels out my attitude of inferiority. The third one then is my possession. That is, what do I possess in Him? You read the promises of God's Word, and there they are. My possessions eliminate the problem of what? Of inadequacy, because when you have Jesus Christ, He says in Colossians, you have what? You have everything. So you see, when we begin to understand the truth frees us from what? Of feeling insecure, inadequate, inferior, and you begin to understand who you are and what you have and where you're headed and what this wonderful God of ours is trying to do in your life. He wants us to know the truth. He says the truth will set you free. He didn't say your feelings would set you free. He says the truth will set you free. That is, you and I have a choice. I can either live by the facts of what I know or the feelings that change. Now the fact is, listen, the facts are that I am in Christ and Christ is in me. The facts are I know who I am in Him, a saint, a servant, the son of a king. And I know what I'm incapable of doing, that is, in Christ Jesus, there is nothing I do not possess. There is nothing I cannot do in Him. They are the facts. You can do anything God wants you to do. You are worthy of something God died for you. You are somebody. You belong to God and you belong to His kingdom. You belong to the body of Christ. You are somebody special in His house. That's the facts. Now, your feelings, Kate, won't happen to me. I don't deserve it. All of that is slush. Satanic slush that He feeds your mind, because you see, if the grid system's been programmed that way, it's very easy for you to believe that. So I want to warn you right now before this series is over. Some of you are going to feel very, very out of touch with reality when you begin to stand up and say, hallelujah, I am adequate before God because He said so. I don't feel it, but I know I am. You're going to think, well, isn't that foolish? I sound like an idiot. You may sound like it, but you just told the truth. And I'm saying to you, my friend, I'm telling you the gospel truth before God, and God wants you to know the truth in order to become everything God has equipped you to become. He says the truth shall set you free. Now watch this verse. Back to verse 31. He says, now if you abide in My Word, that is, where is this truth coming from? If you abide in My Word, conditioned upon your abiding. And the word abide here means, listen, the Greek word is meno, which means continue in. That is, rest in it. tarry in it. That is, just hang in there with it. Just stay with it. If you abide in my word, then you're truly disciples of mine. The Greek word mathetes, listen, disciple, means a learner. It comes from the root word manthano, which means to focus one's attention, to intensify one's attention. That is, to seek after. A disciple is one who is seeking after the truth of his master. Listen, and the word carries with it the meaning to pursue in order to experience. Did you get that? To pursue in order to experience. That is, he says, if you want to know the truth, you get the truth by living in, abiding in, continuing in the Word of God. Not just reading it, 5 minutes before I go to bed, let me read 2 or 3 verses. That's not continuing in the Word. Listen, watch this. It is abiding, living, absorbing the Word of God in order to experience the truth of what he says. Not just my little daily Bible reading of chapter 6 and verse 4 through 9. I'm talking about getting in the Word and asking God to absorb it into your mind. You know what's happening when that happens? The truth of who he is and who you are in him and who you are and your possessions in Christ, that will free you if you can take the Word of God and absorb it into your mind and heart and begin to pursue it and experience the truth of it. I don't care what kind of past you've had. It makes no difference what it's been. You're asking God to forgive you for the past, to reprogram your thought pattern so that you can begin to think. Listen, think facts, not what? Feeling. Stop thinking feeling. Think facts. The facts are you are adequate. You are secure. And you are somebody in God's eyes. And friend, when you begin to know the truth, he says the truth will liberate you from what? The shackles of inferiority, inadequacy, a sense of worthlessness. Can't do it. And you know what will happen? You'll give up some of these very comfortable feelings of being rejected. Did you know that a person who has that problem in their grid system, you know what they'll do? If you stick around them long enough, they'll do something to prompt you to get you to reject them because they are comfortable being rejected. As much as they hate rejection, they are more comfortable being rejected than they are being accepted because, you see, that's where they've lived all these years. Somebody devastated their mind. And I'm saying to you, my friend, God wants to free us. This is why some men fail in business. You know why? And I've seen this happen. They get right up to where it's going to happen. They don't feel worthy. Because I want to tell you again, that old grid system that's been programmed, brother, it's as real as your flesh and blood and far more powerful. It dominates and dictates unless it is reprogrammed by what Paul said in Romans chapter 12 in 2 verses that all of us know by heart. And he used the phrase, be not conformed to this world, but be ye transformed by the what? The renewing of your grid system. That's what he said. Those two words not in the Greek, so that's why he said mine. By the renewing. And how do you renew it? He says by continuing in the Word, and the Word sets me free. That is, when I am able to see myself and my life from God's viewpoint, then I get liberated. And he says, it is yours and mine for the asking. The first step to freedom is stop reading the Bible the way you've been reading it. I want to challenge you to meditate on the 8th chapter of John for one solid week. Now, you can do that. Get your little notepad and a pencil and just start reading John chapter 8. Now, don't read it 5 minutes before bedtime. Read it because you remember what he said? The truth will set you free, but it's the truth that comes from abiding in, continuing in, focusing in, concentrating, hanging in there, seeking to experience the facts of God's Word. And he says, whatever's in your life that ought not to be there, he will set you free. Father, we thank you and praise you that all truth begins with knowing that Jesus Christ and he alone is adequate to forgive us of our sins, that his atoning death on the cross satisfied your requirement of my penalty, and therefore that we can be free from the penalty of our sin and liberated to become the sons of God by receiving Jesus Christ as our personal Savior. and then you will teach us how to live that life of freedom. And so I want to ask for somebody who's listening, somebody, Father, who's so identified with what we've said today, they're so hung up, so bound by so many things, attitudes, resentment, and bitterness, and all the rest, things that have happened in their past, would you show them today? The wisest thing they could do right now when I finish praying is to get on their knees, confess their sins, whatever they may be, and tell you by faith that they're receiving you as their saving, their Lord, and they want to begin to know the truth and to begin to experience the freedom and to begin to know the liberty that is theirs. Theirs in Christ Jesus. So, Lord, would you show them how important that is? And let that decision be a step forward in their obedience to you. We'll thank you and praise you in Jesus' name. Amen.
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10: 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Do you feel inferior and insecure? Those emotions can rob you of the full life Christ intends for His followers. 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
15: Now, you and I can understand how a man who is without God can be in bondage, but what about believers? And I want to tell you, my friend, that many, many, many of God's people are in bondage. They are not free, but it is a subtle type of bondage. It is right beneath the surface, and they don't even realize it. And let me give you two or three things here that will give you an example. For example, the attitude and the feeling that grips so many people of feeling inferior to other people. That's bondage. You don't think that's bondage? If you feel inferior, that is bondage. Everybody you meet, you respond to them from that basis. The feeling of being insecure, not too sure what's going to happen next. You can't ever quite tell. You never feel quite exactly right in your relationship to God or others. That is bondage. There is no way to have peace and joy when you feel insecure or inferior. Or if you feel inadequate, well, I'm just not too sure I can do that. Every new challenge that comes along, you take a back step, you're not quite sure that you'll be able to match up to that. So all of that breeds worry and fear and doubt and anxiety. And my friend, anybody who has ever worried about anything knows that's bondage. There's no way to have the peace that passes all understanding and be in the bondage of worry, of fear, of anxiety, not knowing what's going to happen next. So many of God's people are walking, pulling the old iron ball of worry and anxiety because of inferiority, insecurity, a feeling of inadequacy, of worthlessness, I'm not worth anything, the feeling of rejection. All of these are bondage to God's children. And God doesn't want you and me living in bondage, but He wants us walking in freedom.
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24: We're talking about receiving the Holy Ghost, being born again, becoming new, having a clean heart, and a new heart, which is by the grace of God that happens. You cannot change yourself. God has to change you. You repent. You have to repent. Repent means to turn from what you're doing, even though you desire to still do it. Many of us hear us talk, many sinners hear me talk about, I have no desire to do the things I used to do. But on my first initiation, coming to Christ, I still enjoyed everything I was doing, and I lacked at it, but I knew I had to repent. And repenting, I put those things away, and God changed my and gave me a new heart and a new mind. And I was able now to live for God without restraint and without contradictions and toiling and desiring to do the things I left. I had a different mindset. So will God give to you. So we're going to go today, we're going to start reading here as John's Gospel, which is very familiar with most Christian churches. Let's start here at verse, this is a ruler came to Jesus, and he was a spiritual ruler. He was the one that was a ruler of the Pharisees, which was the most strictest sect of religious people in Jesus' time. They followed the old law to the letter and what they taught. Now, most of them didn't do it. They would secretly do it, do wrong. But they would teach the law. The Bible, Jesus said, the scribes and the Pharisees, they sat in Moses' seat. They sat in the place where Moses sat as a lawgiver and an instructor. He said, but all they said, you observe and do what they said. He said, but don't do after their works, for they say and do not. He didn't condemn them for not saying what Moses said, but he corrected them for not being able to do what Moses said. They were able to correct you just like Moses, but they didn't live the life that they corrected others of. And so many people are like that. But I can applaud a person that stands for God's word, where you might can get others saved, but if you don't get yourself right and you telling others how to do, you don't get yourself right, you ain't gonna make it. Paul said it like this. He said, I keep my body and bring it under subjection. This is what Paul said in 1 Corinthians chapter 9. He He said, I bring my body in subjection, lest by any means, when I have preached to others, I myself be a castaway. You don't want to tell others how to do right and you don't do it, then you get them right and you don't go to heaven yourself. Now let's turn here to John Gospel 3. That was a man of the Pharisees named Nicodemus, a ruler of the Jews. The same came to Jesus by night and said unto him, Rabbi, we know that thou art a teacher come from God, for no man can do these miracles except God be with him. Jesus said unto him, Verily, verily, I say unto thee, except a man be born again, he cannot see.

newborn baby from his mother. And he only knew as natural births. When we speak of birth, the baby was born, we speak in a term flesh. And he thought that maybe I got to be born again. I probably have to go back to my mother's womb. And this transformation has to take place. But it wasn't about becoming a new physical body. He goes to tell you clearly what he's speaking about. Jesus answered, "Verily, verily, I say unto thee, except a man be born of water and of spirit, he cannot enter into the kingdom of God." Now he's saying, here is a man has got to be born of the water and of the spirit. If he doesn't be born of the water and of the spirit, he cannot enter into the kingdom of God. He first said he shall not see the kingdom of God. Then he says, if you're not born of water and spirit, you will not enter into it. Now let's do a little understanding of this birth and of water. Most of us have, I would suggest that most of us have been baptized, but most of us don't even understand the operation, what it's about. And therefore, it was really vain that many times that we were baptized, because we didn't really understand what this was supposed to signify and what was supposed to occur after you were born or baptized in the water. Let's go over here to the book of Romans, and we're going to begin reading here chapter 6 of the book of Romans. We're going to come back to that John's too. Now, let's look at verse 3. "Know ye not that as many as you were baptized unto Jesus Christ were baptized into his death. Therefore, we are buried with him by baptism unto death, that like as Christ was raised from the dead by the glory of the Father, even so we also should walk in newness of life." Now, your baptism was supposed to be by your faith in God. "Therefore, if we are buried with him by baptism unto death, that like as Christ was raised from the dead by the glory of the Father, even so we should walk in newness of life." When you were being baptized, you are a candidate for being killed and dead. Baptism was supposed to signify the old man being killed and put in the grave. That's what baptism is. The word baptize and burial are synonymous. Many times in the olden time, instead of saying we're going to bury somebody at such and such cemetery, they would state we're going to baptize them at such and such cemetery, which really means being submerged or buried. So what God sees you as when you are baptized, he sees you as recognizing the old sinful man is actually dying and being buried and raised again. When you come up out of the water, it's supposed to signify you dying as a sinful man and you raising up as a new man in the likeness of Christ. When you come up out of the water you're supposed to be saying, okay, my old man is dead and he's buried in that water. And now I am to walk in a new way of living. And by faith in God, that God really performs such operation on you, when you believe him that you are dead by baptism, then you get up and you look at the new way of life that Jesus has instructed you, and now you will become a person born of the water. Because now through the water, and we only know water birth as what you was a little baby, but that's not talking about that. It's talking about this baptism unto death, being baptized unto death. Verse 4, "Therefore we are buried with him by baptism unto death, that like as Christ was raised from the dead by the glory of the Father, even so we also should walk in newness of life. For if we have been planted together in the likeness of his death, for we should also be in the likeness of his resurrection. Knowing this, that the old man is crucified with him." What God literally does to you when you are baptized in the name of Jesus Christ, God literally, in a spiritual sense, he kills that old man. And all of the habits that the old man was engaged in, he allows it to be washed in the water. But you still, that's been born of the water, but you still have

0: have to receive the Spirit of God. We're going to talk about that. For if you've been planted together in the likeness of his death, you shall also be in the likeness of his resurrection. Knowing this, that the old man is crucified with him, that the body of sin may be destroyed. This is what's supposed to be happening. God is saying, I'm burying the old molester. I'm burying the old dope man. All of his habits are buried in the water. So when a man is buried, I don't care if he was a robber. I don't care if he was a rapist. Once he's killed and buried, you don't see him robbing and raping no more because he's been buried. Hallelujah. So he goes on to say, verse number 7, for he that is dead is freed from sin. When a person is dead, they don't sin no more. They don't look at pornography. They don't curse nobody out. A naked woman can walk in front of them. They won't lust at them because they are dead, and especially a dead and buried man. But most of you just got baptized because it was something the church told you to do. But you should. The Bible tells us that we should repent and be baptized. That's when baptism really works for us, like it should, is when we repent and say, I'm giving up this life. Now I'm ready to be baptized. And then what happens to you then a new man rises up out of that water. He goes on down to say, for if we be dead with Christ, we believe we shall also live with him, knowing that Christ being raised from the dead, die no more. Death has no more dominion over him. Go to verse 11. Likewise, reckon ye yourselves to be dead indeed unto sin, but alive unto God through Jesus Christ, our Lord. Let not sin therefore reign in your mortal bodies, that you should obey it in the lust thereof. Now he's telling you, once you're baptized, you will have the power to not let sin take dominion over your body anymore. Sin has been reigning in your life. It tells you when to get liquor. It tells you when to smoke. It tells you when to curse. But when you really turn to God with repentance and are baptized, it should give you power. God washes that old man away in the water. And when you get out of there, you are, even though you perhaps will be tempted by some of the same things, the Bible said what you should do in verse 11, likewise, reckon ye also yourself to be dead indeed unto sin. What it's saying, when you are tempted after you get out of the water, you got to say, I'm dead to that sin. I don't have to go do it anymore. I've been freed from it by baptism. God no longer has a bondage over me. I don't care if it was alcoholism, drug addictions. I don't care what it may be. Now, that is really coming forth of the water. That's dealing with the physical man. That's dealing with the physical, your body, your legs, your hands, the sensations in your body, all of that. But now we're going to deal with being born of the Spirit, which deals with your heart. Let's go back to John 3 again. We're here again. Let's go to verse number 6. That Jesus goes and said, that which is born of the flesh is flesh, and that which is born of the Spirit is spirit. We in the fleshly world, or in the natural world, we only understand the natural births. You were begotten by your father. You were begotten by your father and mother. You look like. You have the same habits. You have the same mannerisms. You do some of the same things because you were born of the flesh. Now, when you become born of the Spirit, it starts dealing with the mind and deals with the heart, the desires in here. More than anything on the flesh, it deals with the spirit man. Marvel not, you must be, verse number, marvel not that I said unto thee, you must be born again. And he goes to give this illustration of being born again. The wind bloweth where it's listed, and thou hearest the sound thereof, but cannot tell whence it come and where they go. So is everyone that is born of the Spirit. When the wind blows out there, they forecasted that in some cities got hit by terrible high winds. But when you went out there to see the high winds, nobody could see high winds. You couldn't see, you can't see no wind because wind is spirit. The word wind and spirit are synonymous. In some cases, you use the term spirit, and you could be talking about the same thing and use the term air or wind or breath. For example, a person can die, and you say, I saw the last breath. Or you may say, I was there when their soul departed. Whew. You saw them leave. Well, you didn't see them leave with the eyes, but you heard the sound. And after the leaving of a person dying, their spirit leaves them, you see the evidence that that spirit has left because their body don't move anymore. Now, but he's giving the example of wind blowing. When a storm comes, you can tell the effect of a storm by the effect it have on the environment. You'll see trees moving. You'll see trees plucked up by the root. So Jesus is saying about this powerful wind of the Holy Ghost. This wind will move you. This power will move you from one condition to another. When a storm come through, you can walk out and see the evidence. Roofs off of houses torn off. You'll see trees laying across the road. But you didn't never see the wind. So is the Holy Ghost. When it comes inside of a man, you will see the effects of that man. The places that man used to go, he don't even want to go no more. The things he used to do, he don't want to do them anymore. People are calling him crazy and say he been brainwashed. You done got under somebody and changed. You with a cult or something. They'll say all of those things about you when God truly touches your life in a way that changes you from the old man that you was. Because they can't understand it. Now let's go down to verse number 13. Jesus began to express this to Nicodemus so he may understand. He goes and said, no man has ascended up into heaven, but he that came down from heaven, even the Son of Man, which is in heaven. Now, this spirit birth is the Spirit of God coming from heaven. And when the Spirit of God comes and it comes inside of you, it begins to motivate you and lead you in a new type of lifestyle. Let's go over here and look at this in Galatians chapter 5. Let's go to verse number 16. This I say, walk in the Spirit, and you shall not fulfill the lust of the flesh. For the flesh lusts against the Spirit, and the Spirit against the flesh. And these are contrary one to the other, so that you cannot do the things you would. But if you be led of the Spirit, you are not under the law. Now, here he's telling us that when this Spirit will come, it will start to lead you. It will start to direct you from within. The Bible says, one thing it says, that he will show you things to come. He will receive the things that is of God, and he will show it unto you. Look what he says, verse number 19. Now, the works of the flesh are manifest. These are the things that we were accustomed to doing, the works of the flesh. They are manifest, meaning we can see this clearly, which are adultery. That is not something that's of God's Spirit. Adultery, we all understand what adultery is, which adultery, fornication. Fornication basically is any unlawful sex act. Any sex act that is not lawful according to God's law is comprised in the term fornication. Fornication comprises adultery as well. Fornication comprises bestiality. If it's with a beast, that's fornication. Fornication also is composed of, if you would, pornography. That's fornication. Because why do you grab those books? It's because you in your mind are interacting with those people in those books. And you can take your mind and you can go into any sensation you want to go with your own mind. It'll cause you to do some of the same things and desire some of the same things you're reading on those books. Now, these are things he says are manifest, which are adultery, fornication, uncleanness, and lasciviousness. I do want to talk a little bit about lasciviousness. Lasciviousness is arousing sexual desires. Lasciviousness is when you want to wear your garments where they can see your bosom. That's lasciviousness. When you wear the long dress, but you have the split come all the way up here, so when you move, the leg will come through. That's lasciviousness. Lasciviousness is when you dress or conduct yourself in a manner that it arouses lust in others and even in your own self. That's why God speaks against this. This is why we speak for modest apparel. The Bible said the woman should adorn herself in modest apparel with shamefacedness. And it's not talking about that you shame to show your face. But shamefacedness means that you're ashamed for certain parts of your body to be revealing. It'll embarrass you. If you're not ashamed when you got on see-through clothing, then you are a person filled with lasciviousness. I'm not here to put you down. I'm here to give you understanding of what these things are. Now, you might go to a church and say, they ain't preaching on your clothes. No, I'm preaching against lasciviousness. Because the Bible said this is a work of the flesh. When it's too tight, when it's too revealing, when you got any type of way that arouses lust in you or others, that is lasciviousness. That means even if we go into a ball, if you're going to a wedding, you're gonna get married. You want to make sure even when you're married, you don't want other folks looking at you. You want to save that for your husband. After Adam and Eve sinned and began to do evil, God began to sew fig leaves and put them together and make coats for Adam. And he began to put fig leaves and skins on Adam so he could protect himself from being seen and naked in the presence of just a few people born of his family. That also shares with me that when you go serve God, you don't want your family to see you walking around naked. Thank your daughter. Let your daughters respect you. And you respect them. And moms do the same thing. I'm not trying to preach on this thing, but I'm trying to tell you, you got to walk in a different way when the Spirit of God come inside of you. Man, all my kids were grown before they ever saw me. And I'm not telling you got to be what I did. My daughters didn't see me or my son in short pants till they were grown. I didn't walk around the house without a shirt on. No, sir. I got daughters here. They'll tell you when they got really 10, 9, 10 years old, I wouldn't let them sit in my lap. I had 5 girls. And guess what? That's probably what helped not a one of them to get pregnant. And because I did this type of thing, that I had 3 boys and not a one of them went out and pregnant a girl because they saw a standard in the life. It was, you know, a lot of people brag on my kids, but I'm going to tell you something. A kid can only be what parents make them.
1: Exposes the tactics of Satan and the deception that leads many away from the life God intended for them. Drawn from Apostle Archie's message, True Worship and Salvation, this Bible-based production is free of obscenities and is great for the entire family. 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
3: 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Carrie Ann Johns, KJ, she's coming in to take you through the middays. I'm Marsha Lambeth. Hope you enjoyed the morning with me. Have a blessed day. Talk to you later.
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11: It's not that you spend all of your time, you spend time initially setting them up to getting them used to doing things without a screen, and then you're home free, right? Because now you don't have to keep monitoring that screen. Your goal is to be able to get your kids to fall in love with real life. The screens are going to be there forever.
9: Well, technology is a big topic for parents these days. How much is too much? We have some practical advice for navigating kids and screens today for you on Focus on the Family with Jim Daly.
12: You know, John, technology in my mind is rather neutral, but abuse of it, addiction to it, those kinds of things are where we get into trouble. And certainly kids with screen time is a big problem. We were raising our boys right when screens were taken off in the early 2000s. Mm-hmm. And man, Jean did a fabulous job. If I gave a report card to the two of us, she got the A and I probably got a C in terms of monitoring and making sure that, you know, they weren't overindulging. I would say on the phones, we both did that really well. I think they were 17 and 15 mm-hmm. before they got smartphones. Mm-hmm. And that was good. They just had the emergency flip phone for mm-hmm. a while. But this is a really important topic. And this is where parents will have a lot of pillow talk, because this is a great concern. And there are practical things that you can do, and being equipped with knowledge about what works, what doesn't work, and how to be the parent in the room. And we're going to talk about that with our guest today.
9: Mm-hmm. And she is passionate about this topic. Melanie Hempe is a former nurse and a mom of four adult children. She's experienced what she calls the good, the bad, and the ugly of screen times. And she's written a book called Kids, Brains, and Screens, Empowering Kids to Overcome Screen Addiction. And we'll encourage you to check that out.
12: Melanie, welcome to Focus on the Family. It's good to have you.
11: Thank you for having me.
12: Now, I know this from our, you know, prep and all, but you were a labor delivery nurse. Yes. Man, that prepared you for this, for screen time.
11: Not really. Not at all.
12: I mean, but it's so funny. What a stressful environment, though, to come along. And I mean, all the things that you did to help moms moms, first-time moms, fifth-time moms, whatever it would have been.
11: A lot of education.
12: Yeah. How many years did you do that?
11: Oh, quite a few.
12: Yeah, that's great, though. Yeah. Let me ask you that question in the beginning. What got you into this screen teaching situation?
11: It certainly wasn't by choice.
12: Yeah, what happened?
11: It was by necessity. So our oldest, we have four, and our oldest son was addicted to video games right under our nose, and we had no idea what was happening. And being a nurse, I was very shocked at myself for not recognizing the signs. And I'll just briefly tell you, when he was little, you know, he just loved video games, right? And we thought he was so smart. I remember in his little footy pajamas, you know, clicking on the screen, and we just thought he was so smart. And then by middle school, he started dropping out of his sports and his extracurricular activities. And my husband and I were like, wait a minute, is this normal for a child to want to be on a video game for hours and hours a day? By the time he got into high school, things started getting worse. And my friend said, well, at least you know where he is and he's not getting in trouble. And I'm like, well, there's still something. I had that gut feeling that something was wrong, but there were a lot of problems in our home because of it. Adam was a good kid. He had straight A's. And isn't it interesting how we assess our parenting based off our kids' grades because we thought we were doing a good job.
12: Yeah,
11: right?
12: We don't need to pay too much attention.
11: We don't have to worry about this thing because he has straight A's. Anyway, I was the GameCop mom. hated that job. Do you know what this is?
12: Yeah.
11: This job they tell you, they never tell you about, where, you know, I'm constantly setting the kitchen timer, Adam, get off. And it was always, Mom, 5 more minutes. And it started really encroaching on our family time. And there were a lot of conflicts in our home because of it, even to the point where even at Christmas, you know, he wouldn't even want to come up and open presents. He was in the middle of his Call of Duty or whatever game he was playing. So it got really bad in ninth grade when they handed him a laptop. And that's when we lost control over his time, because now he was gaming all through the school day. Believe it or not, yes, this is what kids are doing. That's a whole nother podcast. But we lost the ability to help him manage the time.
12: Let me ask you, and we're going to unroll that whole story, but the developing brain. I mean, you have an RN background.
11: Yes.
12: What's going on with the brain, especially in the early years, and how does gaming impact that development?
11: Well, I didn't know anything about that until we picked Adam up from college, and he looked terrible. And let me just tell you, from my nursing brain kicked into gear. We put him in the car, and I'm like, something is wrong with him. He said, Mom, and I had to ask that question that no parent wants to ask their kid, Adam, are you on drugs?
12: Right.
11: And he said, no, Mom, that video game did something to me. I've been in my bed for a week. I haven't gone to classes. By the way, I'm dropping out. And so I came home, and to answer your question, I had to dive into what addiction does to a kid's brain, because what I saw in my son was a chemical addiction. This wasn't just a regular process looking thing. It was unbelievable what happened to him physically, emotionally, mentally, all that. So what happens in the brain, and if you know about child development, the development happens from the back to the front, from the cerebellum to the frontal cortex, right? And that limbic area is in the middle. And, it's very active during, especially childhood. And so what happens with gaming, there is a lot of dopamine that's stimulated from screens, and that limbic area gets overly stimulated. So we know it takes 25 years for this development to occur all the way to the frontal cortex is kind of developed, and that myelin is there. Are you familiar with what that is?
12: Oh,
11: to get everything all mature. But what happens with addiction and what happens with dopamine, whether it's dopamine from cocaine, whether it's dopamine from a video game, from watching porn, from gambling, it's still the same
12: effect.
11: Dopamine.
12: Yeah.
11: It's the same dopamine. Cocaine just blocks the dopamine receptors. So now your brain thinks you've got to make more dopamine. You're still getting high on your own supply. So when your child is playing a video game, that dopamine is being triggered. It's the same dopamine as any drug. And this is why they get addicted. It is a reward pathway dysfunction, if you will. So as a parent, we're out there thinking, well, surely they would never make something that would hurt my kid.
12: And as you're parenting Adam, and again, he's a, you know, a metaphor for everybody's situation, whether it's an Adam or a Trent or a Troy.
11: Right.
12: You know, with our boys too, and girls too have
11: girls
12: these
11: social
12: addictions
11: media is the same
12: as
11: thing.
12: Well.
11: Yeah.
12: But in that context, what are the things that a parent should be looking for early on? And we're going to talk about timing, and, you know, some gaming is probably okay, but it can't become the thing.
11: Well, it depends on what they're playing. And so when you're talking about what to look for, what we have discovered through the science, and when I'm talking about the medical science around all this, there are certain screen applications that are very different from others. So, for example, if your child is on an Excel spreadsheet and writing essays for school, they're probably not going to get addicted to that, right? I've never had a parent come in and say, my kid's addicted to typing essays. That's never happened. What happens on a video game is, though, that's very, very different. It's a completely different thing. We call that a toxic screen. And toxic screens are video games, social media, and pornography. Those are the toxic screens that we refer to.
12: Yeah.
11: And parents have to understand that difference. They have to understand this is not Pac-Man. The screens today are very different.
12: Yeah.
11: From what you grew up with, right? So it's really hard to parent that, because it's like, well, I thought Pac-Man was okay and they could play as long as we monitor the time. Moderation doesn't work for toxic screens. Just like you can't just you just can't do a little bit of porn and be okay. You can't just do a little bit of gambling and be okay. You can't, the way that your brain is set up, the best way to get your child addicted to a screen is, I hate to say, by giving them a little bit of time on a regular basis. That's how an addiction forms. Does that make sense?
12: Yeah.
11: And this is medical information. And this is my passion, is to get parents this information so they can understand, and then they can make their decisions based off of some science instead of off of some cultural opinion that changes, right?
12: Or just parenting laziness. You know, because we're all busy.
11: Right.
12: And you just don't pay attention. Junior's making good grades. I think he's okay. To your point, you have three other children. Yeah. Adam, I think, is your oldest, correct?
11: He's our oldest.
12: So he was in that, you know, the early modality of, we all don't know what we're doing.
11: We didn't know what we were doing.
12: What has changed with the younger kids? How have you approached this differently?
11: So with the younger kids, you know, they saw what happened to their big brother. So it was kind of like, okay, guys, we're not doing this again, right? This gaming thing, we're not doing this. And I'll never forget the day that I had a big whiteboard, and I wrote down probably 20 or 30 life skills. And I looked at the little boys and I said, okay, you're going to need to learn how to do all these life skills before you ever get a video game. And one of them said, but Mom, I'm going to be 18. And I said, you know what? You probably will be.
12: That's a good plan. That's funny. And I'm so curious for the parents who feel like they're in the wrestling match right now, like you're describing. How can moms and dads reel in their children's screen habits? And on top of that, how can they reverse some of the effects of excessive screen use?
11: Well, you can get it back, and that's our focus over here at Screen Strong, is to prevent and to reverse screen addiction.
12: And how do we go about doing
11: that? So it's not that hard.
12: Okay.
11: In fact, it is so much easier.
12: Do I sound desperate?
11: You sound a little desperate, but it's so much easier to raise a child who's not addicted to screens than it is to raise that one who is addicted, right? And the way that you solve any addiction problem, it starts with access. You can try all the other things. You can do all the fancy diets around your food problems, and you can do whatever. But from a medical viewpoint, you start with access. And that means that you have to remove the access of the thing that's causing the addiction. This is why, again, moderation doesn't work for some things. For highly addictive things, moderation doesn't work. So you take it away. And believe it or not, there's a little pushback in the beginning. But this is what I get so excited about. The life that you live once you do that is so much easier. You have all these myths in your head, and you think, my kids are going to hate me, and they're going to be left out, and all these things are going to happen. None of that stuff is true. Yeah. It's not true. You chose a different path, because there's two paths. You get to do the cultural or the countercultural. You choose the countercultural path, it is so much easier. We never argue with the younger boys about screen time. We never had fights. I feel so bad for Adam, because he remembers his childhood full of conflict and arguments, and the little boys and my daughter, that's not what they remember. It's very different. It's very, very easy. And, you know, we have a whole 30-day reset that we do.
12: And again, it's not having access.
11: You have to do that. You have to start with access. And so, yes, you can't do, well, I've got the best parental control that's going to help me. I'm sorry. I hate to tell you, that is not going to work.
12: Yeah.
11: And I think that most parents figure that out, right? They figure it out. They're like, dang, we tried this. And now we're back to, and it's worse than it was before, because the way the cycle is, it's access, and then it's the dopamine kicks in, and then the attachment issue starts, you're detached. And then what happens after that is they get anxiety, and the anxiety causes the craving, and they're back to their access. Mm. And so you have to stop the cycle at the access.
12: Yeah.
9: Well, that's Melanie Hempe, and she's our guest today on Focus on the Family with Jim Daly. And we're talking about a tender subject for a lot of families, but she's offering a pathway for hope. And we're going to encourage you to get a copy of her book called Kids, Brains, and Screens. 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
12: I want to ask you, I mean, again, I'm hearing the no access.
11: Yeah.
12: And for the parents that have already, they're in it.
11: Yeah.
12: Their kids, let's say they're 12, 13, they've been gaming since they were 8 or 9. Describe that battle and what that looks like, and how you unwind that as the parent calmly.
11: Yeah.
12: I mean, just really practical stuff here.
11: Okay.
12: Versus the never get on the bus strategy for your 6-year-old.
11: Yeah.
12: We're not going to get there, and that's not going to be part of what we do. I mean, let me give you a little background from our home back when the kids were younger, the boys. Mm-hmm. We went to the kind of zero screen. We didn't even have television.
11: Mm-hmm.
12: I mean, that was hard for a Bronco fan.
11: Mm-hmm.
12: But I remember having to go to friends' houses to watch. But Gene just was very good about, there's other things our boys can do at 8, 9, 10, 11. And we just didn't have even television mm-hmm. in the house. Mm-hmm. And they did. They did Legos and erector sets, and mm-hmm. they played in the basement. We had lots of marble stuff, you know, yeah. the marble game, and yeah. you connect all that. It was all really good. Yeah. But I would say, you know, once we brought screens back in, they were probably like 12, 13, mm-hmm. and then gaming was a little more on, and, mm-hmm. you know, that's been an issue for us. Mm-hmm. So speak to those two environments again. I know we've touched on yeah. it, but for the parent that's going, I don't know that the battle would be worth the result.
11: Well, it's a trade. All right. So just you got to know that you're trading, and it's all about time and how your kids are going to spend their time. And if you understand about the brain development, you understand all these things that have to happen while they're little, because you can't go do your childhood when you're 30. OK, right. You have to do these things when you're little. And I think that's a big mismatch. And that's what we do in our material. We really explain that to kids and to parents about what has to happen. So that's the first thing. So you have to weigh that. Now, we're not saying that, you know, all screens are bad forever and ever, but the addictive screens are the toxic screens. Yeah. So that's the video games, the social media, the pornography. Those are the things you want to pull away. If you want to go watch a baseball game or football game with your family and a family movie night or anything like that, that's not the same thing. But when you take it away, first of all, no is like the best word in the human language here. Yeah. You know, you have to use a coach's mentality. And this is how we coach parents, and this works really well. You have to take off this parenting hat. And for a mom, it's going to be that emotional, oh, I don't want my kids to hate me, and they're going to hate me, and I'm not going to be the whatever. You have to take that off, and you have to put your coach's hat on. Your team is losing. What does a coach do? You're in the middle of a losing season. What do? Mm. They have to redo their game plan, and they have to go back to the basics. And your team will follow you. Your kids will, and they will be actually very happy and amazed that mom and dad care enough about me to do this.
12: Wow.
11: Because you're going to have to spend more time with your kids initially. That's just initially, because then you're training them to do all that downtime activity without a screen, and they get brilliant.
12: You mentioned Adam and the Christmas story. I want to come back to that because you said it quickly, and I just want to unpack it a little bit. Mm-hmm. What was going on, and looking back, what were some of the warning signs? I mean,
11: That was a warning sign.
12: Yeah. And, right? And describe it again, but let's just go slower so people can catch
11: it. Sure. So one of the warning signs that I missed is that your children start to pull away from your family. And that means from family traditions and activities. And they would rather choose to be on their screen with their screen family, right? With all those players, than with you. And so at Christmas, more than once, we would be upstairs, we would have all of our traditions, and Adam would be gone. And he was in the basement playing video games. And one year I had to go down there, and I literally put Christmas lights on his computer. Like, uh-huh. What was I thinking? Right. Like I look back, and I feel like I really missed it. And this is why I want so badly for parents to hear this message. I knew something was wrong. There's something wrong when your kids don't want to come hang out with you. Okay. Yeah. That's just not normal. And he kept choosing his game over us. And at that point in his life, he would have said that his game was way more important than his family.
12: Yeah.
11: And that's a huge warning sign. But there were a lot of little ones that led up to that. You know, kids start playing more over time, they start dropping out of other activities. And a lot of times parents think, oh, well, they're just going to be a streamer one day, or they're going to make money doing this one day. No. That's not going to happen. It's, you know, I'm going to make money with my addiction one day. That's not really.
12: Yeah, it's called a drug dealer.
11: Yes. And I felt like a drug dealer.
12: Yeah. Melanie, I want to walk through age and stage a little bit. So if your children, let's say they're single digits, they've got their tablets, you know, how many kids do we see on airplanes?
11: Bad idea.
12: And, you know, but you're in the, let's say, 8-9 range, 7-9-year-old range. I mean, again, though, the sunscreen, you said the non-toxic screen time on an airplane, there's a great example. You want to show them Adventures in Odyssey,
11: right?
12: Or something that's wholesome, perhaps.
11: Right.
12: You're saying generally that's okay. Is that a place where you still time out? Like after you do an hour or two?
11: No, it's not even an hour. It's not even an hour. And the best practice is for it to be co-viewed with you.
12: Yeah.
11: Co-viewed with mom sitting down, watching something. Probably about 20 minutes is the better limit
12: for your child's brain.
11: Yeah.
12: And then move that up then if you're at the 10, 11, 12 age group. They probably have homework assignments now that they gotta go online on the computer, they gotta look up Aztec history or something like that.
11: And you have to have that in a CoView situation as well, because we know what happens when kids are left to do their homework alone. They do about 15 minutes of homework, and then they're off playing their video game and checking their social media. It's very, very distracting. So what we recommend in the kitchen, have a place set up in your home where you can maybe be working on dinner, but you can see the back of their head and the front of their screen. You just have to coach them.
12: Yeah.
11: And we're not coaching them. We are throwing this stuff out to our kids, and then we're saying, well, why are they getting addicted? And why are they not getting their homework done? By the way, they'll get their homework done so fast if mom is sitting there watching
12: them
11: do it.
12: Well, it's so true. But again, one of the difficulties for the parents, and you're right, you had to figure this out yourself, but you are a working mom, right, an RN?
11: Yeah, no, at the time I wasn't.
12: So you stopped
11: I had four children I was raising. I had to realize that I had to get this figured out. And like with our first one, we kind of messed it up. I had to spend a lot more time with our kids, and I'm not going to, you know.
12: So it's T-I-M-E. You got to spend time with them.
11: Yeah.
12: I mean,
11: they love it. Well, you know what? The thing about it is, it's not that you spend all of your time. You spend time initially setting them up to getting them used to doing things without a screen. And then you're home free.
12: Yeah.
11: Right? Because now you don't have to keep monitoring that screen. Your goal is to be able to get your kids to fall in love with real life. The screens are going to be there forever.
12: I want to go back to the age thing again, because I think the average age now of a child getting a smartphone is about 8.
11: Really bad idea.
12: But in that context, the best advice I've heard is just stave that off as long as possible.
11: Well, and we believe the science backs up 18.
12: Yeah, minors, look at that.
11: Minors should not have devices, period. Yeah. Okay?
12: That sounds like, wow, really? Really?
11: Think about it.
12: Yeah, I know. When you think about it, it sounds right.
11: Minors should not have addictive devices. I mean, and you know, they say, okay, what about GPS? Well, you know what? Our young boys learned how to read a map. And they got that part of their brain working. They'll have the rest of their life to have GPS. That's fine. So we're talking about this window of opportunity. And when you're looking at high school, you're talking about 48 months.
12: Right.
11: Can you not do this for 48 months? Yes, you can.
12: Yeah.
11: And we told them early, guys, no smartphones till you're 18. So while they still...
12: You started early.
11: We told them, no smartphones till you're 18. They got a flip phone. They got a few things. So,
12: emergency phone.
11: Yeah, and that's all they needed. And so what ended up happening is they ended up developing all their social skills very differently than kids who depend on social media and gaming.
12: Wow.
11: They're like the leaders of the social thing in our area. Like, you know, they have stuff all the time.
12: Let's just move a little further down the road now. This is just practical for the parents. So now you're into the 13, 14, 15... year old category.
11: Yeah.
12: This becomes a little more difficult, I think. But you're the parent, I get it.
11: Yeah.
12: But it is difficult.
11: Yeah, it is. But you know, when your kids understand this, when they understand the brain science, then you're on the same wavelength and they're understanding. That 15 and 16 and even 17 year old brain is worse. Like the things that they're looking up when they're 10 years old are very different from the things they're looking up when they're 15. I believe 16 is probably the peak of the worst time for a child to have a phone.
12: And from that perspective, the parent, that's where you need to tip in more.
11: Yeah.
12: Because of that.
11: Yeah.
12: But the key there is developing the relationship with that later teen so that you can have those good, healthy discussions, right?
11: Yeah. And that's where the attachment comes in, because so often we allow our teenagers to become detached from us prematurely.
12: Right.
11: And so you think about it as a coaching relationship. We're not overprotecting our kids at all. In fact, by not giving them a phone, you are not overprotecting them. They're having to get in the real world and figure things out, right?
12: Yeah.
11: So you're thinking about this as a coach. And I think this helps a lot of parents, because they're like, oh, I can do that. I can be a coach. I'm not being a mean parent. I'm just being a coach.
12: Mm-hmm.
11: And your team desperately needs you. And you have to set the parameters. But a good coach is warm and caring, but they're also strict.
12: You also opened your home for in-person events. I think this is really good.
11: Yeah.
12: You know, make sure your children's friends are coming to your house.
11: Yes.
12: So you can kind of keep an eye on things.
11: The way you do that is food.
12: Yeah.
11: Okay. So
12: food, a pool table, table tennis.
11: Yeah. And
12: foosball.
11: We joke.
12: Pinball.
11: We did trampoline in the backyard. We joked around that, you know, with Adam, we spent money on therapy. With the boys, we spent money at the grocery store, right? And so spend money at the grocery store? So I told them at any time, for any reason, if they ever wanted kids to come over, I would buy the pizza, I would make the food, I would do the brownies. And, you know,
12: yeah,
11: I mean, that's where they come, right? Yeah. And even to this day, they still, their friends all come over. Miss Zimbi, can I come over for dinner? You know,
12: that's good.
11: Yeah,
12: that's so
11: it's
12: good.
11: Great. It's great.
12: What would be your final word for the parent? And let's keep it in the encouragement area. I mean, yeah. I hear what you're saying, but it can all be better.
11: Yes, and it's not as hard as you think.
12: Mm.
11: I think that we think it's going to be so hard to delay this. It is so much easier. Trust me, I've done it both ways. I've raised an addict, you know, a screen addict, and I've raised three kids that aren't. And I'm telling you, the pathway, you've got two pathways. You've got two choices.
12: Yeah.
11: Either go with the culture on this issue, or you take a different path. And the different path is so much easier. It does help. I would encourage you to get some education around this, which is why I've taken all this brain science and I've put it in real simple terms so you can understand it. You can explain it to your wife, you can explain it to your husband, to your grandparents, right? To the grandparents, stop buying phones for my kids, right? And then you can explain it to your kids.
12: Yeah.
11: And you know, you're a coach. So you're at a team meeting and you're just telling your team, you don't want to coach for strikeouts.
12: Right.
11: Right.
12: Wow.
11: This is going to be so fun. And we're going to be camping in the backyard and we're going to be doing all these fun things together. That's what they want. Even your teenagers want you to spend time with them.
12: Yeah. This is so good. And I'm telling you, this is one of the biggest needs parents are expressing to us.
11: It's the biggest pain.
12: Is the screen issue.
11: Yeah.
12: And
11: you know, we got the answers.
12: Yeah.
11: I figured it out.
12: This is so, so good. And thanks for being with us.
11: Thank you so much for having me.
12: All excitement.
11: Yeah.
12: It's so much fun. I would say you do have great training as an RN though. I mean,
11: I didn't learn anything about screen addiction though.
12: No, I know, but I'm talking about temperament. I mean, parents, there's a temperament to parenting. There's a take charge parent, but you don't want to take charge in such a way that doesn't allow your children to grow.
11: No, you don't.
12: But you do have a good command, like an RN.
11: Yes.
12: Hey, you're in the emergency room.
11: Right.
12: You know,
11: what
12: somebody's dying.
11: Yes. Yes.
12: Where's the doctor? I don't know. He's not here yet, but this is what we got to do.
11: That's right.
12: You do strike me as that person.
11: Well, and most people can see that in their coaching brain and they can transfer that over and be like, oh, you're right. If my team is losing, we're all in this together.
12: But what a good analogy though, even like that for screen addiction, it's an ER moment.
11: Yeah.
12: You know, you got to get your child the right stuff.
11: You want to prevent it.
12: Yeah.
11: Prevention is always better. And let me just say, when I was in middle school, and you might remember this. Remember the smoking, you know, problem? And they brought the lungs in, the jars, right?
12: The black lungs.
11: And they showed you the black lungs.
12: Yeah.
11: Well, this is like my black lung.
12: Yeah.
11: I'm like, I'm explaining to parents. Because I remember seeing that. Don't you remember? And it was I went home and told all my mom, you know, her friends to stop smoking. Well, that's what we need. We can solve this issue. It doesn't have to be a battle. We can all get excited about learning the science and be like, okay, we were doing it wrong. Mm. We were smoking and now we're not, because now we have the answer. And answer is in science.
12: Yeah. And what was so amazing with that, then they showed you, you know, people that had stopped smoking 30 days later, their lungs are pink. Your lungs come back.
11: You can.
12: But so can you.
11: Yes. And you can get your
12: area.
11: Kids back and you get in that relationship again with your
12: Melanie,
11: kids.
12: Melanie, again, thanks for being here. Great energy. Appreciate it. And let me turn to the listener. If you want to strengthen your family's approach to screen time and technology use, I want to recommend you get a copy of Melanie's workbook, Kids, Brains, and Screens, Empowering Kids to Overcome Screen Addiction. I think half the audience should say, yes, I need that. It's full of illustrations and great insights into brain science and development. It's perfect for parents to work through with their children of all ages. And when you reach out to Focus on the Family today, we'll send you a copy of Melanie's book as our way of saying thank you when you support the ministry with a gift of any amount.
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2: 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You know, we've all felt it. Disappointment, it's a normal part of life. But if we handle it well, it can actually make us spiritually stronger and wiser. You see, disappointment comes when reality doesn't match what we've hoped for. Maybe we're expecting too much from people or wanting life to go a certain way. We could avoid disappointment by avoiding risks or relationships, but that's certainly not the life that God intends for us. So today, Pastor Jack teaches that disappointment is part of God's process. God allows it because it teaches, corrects, even redirects us when we're not going the right way or doing the right thing.
18: So before we jump into the message, I had a chance to sit down with Pastor Jack and talk with him about it. Let's get into that. So Pastor Jack, some folks handle disappointment well. I've been on and off my whole life. I don't know about you. And just stuffing it down and pretending it didn't happen, does that work well?
19: It never works well.
18: That's what I thought.
19: Just because you stuff it down, it doesn't mean it's going to stay down. It will come up. It will lead to actually further disappointment, because what you're doing is just kicking the can down the road and you're delaying the dealing with it. Look, all of us will be disappointed. Life is going to hurt you. People are going to let you down. Even your best friend, the one who loves you the most, they're going to let you down. You want to know why? They're not God. God will never disappoint, but every human being, including yourself, my friend, will disappoint and be disappointed. It's not the end of the world at all. In fact, as a Christian, you can learn so much from disappointment. The great thing is, Jesus put it this way, be of good cheer. For I have overcome the world.
18: Very good, Pastor Jack. And now we're going to get into the disciplines of disappointment. Here it is.
16: Father, we pray for those that are not only here, but Father, for those that are, Lord, viewing in, listening in. We ask, Father, that by the power of your Spirit, your word would change our lives. In Jesus' name we pray. Amen. Well, church, grab your Bibles tonight and turn, if you would, again, as you very well know, to two portions of Scripture tonight. One is the predictable, that is Matthew chapter 28, which is the theme of our entire series. As we look to the disciplines of life, tonight we look at what you see on the screens, the discipline of disappointment. Of disappointment. And I got to tell you, I'm encouraged by this message. You say, how can that be true? Because God has given us the tools and the resources to conquer and to manage and to know about this thing, disappointment. Matthew chapter 28, verse 18 says, "And Jesus spoke unto them, saying," that is the disciples, "all authority has been given to me in heaven and on earth. Go therefore and make disciples of all nations, baptizing them in the name of the Father and of the Son and of the Holy Spirit, and teaching them to observe all things that I have commanded you. And behold, I am with you always, even unto the end of the world." Now keep going to the right to 2 Corinthians chapter 2. 2 Corinthians 2, verse 13, just the front end of that verse. 2 Corinthians 2:13 says, Paul is speaking, "I had no rest in my spirit

You and I live in a world and in a life, and the Bible anticipates disappointment for us. Mankind is something that has to battle with disappointment. Disappointment's part of life. You will never escape it. And so that's why the value of tonight's message, I think, is so vitally important. Noah Webster defines disappointment, and I found this extremely profound. You might want to write this down. Noah Webster, in his dictionary, disappointment, he said, is the defeat or failure of an expectation. The defeat or failure of hope, of a wish, of a desire, of an intention. Listen to this. It is the miscarriage of design or plan. Noah Webster went on to say that disappointment must be well managed, for if we hope for things of which we have not thoroughly considered, listen, this is deep, of value, our disappointment will be greater than the pleasure derived from the fulfillment of them. We are prone to complain of the disappointment of our hopes and plans, but disappointments most often prove to be blessings and save us from calamity or even ruin. Disappointments. We can learn from them. They're powerful tools. And we want to embrace disappointment tonight. We don't want to run from it. Church, it would be ridiculous for us to try to have a life that is padded, encoded, thinking that we'll never get hurt. Disappointment is a form of great hurt. In almost every case, disappointment, though, unfortunately, is mismanaged or handled in a wrong way. Jesus warned against the mismanagement of disappointment. In Matthew 13, 21, Jesus says, "For when tribulation or persecution arises because of the word of God, immediately the man stumbles." Jesus is talking about the one that goes and sows the seeds of the word of God, and it falls upon the heart of someone who believes in God. Listen, they're not converted. They only believe in God. They're never born again by faith. They believe in God for a while. But what happens is disappointment overrules their belief that should have taken them to faith. Jesus says, watch out, because it winds up ruining your early stages of coming to faith. And that is that belief moment. You can believe in God tonight. You can say that you believe in God, but he's not governing your life. And the reason why that's true and that he's not governing your life is because you don't have faith in God. This is quite shocking for people to hear. Jesus in Matthew 13 says, "These are they who believe for a while, but when persecution arises, they go back to the world." When hardship comes up, disappointment comes up, they give up on Jesus and head back to the world. They were never born again. They believed for a season. Your belief for you to make it to heaven must take you from belief to faith in God. Why is that important? Because faith in God will see you through every disappointment that comes into our lives. That is vitally important to understand. So church, number one, jot it down tonight in our study. The discipline of disappointment is this. Why do we experience disappointments? You ought to write that down. Why do we experience them? If God is God and God is good, then why do we experience disappointments? Well, here we go. And I'm going to be looking at my notes a lot tonight because I've written down a lot of quotes from great, great speakers or great teachers of yesteryear. When we place our expectations, G. Campbell Morgan says, on anything other than the character of God, we set ourselves up for disappointment. Isn't that a great statement? It's so simple but profound. When we place our expectations on anything other than the character of God, we set ourselves up for disappointment. He says, this is reality, and it is the teaching of Scripture. Disappointment. Why do we experience them? In all honesty, number one, it's this. Disappointment comes from our unreasonable expectations. All of us have expectations. You came in here tonight with an expectation to meet God. Spurgeon said, you've come tonight, Charles Spurgeon and his great writing on this said that you come into the congregation of the fellowship of God's people to have intercourse with God, to worship him, and to have him speak to your heart. That is a profound statement.
Disappointment, though, comes.

0: comes from an unreasonable expectation in life. Maybe you're following God and God and your opinion is not answering your request or your prayers and you're a little bit disappointed in God. I don't know. Maybe someone's disappointed you and so you're harboring bitterness or whatever. We'll talk more on that in a moment. But we need to have a well-balanced, secure mind when we talk about this issue of expectations. Church, listen, mark it down if you need to. Every expectation that you and I have, we've all got them. We need to examine them and challenge them in reality. If you're looking to someone or something to be your rescue, to be your life raft, that's a dangerous thing. If I put anything in that place of God in my life, well, this guy is going to pull me through it all. No, he's not. God will see to it in life that every human being will experience some form of disappointment. Listen, God will see to it that you and I experience a disappointment regarding that person that we might so highly esteem in life that it's almost as though as it was in the days of Isaiah. He so exalted King Uzziah that the Bible says in the year that King Uzziah died, what does it say? I saw the Lord, Isaiah chapter 6. King Uzziah was a great king of Israel. But regarding Isaiah's life, Uzziah seemed to be in the way of him seeing God. You might have a child that's in the way of you seeing God. Maybe you're idolizing that child. Or maybe it's some person in your life. That's a dangerous thing. They can become an idol easily. Well, God will see to it that those that you might look up to are humbled. But we need to challenge our expectations. Lamentations 3:24 says, "The Lord is my portion, says my soul." I love that. "Therefore, I hope in him." Do you hope in him? Are you trusting in him? It was said that we must not set aside the pursuit of greatness or achievement or excellence. We should never set that aside. But listen, do your best for God's glory and after having done your best, leave the results to God. Why? Because the Lord is your portion. Unreasonable expectations in life, they set us up for disappointments. People will let us down. Make a note of that in your heart. But God will never let you down. Listen, if you think God has let you down, you have mismanaged the situation of your life.
1: 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And now, let's get back to today's message. Once again, here's Pastor Jack.
0: So watch out about unreasonable expectations because disappointment will come. I'm not saying, please don't misunderstand me. We are Americans from all nations of the earth. We have come here to be Americans. And here's the deal about Americans. And I've heard this from people in Europe. "You Americans, you Americans. What about us?" I've been told this. "You guys always want to fix something. You always want to do this. And when the light turns red, you guys, if you look around and there's no cars, you'll walk across the street. You guys are so independent. You'll do this and you'll do that." We are like that. We are like that. I'm not saying let your guard down or lower the standard of your heart that God has given you to pursue, to stand strong, to challenge. That's good stuff. And if you're in college, ask your professor why. Why what? Whatever. Whatever your professor says in college or in high school, your teacher, say, why do you think that's true? Ask questions. You'll learn more that way. God's word says this. Jesus said, and here's the fix to unreasonable expectations from man that break our hearts. John 15:11 says, "These things, Jesus said, I've spoken to you, that my joy may remain in you, and that your joy may be full." If your commitment is in Christ, and that is your focal point regarding expectation, he will never let you down. John 16:33, Jesus says, "These things I've spoken to you, that in me you may have peace. In the world you will have tribulation, disappointment. But be of good cheer, I have overcome the world." Those are verses that you need to hang on to right now. Are you going through something? You need to latch onto those verses. Another thing is this: disappointment comes when hope is misplaced. That is when we put hope in someone or something that we're not to be. In Genesis 3, verse 4, the Bible says, then the serpent, listen to this, then the serpent said to the woman, Eve, you will not surely die. For God knows in the day that you eat of it, your eyes will be opened and you will be like God, knowing good and evil. So when the woman saw that the tree was good for food, that it was pleasant to the eyes and the tree desirable to make one wise, she took of the fruit and ate. What is that all about? Listen, disappointment comes when hope is misplaced. Was not Eve supposed to be hoping, trusting, living, and walking with God? And then Satan comes along and says, hey, I got an idea. Why don't you eat this thing? God says not to eat it. Oh, yeah. You know what? He doesn't want you to become like him. Any doctrine that says that you can become a god comes right from old Satan himself. Oh, come on, Eve. And what she did was she took that, and it must have been so appealing to her that she misplaced her hope. She took another doctrine. She listened to another form of teaching other than that which was scriptural from the mouth of God. And here's the fix for that. God's word says in 1 Samuel 2, verse 2, no one is holy like the Lord, for there is none besides you. Nor is there any rock like our God. Okay, listen to this. I hope this is exciting to you, what I'm about to say, because it really got me going. If there is no God like our God, I want you to get your finger ready. Everybody, get your finger ready. If there's no God like our God, he's the only one that there is. He's enthroned in heaven. Take your finger, get ready, and point to where heaven is. I mean, you know, symbolically, right? Yeah. Okay, now watch this. We need to stop thinking from the bottom up in our life regarding disappointment. If he is our God and our Lord and there's none like him and that's where he's at, is not our citizenship, says the Bible, in heaven? Yes. Is that not our home? Yes. Does not the Bible say that we're not home yet, we're passing through? We're going home, we're en route. So check this out. We need to stop thinking from the bottom, earth, upward. If our citizenship's in heaven, we need to start thinking from the top down. We need to, isn't that what God does with the Bible? He wants us to think heavenly thoughts. He wants us to think godly thoughts. He wants us to make our decisions based upon the information from above. I find it kind of interesting that everything that you and I do now is almost predicated upon you and I getting information from above in the sense of, well, what's my phone say? What time is it? What temperature is it going to be? How should I dress today? Where am I going? I mean, this is true. Maybe you have this app on your iPhone. But if I park at some big place where I'm not sure I'll remember where my car is parked, when I pull up, I pull out my iPhone and I press a button and it memorizes the exact GPS spot of where my car is parked. I go on my trip. I come back. I walk out of the airport. I press the button, and there's a little blue dot, that's me, and a little red dot, that's my car, and it leads me to my car. When you're over 50, that's what you do. It's really cool. It's a great little app. Everything's coming down from above. If things can come from a satellite and direct us, don't you think it would be even wiser yet still to have God let his wisdom and his guidance rain down from above and speak to us and lead us and guide us? God speaks to us from the top down. We need to stop viewing it all from the bottom up. His vantage point's perfect. I love this. In 2 Kings chapter 6, this is a great, great event. Elijah, you know, can you imagine hanging out with Elijah? Gehazi, his assistant. He had an assistant, personal assistant, Gehazi. Elijah, he saw things. He could see things. Elijah would talk to God, God, show me something. Boom! So check this out. In 2 Kings chapter 6, verse 15, it says, and when the servant of the man of God arose early, he went out, got out of his tent or stood up and walked out, and there was an army surrounding the city with horses and chariots. And his servant said to him, alas, my master, what shall we do? So he answered, do not fear, for those who are with us are more than those who are with them. Oh, excuse me. There's two of them, and they're surrounded by a massive army. Then Elijah prayed and said, Lord, I pray, open his eyes that he may see. Then the Lord opened the eyes of the young man, and he saw, and behold, the mountain was full of horses and chariots of fire all around Elijah. So the enemy had his army that you could see on this level, yeah? Like you and I. Oh my goodness, we're gonna die. In the invisible realm, looking from above, Elijah just simply says, can you imagine walking with God like that? Elijah was like, those poor armies. And his assistant's freaking out, and he says, Lord, open his eyes so he can see what we can see. And the guy blinks and opens his eyes, and he sees flaming chariots about ready to slaughter the armies of the enemy. How do you know right now if in your moment of disappointment, there's not some divine, supernatural, invisible answer right over your head?
2: 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You know, this message is part of Pastor Jack's series called The Disciplines of Life, a series that highlights the disciplines of a Christ follower and the high cost of sharing our faith with others. And we'll continue on the next edition of Real Life Radio. You know, I'm kind of concerned these days about, you know, what kids are actually learning in school about America. I don't think they're getting the right signal for the most part. What are you thinking?
3: Well, I'm thinking the same thing. You know, this is a horrible place to live, Davey. I mean, we're trying to break out of this country to find some other place. It's disgusting. Yeah. You know, it's just the worst country in the whole world, which is
2: on Earth.
3: Which is why over a million people a year legally immigrate to the United States, because it's so bad.
2: It's terrible.
3: Yeah. Right. Who wants to live in a country where you have individual freedoms, the right to bear arms and free speech? What kind of a messed up place is this?
2: But kids aren't getting that. Kids aren't getting that these days. They're not understanding it.
3: No, it's that same old age-old argument of socialism and everything. You notice when you have to make excuses for socialism, like, well, it's never been done right before. Excuse me, hello? It's because it can't be done right. That's kind of like putting, you know, a donkey in a horse race. It ain't going to happen. And socialism doesn't work. The Bible makes that very clear. Private ownership, free market trade, all of that is actually biblical. This is called stewardship. And so, no, this is a great nation. It's miraculous that we're coming up on 250 years. Yeah, our nation needs to return back to God, but this is just part of it.
2: We got to let the kids know about it.
3: I personally believe that children, we really need to take advantage of children being children, meaning this, they're very impressionable. Of course, you know, those who have embarked upon Marxism and communism, notice they always go after the kids. And we who know liberty and freedom seem to be latecomers to the party. And so we have a wonderful little booklet, and it's called Happy Birthday America, 250 Years of God's Blessings. I think kids are going to get not only the great cartoon graphics, but the storyline, Davey, is something that can walk a child through as a devotion with mom and dad, with God in the center, because America has the most unique story of all the nations throughout all of human history. So we've got quotes, for example, from Harriet Tubman and Martin Luther King and George Washington and Billy Graham and a lot of other really great things that it's going to help a kid look at the American timeline and how God has been in the center of it all.
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2: Welcome to Seculo. It is Monday. It's June 8th. Is that right, Will?
4: That's correct.
2: June 8th, the year 2026. Welcome to Seculo. We're going to be taking your calls at 1-800-684-3110. Will's in studio. Jordan's in studio. And we've got a packed show. Jeff Balaban from ACLJ Jerusalem is going to be joining us. Of course, if you've been following what's going on in Israel, the rockets and missiles have returned. War has essentially restarted, it feels, after what was months of relative quiet. Israel had kind of gone back into normal business. Like, I was looking at a trip potentially. We were all kind of looking, all right, maybe things are going to finally calm down. And of course, they began once again. Now, thankfully, the Iron Dome did its job. And we could talk about that with Jeff a little bit later. At the same time, you had a couple different instances in the mainstream media where it feels like the chaos and the meltdown is occurring. And look, it's also occurring, I want to say, not just because you have President Trump in the White House and someone who can be a little bit more aggressive. It's also, remember, we're in a new day. This is 2026. You're going to see a lot of shakeup in the news, and not just with the CBS situation, not with just Barry Weiss, not with just conservatives. You're going to see it across the board because they are in a bit of chaos to figure out what the future looks like for mainstream news media, for network news. President Trump was on Meet the Press, and after a pretty extensive interview, but you probably didn't see that, it did a little bit rough. We'll play that in just a little bit where he stormed out, and maybe rightfully so, maybe not. I want your thoughts on that. Do you think it was professionally done? 1-800-684-3110. And on the other side, you had Scott Pelley, former, now 60 Minutes. He was with 60 Minutes for decades. You know, after going on what was allegedly a pretty long tirade against his new bosses, was fired. Shocking. And that's something that can happen. And then now is saying it's similar to the murder of his spouse, of how bad it is at CBS News right now. That's what it feels like. You know, that it comes in waves. And it's absolutely absurd. I mean, look, I think we are in a moment of media consolidation. We're in a moment of a completely restructuring of how news media is going to run. And though you may agree or disagree with how CBS and Paramount and all of them have handled, maybe sort of their, you could say, maybe there's a bias there from one political party or another. Not that there hasn't been on all sides of the news for decades and decades, and now they're just getting a little taste of what it's like. But you are also seeing them finally have to respond to the age of new media after decades of being, you know, intentionally, it feels like, with their head in the sand. And here we are, as chaos is starting to erupt in the media. Remember, most of the people who are probably complaining about the death of 60 Minutes probably haven't watched 60 Minutes in decades themselves, if not ever.
4: Well, and it's important to break this down, and that's exactly what we're going to do. We're going to play some shocking sound for you. But once again, what you're seeing is the self-importance of these journalists, that they believe that without them, that this country will fall away. And in reality, we know that they have let their biases creep in, that they have let their agendas creep in, and they are not this fourth estate that they believe that they are anymore. And when they are called out on that, then they have epic meltdowns. And we're going to show that because it's important, because there are people that are trying to change the way that the legacy media operates to make it relevant again. And whenever you start to push against that, you're starting to see these meltdowns. So it's important to lay this out, not just from Scott Pelley at 60 Minutes, but also kind of the way that it's being spun and lied to you about President Trump walking out of an interview. It's not exactly what they're portraying, and we're going to show that when we come back.
2: Yeah, and also, look, like we said, it's a new day in media. The reason you have even your Fox News is saying, hey, we should launch more digital media options. We should have podcasts. All of our hosts now have to have a more chill, relaxed, casual podcast, whether it's Sean Hannity or Shannon Bream or any of these hosts who you've known for years, now having to have sort of alternate programming. 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Let's talk about that when we get back. Phone lines are open for you at 1-800-684-3110. 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It's at aclj.org/champions.
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2: Welcome back to Seculo. We do have some phone lines open for you at 1-800-684-3110. We addressed sort of the big media elephant in the room dealing with not only President Trump walking out of that Meet the Press interview that happened over the weekend, as well as Scott Pelley going on and making his statement of why he feels so upset about being fired from 60 Minutes. And again, 60 Minutes has created great content for decades. I don't want to pretend like they haven't been a mainstay in mainstream media and have done a good job. But what has happened is you have new ownership, you have new people in charge, and you know what? It's 2026. It's okay for these things to change. So we're going to go over that, and we also are going to hear from Scott Pelley himself. Do you want to start with Scott Pelley or President Trump? Will, where do you want to go?
4: I actually want to start with President Trump here, and then we'll get to the Scott Pelley, because it feeds into this narrative. The self-importance of these journalists that think that they are what's keeping this country together. This is actually the walkout moment from President Trump with Kristen Welker. And I want to give you a little bit of background here as well, because there has never, I think, been a president that's more accessible to the people that hate him the most, the press, than this president, right? President Trump has been on Meet the Press as president three times. Once back in his previous term with Chuck Todd. And now this is the second Meet the Press appearance with Kristen Welker in his second term. What you're seeing with the headlines, walks out after he gets pushed back, contentious interview, etc., is only showing the end. And we're going to show that too, because he was, I thought, did a great job. But what they're not showing you is the 38 minutes interview that they aired before this moment.
2: The frustration that led to this.
4: He gave a full interview. They're making it seem like he showed up, did 5 minutes, and said, "This is a waste of my time," and walked out. In the rain, where it's on a metal roof on a farm in rural Wisconsin, and they have to keep pausing and moving the times and saying, "Hey, can we wait?" He gave them more of an hour of content. They aired 38 minutes of it, and this is the clip they're showing you. This is bite one. It's the end of it, but they're not saying that he sat down and fully cooperated. Let's roll bite one.
11: evidence than ever presented.
12: Let's talk
11: your
12: about
11: elections
12: you
11: in this country.
12: Court.
11: We're like a third world country.
12: But, sir,
11: your elections are crooked, and you're crooked, and Meet the Press is crooked, and so is ABC and CBS and CNN.
12: But, Mr. President,
11: your one-sided crooked networks. All right, let's call it quits because I've had enough. Thank you, darling. Have a good time.
12: Mr. President, let's please. I traveled all the way to Wisconsin.
11: I've sat in the rain with you.
12: I know. I traveled all the way to Wisconsin.
11: On and off in the rain, and I've given you enough time. You ought to straighten out your press, because you know what?
12: Mr. President,
11: a country can never be great with a dishonest press.
12: Listen, we traveled all the way to Wisconsin for this interview.
4: That self-importance of we traveled all the way to Wisconsin. Yeah, and he gave you the interview. He gave you a full hour of content. You aired 38 minutes. It was almost your whole show, as normally in Meet the Press is.
2: You brought up a good point. How many times did Joe Biden do that, Will?
4: Zero. Joe Biden sat with Meet the Press during his presidency zero times.
13: Yeah, I mean,
4: but they're making it out like he's the villain.
13: After 38 minutes, you start getting into it's just the nasty questions, which is what she was doing. So she pivoted to the gotcha questions after she went through the serious questions. And he said, no, we're not doing this. I'm not going to relitigate these things. I'm not going to relitigate them with you specifically. So we've had enough here. And they play it like he didn't give them an interview. But in fact, he gave them more of an interview than any president usually does, time-wise. They did travel to Wisconsin. They got about an hour of an interview. They played, like Will said, about 38 minutes of that. And then at the end, they say, oh, see, he got up and just left.
2: Yeah, that's the clip.
13: It's false advertising about what actually happened. That's the truth. And that's become pretty common when it comes to President Trump trying to engage mainstream media, is that they just can't tell the truth. They didn't say, hey, before he got up, he did spend nearly an hour with us on the record that we've got, you know, for you that we're going to show later today. It was like as if he sat down, got one question, and stormed out.
2: Yeah, and that's what I thought had happened, because I had not seen the whole, I do not watch Meet the Press every week. I was not aware of anything other than that clip that was going around. So to see that, also, you're right. The self-importance of we traveled all the way here. That is what you do with presidents of the United States. You're also from Washington, D.C. to what, Milwaukee or wherever this may be? That's an 80-minute flight.
4: But it's also, that's your job. Your job is to go cover this. And if you get your second sit down with the president, maybe don't go back to the same old tired lines of with no evidence. You didn't even get the opportunity to speak to the previous president of the United States because he was unable to give interviews. But I think it also, this self-importance, it goes to the Scott Pelley thing. This is where he's talking now with the New York Times, lamenting about his firing, where he said nasty things about his boss in a meeting with multiple people, and they said, you know what? You're not going to work here anymore. And here's how he...
2: Yeah, anyone who's listening to this, try that with your boss and see what happens here.
4: Literally say, you have murdered my job. That's what he said in the meeting, and he reiterated that later. But this is him. This is bite two, because this goes to that self-importance factor, because he was responding to President Trump saying a litany of things about Scott Pelley, as well as saying, like, they don't even care about this country. And here's where the self-importance shines through. Here's how Scott Pelley sees himself. Bite two.
14: I've never worn the uniform, but I've been in combat for this country in Afghanistan and Iraq, Kuwait, been shot at, spent nights in foxholes filling up with water in the desert. I'm not aware that the President of the United States has ever done any of those things for his country. Please correct me if I'm wrong. You become a journalist because you love the First Amendment. You become a journalist because you love the country. And while all the other descriptions that the president used about me might be applicable, not that one.
2: And again, that was from Scott Pelley doing an interview about obviously being fired from his long-standing job. And look, the idea of I've been in combat for this country is a bit odd to say when we really know what you mean. Look, I have full respect for the journalists that do put themselves in the press, war reporters that go into harm's way to get us the information. More respect than you possibly know to all of those people, including Scott Pelley in that situation. However, Do not pretend also you are a soldier. Not pretend you are fighting for the country in that way. That is a very different thing. You start really getting into the stolen valor kind of warning. You could be, you're voluntarily being in that. Obviously, we have a volunteer military as well, but it's a different situation than being the one who are the actual targets. And to then say, correct me if I'm wrong, I don't know if the president has ever done that, the commander-in-chief of the country.
4: Right, he's been the commander-in-chief multiple times now. He's been reelected after the 2020 debacle. And so he is now president again, commander-in-chief, a constitutional position, right? I want to hear from veterans.
2: Yeah.
4: Is this offensive to you? I would be offended if I had actually worn the uniform and gone to combat for this country and hear someone say, I've never worn the uniform, but I have been in combat for the country.
2: Also, you become a journalist, he said, because you love the First Amendment, because you love this country. I don't know if that simply applies anymore.
13: Yeah.
2: There are plenty of people, by the way, in the history of journalism that were what? Propagandists. I mean, let's not be, you know, beat around the bush here. I mean, some of the most legendary journalists of our time were not always on the up and up. So let's not just give some blanket. You want to be a journalist because you love the First Amendment. I don't know. There are a lot of journalists who are doing double duty, who have always been people who are against the First Amendment, are against the government, against or working on behalf of other governments. So let's make it a little less like it's this, you know, I mean, like, I would consider ourselves journalists to some extent. And I also think there need to be checks and balances.
4: Well, I think if you work for the American Center for Law and Justice, you truly love the First Amendment. That is kind of the core of what the work is here. It's not just going on 60 Minutes, having a very long, comfortable career, as he has.
2: And supported.
4: And all of a sudden, you get fired because you go trash your boss in a meeting. And we'll play when we come back how he compared getting fired at the end of his career, because it's absurd. It goes back to, no, he's saying he does it because he loves the First Amendment. In reality, he loves himself. And that is the way that he is putting that forward. It's the same with Kristen Welker saying, I traveled all the way to Wisconsin. Yeah, normally, because that's what they called flyover country. They didn't care to stop
2: there. Yeah, look, the ACLJ continues on in this fight as well. You know, we have our current case up at the Supreme Court of the United States, and there's probably some updates going on with that, too, as well, in terms of our lawsuit against CNN. Why? Because we want to protect people who are being lied about on mainstream media. That's what's currently happening in this country. That's what the ACLJ is involved in. I want you to get involved in it, too. So right now, why don't you go to aclj.org/champions, become a champion if you can today. We do have an update. We'll get to that coming up. We also are going to take things over to ACLJ Jerusalem. We know that the fighting with Iran has come back pretty strong as Iran has attacked. And now we will see a return from Netanyahu and the Israeli government. And again, kind of feels a little bit like back to square one, but we'll see where we're going with that. We'll continue that coverage in a little bit. But again, I want you to go to aclj.org. And if you can, become a monthly champion today. Just scan the QR code, opt in. Again, aclj.org. We have a couple lines still open, not many. 1-800-684-3110.
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16: We're all grateful for all of the worldwide mission endeavors that are taking place today, but did you know it all started in a prayer meeting? 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Lord, we live in a culture that tells us don't just sit there, do something. 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They sat there seeking your face. Lord, would you make us a people of prayer? 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
2: Welcome back to Seculo. We have a bunch of calls coming in, and I want you to call in too, so keep this going. 1-800-684-3110. We're talking about Scott Pelley's comments. We're also talking about President Trump storming out of that Meet the Press interview. What the landscape is of the mainstream media in 2026, as we have seen such a shift over the last few years, that really their relevancy and really any sort of claim they can even have to shifting people's thoughts and minds. I don't think that exists near as much as people, maybe not as much as they think they hold. I mean, when was the last time you seriously watched any of these programs? We live in a very fragmented society now. Sure, they have their audience, and again, legendary broadcast, 60 Minutes. I got nothing but respect for a lot of the people who've been working on that show for decades and decades and decades. I like that we have some of those long-standing things, but it doesn't mean things don't change. Scott Pelley, though, was so upset, and he started comparing himself to not only a widow or a widower, someone who felt like their spouse was murdered based on him losing his job after having an outburst at work, plus you had him saying, essentially, you know, he's been in the foxholes with soldiers, and not only that, started to almost act like he was a combat veteran. And though I understand and I respect wartime journalists who go and put themselves in harm's way, it is very different to me than someone who is an active duty soldier, an active duty Marine, some part of the Navy, Air Force. Let's take a call. We got a lot of calls coming in. I want to start with Dave, who is calling on line 3. Dave, go ahead.
17: Yeah, I got to say that Scott Pelley's comment is completely insulting to anybody who actually wore the uniform, who volunteered to put their life on the line for the freedoms that we benefit from. I have never heard a comment like that sets me off like I am right now.
2: Yeah, Dave, I understand that. I mean, look, I'm not going to stand here and take stolen valor and say I have any sort of way other than to say thank you for doing what you've done. Thank you for your service to the country. And thank you to all the people. And again, like I said, thank you to the journalists, the wartime journalists that do go into war zones and actively do it. But let's not pretend it's the same thing. And the holier-than-thou journalistic integrity that is coming upon these characters, and I don't even put Scott Pelley on blast, it is sort of the nature of that era of journalists.
4: Well, here's also where I want to draw this this little experiment out a little bit more about the self-importance versus them saying, you know, we are the most important thing. Like, this is, we love the First Amendment, and we go into this knowing that all these things can happen. We are the last line of defense of democracy. There's lines like that as well from his interview. But here's the problem, because the Kristen Welker line of questioning that prompted the end of the interview was when he mentioned something about the mayoral race in Los Angeles with Spencer Pratt, where what did we see? We saw a very statistically anomalous situation where the person who was the third amount of votes getters, Karen Bass, who was the leader, all of a sudden stopped getting votes from the mail-in ballots.
2: Yeah, at least not in mass.
4: And in mass, it was all going to the person in third place, which is now gone ahead of Spencer Pratt in the mayoral election. You know what true journalism is? Why does this happen? Asking the question about our elections. Why does this happen? Why does it seem that these only happen to benefit one ideology when there's a big push of ballots that come in after the fact? That's real journalism. Asking the question, not yelling at the president. You've never presented any evidence. You've never presented any evidence. Curiosity is the core of journalism in the First Amendment.
2: Right. If those election results had come in during the first night, we would not be having the chaos that is ensuing right now.
4: Right.
2: It is, you have once again created a question mark that the American people don't want.
13: which is, do our votes actually get counted? Do our votes actually matter? And the answer is, it's starting to get more and more unclear if they do. And that is not good for future elections, because as conservatives, we need conservative and independent voters to come out and elect conservatives. They have to believe that their vote will matter. If we fall into the trap that our vote doesn't matter, guess what happens? We never win if people don't go and vote.
2: Yeah, because it could be that everything is on the up and up, and that all those votes are accurate, and that, you know, there was nothing foul play involved. But it doesn't matter, because you have planted a seed. You've planted a seed for days that we've already lived through a couple times.
4: Well, and once again, in that interview that led to the president saying, I'm done here, because she kept pushing, you have no evidence. She kept saying, that's just how it works in California. The officials are saying they're trying to count as fast as they can, but they're slow. It's California, supposed to be the most advanced culture, the most advanced technology. That's where all the tech firms, until they started leaving, were based. That is California. And you're going to tell me your excuses, and you as a journalist, the defender of the First Amendment, the defender of democracy in this country, are going to take it at its word from local officials that, yeah, we're slow, when it keeps happening to the same individuals that all of a sudden get these statistical anomalies? It makes no sense. So try and make it make sense. Do real journalism instead of going to the President of the United States and saying, you always say this, but you have no evidence. Maybe if you did your job, there'd be actual evidence one way or the other to come back with that line of discussion. So yeah, after an hour, I can understand probably when your producer's in your ear saying, hey, we've got enough for a show, maybe push him now, that he's going to walk out.
2: Yeah, and they do that, by the way. That is how the media works. Let's go quickly, if he's still there, to Tim, who is calling on line four. Tim, you there?
18: Yeah, I'm there.
2: Go ahead.
18: Yeah, I just wanted to say, you know, this stolen valor thing, the Mike Waltz in Minnesota and this Pelley guy, my wife's grandfather was in Storm Normandy and watched his buddies drop like flies. The guys that Pelley was, you know, to his left and to his right, making thousands of dollars while he's making millions, are protecting him. And to steal their valor, it's just pitiful.
2: I mean, Tim, that's what I was saying. It's like, remember, this is someone who's claiming this. You know, you do it for the First Amendment. You also do it because you're in an ad-supported business, you know, brought to you by,
4: You were the king of a storied broadcast. You had a career. You thought you were untouchable. You thought you could go in there and say whatever you want about your boss, your new boss, and get away with it. And so much so, here's Byte 4. When he found out he was being fired, let's roll it.
19: I can hear how much this has hurt you.
14: Yes, it's like your spouse being murdered. And I don't care about me. It's not about me. I am not emotional about this because I have lost this job. I've done it for a long time. I've had the greatest experiences. But the people I leave behind treated in this way, that breaks my heart. And it's going to take me a long time to get over it, to be perfectly honest.
2: I mean, that is, it's almost a comedy routine. It is a board, it's a job. Okay, you lost a job, and you are, let's talk to anyone who's actually had their spouse murdered. And let's see if you feel the same way about losing any job. And how pretentious and ridiculous. I like Scott Pelley for his historical impact on journalism. I like 60 Minutes, but it's these kind of things that make you question all of it and everyone involved in these media outlets. We got a second half hour coming up. I want you to be a part of the show, too. 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
22: Welcome to Leading the Way with best-selling author and international Bible teacher and passionate voice for the gospel, Dr. Michael Youssef. Through God's incredible faithfulness, Leading the Way has declared the truth of God's Word all around the world for more than 35 years, and looking forward to the next 35 years. Thank you for being a part. Now, in the last verses of the Epistle of Jude, several tools are revealed for Christians to use in effectively contending for the faith. Up next on this episode of Leading the Way, Dr. Youssef expounds on those tools and what you can do to experience victory in 2026 as you contend for the faith. If your situation allows you to, open with us to the short book of Jude. That way you can follow Dr. Youssef in today's Leading the Way.
23: Turn with me to Jude verses 17 to 25. Jude basically tells us two things, two very important, wonderful truths, two very uplifting truths for all the believers in the Lord Jesus Christ. He said, because of these scoffers, because of these deceivers, we must therefore know these two facts. First, he said, in verses 17 to 23, he said, be aware of some things that we must do, we the believers must do. Secondly, in verses 24 and 25, he said, be aware of what God does to the believers and for the believers. Let's look at these very quickly. First, we need to know what we as believers must do. Look at verses 17 and 23 again. Because of these deceivers and misleaders, three things we must do. Three things. Now, here's the summary of these three things. First of all, he said, be informed. Secondly, he said, be insulated. And thirdly, he said, be involved. I need to unpack these for you, because they kind of look like if they're contradictory, but they're really not. Verse 19, whenever you see someone causing division or confusion regarding the Word of God, whenever someone departs or denies the authority of the Word of God, whenever you see anyone bringing false teaching and dividing the body of Christ, be on your guard by being informed. Verse 19 again. These people who cause division are not only worldly people, but they are devoid of the Spirit. Jude is saying, we must be informed. We must be discerning. We must be alert. Don't be taken in by the smooth-talking deceivers. Do not fall in their setting of themselves above the Word of God and sitting on judgment on the Word of God. Question, what does this being involved all about? What does it look like? Very simple. Test everything by the Word of God. Listen, test everything I say by the Word of God. Everything I say. You may say, okay, well, I understand being informed. What is this insulating thing? Well, verse 20. He said, build yourself up in your most holy faith. How? by praying in the Spirit, by staying in God's love, by waiting patiently, here's that convicting word, patiently on the Lord. You say, Michael, how do I do this? By not removing yourself from the protective shield of the love of God. Praying in the Spirit means that you pray as the Spirit leads. Did you get that? Whenever the Spirit leads, pray. Because, beloved, I want to tell you, whenever I do not spend time praying in the Spirit, when I do not spend specific time each day in intimacy with God and His Word,

forfeited the joy of reveling in the Father's love. Please listen to me. I have seen with those two eyes when believers get taken in by one of those deceivers. The first thing that happens is that they do not spend time with God. Then they become spiritually brittle and defensive. And soon they lose the joy of their salvation. I'm not talking about salvation now. That's not my place. Hear me right on this one. You cannot build yourself up in your most holy faith without spending time reading, believing, and obeying His most holy word. Or if you just rely on Sunday sermons or some Bible study in the middle of the week or just reading Christian authors, and wonderful as all these things are, and you know, I do all of that, but that is insufficient for yourself to build yourself up in your most holy faith. You have to spend time in the Word, biblically informed, spiritually insulated from being spiritually dried up, and thirdly, being involved. You say, involved in what? Well, I'm going to tell you in a minute. Others may wonder if being insulated and being involved are contradictory terms. No, not until when you know the answer. I want to explain this. You see, you insulate yourself from the scoffers, from the deceivers, from the false teachers and the false preachers and the false Christians. Insulate yourself from wandering away from the Word of God. Insulate yourself from distractions. Ah, but get involved in the life of non-believers. Are you with me? You say, Michael, where do you get this? Verse 22. Be merciful to those who are in doubt. When it comes to the scoffers, we land on the side of the truth and stay away from them. But when it comes to the non-believers, we absolutely must be kind, merciful, and compassionate with them. You know that the Apostle Paul makes the same argument in the Galatian epistle and in the 2 Corinthian epistles. He makes the same argument. With non-believers, we must never come across as angry or unloving. Otherwise, they're going to look at you and say, well, who wants that, right? Remember, they don't know anything. All they're going to know about Christianity is from you and the way you communicate it to them and the way your life communicates it to them. While we must be uncompromising with those who knew the truth and turned their back on the truth, and yet we must be very kind, merciful, thoughtful with those who do not know the truth. And that is why only spending time in intimacy with the Lord and His Word will give you the wisdom to know the difference, wisdom to hold the balance between mercy and kindness to the non-believers and standing firm against the deceivers. And that is why only intimacy with God on a daily basis helps us to speak the truth in love. To be uncompromising on the one hand and yet feel anguish, sorrow for sinners on the other hand, to be firm on the truth of the Word of God and yet deeply loving and longing for the lost to come to Christ. That, my beloved, can only come when you are praying in the Spirit. That only come when you are discerning the will of the Spirit and the mind of the Spirit. That can only come from daily in intimacy with the Father and the Holy Spirit. William Booth, the founder of Salvation Army, was asked once by one of his officers, you know, he's the one who really started this training of the Salvation Army officers in evangelism and reaching the lost, and it was a godly man who, if you ever read his biography, he's an amazing human being, an amazing servant of God. And this officer came to him, he said, General Booth, I have not been able to lead a single person to Christ. I have not led anyone to be converted to Christ. And you can see that this man's genuinely want to know what to do.
And here's what the all-wise man

0: and said, "Try tears. Try tears." He did not give him the four spiritual laws. He did not give him a formula for evangelism. He did not give him 10 steps for salvation. No. He told him, "Try tears." Oh, beloved, in these last days, we need to weep tears over the lost. Over the lost. On another occasion, William Booth said that, "I wish that part of my training of my officers for evangelism, it would be that they'd be required to spend a few minutes, a few moments in hell." He said that will give them more compassion for the lost than anything else. Jude tells us here that those who are doubters, the non-believers, need to be treated patiently and mercifully. Why? Because he sees them, and you see it there in the text, he sees those non-believers to be at the edge of the flames of hell, and they need to be snatched. In fact, the Apostle Paul himself makes the same argument in 1 Corinthians 5, 9-13. He tells us to turn away from the apostates. Turn away from the apostates, the false believers, the false teachers, but to love sinners and the unsaved. To stay away from the apostates because they can mess with your head, but befriend the unsaved and the non-believers and patiently explain to them biblical truth. This is all part of staying informed, insulated, and involved. I come to the second part, the most exciting part in the whole Bible for me. And that's what God does to keep us safe and secure in our salvation. It's the most important thing I'm going to share with you, and I pray to God that you would not forget it in a hurry. Verses 24 and 25. To him who is able, to whom who's what?
1: Able.
0: Who's what?
1: Able.
0: To keep you from falling and to present you before his glorious presence without fault and with great joy. You know that I am immensely grateful for salvation in Christ alone. I am beyond ecstatic for my redemption by the blood of Jesus Christ alone. I am beyond thrilled about my justification by faith alone. I'm a grateful dude for being eternally saved by grace alone. I cannot wait for my glorification. But, when I focus my attention on the fact that the very God who saved me also sustains me. Hallelujah. Oh my goodness, I'm over the moon. I'm over the moon. Hallelujah. Now, I need to tell you this, that my understanding and my comprehending and believing this biblical truth about the security of the believers did not come until about 8 or 9 years after I gave my life to Christ. For 8, 9 years I'm walking with Christ without understanding, comprehending this biblical truth until, because I grew up in a church, and some of you may have grown up in churches like that, where it says, you can lose your salvation. It's up to you to stay saved. And I can tell you that is why my Christian walk in those 9 or 8 years was joyless. My walk was a drudgery. My Christian life was marked by a feeling of sense of duty and performance. I was filled with fear. My Christian life was up and down and up and down. One day I'm high on a kite, the next day I'm down in the dumps. Then God, in his amazing grace and mercy, placed me under godly Bible teachers, godly Bible scholars. And I began to comprehend the teaching of the Word of God. I began to understand the unity of the Scripture. And if you, by the way, you don't hear me often say this, but if you haven't read my book, How to Read the Bible as If Your Life Depends on It, that is the summary of what I learned from these godly men that transformed my life, transformed my ministry, transformed my walk with the Lord. And that is why Jude said, to him who's what?
1: Amen.
0: To him who's what? to keep you from falling. Did you get this? Did you get this?
1: Yes.
0: He's able to keep you from what?
1: Falling.
0: That means, beloved, listen to me. The true believers can never, never, never fall out of the grace of God. Oh, beloved, listen to me. This is overwhelming. This is humbling when I became aware of this biblical truth. He did not say God was able. He did not say God will be able. He said God is what?
1: Able.
0: Because God is omnipotent, omniscient, and omnipresent. And because of that, He is able in the past. He will be able in the future. He's able now. Please listen. Go ahead. Give God glory. Give God glory. It's okay. You're praising God for being able. That's fine by me. Please listen to what I'm going to tell you. Some of you here will understand and maybe identify what I'm going to tell you, or have identified with it in the past, as I have. You might try to run away from the Lord, or you may try to wiggle your way out from walking with the Lord. You may try to get out of His protective cover. You may try to wiggle out of His protective shield. But He is what?
1: Able.
0: He's able to pull you back. Pull you back. He's able to convict you and bring you to repentance. He is able. Listen to me. You're going to cause yourself a lot of pain when you try to wiggle out. You'll experience the scorching heat of the sun of the desert of running away from Him. You will scar yourself with the fire of rebellion. You will agonize under the consequences of your rebellion, but He is what? And He's speaking to you even now. At this moment, He's speaking to you. He's compelling you even now at this very moment. He's welcoming you back. Come home. Come home. He is gently pulling on your heartstrings. And listen, the quicker you respond, the better off you are.
1: Amen.
0: No wonder the Apostle Paul could say, I am convinced that neither death, nor life, nor angels, nor principalities, nor things present, nor things to come, nor powers, nor height, nor depth, nor any created thing could, can you say could separate me from the love of God through Jesus Christ. He will keep you in His protective custody until He takes you home, until He presents you to His Father without blemish. That's overwhelming. And the concept of Jesus presenting us to the Father in the last day comes from the concept of a Jewish wedding, that imagery of a Jewish wedding. In the Jewish wedding, there are several stages. The parents come to agreement first, and then the groom makes a trip to his future bride. He goes from his house to her father's house, and he gives her a very sacrificial gift. We call it dowry, but really is a very sacrificial gift. He hands it to her, or to her father. At that point, they are betrothed to each other. They are betrothed to each other. Now the bride belongs to the groom. Now the bride is exclusively the groom's. Once they're betrothed, they're able to drink the wine of the covenant together, the covenant of betrothal. And then the groom goes home. He leaves the home of her father and goes to his father's house. And there, when the groom goes in there, he builds an addition to his father's house, an extra room for his bride to come in, and they live together in his father's house. And that's what Jesus said, I go to the Father and prepare a what? Room for you. Now, when that is finished, when that is ready, he comes back to her father's house. But the people in the village who'll be crying in the streets when they see him coming and said, the groom is coming, the groom is coming, the groom is coming. Now I'm getting ready to shout because I know what I'm going to say. This is a picture of our bridegroom Jesus, who left his father's house in what we celebrate at Christmas. And he came from his father's house to our father's house, the devil. And he paid the heftiest of the heftiest of the heftiest of the heftiest of the heftiest of prices, his own precious blood as a dowry. He paid off the ransom to our father, the devil, to whom we belonged. And thank God, at that point, he drank the wine of the covenant. At that moment, we remember the covenant that he made. He said, when you drink this, remember me. Remember my shed blood on the cross. Then he went back to his father's house, where he is now in heaven. But before leaving, he promised us. He said, when I prepare the room, when the room is ready for you, I'm going to come and take you into my father's house. And when it is ready, I will receive you and present you to my father. And beloved, faithful preachers and faithful teachers and faithful believers have been saying for 2,000 years, the groom is coming, the groom is coming, the groom is coming. And on that appointed day, the groom is going to come with the shout of the archangel. Then our groom Jesus will present us to his father without blemish, without spot, without a wrinkle. And he's going to say, Father, Father, these are the redeemed. This is my bride, the church, for whom I died on the cross. Oh, beloved, I can tell you experientially, there's some things I know because the Word of God said it and I lived it, experienced it. I can tell you experientially, if you keep your eye on this incredible future for you, you will be encouraged no matter how discouragement is filling your atmosphere. You will be lifted up from the dumps in which you find yourself. You'll be able to persevere no matter how dark the hour. You will make all of life's sufferings to be easy and feel easy. This will give you joy on a toilsome journey.
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0: My dearest of friends, I am feeling the urgency of the hour. 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
17: Everything was new, absolutely everything. The earth was new and so was Adam. The only voice Adam had ever heard was the voice of his Creator. And in Genesis 2, verse 16 and 17, we find one of the first things Adam heard God's voice tell him was this, and I quote, "And the Lord God commanded the man, saying, of every tree of the garden you may freely eat, but of the tree of the knowledge of good and evil you shall not eat, for in the day that you eat of it you shall surely die. But soon Adam's wife Eve found herself listening to another voice, a voice coming from a serpent in the tree God had warned Adam about. And Genesis 3, verse 1 to 4 tells us what this second voice told her. Now the serpent was more cunning or more subtle than any beast of the field which the Lord God had made. And he said to the woman, as God indeed said, you shall not eat of every tree of the garden. And the woman said to the serpent, we may eat the fruit of the trees of the garden, but of the fruit of the tree which is in the midst of the garden, God has said, you shall not eat it, nor shall you touch it, lest you die. Then the serpent said to the woman, you shall not surely die, for God knows that in the day you eat of it, your eyes will be opened, and you'll be like God, knowing good and evil. God's voice said to Eve, don't eat of this one tree in the garden. If you do, you'll die. But speaking through the serpent, Satan challenged that. What, he said? You've got to be kidding me. I'm paraphrasing, of course. Did God really say that? He knows it's not true. He's lying to you. The truth is, if you eat of this tree, you will have the same godlike powers he does. He's holding out on you. Two voices, two choices. And Eve first, then Adam, made their choice. And it was not the inconsequential choice of which flower to plant in their garden home. This was a life and death choice. And tragically, the built-in consequence of their choice was death. But for the plan of salvation, God activated at that moment. If it hadn't been for that plan of salvation, if that plan of salvation was never put in place, human history would have ended right then and right there. You know, today you'll make countless choices, small choices like whether to have bran flakes or oatmeal for breakfast. Choices as large as career and life work and life companion. But today, realize it or not, you will also be making choices that lead either to life or to death. And the same two voices from Eden will be doing their best to persuade you of which choice is best. Perhaps you've already chosen a life insurance policy, and probably also a health insurance policy. You put out hard-earned money because there's little else that could be more important to you than your health and your life. What you may not fully realize is that there are two great voices battling for your most important choices. Also, they are competing for your life and health plans. You say, Pastor Mark, what do you mean? For the next few minutes, I'd like to clearly lay out these plans for you and show you the sure results of choosing them. God has a life assurance health plan. Now, that doesn't mean if we follow God's plan, we'll never get sick. What it does mean is that following God's plans for our life and health reduces the risk of disease. Speaking for God, the Apostle John wrote this in 3 John chapter 1, verse 2. Beloved, I pray that you may prosper in all things and be in health just as your soul prospers. God wants his people to be in good health, and he's established through the Bible principles of health. In John 10, verse 10, Jesus said to his followers, I have come that they might have life and might have it more abundantly. That more abundant life is a holistic approach of physical, mental, emotional, and spiritual health. Now, there are those people who say when you talk about physical health, what you eat, what you drink, your habits in life, that is legalistic. These are not legalistic principles at all. We do not determine whether a person is saved or lost based on what they eat or drink. Salvation comes as we make a full commitment to Christ and we're saved by grace. But if indeed our bodies are the temple of God, we want to put into those bodies only those things that honor God and preserve our health. So this is not a matter of legalism. It's a matter of preserving the body that God gave us. It's a matter of glorifying God's body in our health. Our God, the God who designed and made us, is supremely interested in our lives and our health. And in his word to us, the Bible, he has pointed a way to vigorous health and long life. But for everything God has created, his great enemy, Satan, has come up with an opposing counterfeit. And for every principle in God's life and health plans for us, Satan is a counterfeit. Let's look at a few. not all, but just a few, of God's best principles from the Bible and contrast them with Satan's contradicting counterfeit. The first principle I want to talk about is exercise. The Bible says in Genesis 2, verse 15, that after God created this first couple, he gave them some work to do, some useful activity and exercise. The Bible says, "Then the Lord God took the man and put him in the Garden of Eden to tend and keep it." After Adam sinned, God increased his work. Notice Genesis 3, verse 19. It says, "In the sweat of your face you shall eat bread till you return to the ground." God intended work to be much more than a dreadful curse, however. It was also to be a blessing. God knew that an inactive body deteriorates. Because of his great love for Adam and Eve, he instructed them in the benefits of useful exercise. The benefits of exercise are promoted today by health enthusiasts and physicians worldwide. Modern scientific research indicates that exercise helps reduce the risk of many of the 21st century killer diseases. The principles are basic. Exercise improves the tone of the muscles and blood vessels. The lungs become more efficient, able to process air with less effort. The heart is more efficient, pumping more blood with each beat. Energy-producing oxygen is carried to the tissues, which improves the overall condition of the body. As a result, exercise protects the body from many diseases and slows down the aging processes. Even recent scientific research indicates that exercise builds a strong immune system, and a strong immune system helps us to resist many of the cancer-producing agencies that flow through our bloodstream. But Satan has always promoted the idea that unless it feels good, don't do it. Exercise, he suggests, is too hard, and you can't find the time. Satan always encourages the easy way out, the shortcut, the path of least resistance. Take it easy, he says. Relax. Have fun. Don't overdo. Life is too short to push yourself too hard. But God says, get out. Get moving. Exercise. It'll increase your joy. It will increase your longevity. It will enable you to live longer and healthier and happier. There's a second principle that Satan works hard to contradict, and that's called a healthful diet. When we buy a car, it pays to read and follow the owner's manual. After all, who knows better what the best fuel is than the manufacturer? But gas prices go up, and you notice at your local Mega Mart that a gallon of discount soda is cheaper sometimes than a gallon of gasoline. So you decide to save money and switch to soda. How long do you think it would be before you ran into serious problems with your car? If you're not filling it up with gas and you're filling it up with cheap soda, pretty soon your car is going to break down. So what fuel did God originally provide for human beings? Notice Genesis 1, verse 29. God said, "See, I've given you every herb that yields seed, which is in the face of all the earth. And every tree whose fruit yields seed to you, it shall be for food." Man's original diet was quite simple. Consisted of fruits, grains, nuts, and God also gave Adam and Eve the right to eat of the tree of life in the center of the garden. This fruit supplied their diet with a special life-giving substance which would ensure eternal youth and health. After Adam and Eve sinned, God separated them from the tree of life, and Genesis 3:18 says he added vegetables to their diet. "You shall eat the herb of the field." Now, after the flood, men and women began to eat meat in abundance. Their lifespans decreased markedly. If you compare Methuselah's 969 years before the flood and Noah's son Shem, who lived 600 years after, his grandson 239 years, his great-grandson 175 years, by the time of King David, man's lifespan had decreased to 70 years. So think about it. Methuselah, 969. The flood comes. Shem, 600. His grandson, 239. His great-grandson, 175. By the time David, 70 years. Since the flood destroyed plant life on earth, and since Noah's supply of food was exhausted after he and his family had been confined in the ark for a year and 10 days, God allowed the consumption of animals as an emergency measure. Yet not all plants and animals were good for food. When God created Noah, in selecting the animals for the ark, he made a distinction in Genesis 7, verse 2. between animals that were clean and those that were not, he said, you shall take with you seven each of every clean animal, a male and his female, two each of those that are unclean, a male and a female. Now why? Because after the flood, when the plants were destroyed, human beings were given permission to eat the clean animals. But so they were taken in by sevens. But the uncleans, male and female, were taken in only by two. Why? Because they were scavengers of the earth. Later in time, God detailed such dietary principles more clearly. Shortly after the Israelites were delivered from bondage of Egypt, Deuteronomy chapter 14, verse 4 and 5, we find the beginning verses of a classification of the animals, birds and fish, which God said were clean to use for food. These are the animals which you may eat. The next sentence in verse 6 gives the basic rule of thumb for identifying clean and unclean food sources from the animal kingdom.
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17: And you may eat every animal with cloven hoofs, having the split hoof into two parts, and that choose the cut among the animals. God's dietary rules are not arbitrary. This is not legalism. He's designed our bodies. He knows what will keep us functioning at peak efficiency. The animals that he cautions us against eating, such as the pigs, are in general scavengers. They're the garbage collectors of the earth. The hog with a divided hoof, but not a cud-chewing animal, roots around for anything that appears to be edible. Garbage eaten by a hog is digested and converted into food in a matter of hours. The cow, on the other hand, has a divided hoof and chews the cud, but also has a complex digestive system. It takes 48 hours for the food it eats to be converted into flesh. It also has a more complex elimination system. Pork is often infected with trichina, larvae, or worms. Trichinosis can be a fatal disease, depending on the number of larvae eaten. Often the disease is wrongly diagnosed as arthritis or food poisoning. Apparently, God knew what he was doing when he warned his people to stay away from the flesh of swine. Of course, pig has one of the highest fat concentrations. If you take, for example, bacon, it's cured by nitrates, and it is carcinogenic, cancer-producing. So God knew what he was doing. He wants us to be in the best health. In Leviticus 11, verse 9, God gives instructions about which sea creatures are good. He says, these you may eat of all that are in the water. Whatever is in the water that has fins and scales, whether in the seas or in the rivers, you may eat. Such sea creatures as clams, oysters, shrimp, lobster, mussels, and others do not have both fins and scales, and they're among the scavengers of the seas, the garbage collectors of the ocean. You know, I remember when I was a boy, I was brought up on the ocean, you know, on the Atlantic seacoast, and my earliest memories are running down the beach with the sand coming up between my toes and the salt breeze blowing in my hair. We just love the beach. But in those days, of course, I didn't study the Bible, so I didn't know these things. And I would go crabbing, and to go crabbing, I'd first have to go to old Spicer's marina, and he would save for me the heads of the fish, because fishermen would come in, they'd clean their fish, cut off the heads, cut out the guts, so I'd get the guts of the fish and these filthy guts and the dead, decaying, stinking heads of the fish, and tie them on a line and drop them down off the dock, or go out in our little boat and drop them down, and the crabs would come along wanting to eat the garbage, and they would get the head of that fish, get the guts, and I'd pull it up ever so slowly. And you know, when you cook the crab, you got to put it in the hot water alive, because you don't let the crab die in your pail of water in your boat. You put it in a pail of water, then if you cook it, you have to cook it alive to preserve that poison. And you know, I remember going quahogging, and quahogs like clams, but they have hard shells. And I would go and get my toes down in the mud and the muck and feel them and go down and get them and throw one of these quahogs like clams to my grandpa on shore. He would take a knife and open it up, put salt and pepper on it, and I'd eat it a lot, you know, I'd just swallow it. in those years, I had terrible stomach problems, because I was eating all this garbage that was digested garbage. And as the result of that, I was often had stomach pain. But when I gave those things up, I read in the Bible that God says you can eat all that are in the water. It wasn't easy at first. That has fins and scales. It has fins and scales, it's edible. If it doesn't, it's not. And these clams and oysters. And so when I gave those up, my stomach really, really improved. For me, it wasn't a matter of legalism. It was a matter of good health. In Leviticus 3, verse 17, it says, God placed one more restriction on man's diet. There shall be a perpetual statute through your generations and all your dwellings. You neither eat fat nor blood. Now, that's interesting. We know today that blood carries impurities, germs, viruses, and waste of the body. Many of the diseases are passed on through the blood. We also know that highly saturated fats as found in meats and dairy products cause a rise in the cholesterol level of the blood, a major contributor to vascular and heart diseases. Cholesterol is not found in grains. It's not found in fruits, nuts, and vegetables, only in animal products. When it comes to diet, Satan's philosophy is this. His contradictory health plan. If it tastes good, eat it. This goes along with another of his body and soul destroying principles. If it feels good, do it. Now, I want you to think about this. Highly processed foods today, rather than the natural foods, those highly processed foods that give you a quick high, are killing people today. Heart disease, cancer, diabetes is on the rise. We spend more on health than any nation in the world, yet we're one of the least healthiest in America. Never mind the cholesterol, the devil says. Never mind the diseases in meat products. Don't consider eating more fruits, nuts, grains, and vegetables. Too restrictive. Doesn't taste good enough. Not enough protein. This last one, even good science knows, is a lie. For example, vegetarians have the highest quality of all protein sources available to them. Along with the food we take in, God is also concerned about what we drink. The original beverage he provided for us was pure, clean water, and you can't beat it. As principle number three, it is still his best choice for us. Solomon, the wisest man who ever lived, speaks in Proverbs 20, verse 1, of the consequences of alcohol abuse. He says, wine is a mocker. Strong drink is a brawler. Whoever is led astray by it is not wise. In a later verse in Proverbs 23, verse 32, he says of wine that at the last it bites like a serpent and stings like a viper. The danger of alcohol has increased enormously as modern technology makes more demands for alert minds, for workers to have complete control of their faculties today. Alcoholism is one of the world's greatest health problems. You know, Lancet, which is the British health magazine that's equivalent to here in our time to our leading health magazines, says this. Lancet says there is no safe amount of alcohol to take in. More than half of all automobile accidents can be traced directly to a driver or pedestrian under the influence of alcohol. In more than half of all murders, either the killer or the victim or both have been drinking. Alcohol impairs the body's utilization of vitamins and sugar in alcohol drinks, lessens the body's ability to fight infection. Inevitably, the alcoholic develops a fatty liver, and his chances of dying from cirrhosis of the liver are great. Statistically, his lifespan is shortened, get this now, by at least 12 years. For a Christian, drinking alcoholic beverages has even greater consequences. Every Christian needs the full use of hers or her mind to avoid the temptations of Satan. Alcohol affects the frontal lobe of the brain, where conscience, reason, and judgment are located. A Christian cannot afford impaired judgment or a diminished ability to distinguish from right or wrong. On the cross, our Lord refused the stupefying potion offered him by the soldiers to deaden the sense of pain. Even though Jesus suffered excruciating pain, he would receive nothing that would becloud his mind at the moment of death. But Satan has encouraged millions into the slavery and misery of alcoholism. He surrounds wine with an aura of sophistication. He associates various forms of alcohol with social standing, with relaxation, having fun. It's as if he raises a glass to humanity and says, to your good health. In view of the reality, his toast should be to your illness, to your misery, to your death. Here's a principle of number four in good health. Take nothing poisonous into your body. Satan has really sold the human race a bill of goods on this one. If you smoke, your chances of dying prematurely with lung cancer, get this, are 1,000 times greater than those who've never smoked. A smoker's chances from dying of heart disease are 103% greater than those who've never smoked on a regular basis. Emphysema claims many thousands of lives each year. And research has shown that nicotine increases the buildup of cholesterol along the inner walls of the arteries. Smoking mothers bequeath to their children a full range of detrimental effects, from restricted fetal movement to growth retardation to increased respiratory illness later in life. All these are due to a diminished oxygen supply and the effects of nicotine. Newborn deaths are up to 27% higher in infants of smoking mothers. The late Dr. Linus Pauling, a Nobel Prize winning scientist, said, "Every cigarette a person smokes takes 14 and a half minutes off their life. Many of us are taking other poisonous drugs into our bodies daily." Notice this from a book in my library called You and Your Health, Volume 1, page 413. The average cup of coffee contains from 2 to 4 grains of caffeine, depending on the strength of the coffee. Caffeine, the drug contained in coffee, is classified in textbooks as both a stimulant and a poison. The fatal dose is listed as 1/3 of an ounce, or 10 grams. It will require the amount of caffeine contained in 80 to 100 cups of coffee, then, to prove fatal in a single dose by mouth. Tea and cola drinks also contain caffeine. They increase the risk of bowel cancer. They increase the risk of heart disease. They increase tremors. All these beverages are now being linked to not only heart disease, but neurological disorders, and particularly, as we mentioned, cancer of the bladder. But Satan says, smoking relaxes you. You deserve a break. To the teens, he says, smoking's the in thing. It'll make you more adult. And now you got vapes with taking in higher concentrations of nicotine that are damaging to the entire lung system, predisposing individuals to lung diseases. Hardly ever anyone ever even raises a warning about caffeine anymore. Along with these poisons, it enslaves others, millions, to hard drugs that they fry their brains and leave their lives in shambles. And here's the fifth principle I want to give you, and that's moderation. Even too much of a good thing can be harmful. Satan, God's plan includes moderation, not only in the food we eat or drink, but also in our lifestyle, balancing work with rest and relaxation. You know, to have the weekly Sabbath, it gives us a much-needed opportunity to lay aside our problems, to deepen family relationships, to reconnect with our Creator, and rejuvenate for the work week ahead. In 1 Corinthians chapter 6, verse 19, God says to us, "Do you not know that your body is the temple of the Holy Spirit who is in you, who you have from God and you're not your own?" Our bodies are living temples in which God wants to live through His Spirit. What an awesome importance this puts on our health. Our Creator wants us to take good care of our bodies so we can enjoy life at its best here and now. He wants us to have an abundant life, life in all its fullness. He wants us to have a little bit of heaven here and now, a foretaste of the earth made new, where all the diseases and illnesses that plague mankind will be forever banished. Satan tries to portray God's way as restrictive, as difficult, as socially laughable, as no fun at all. But he really wants is to destroy us, to leave us vulnerable to a host of killer diseases, to destroy our relationships, befuddle our minds, rob us of the ability to make our lives count. Two health plans, two ways of life, two sets of principles, two voices, two choices.
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26: Welcome to Pathway to Victory with author and pastor, Dr. Robert Jeffress. You know, every day it seems like our country wanders farther away from the Christian principles upon which it was founded. But the Bible warns that any nation that rejects God will eventually fall. Today on Pathway to Victory, Dr. Robert Jeffress teaches how the local church can be salt and light in order to preserve our nation for the proclamation of the gospel. But first, let's take a moment to hear some important ministry updates.
0: Thanks, David, and welcome again to Pathway to Victory. Today, I'm thrilled to tell you about the In God We Trust Matching Challenge that's active right now. Several friends of Pathway to Victory have created a matching challenge of $1.5 million so that every dollar you give today will be doubled in size and impact. We will channel your gift into broadcasting the truth through Pathway to Victory. When you give your gift to the matching challenge, you're ensuring that the Christian voice remains a powerful force for good in shaping the future of our nation. And when you give your generous gift to the matching challenge, I'm going to send you an encouraging book that will engage your entire family. It's our 250th commemorative edition of America is a Christian Nation. This is more than a book. It's a keepsake, a treasure for your family that celebrates America's 250th anniversary and reminds every generation that this nation was built on the Word of God. We'll say more about this fabulous book and the matching challenge later. But right now, let's continue a message that was originally delivered to an influential gathering of pastors and church leaders. My goal was to bolster the confidence of these leaders to stand up boldly for the truth in a culture that's often hostile to the Christian message. I titled today's sermon, For Pastors Only.
1: Do you know what America's last hope is? What America's greatest hope is? It is the local church. And I want to submit to you this thesis. The preservation of our nation for the proclamation of the gospel depends upon the effectiveness of local churches in fulfilling their mission. And then I want to go one step further. The effectiveness of churches in fulfilling their mission depends upon pastors fulfilling their calling. And I want to talk about specifically the role that the pastor has in helping the church achieve its mission so that our nation can be preserved for the proclamation of the gospel. So how is it that a pastor fulfills his calling? We're going to look at the three distinct callings of every pastor. First of all, we're going to talk about the pastor as preacher. The second role is the pastor as a prophet. Why are pastors so reticent to confront their culture when it departs from God's commands? I think there are three reasons pastors are hesitant to act as prophets. One reason is a misunderstanding of the Bible. The second reason pastors many times don't act as prophets is because of a misunderstanding of the Constitution. Some pastors and many laymen believe that the separation of church and state prohibits pastors from addressing controversial issues like abortion and same-sex marriages because such issues are, quote, politics rather than spiritual issues. The phrase separation of church and state appears nowhere in the Constitution, much less in the Bible. Groups today, like the Americans United for the Separation of Church and State, they regularly try to intimidate pastors and churches from influencing legislation or elections by threatening their tax-exempt status. Probably saw in the news, my good friend Barry Lynn, head of Americans United for Separation of Church and State, announced he's writing a letter about Pastor Jeffress to the Internal Revenue Service, you know. You know what? Anybody can write a letter. A 10-year-old can write a letter to the Internal Revenue Service. It doesn't mean one thing at all. You cannot afford to allow people like Barry Lynn and others intimidate you and muzzle you from sharing the truth of God's Word. That is important that you stand up for your rights as an American. Now, we're going to take a little history lesson here. I think you'll find this interesting. A question comes up, pastors. Well, what are we allowed to do when it comes to influencing elections or legislation? Historically, churches in our country, for the first 180 years of its existence, spoke passionately for and against candidates for public office. Did you know that? I mean, it's regular routine in churches. I mean, Christians opposed the election of Thomas Jefferson as president because he was a deist. They opposed William Howard Taft for embracing Unitarianism. I mean, they regularly did that. They also were at the forefront of influencing legislation. It was the churches who led the movement for abolition of slavery, for desegregation. And by the way, I want to stop here and say something. There is absolutely no place in the church for racial prejudice. None whatsoever. And

that prohibited tax-exempt nonprofit institutions like ours from using a substantial portion of their income to lobby for legislation. Doesn't mean we can't lobby for legislation on those issues that have a biblical basis. It just means we can't use an overwhelming amount of our money to do so, which of course we don't. But in 1954, and this is where it gets interesting, Congress approved an amendment introduced by then-Senator Lyndon Johnson to the IRS governing churches and other 501c3 tax-exempt organizations like ours that prohibited those organizations to influence elections by supporting specific candidates. And then in 1987, that amendment was expanded to also prohibit speaking out against specific candidates. Although pastors can influence legislation, they cannot, as a group in a church, officially support one candidate over another in an election. This restriction is being challenged, and many people predict that it will one day be abolished because it's such an apparent violation of First Amendment rights. Now, while a handful of churches through the years have been fined for violating this no substantial part of money being used for legislation or other issues, what you need to know is no church has ever lost its tax-exempt status in the 57 years since Lyndon Johnson headed that amendment. Do you realize that? Not one church in history has ever lost its tax-exempt status. Now, my friend Barry Lynn won't tell pastors that. He tries to intimidate pastors. Oh, you're going to lose your tax-exempt status. Not one church has ever lost their tax-exempt status. There is one church, the Pierce Creek Church in Binghamton, New York, that lost its tax-exempt letter ruling, which is something different because during the 1992 election, they ran a full-page ad in USA Today claiming that Bill Clinton was the Antichrist. And not a wise move, okay? The IRS notified them that they couldn't do that anymore, but if they didn't do anything like that again, they would be just fine. But here's the bottom line for pastors. No local church has ever been fined. No local church has ever lost its tax-exempt status for anything the pastor has done in the pulpit. Now, I don't encourage, I would not advise any pastor to officially endorse a political candidate from the pulpit. But what I'm saying to pastors is, don't be intimidated from sharing what you believe is the truth of God's word from your pulpit. It is a fear many times of a misunderstanding of the Constitution that causes pastors to silence themselves. A third reason pastors don't act as prophets many times is a fear of controversy. Now, pastors make for easy targets of criticism, even from church members. You know, it's easy for laymen to say, well, pastor, we're behind you. Keep standing for the truth. We're right there with you. Unless church attendance starts to fall and receipts start to diminish a little bit, and then suddenly it's off with his head, you know. It's very easy for that to happen in churches, and most pastors recognize that. Any true shepherd of a local congregation is concerned about the spiritual, the organizational, and yes, the financial health of his congregation. And although the universal church will never cease to exist, the fact is many local congregations have shut their doors because of diminishing attendance. No pastor wants to be the catalyst for killing his church. Now, I'm sympathetic with that. I'm sympathetic with pastors who are concerned with taking controversial stands that could send their congregants out the door and discourage new members from coming in the door. You may find this hard to believe, but during the first 15 years of my pastoral ministry, I rarely, if ever, spoke about controversial issues. Never spoke about abortion, never spoke about homosexuality. Never encouraged my people to vote, much less gave them any criteria for how to select a candidate. Instead, I figured my job was just to preach the Bible and leave all that other stuff to other people. After all, why bother to try to save a sinking ship? I spent the first 15 years of my ministry. Some of you who were with me in Wichita Falls knows that many of my years there, I never said anything about those subjects. But about 13 years ago, something happened in my life that changed my thinking about that. I was preaching a year-long series through the book of Genesis in my last church, and I'd come to Genesis chapter 19, the story of Sodom and Gomorrah. And I'd already finished the sermon. It was about a Wednesday, and I was making the application points about the story of Sodom and Gomorrah. And one of the application points was,

0: As a culture, we cannot afford to condone what God has condemned. And so that was the point I was going to share the next Sunday morning. We cannot condone what God has condemned. Well, a member of our church who worked in the local library that Wednesday came in to see me. She said, "Pastor, here are two books that are in the children's section of our public library. Daddy's Roommate, which is about a little boy whose father divorces his wife and moves in with another man. And it's a picture book for children promoting homosexuality. And it shows this little boy's father and his homosexual lover in bed together. And then the other book, Heather Has Two Mommies." I bet you can figure out the plot line of that one. But anyway, she handed me these books and said, "Now, Pastor, what are you going to do about this?" And I said, "Well, you know, I really hadn't thought about it." So I sat there with those library books, and I thought, what am I going to do about this? I mean, I've got enough headaches as a pastor of a church. I don't need to get involved in this. But how can I, as a pastor, stand up with a straight face and tell my congregation, we cannot condone what God has condemned, and I do nothing about it? So I said, well, I'll try the diplomatic route. So I called up the local librarian on the phone. And I said, you know, somebody brought to my attention these books, and I'm sure you're unaware that they're in the children's section of the library. And, you know, these are books that are promoting a practice, a lifestyle that, first of all, is against the law in the state of Texas, which it was at that time. It is responsible for the greatest epidemic of all times, AIDS, and it violates the teaching of three major world religions, Christianity, Judaism, and Islam. And I said, because of that, I just don't think these books belong there. Public tax dollars shouldn't be used to purchase these books. Would you remove these books? And she said, basically, not on your life. And so after I've tried the diplomatic approach, the next Sunday I was standing up, preaching my message, went through this, and I had those library books with me in the pulpit. And I felt impressed by God to say this. I held up the library books and I said, these are in my possession and I'm not giving them back. And I'm telling you, that was the shot heard round the world. I mean, the next week, the editor in the local paper said I needed to be put in jail for disobeying the law. And he said, remember, Martin Luther King wrote some of his best work while he was in jail. And Pastor Jeffress needs to go to jail. And so all of this. And so, you know, I paid the $54 to buy the library books. But that was good. It started a controversy in our community that lasted for 2 years. Every major outlet talked about it. PBS actually came to our city and filmed a documentary about this firestorm that had divided the small West Texas town. I mean, it was the biggest, there was a federal lawsuit. It was the biggest brouhaha you can imagine. For 2 years in the local paper, almost every day, scathing letters about what Pastor Jeffress has done and the First Baptist Church of Wichita Falls and all of this and all of this and all of this. Now, I wish I could tell you that during those 2 years, our church exploded in growth. It didn't happen. A few people left, but mainly a lot of new people just weren't real anxious to come to our church. I mean, when you're reading about a church that's homophobic and hates people and a pastor that's this, this, this, and this, and this, it really doesn't encourage people coming to church. Now, later on, God blessed our church tremendously with explosive growth, but it didn't happen during that time. Somebody asked me, reporter for the Fort Worth Star-Telegram, he brought up that incident up in Wichita Falls. He said, Pastor, if you had it to do over again, would you do it again? I said, absolutely. Absolutely. It wasn't popular to do, but I am never going to disobey what I feel the Holy Spirit leading me to do. And regardless of the cost, I had to take a stand at that point. Now, I'm going to say to you, pastors, you may not be feeling called to borrow books from your local library, okay? That's okay. That doesn't have to be your calling because it was my calling. But preaching biblically based messages on controversial topics, encouraging your members to vote, challenging laws that violate God's laws are just some of the ways that you can fulfill your role as a prophet. Now, at the risk of offending some, let me be very blunt. Pastor, you will never be criticized by the world for building a homeless shelter. You will never be criticized by this culture for asking your members to give sacrificially to build water wells in Africa. In fact, the culture will applaud you as a pastor for doing those things because they think that's what a pastor is supposed to do. encouraging nice people to do nice things. That is their idea of a pastor. Nobody's going to criticize you for that. But if you dare stand up and point your finger at the culture and say, "This is wrong, thus saith the Lord," you better be ready to suffer. You may be suffering not the loss of your life as the Old Testament prophets did, but be prepared to suffer the loss of your reputation, your career, your livelihood. And that's why Paul said in 2 Timothy 4, verses 2 and 5, be prepared to endure hardship. Timothy was told that if he fulfilled his role as a prophet, it was going to get hard at times. But that's the pastor's role, not only as a preacher, but as a prophet. 2 Timothy 4 explains a third role of the pastor, and that is as an evangelist. Do the work of an evangelist, Paul reminded Timothy in 2 Timothy 4, 5. And when Paul said, "I want you to be an evangelist, Timothy," he didn't have in mind, "I want you to travel the countryside with 5 suits and 5 sermons, okay? That's not his idea of an evangelist. He meant, do the work as a pastor of an evangelist proclaiming the good news of the gospel. You see, the Great Commission, Matthew 28, is for us to go into all the world and make disciples, fully devoted followers of Jesus Christ. Now, before you can be a disciple, though, you have to be a convert. You have to be introduced to faith in Christ. And while it's possible to be a convert without ever being a disciple, it is impossible for somebody to be a disciple without, first of all, being a convert and saved. And so one of the primary things that a pastor is to do is, beyond his own ministry, he is to be involved in evangelism. How can a pastor, beyond his own personal witness, be and do the work of an evangelist? Let me suggest several ways. First of all, through his preaching. Through his preaching. Make sure in every message, no matter what you're talking about, there is some explanation of the gospel. You know, Charles Haddon Spurgeon said, it doesn't matter what passage he was in, he always made a beeline to the cross. And we're to do that as well. Also, I would encourage those of you who are pastors, when you're preaching, always challenge unbelievers in the audience to make a decision to trust in Christ. Second way we act as evangelists is through equipping. You know, the pastor is to be an evangelist, but he's not the only evangelist in the church. My mentor and professor for so many years, Howard Hendricks, used to quote Bud Wilkinson's definition of football. He said, in football, you have 22 men on the field, desperately in need of rest, being cheered on by 50,000 spectators in the stands, desperately in need of exercise. Then Prof would add, you know, that may be and make for exciting football, but that is a lousy way to run a church. God never meant for just a few people to be out on the field doing all the work. We're to all be involved in ministry and especially evangelism. Remember the words of Ephesians 4, 11 and 12? And Christ gave some as apostles, he gave some as prophets, some as evangelists, some as pastors and teachers for the equipping of the saints for the work of service to the building up of the body of Christ. A third way we do that, a third way we act as an evangelist is through organizing. You know, read through the book of Acts that chronicles the ministry of Paul, and you quickly come to the conclusion that Paul was a man with a plan. I mean, he had a plan for reaching his world for Christ. Now, sometimes his plans didn't pan out. I mean, sometimes his plans got vetoed by God. One time he wanted to go to Bithynia. God said, no, you're going to Macedonia instead. But the point is, he had a plan. He just didn't sit there and wait for something good to happen. He wanted to take the gospel to everyone. And I would say, pastor, ask yourself the question, wherever you are, church family, what is our strategy for taking the good news of Christ to the community we're in? We need a strategy. We have to have a plan. What plan do you have? What strategy do you have for being that light in that community where God has placed you? Now, in speech classes, we were taught there are a number of ways to end a talk. You can do so with a penetrating question or a relevant quote or an interesting story or a poem or a song. Don't get afraid. I'm not going to use the song. But one way to end a message is by repeating the major thesis of that message. And that's the way I want to end today. I want you to listen carefully to these words. The preservation of our nation for the proclamation of the gospel depends upon the effectiveness of local churches in fulfilling their mission. and the effectiveness of local churches fulfilling their mission depends upon pastors fulfilling their calling as preachers, as prophets, and as evangelists. At Pathway to Victory, we're praying that God would use today's message to ignite a renewed passion among pastors to preach the gospel with freedom and boldness. In that spirit, let me remind you about a tremendous opportunity to double your impact through the $1.5 million In God We Trust Matching Challenge. Every dollar that you give to Pathway to Victory before the deadline on July 5th will have twice the ministry impact. Let me tell you a quick story. Benjamin Franklin, who was not an evangelical Christian, stood before the Constitutional Convention in 1787, and he said something that stopped that room cold. Franklin said, "I have lived a long time, and the longer I live, the more convincing proofs I see that God governs the affairs of men. Even as believers in America face growing strife and persecution, God has not abdicated his throne. He is still moving and still opening doors for his truth. And right now he is inviting you to be part of something significant. The In God We Trust Matching Challenge is your opportunity to act on that conviction boldly, generously, and with full confidence in the God who has never once lost control of this nation. Every dollar you give today will be doubled. And to thank you for your generous gift today, I'm going to send you several wonderful resources. The first is an inspirational keepsake for the whole family. It's a coffee table book called The 250th Commemorative Edition of America is a Christian Nation. 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
1: 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I'm David J. Mullins. To many Christians, persecution is something that happens in a far-off place. But in reality, persecution is already taking place in America. 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
4: This is Hugh Hewitt for townhall.com. The main primary is this Tuesday. Why is it the Democrats are sticking with their deeply flawed Nazi tattoo-wearing Graham Plattner? On Tuesday, Senate Minority Leader Chuck Schumer was pressed by reporters about his backing of Plattner after the latest batch of awful headlines about Plattner's increasingly chaotic campaign. I met with Graham Plattner today. We will beat Susan Collins and take back the Senate. Schumer went on to repeat that refrain four more times before ending his interview. Sunk costs have crippled many a business and life decision, and they plague politics too. Sunk costs are expenses or investments that have already been incurred and cannot be recovered. Rational decisions focus on future costs and benefits, not past expenditures. Sunk costs can lead to emotional decisions in business and personal finance and politics. Both politically and morally, Democrats are sinking in Maine. I'm Hugh Hewitt.
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0: Welcome to Peace by Believing with John Redmond, Associate Pastor of First Baptist Church in Pasadena, Texas. The 12 books in the Left Behind series have collectively sold over 80 million copies and have inspired three motion pictures. To say that there is some interest in the end times is an understatement. But who gets left behind? And who does not? Today, John answers those questions as he continues his series on the book of Revelation with the second part of his message, the rapture of the church.
1: Now, you say, John, this thing about the rapture of the church, are you sure just maybe not everybody's going to, wouldn't it just be better if everybody got to go up and people weren't left behind? Well, whether it'd be better or not, it's for you to decide, but that's not how it's going to happen. The only people that will be caught up are the people who have been saved. Let me use this illustration to help you determine whether you're going to be caught up. If I were to take several minerals today and just pour them out on this platform, some gold, some silver, some copper, some zinc, some iron, just little fragments of these pieces, and just kind of scatter it around and mix it all up on this stage up here today on this platform. And then I had some kind of a magnet, some kind of a metal detector, magnet detector, and I put that magnet over all those different particles. Here's the question. Which particles would rise? Well, of the ones I mentioned, the only particles that would rise would be the particles made of iron, because the iron is the only thing that has the same nature as the magnet. You run a magnet over iron, the iron rises. It has the same nature as the magnet. It's the same at the rapture of the church. Those who are going to rise on that day are those who have the nature of Jesus Christ living in them. In other words, when Jesus leaves heaven and comes to the air, if we're going to rise, we have to have His nature living in us. That's a good way to determine whether or not you're saved. Do you have the nature of Jesus Christ living in you? Have you been saved? Have you been forgiven? Do you hate the sin you used to love and love the things that you used to hate? And so if we have that nature, we'll be caught up and we will be with the Lord forever, just like that iron would meet that magnet. Now, here's a good question. Why is there going to be a rapture? Why not just forego letter A of the second coming and just let Christians go through the tribulation, and then at the end, they'll be the coming back? Well, first of all, by doing it the way He has done it, God has shown a tremendous amount of grace to His children, because the Scripture is clear, in my understanding of Scripture, that Christian people will not go through the tribulation. And there are several verses I could show you, but in chapter number 3, I want you to look in verse number 10, because this is one reference here where Jesus is talking to Christians, and He's also referring to the future tribulation period. And notice what He says. Because you have kept my command to persevere, I also will keep you from the hour of trial which shall come upon the whole world to test those who dwell on the earth. And so Jesus is saying that He's going to keep us from the trial. He's going to keep us from the tribulation. And that another place Paul said that we have been spared from the wrath that is to come on this earth. And so God has designed the rapture to get us out of here before the tribulation period begins, which leads us to another interesting question. And we're going to get into this about 3 weeks from today when we start the period of tribulation in our study. What is the purpose of the great tribulation? And let me just say now, the purpose of the great tribulation is not to see how much Christians can take. You know, sometimes we feel like God is testing us or trying us, and He is doing those things. But the nature of the tribulation is not to put us through a test to see how much we can take. The purpose of the tribulation is to give unsaved people a final chance to get saved before the world completely comes to an end. And so that's the purpose of it, and that helps us understand why the rapture would be here, because the rapture is going to get us out of here. Now, as I was working on this sermon last week, especially yesterday, and I was thinking about all the people who would be in both of the morning services today, I'm very much aware that most of the people, maybe 90%, maybe more than that, listening to this sermon today, are already saved. And if the rapture happened today, you've got the nature of Jesus living in you. You're going to rise up and meet Jesus in the air, and I would too. But I fully believe that there are people in both services today and others listening to this who have never been saved. They've never made peace with God. And if the rapture took place today, they would be left behind and to experience agony like unto which the world has never known. And so as I come to the end of my thoughts today, I want to just say a couple of things to those of you here today who are unsaved. And maybe you don't even believe in Jesus at all. Or maybe you do believe in Jesus and you believe in the Bible, but there's never been a time in your life when you have personally received Jesus Christ to be your Lord and to be your Savior. And so it's to those of you in that group today that I want to draw your attention to something. First of all, now go back to Revelation chapter 4. I want to draw your attention today to the fact that as we are gathered here in this worship center today, in heaven there is an open door. Now look again in verse 1. John said, after these things I looked, and behold, a door standing open in heaven. That says to me that heaven has a door to it, at least one door, and there's only one door to heaven, and that door is open today. So that's good news, and that says today that anybody who wants to be saved can be saved. Anybody who wants to be caught up in the rapture can be caught up in the rapture. The door to heaven is an open door. Second thing I would draw your attention to today, and you may never have thought about it like quite like this, but it's true. And that is, God is offering you or extending to you a personal invitation to come to that door and to walk through that door. Jesus is the door, and you can go into heaven. Again, in verse 1, it says, and the first voice which I heard was like a trumpet speaking with me, saying, come up here, and I will show you things which must take place. And so John was invited into heaven. He was invited to walk through that door. And that same invitation today is being extended to everybody listening to this message. Jesus, you know one of Jesus' favorite words, come. He said, come to me, all you labor and are heavy laden, and I will give you rest. Jesus said another place, the person who comes to me, I will in no wise cast out. At the end of the book of Revelation, we read this invitation, come to Jesus, come to Jesus, come to Jesus. Why do we give an invitation at the end of our services? To give people an opportunity to come to Jesus. You're not joining a church. You're not joining a denomination. You're not signing off on some creed. You're not signing up. No, when you come to get saved, you are coming to a person. Friends, salvation is not found in a church. Salvation is not found in a creed. Salvation is found in Jesus Christ. It is a personal relationship with Jesus Christ. It is His nature living in us that changes us and that puts us in position to be caught up, to rise when that trumpet sounds and when the rapture of the church takes place. So I'm saying to you today, God is offering to you through His Word and right now through me an invitation to come to Jesus. Here's the question. Have you ever been to Jesus? Not have you joined a church or even been baptized. Not have you been to the confession booth or confessed your sins to some other minister. But have you ever been to Jesus Christ? Salvation is found in Jesus and in Him alone. The Bible says there's no other name given amongst men whereby we must be saved. Salvation is in Jesus Christ. And if you will come to Him, you can be saved. I'm saying to you today, you have a personal invitation from God and a promise with that invitation that if you will come to Him, He will save you. What am I saying? I'm saying the door to heaven is open. I'm saying you have an invitation from Jesus to come and to be saved. But I'm also saying today that there's a limited amount of time for you to answer and respond to that invitation. I think it's so easy to think, well, not today. I'll maybe think about that. Man, this is my first time to even visit this church, and you're talking to me about making a decision for Jesus Christ? Yes, I am, because you have no promise that you'll have another day like this. This may be the last sermon you ever hear. This may be the last sermon I ever preach. And so for you today would be the time for you to come to Jesus Christ, because the door will not be open forever. Jesus told a parable in Matthew chapter 25, and it's a very picturesque parable, and he talked about a group of people who had postponed getting right with God, who has postponed being saved. And one day Jesus described it like this. Basically, Jesus was saying, they came to the door of heaven because finally they decided they wanted to go into heaven. But when they got to the door, they found that the door was shut. And they begin to knock on that door, and they begin to beat on that door. And they said, Lord, please open the door for us. And God said, depart from me, I never knew you. What was God saying? God was saying it's too late. That door was open for a long time. That door has been open all your life. You had ample invitation, ample opportunities to walk through that door. You put it off, you put it off, you put it off. And now the door is shut, and now it is too late for you to walk through. And so to those of you here today, who would say, John, this thing's not comforting to me. This thing's frightening to me. Thinking about an event where I could be driving down Interstate 45 to work and a bunch of cars just become unmanned and they're just rolling along that way. Some of you are thinking 45 is frightening enough if there are drivers in all those cars. But imagine it where there are no drivers in those cars. Well, if you're not saved, it's not comforting. It is frightening. And I totally understand that. And God understands that. But God doesn't want you to be afraid. God wants you to be ready. And God doesn't want you to put it off and try to get ready. God wants you to be ready now. So when the time comes, that you will be ready. Now, you still listening? Say amen. I told you a few weeks ago that one of the books I'm reading in preparing these sermons is a book called The Book of Signs from a man named David Jeremiah, a great pastor in San Diego, California. And in the book, he tells a story how back in 2005, the city leaders got together and they said, we've got to come up with some kind of plan to help the people living in San Diego if there's a wildfire, because they have lots of fires in California. And so they came up with something that was probably pretty cutting edge back in 2005. They came up with a thing called reverse 911. Now, we all know what 911 is. If you're home and you have an emergency, pick up the phone, call 911, and somebody helps you. You're in trouble, and you call for help, and you get help. Reverse 911 says, we need to have a plan in place so if there's a fire in the general vicinity of where people live, we don't wait for the people to call us. We call the people because they may not even know there's a fire, and we tell them there's a fire 3 miles, 5 miles, 10 miles from your house, and we think it would be wise for you to evacuate because that fire is headed in your direction. And so they put that in place. In 2007, San Diego had a massive, massive fire. Thousands of homes were lost. Many lost their lives. And it's interesting, when the reverse 911, after the plan had been put in place 2 years earlier, now it goes into effect. It's interesting what happened to the residents of San Diego. First of all, there were many residents who had never registered for reverse 911. They never got a call. They never heard a call because they never had registered. There were other people who received a call, but they looked at their phone and they didn't recognize the number. And since they didn't recognize the number, they didn't answer the call. There were other people who got the call, answered the call, were told to evacuate, but made a decision not to evacuate. They said, you know, that fire, it's our neighborhood's never had any fire. It's never gotten this far. There's no way that fire could get to us. And those who got the call and refused to evacuate lost their lives. As I was thinking about that story and thinking about the rapture of the church, I think we could say it this way. What God is doing today through this sermon is He is issuing a reverse 911 call. What God is saying is, there's a fire coming to this earth. This earth is going to go through things that has never happened before and could never happen again, because after it happens, the earth as you know it will be gone. It will be completely destroyed. But what Jesus is saying is, before the fire falls, before that happens, prepare yourself to evacuate. Prepare yourself so that when the trumpet sounds, you can be caught up to meet the Lord in the air. You know, as I think about what Paul said in 1 Thessalonians when he described the shout, the voice of the archangel, and the trumpet of God, I think the most intriguing of that trilogy of sounds to me is the shout. Because in that verse it says, the Lord Himself will descend with a shout. Now you go home today if you want to do something interesting. And take your Bible books off the shelf if you have some, or look it up online. And try to determine whose shout is that. The voice of the archangel, that would most likely be Michael. He's the only archangel mentioned in the Bible. The trumpet of God, we understand that. But when it says the Lord Himself will descend with a shout, whose shout is it? Most Bible scholars, maybe not all, most Bible scholars say that shout is coming from Jesus Christ Himself. And I'm in that group. I believe that. Remember, Jesus is the one who went to Lazarus's tomb and He called Lazarus's name. He said, Lazarus, come forth. And Lazarus, who had the nature of Jesus in him, when Lazarus heard that voice, he came out of that grave. Somebody has said, had Jesus not called Lazarus by name, the whole cemetery would have come up out of the grave like that. But He called Lazarus' name to specify it was for him. I believe when it says the Lord Himself will descend with a shout, that's talking about the voice of Jesus Himself. And as I was thinking about that yesterday, I thought, you know, here's the bottom line. The people who will recognize the voice of Jesus at the rapture of the church are the people who have recognized the voice of Jesus down here on earth. What did Jesus say in John chapter 10? He said, my sheep hear my voice, and I know them, and they follow me. What I'm saying today is this. If you are one of those who is able to hear the voice of Jesus, if you know when God speaks, you recognize the voice of Jesus on that day when that trumpet sounds, when Michael the archangel makes a sound, and when Jesus Himself speaks the word, you're going to recognize that voice because it's a voice you've known ever since you got saved. It's the voice of Jesus Christ, the one who's living in your heart. Remember this, if His nature is in you, when He gives that shout, you're going to rise to meet Him because you have His nature. And just like iron coming up to meet a magnet, you're going to rise to meet Jesus in the air. And that's why Paul said, comfort one another with these words. Amen. With our heads bowed and eyes closed today, those of us who are saved, this is something we wish would happen today. I wish it would have happened yesterday or last week or 10 years ago. I mean, I just wish it would. I wish I was already in heaven. And yet, I know there's a reason that I'm not there yet because there's work to do on the earth, and it's the same for you. And yet, the thought of Jesus coming back, that doesn't frighten me. It used to frighten me, but not now. It comforts me and excites me, and it makes me think, God, you could come today, and every problem we have would be gone just like that, and we would be with you forever. But for those here today who would say, John, I'm not quite that comforted. I'm a little more frightened by that. I'm intimidated by that. I'm not ready for that. I've not registered for that. I've not made plans for evacuation. Friend, today you need to make those plans. You need to receive Christ. You need to do it now while the door to heaven is open. And if you'll pray this prayer, God will hear it and answer it. What did Jesus say? The person who comes to me, I'll never cast out. I'll receive you. I'll forgive you. I'll save you. Today can be your day. Pray this prayer. Lord Jesus, come into my heart. Forgive my sins and make me a Christian. I ask you to save me and I trust you to do it. I trust you, Lord. Welcome to my heart. Begin now to make me the person you want me to be. Give me the courage during this next song, even though I know it'll be hard, give me the courage to come down one of these aisles, to share this with the minister, so I will have confessed you openly and publicly before men. And Lord, this is our prayer in Jesus' name. And all the people said, amen.
0: We hope that today's message has been a blessing to you. And today, we have an extra special treat. John has joined us in the studio. Welcome, John.
1: Well, thanks, Rick. It's good to be in the studio. And, you know, as we ended today's program praying that prayer of salvation, it may be today that you prayed and asked Jesus Christ to come into your heart to be your Lord and to be your Savior. And if you did, I want to say congratulations. God has heard that prayer. The Bible says, all who call upon the name of the Lord shall be saved. And so today has become your day of salvation. And that's a special day. I would encourage you to share that decision with a friend, maybe a pastor or just somebody, and get involved in a good church in the area where you live that teaches the Bible, that lifts up Jesus, and just begin to take the next steps in your relationship with God. But the first thing I wanted to say to you today who might have prayed that prayer is congratulations. And the real reason I'm in the studio today is because as we think about the rapture of the church and how there's coming a day when suddenly, unexpectedly, there's going to be a shout from heaven, there's going to be the voice of an archangel, and then the trumpet of God is going to sound, and all of us who are saved are going to be caught up to meet God in the air. And yet, after we're gone on this earth, there's going to be complete chaos because there'll be no Christians on the earth. Millions of people will disappear all of a sudden. And I know some people read that part of the scripture and, or maybe they hear a sermon on the rapture. Maybe they've seen a video clip on it and they just think, man, that sounds out there. That just sounds too far out there to even be true. Well, it is out there, but friend, it's true because the Bible says that day's coming. And as I think about the urgency of our preparing ourselves for that day, certainly it begins by making sure that we're saved, by knowing for sure that Jesus Christ is living in our hearts. And I hope that by this point in the program that we're all certain about that. But I would also encourage you today to take seriously your God-given responsibility to share Jesus Christ with somebody else. I know that I could do personally a better job, and I get convicted about this sometimes, that I should do more, share my faith more, tell more people about Jesus, and not in a pushy way, not trying to beat people over the head with the Bible, but just in a natural way to say something to somebody else about the Lord and to ask them, has there ever been a time in their life where they have asked Jesus Christ to come into their heart? And, you know, I find when I share Christ with others, if I'm real honest with them and just tell them my own story, that it seems to tear down a barrier maybe or help them feel more comfortable. Sometimes I'll just say, you know, there was a time in my life for many years when I didn't have the full assurance of my own salvation. And then years ago, I finally got that settled, and it's just changed my life because now I know that whenever I die, or if the Lord comes first, I just know that when my time comes, I'm going to go immediately to heaven to be with God. And sometimes when a person can just hear something like that, they're like, okay, so you've struggled, you've wondered, you've questioned, and if you've been through that, then maybe I can. And then you can just lead that person to pray and ask Jesus to come into their heart. I just believe with all my heart there is a hunger and an urgency in people's heart to make peace with God and to know for sure that they're saved. I can remember, Rick, just a few weeks ago in one of our morning services, I preached the sermon, we gave the invitation, and at the very end of the invitation, a man came walking down from the upper level, and he said, and he came to the front, came down the aisle where I was standing, and I reached out my hand. I said, hey, I'm glad you came down. I said, my name's John, what's your name? He said, my name's Tony. I said, well, Tony, what's your decision today? And he said, I need to get saved. I want to become a Christian. And so we just prayed right there. And Tony asked the Lord to come into his heart. We got finished with that prayer. I said, Tony, how old are you? I believe he said he was 36 or 37 years old. And I said, how many times have you been to First Baptist? He said, it's only my third time to come. And he said, I just feel in my heart that today was my day. I'm so glad I got saved. Well, anyway, another one of our ministers here at the church, or one of our church members, took Tony to the decision room, prayed with him, gave him some literature. And I went back up on the platform. I was going to dismiss the service. And I just felt in my heart, I just felt like it was like God said, have the people sing 30 more seconds. Don't end it out yet. Don't close the invitation. And so I just said to the congregation, I said, folks, I can't tell if it's me or God. I think it's God, but we're going to just sing 30 more seconds. Somebody might need to come and get something settled with God, make sure they're saved. And so we just sang 30 more seconds. At the end of those 30 seconds, a lady came walking from that same upper level. She came to the front. I went down. I stuck my hand out. I said, my name's John. What's your name? She said, my name's Crystal. She said, I'm Tony's wife, and I'm so glad you extended this invitation because I need to get saved too. And Crystal prayed that morning. She asked Jesus Christ. I thought husband and wife both got saved. And I tell that story to say, in your world out there today, there's somebody who needs Jesus. I encourage you, share Christ with them and see what God might do.

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10: Father God loves us so much more. If earthly fathers know how to bless their children, Yeshua said, how much more is your heavenly Father, hallelujah, going to bless you?

0: My daughter asked me the other day, "Dad, what do you think God thinks about me?" And I had to pause for a second, and then I thought, man, I love my daughter, but our Father in heaven, He loves her perfectly. And you know, today, Rabbi's going to remind us about that good news, because God's called us, He's adopted us, He's made us His own, and we can trust Him. Hello, and welcome to Discovering the Jewish Jesus. I'm your host, Dustin Roberts, and today, Rabbi's going to take us into the book of Ephesians to share about the Father's love. Here's Rabbi Schneider.
1: Father, we bless you today and we give you glory and we pray that you will accomplish your purpose, Abba Yahweh, through the preaching and declaration of the Word of God. Jesus said, "The words that I speak unto you, they are spirit and they are life." And so we want to receive, beloved, the Word of God implanted into our souls today, because it's spirit and it's life and it will transform us with the blessing. And as we continue today, I want to again stress to you that when we read this portion of Scripture in the New Testament, which we call in Hebrew the Brit Hadashah, we need to understand it from a Hebraic perspective. Remember, Paul was a Jewish apostle, beloved. He was born, beloved, from the nation of Israel, he tells us, from the tribe of Benjamin. He was Jewish. At the end of his life, in the book of Acts, chapter 23, verse 6, Paul still considered himself and identified himself as a Pharisee. He was before the Sanhedrin. He said in Acts 23, 6, the end of his life, "I am a Pharisee, and I'm on trial today for the resurrection of the dead." You see, Paul never saw himself converting from Judaism to a different religion, but rather he viewed Jesus, beloved, as the fulfillment of Judaism. That's why he was constantly quoting the Tanakh or the Hebrew Bible to make his point. You see, the Lord said in Jeremiah, "Days are coming, saith the Lord, when I'll make a new covenant with the house of Israel and the house of Judah. Not like the covenant I made with them at Mount Sinai, but behold, days are coming, saith the Lord, when I'll make a new covenant." That new covenant, beloved, was fulfilled in the climax of history, Yeshua HaMashiach, the only begotten, hallelujah, Son of God. We oftentimes, because we read the Bible with a Greek mind and a Gentile mind, without really understanding the Hebraic nature of it, we read things into the text that aren't there, and we perceive it, beloved, from a different heart than the heart of the one that wrote it. In other words, when we read Scripture, the goal is to understand it, beloved, through the heart and mind of the one that wrote it. But a lot of times, if we don't have a foundational understanding of the Hebraic roots of our faith, remember in John 4:22, Jesus said to the Samaritan woman who wasn't Jewish, he said to her, "Woman, we know what we worship, for salvation's from the Jews." The point is, beloved, unless we understand the Bible from a Hebraic perspective, even as Jesus taught in John 4:22, we're going to miss the point sometimes and oftentimes come up with wrong theology and inaccurate thoughts. Now, one of the things that we hear to illustrate this, and the point that I'm making, is I want you to understand that Ephesians, beloved, it's a Hebrew book. It was written by a Hebrew apostle, and it's the fulfillment of Judaism. Now, with those introductory comments today, we're continuing our study in the book of Ephesians. We're beginning once again, Ephesians 1, verse 3. Paul says, "Blessed be the God and Father of the Lord Jesus Christ, of Yeshua HaMashiach, who has blessed us with every spiritual blessing in the heavenly places in Him," in Messiah Jesus. I left off with the concept of the one that has blessed us, the one that has chosen us, is the Father. Blessed be the God and Father of the Lord Jesus Christ, who has blessed us. The Father, beloved, is the instrument of blessing. And we now have been adopted as sons, beloved. Ephesians 1, 3 through 5. We've been adopted as sons in Jesus. And so God is our Father now, just as He's Yeshua's Father. Yeshua said in John 20:17, "I ascend to my Father and your Father." I want you to grasp this. Now we find, as we study the Hebrew Bible, that the Father is always revealed as the instrument of blessing. Now we know that mothers are totally a blessing too, but we're just talking about order of creation. The Father, we find, is the instrument of impartation and blessing and identity. And so we go back, for example, and we read in the life of Isaac that Isaac called to his son. He said, "Come here, let me bless you." We read in the life of Joseph that when Joseph's father heard of Joseph's sons, he said to Joseph, "Bring them here that I might bless them," bless the sons. And so here we have the same thing in Ephesians 1, 3, this Hebraic tradition, blessed be the God and Father. It's the Father that's blessing us. Blessed be the God and Father of Yeshua Mashiach that has blessed us with every spiritual blessing. In fact, Paul begins this letter to us in Ephesians 1, verse 3, with a Hebraic phrase when he says, blessed be the God. That's how we begin all the Hebrew prayers in our prayer books. Baruch atah Adonai Eloheinu, blessed be the Lord our God. Why are we blessing the Lord? Because he's the fountain, beloved, of all blessing. Paul says, blessed be the God and Father of Yeshua Mashiach, who has blessed us with every spiritual blessing in the heavenly places. The Father is the fountain of blessing. And so we start out saying, blessed be the God and Father. He is the blessed one. And he's the fountain of blessings. And because he loves us and shows us and has grace towards us, he has adopted us as sons. And he's blessed us, beloved, with the same blessing that's in him. He's blessed us with every spiritual blessing, hallelujah, in the heavenly places in Messiah. You see, not only do we see this scripturally, that it's the Father that's the instrument of blessing, and it's your Father God that has blessed you. That's why Yeshua said, if you being evil know how to give good gifts to your children, how much more will your heavenly Father give good gifts to those that ask?

0: new. That's why Jesus said, call no man father. Don't identify with your earthly father. Even if you had a great earthly father, don't make your primary identification to be with your earthly father. You've got another father, a heavenly father. Why is he the heavenly father? Because there's no other father like him, beloved. And he's the one that we need to be identifying with. And he has blessed us with all good things. You see, even in the Hebrew Siddur on Shabbat in the Jewish home, in the beautiful Jewish tradition, the father will lay his hands on his children and he will bless them, even as we see the father right here in Ephesians 1:3, laying his hand in the spirit upon us and blessing us with every spiritual blessing. And so we read from the Siddur every Shabbat, and the father will call his sons over, and he'll say this over his sons: may God make you as Ephraim and Manasseh. And then the father will lay his hands on his daughters and he'll say, may God make you a Sarah, Rivka, Rachel, and Leah. The father is blessing his children. He's speaking strength into his sons, and he's speaking the beauty of God into his daughters. And Father God loves us so much more. If earthly fathers know how to bless their children, Yeshua said, how much more is your heavenly father, hallelujah, going to bless you? And so we're celebrating today the fatherhood of God. And the Father wants us to know that he's a good father, that he loves us, and he wants to teach you and I to own him as our father, to own him as God, to know that he loves us, to own him, beloved, as a good God, hallelujah, that desires to bless us. And when did he bless us? He blessed us, beloved. Listen now, before the foundation of the world. The Lord chose you, beloved, to be his before you were born. So Paul says, blessed be the God and Father of the Lord Jesus Christ, of Yeshua Mashiach, who has blessed us with every spiritual blessing in the heavenly places. Verse 4, just as he chose us in him before the foundation of the world. When did he bless us? When he chose us in Messiah, hallelujah, before the foundation of the world. Paul speaks of the same thing in 2 Timothy chapter 1, verse 9, when he says this, that the Father saved us and called us with a holy calling, not according to our works, but according to his own purpose and grace. Listen to this now, which was granted us in Christ Jesus, in Yeshua. Listen to this now, from all eternity. God chose us in him, beloved, before, hallelujah, the foundation of the world. And who's the one that executes this blessing in our lives? Who's the one that brings us into the state of experiencing what it means to be adopted as a son? It's the ministry, beloved, of the Holy Spirit. And so Paul says in the 13th verse of Ephesians chapter 1 this, in him, meaning in Yeshua, you also, after listening to the message of truth, the gospel of salvation, having also believed, here we go now, you were sealed in him, in Messiah, with the Holy Spirit.
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0: So much of the book of Ephesians, beloved, is about, listen now, being in him. We were chosen in him. We were adopted as sons in him. We were sealed by the Holy Spirit in him. He loves you with the same love that he loves Jesus with, because you're in Jesus. And God doesn't look at you, beloved, according to your sin. Neither has he saved you according to your works. He's chosen you out of his own grace, beloved. By grace you've been saved, and you're in him. Your sins, beloved, have been forgiven. And so Paul says in him in verse 7, you have redemption through his blood, the forgiveness of your trespasses. When you look in the mirror, beloved, you're in Jesus. The Father loves you with the same love he loves Jesus with. That is an

0: awesome thing. And the Father, beloved, is bringing us into the realization of this by the Spirit. This is why Paul prays in verse 17 and 18 of Ephesians 1. I bow my knees before the Father. He's praying to the Father of glory. He says, I pray to the Father of glory, he said, that he would give you a spirit, Paul is asking, that the Father of glory would give us a spirit of wisdom and revelation in the knowledge of him, that you would understand the mystery of the glory of God that's in you and of the destiny of your call. In other words, Paul is saying, I want you to understand what God has done for you. I want you to understand that you're a predestined, chosen son of God, and that you're going to heaven, and that there's glory in you that is indescribable. I'm praying, Paul said, that the Holy Spirit will help you to comprehend this. Some of you go to work, people don't treat you right, your employer doesn't treat you right. It seems that people have no respect for you. It seems that people place no value on you. Some of you, even in your own homes, I want you to understand, beloved, God places value on you. And Paul prays, I pray that you will understand the glory of God's inheritance in you, and the mystery of the fact that you are a son of God. And when I speak of a son, beloved, I'm not speaking of gender. I'm speaking of an inheritance, beloved. And so we continue on, that we've been chosen in him, beloved, and it's the Holy Spirit, Ephesians 1:13, who is bringing about this transforming process, cleansing us, beloved, and transforming us into the image of Messiah Jesus. And this faith, beloved, that Paul speaks of that brought us into a relationship with God, this also, beloved, was the work of the Holy Spirit in our life. That the Holy Spirit, beloved, is the one that is producing the faith in our life that's brought us into relationship. And so Paul says in 2 Thessalonians 2:13 that God has chosen you from the beginning for salvation through sanctification by the Spirit and faith in the truth. In other words, Paul's saying that God chose you from the beginning, just like in Thessalonians, Paul's saying the same thing he's teaching in Ephesians, that God chose us from the beginning, before the foundation of the world, and that the way that God is accomplishing his purpose for our life is through the sanctifying work of the Holy Spirit and through faith in the truth. And the faith that we exercise, beloved, it's not of ourselves, Paul tells us in Ephesians chapter 2, verse 8, but it also is the gift of God that's produced in our life by the Holy Spirit. Are you getting the point? This whole thing, beloved, is divine. This whole thing is God's sovereignty. God chose you. You weren't just walking around one day and the Holy Spirit just landed on you because you were in the right place at the right time by chance. No, beloved, God marked you. And he sent the Holy Spirit into your life because he marked you as a chosen child of his before the foundation of the world. And at the right time, the Father sent his Spirit into your life, revealed his Son in you, and began the sanctifying process of the Holy Spirit to bring you into faith in the truth and to bring you into intimacy with him, hallelujah, as a son of God. And so we read then that we were sealed in Ephesians 1:13 with the Holy Spirit. And one of the things that we see from the Hebraic perspective as we read the book of Ephesians in relationship to this destiny that we have together and our identity is that you have to understand that when Paul wrote the Bible, the only people that had any kind of relationship or knowledge of God with God were the Jewish people, the Israelites. Because God said to the Israelites in Deuteronomy chapter 7, verse 6, you alone, he said, have I chosen to be a people for myself out of all the peoples on the face of the earth. In other words, God only revealed himself to the Israelites. God didn't treat the Israelites the same way he treated the Jebusites, the Canaanites, the Amorites, or the Hittites. No, the Israelites alone possessed the revelation. But now the Bible says through Messiah Jesus, salvation's come to the Gentiles, and the Jew and Gentile, Paul says, have become one, hallelujah. Ephesians chapter 2, verse 13 through 15, we become one, hallelujah, in Messiah. I want you to just consider some of these things that we talked about and consider what it is that Paul is desiring for us as a result of proclaiming these truths. First of all, Ephesians 1:3, Paul says that we have been blessed by God the Father with every spiritual blessing in the heavenly places in Messiah. Ephesians 1, verse 5, we were predestined as sons to the Father through Messiah Jesus. We were chosen in verse number 4, and we were predestined in verse number 5. So Paul, as he gets done proclaiming these eternal realities and these truths that are just total blessings, What he does when he gets done proclaiming these is he prays. And this is what he prays in Ephesians 1, beginning here in verse number 15. He says, "For this reason, I, having heard of your faith in the Lord Jesus," and by the way, Paul was the one that planted the church in Ephesus, and now he's in prison, we find in Ephesians 1:4. And he's hearing about what's going on, that these believers that he had preached to and who had believed, and he's hearing how they're growing in the faith, he's rejoicing, and he prays for them. And so in verse number 16, he says, "I did not cease giving thanks for you while making mention of you in my prayers." And listen what he prays beginning in verse number 17. "That the God of our Lord Jesus Christ, the Father," there we go, the Father again, "of glory, may give to you a spirit of wisdom and revelation in the knowledge of him. I pray that the eyes of your heart might be enlightened, that you might know what is the hope of his calling, and what are the riches of the glory of his inheritance in the saints." So Paul now is praying that you and I will grasp the mysteries that he's just got done proclaiming. God the Father wants you to know that you're his son, whether you're a man or a woman, from the standpoint of inheritance and blessing and intimacy and relationship. Paul prays, "I pray that the Father will grant you a spirit of wisdom and revelation to know that you're a son, that he chose you before the foundation of the world, not because of any good thing that you did, not because of some good that he saw in you, but simply because he loved you. And not only did God choose you and adopt you to be his child, behold what manner of love the Father has given unto us that we should be called the children of God. Not only has God chosen us in his love, beloved, but he's blessed us with every spiritual blessing in Messiah in the heavenly places. And get this now, and we're going, hallelujah, to heaven. So Father, I pray that you'll give them a spirit of wisdom and revelation, God. That, Father, you'll do a sanctifying work by the fire of your Holy Spirit deep within their souls today, that they might gain a new confidence in you, to own you as their Father, that they might realize, Father, that their salvation is sure, that it doesn't rest in them because you didn't call us, Father, your word says, based upon our works, but according to your purpose that was granted us in your Son, Messiah Jesus, from all eternity. So I pray, Father God, that their salvation is rooted and grounded in you, that you chose them, Father God, from the beginning, and that you will perfect the work that you started in them. Yeshua, I think of the word that you said, "Of all the Father gives me, I'll lose nothing." Now, Father, I also ask that you'll help each one to apprehend you, not only as God, but as Father. And I pray, Father God, that you will give us a spirit of wisdom and revelation to know you as Father. Father, I pray that the Holy Spirit would begin to melt our hearts to be able to receive a Father's love, that we begin to own you as our Father, even as Messiah Yeshua owned you as his Father. Now, Father, I pray for the strength that raised Messiah Yeshua from the dead to activate faith in our souls, to take a hold of these truths, and to be transformed by them. Many are familiar with the story of the widow that the Lord appointed to feed Elijah during a time of famine. When Elijah approached the widow, he said, "Give me something to eat." And she said, "Well, all I have is a little bit of bread and a little bit of oil. And it's enough just for my son and I to eat it, then we'll have nothing and die." Elijah said, "Just do as I say and go prepare it for me." She obeyed, and not only did Elijah have a meal, but it sustained the widow and her son until it was no longer necessary to do so. The point I'm making is something supernatural happened when she entrusted her possessions to the Lord. I believe that the same thing happens in your life and my life when we honor the Lord with our possessions and trust him with them. I want to encourage you. If the Lord is using this ministry to bless you and feed you, honor him with your possessions through it. I'm confident that you're going to receive a supernatural blessing back. This is Rabbi Schneider. Thank you. I love you. And shalom.
1: 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And I want to thank you so much for listening. Thank you for supporting this ministry through your prayers and through your giving. Those testimonies I talked about earlier, where God is touching people around the world, they couldn't happen without people like you who are praying for us and who are supporting us. So I just want to honor you today and say thank you for all that you do in supporting this ministry. We love you. God bless you. And now let's wrap up today's program. Here's Rabbi with the Aaronic blessing.
2: 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It carries the idea of favor and expression. Open your heart to the Spirit and the Word today and receive Father's goodness into your life with confidence. The Lord bless you and keep you. The Lord make his face shine on you and be gracious to you. The Lord lift you up with his countenance. And the Lord give you, beloved one, his peace. And now in Hebrew.

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12: Thank you, Terry. I'm honored to be with you.
11: I'm glad that I asked you before we recorded. How do you juggle delivering babies, doing surgical procedures, and then have time for addictive behavior? Tell the story that you went over to the purpose-driven church, you know, Pastor Warren's church. Did that really challenge you with maybe a dual career?
12: Yeah, it really did, Terry. As I mentioned to you, I began to see so many families that I was taking care of troubled by the problem of addictive behaviors and just families being torn apart. And I decided that maybe with God's help, I would be able to address some of those issues. So I went out to San Diego, and John Baker, who wrote the Celebrate Recovery curriculum, I worked with him, studied under him. He's deceased now, but that kind of gave me a start way back in 1995, and I've been leading recovery groups ever since, Terry.
11: Do you get satisfaction more out of delivering babies, out of operating, doing operations, or addictive recovery, or both, or all three?
12: Yeah, I'd have to say all three, Terry. But the greatest satisfaction comes from seeing a life changed, whether that's from a surgical procedure or bringing a baby into a family or seeing someone recover from addictive behaviors. It's a tough world. We see so much right now with over 50 million individuals in the United States dealing with addictive behaviors. One in six teenagers grows up in a home where there's addiction, and so it's a never-ending problem right now. We have to address it, but fortunately, Terry, the very best way to deal with addictive behaviors is through a Christ-centered recovery program, and that's what we lead.
11: Before we get into recovery, restoration, let's look at, can you in your years of experience put your finger on one specific cause for addiction?
12: Well, I think we talk in our recovery groups, and I've kind of come up with some of these things, the root issues. And until people are willing to deal with the root issues in their lives, they're not going to be able to move into recovery. And we can talk about the difference between why and what. But the principal root issues that lead to addictive behaviors are rejection, abandonment, abuse, neglect, and parent wounds. And so it's those five things are often beneath an individual moving into some type of addiction in order to cope with those problems. And most people, Terry, they want to get rid of the what in their life, and that's what the addiction is. I'm an alcoholic. I've got a sex addiction, whatever it is. They want to deal with the what, but they don't want to deal with the why, which is, why are you doing this? What is has caused you to move in that direction. And I call that pixie dust recovery. I've had pastors, I've had doctors, I've had CEOs come to me and say, we hear you have a really successful program. I'd like for you to pray for me that I'll be freed of this addiction. And they want me to put some pixie dust on them, and all of a sudden they'll be free. But they don't want to do the work. They don't want to find out the why of their addiction, and that never works. You have to dig down deep, be willing to do the work, trust the process, and find out what's behind it.
11: Is it an easy or is it a hard journey?
12: Oh, it's a very difficult journey. Some people will tell you, I've got guys that I've worked with who, I've got a guy who was in prison and the Holy Spirit came into his cell and he really didn't know anything about God. And he said he knew that there was a light, there was a presence that came, and he was able to begin to move out of his behaviors and into addiction. But that's unusual. It takes a lot of work. It takes people around you. You have to have sponsors, accountability partners. You have to be in a program that enables you to move into recovery. And as I said before, we have found that the only way to have lasting recovery is to move into a personal relationship with Jesus Christ and allow God to transform your life.
11: Surrendering to Jesus, is that step one, or can it be somewhere in the middle?
12: That's a great point, Terry. In my most recent book, Restoring Your Temple, Seven Steps to Inner Healing and Peace, I use Paul's statement in 1 Corinthians 6:19-20, do you not know that your bodies are temples of the Holy Spirit who is in you, whom you have from God? You are not your own. You were bought at a price. Therefore, glorify God in your body. So Paul was saying our bodies are temples of the Holy Spirit. And it happened that I found in 2 Chronicles where Hezekiah outlined seven steps for restoring the ancient temple. And Hezekiah's first step was not recognizing Jesus. It came as kind of the sixth and seventh step. The first step was moving out of denial that there was a problem. His father Ahaz had closed the temple. He'd closed all the doors and locked them. And Hezekiah said, this isn't going to happen anymore. We're going to recognize that we've got a problem, which is moving out of denial. And he then recognized that he was powerless to do it on his own. He called on God and he called on the priests. So accepting Jesus Christ as Savior and Lord is a critical part of moving into your recovery journey, but it may not be the very first step. You've got to move out of denial that you have a problem. You've got to stop lying, stealing, and blaming others. And hopefully at that same time or around that time, you will recognize that you need Jesus Christ not only as your Savior and Lord, but as your higher power.
11: Dr. David Hager is our guest. Friends, he trained as an obstetrician gynecologist, but went out to Rick Warren's church and found another purpose for his life, addiction recovery. He's been doing that for 35-plus years while still delivering 5,800 babies, 7,600 surgical procedures. God is mightily using you, Dr. Hager, through the airways. We might have a listener that is addicted and trying to find recovery, trying to find restoration. You also say that for every addict, there's family members, plural. I'm going to say plural, that suffer also. You have stated many times in this interview that acknowledging the addiction is one of the first steps.
12: Yeah.
11: From recovery to restoration, is that a lifelong process?
12: It's a lifelong process. We say that, you know, if you're an addict, then you are always addicted, but you can be a recovered addict. That doesn't mean you're defeated. Satan wants you to feel that you are defeated, that you can't recover, but you can recover. You can be a recovered addict, but you always have to recognize that there is going to be temptation. God promises in 1 Corinthians 10:12 that he will always provide a way of escape. We have to look for it. We have to listen for it. We have to choose to take that way of escape. But yeah, there, it's a lifelong journey, Terry. And when a person comes to the place that they tell me, "I've got this licked. I don't have any other worries," I always remind them that can be a pathway to destruction and devastation. The other thing, Terry, is that many Christians who find the recovery journey and find restoration in Christ then immediately want to reach out to other people. And you got to make sure that you're living in recovery, that you are not relapsing, going back to those behaviors. And then we call it picking up your mat. You know, when Jesus, on three separate occasions, when he healed, he said, "Get up, pick up your mat and walk." And picking up your mat is carrying your testimony. So we tell people, you got to begin now to tell your story, pick up your mat, and help other people to know how you moved into recovery.
11: Two closing questions. First, let me ask, is there hope for those battling addiction today? They may have tried to stop and fell off and came back. And is there still hope for the addicted?
12: There is always hope. I love 2 Peter 3:9. God is not slow about his return. It is not his will that any should perish. He is never going to leave you. He's never going to abandon you. He is your true higher power, and he wants you to live in recovery, not in defeat. But you have to make those choices. You have to make wise choices to move away from whatever your substance of choice is, to move away from the places you go and the people you associate with, and to allow him to transform your life. So, yes, there is always hope.
11: Dr. David Hager has been our guest. He's a member of the Physicians Resource Council for Focus on the Family. Closing question, Dr. Hager. I bet at Focus on the Family, there are many helps for those that are struggling with addiction or have family members and loved ones that struggle. What's that website?
12: Yeah, so you want to contact Focus on the Family, FOTF.org, and they have numerous resources for you. They have counselors who are available to talk to you on the phone. And also, I would mention the Celebrate Recovery Program. You can go to CelebrateRecovery.com. But, yeah, reach out to Focus on the Family in Colorado Springs, Colorado. Jim Daly is the president and CEO, and they are very, very well equipped to help you, especially with Greg Smalley in the counseling division.
11: And we have that linked in the overview for this interview right now at TerryLowry.com. Dr. David Hager, you inspire me to keep on keeping on, to not to give up. And even though, like you, I have three jobs, I'm going to give it my all. And if God has something else for me for another 40 years, praise God, glory, hallelujah. Thanks for being with us.
12: Yeah. Let's do it again, Terry.
11: Absolutely.
12: Thank you.
11: We'll be right back.
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13: The scripture says it is appointed unto man once to die, and after that the judgment. 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
14: 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At first that seems like a lot to take in. Death can be a scary thing. But Billy Graham knew you don't have to be afraid of death.
13: 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And people ask me, am I afraid to die? 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And if you are prepared to die, you're prepared to live.
14: Would you like to have that kind of peace of mind? 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We're the Billy Graham Evangelistic Association.
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17: Thanks for having me on, Terry.
11: Why are you so adamant that the United States must build more ships now?
17: Two big reasons. Our main adversary in the world today, as the Trump administration has highlighted over and over again, even with their new national defense strategy that just came out this year, the People's Republic of China, led by the Chinese Communist Party, are outbuilding us across the board, not just in military technology and gear, but in this area. And this area that I'm talking about is sealift shipping. It's container ships. It's the ability to use those ships for what's called dual use, so they could be converted to military use very easily, or they're even designed with military use capability hidden within them that can be converted almost immediately. And when the Chinese, Terry, the Chinese manufacturers in shipbuilding, they now hold over 70% of the market share of commercial shipbuilding. Think about that. In 2022, they held 51% of commercial shipbuilding. The United States, less than 1%. And we need to have our manufacturing right here at home inside this country so that we can, A, build more of these ships, have our own fleet that's flagged out on the high seas, and compete in not just the commercial marketplace, but be able to compete with China in case they make a bad decision and decide they want to do something crazy like take Taiwan by force, or worse, attack American territories in the first, second, or third island chain, like Guam out in the Pacific. Well, in order to confront China and deter them, you have to be able to have very strong sea lines of communication that can be protected so you can deliver things like bombs and jet fuel Look, when I flew bombers out of Diego Garcia in the war, I didn't get my bombs and jet fuel off of airplanes airlifting. And it came on ships. And without these ships and the ability to make them ourselves, the United States and our allies are at very, very high risk when we're trying to deter this adversary. And today, we really don't have the capability to do that.
11: Well, Colonel, can't we just leave the Chinese Communist Party alone, and then will it just leave us alone and play fairly on the world stage? Can't we just not just really leave them alone, but just ignore them and go about our daily business?
17: Well, the problem is they're not ignoring us. One of the things the new national defense strategy does is it puts the number one priority on the focus of bolstering up and improving and increasing the defense of the Western Hemisphere. But it's not just a new activation of the old Monroe Doctrine. This is about the Chinese and what's called their Belt and Road Initiative, where they come into third world countries and countries that need the money and offer them a loan and construction to build things like ports and airfields and other infrastructure. But the problem is in the fine print of the contracts, when those countries default on those loans, the Chinese get control of all that infrastructure. And it's been happening not just in the Western Hemisphere, but all over the world. The Chinese are trying to push us out, and that's not necessarily something we want to ignore. But the worst part about it is, up until this president was reelected, the Chinese were in control of both ends of the Panama Canal. Now, nobody wants to go to war against the Chinese, but the Panama Canal is the most important choke point of the 7 or 8 choke points around the world that the United States has a United States Navy to protect. Because of our interest in it. If we had to go to war against China for some reason and they made a bad decision to trigger it, we would need to control the Panama Canal. Well, the Chinese were virtually in control at both ends of that canal when this president took over. That's the problem. The problem is the Chinese are not ignoring us. And if we are in great danger if we continue to go down this path of ignoring our inability to get ship manufacturing restarted in this country, and increase our ability to do it very, very rapidly. And that's why I wrote this article, and I'm calling for an increased focus on this. That actually, Terry, we have the tools. The Ships Act was passed out of the House. It's in the Senate now, but it hasn't been passed. And it provides a lot of the tools and recommendations, answers to the recommendations that I talk about in my article.
11: Well, so we get the bill passed in the House. Are there enough votes in the Senate to get this bill onto President Trump's desk?
17: There should be. This is about Americans defending themselves and being ready to fight China if deterrence fails. But it's really about deterrence, Terry. We don't want to go to war with anybody, quite frankly. But if we're weak, the chances of a war happening with an adversary like the Chinese Communist Party greatly increase and the risk goes up. So it's sitting in the Senate. My Senator Roger Wicker is the chairman of the Senate Armed Service Committee. He helped, sponsor the Ships Act, so he's all for it. Where are the rest of the senators that need to get this out and get it to the president's desk? And that's just the beginning of what we need to do. We need to greatly expand all of our existing shipyards in the United States and use the things like the Defense Production Act to have them increase rapidly their commercial shipbuilding so we can match and exceed this capability that the Chinese are feeling. Look, they can build over 1,740 commercial ships to R5 every single year, Terry. That's an incredible gap of capability that if we don't step up and meet it and fill that gap, the risk of war actually is very, very high.
11: While we focus on our kids, our families, maybe coaching Little League or teaching the Nuanas, the Communist Party is laser focused on world dominance. In wrapping up, Colonel, what are a couple of takeaways a reader can implement by reading your new book, what you can do about it, taking real action against corruption, radicalism, and moral decay to save America. It's your newest book, must-read book. What are some takeaways if somebody picks it up, goes through the pages?
17: Number one is right in the title. Answer your own question. When you're asking the question about an issue that makes you upset or makes you mad, ask that question. Well, what can I do about it? And start out with remembering that you're an American, and Americans have a long tradition. It's in our DNA, even if we're Americans that just came over in the boat and became citizens recently, or if people came over with the Pilgrims. And that is, we take it personal responsibility to look at issues that are a problem and take action to organize, to get the resources, and to take action to advocate to change that situation. That's the main takeaway from this book. And we use stories from my life growing up as a military kid and a kid from West Tennessee in the South and in the military, and then after the military in business and in politics, to talk about this type of idea and to give people the ability and things to read about what I've done in this. And this article today on shipbuilding is one of the things that I do because I'm not a sailor, but I have an older son that was a sailor in the United States Navy, and I see this problem that we are not increasing our ship manufacturing at a rapid pace enough in this country in order to be able to deter this adversary, the Chinese Communist Party, that is attempting to encroach upon our freedom, and I'm going to do something about it.
11: Friends, I can't do everything, but because I can't do everything, I refuse to do nothing. Each day I pray, Father, what guests should I have on the program? What questions should I ask? Rob, what's your website?
17: It's robmanus.com, and you can get the book there, and there's a bonus chapter page there. If you sign up, you can download the bonus chapter to the book, too.
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17: Well, thank you, Terry. 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
19: On June 8, 1845, Old Hickory died. Wounded by a sword during the Revolutionary War, he later fought the Seminole Indians and in the War of 1812 defeated the British at New Orleans. He was governor of the Florida Territory and is credited with having proposed the name Tennessee at that state's first convention. His beloved wife, Rachel, died just 3 months before he took office as the 7th President of the United States. His name, Andrew Jackson. In reference to the Bible, President Jackson stated, "That book, sir, is the rock upon which our republic rests."
18: This has been an American Minute with Bill Federer. 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
16: 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Please note that the audio has been edited for content and time. You are who you are because of the things you have experienced. If you had never experienced those challenging moments in your life, do you think that you would be who you are right now? Whether you like it or not, your experiences have shaped your perspectives in life. That is why you see things differently and you are growing from the inside out. You may think that what you experienced is too painful, and if you were given a chance to turn back time, you would choose not to go through it. But remember the lessons that you learned in those seasons. You may find it hard to comprehend those things, but trust that God is up to something extraordinary and beautiful in your life. All you need to do is trust Him despite all the pain you go through. I know it's not easy to trust someone, especially when you are still hurting. but remember that God is perfect and He never commits mistakes. That means He will never fail you, and you can always depend on Him. You may experience uncertainties in life, but know that God will protect you. He will heal the scars that you have inside so that you will not be afraid to walk with Him along the journey. He will mold you into a better person, and sometimes you will not understand what He is doing. But all you have to do is surrender all your doubts and learn to trust Him. One day, you will thank God for what He did in your life. You will see His hands moving, and that's when you learn to appreciate His great love for you. The difficult seasons you went through will become a great testimony that will bless those in pain. You will finally realize that God never intends to hurt you. He wants to grow you in His presence so that you will receive the fullness of His blessings. Just don't stop doing the right thing and keep moving despite all the challenges you encounter. God will use the things that you experience to bless His name. Your life will never be in vain. Allow Him to move and He will perform miracles that you can never comprehend. You will be amazed by His great ways and everything will fall in the right place. I don't know when it will happen, but I do believe that God can turn broken things into beautiful masterpieces. So take heart and choose to increase your faith. Know that God has prepared a wonderful future for you. He is molding you into a better person. For the link to find this inspirational piece from youarepursued.com, log on to our website, terrylowry.com.
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20: 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He told us in His Word He would be with us and He would help us. So when you feel you can't take it anymore, my friend, cling to God. He's your strength. He's your comfort. 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
22: I want to talk to you, and if I were going to title this class, I would entitle it, Terror Gives Way to Triumph. Terror, or chaos, or panic, or problems, issues, give way to triumph. Now, the way I'd like to introduce this is tell you about what is one of the best pieces of music that was ever written before the advent of rock and roll. And that is Beethoven's Ninth Symphony. If you are a student of music, you know this well. If you are a student of history, you may know it as well also. It was certainly the anthem for the Nazi Third Reich. It's also the anthem for the EU. It's also the anthem for many an Olympic event. It can be used for good. It can be used for evil. But what it really stands for is a triumphal symphony. It was Beethoven's last symphony. He wrote it over a two-year time period, I think, when he was already totally deaf. He heard it in his head. He produced it in music. And it's in four movements. And many musicians after him thought it pointless to write a symphony because he had written the most perfect symphony that could ever be written. And that's what it was viewed as. Now, music is pretty subjective. And for a lot of classical music, you can get some idea of, you know, Debussy's Prelude to a Faun. Well, you can get an idea from the title what it may be, and you can hear it sounding like spring and a little, you know, whatever may be involved in pre-Bambi or something like that. You can hear some and remember the Bugs Bunny interpretation because they had a lot of classical music playing behind that. But it's very subjective to talk about what classical music is. But not so with Beethoven's Ninth Symphony, because he was the first to put words into his symphony. And so he's got singing in the fourth and final movement that tells us and informs us about this symphony in ways that make it a delight to study. So think of this symphony as one that contrasts the chaos of life with the joys of divine fellowship. That's the brotherhood of humanity and the presence of God. And if you think of it, you've got the first movement, which represents and sounds like chaos. You've got the second movement, which in the symphony tradition is always going to be kind of a dance movement. By the time you get to the fourth and final movement, he'll take themes from the earlier movements. He puts them together in that fourth and final movement. So you've got the theme from the first and second and third. And then he puts a grand finale with a final theme as well. And Beethoven knew the power of the grand finale. And this is just an awesome piece of music. And so you go into that first act, or I've taken part of the theme from the first act that's replayed in the fourth as he's summarizing everything up and moving to his grand finale. And it's a theme.

Maybe people are as important as the king. Heaven forbid it would allow colonists in the United States of America to say, bye-bye, King George. We don't care. You're not king of nothing. And that's all wrapped up in this time period where people were starting to think that there's a common brotherhood of humanity. It's no longer just the king and various degrees of servants. And so into that time, though, there came a lot of violence. You've got the French Revolution, where off with their heads, and they invented the guillotine so they could kill them quicker. I mean, you've got all sorts of things happening like that. Beethoven writes into that, and he puts into this symphony what you'll be able to hear. I'm going to play a sound bite. Is my sound turned up? Okay. Listen and see if this doesn't feel like terror and violence to you. You can hear the chaos. You can hear and all of the dissonance and all of the, I mean, it's frenetic. It's just, ugh. Then you get to the fourth. And in the fourth movement, where the Beethoven takes these earlier themes and incorporates them and moves to a higher theme, it's kind of cool. So a tenor makes the appearance. I'm going to play a segment for you, and I've got it on video so you can watch this guy sing, because I just think it's cool to watch him. But I'm going to put the lyrics up if I can time them. My German is basically non-existent, so... But I think I can hit it pretty close. And I've translated the German down below. I grabbed a good translation of the German down below, not trusting my own. But let's see if we can do this. See if you can follow the chaos. And then the tenor comes in and basically says, let's don't sing these tones. Let's don't sing of chaos. And that fourth movement has this whole section of the earth, but then it escalates and takes us up into heaven. And you can see it with the lyrics. I'll insert a few because I don't have them all, but see if you can't track. Listen for the, you've got a little musical interlude, then you got the chaos, and then the tenor comes in and he says, hang on, it's not all terror and chaos. Let's don't sing of that. We got better things to sing about, and see if you recognize anything. Here we go.

recognize it? About 100 years later, another poet put, "Joyful, joyful, we adore thee, God of heaven, Lord of life. Hearts unfold like flowers before thee, opening to the sun above," or however it goes. "Melt the clouds of sin and sand." All right, well, that wasn't Beethoven's lyrics. He stole the lyrics from, not stole, he used the lyrics from another poet. But the lyrics are the same. He's taking all of this terror and chaos and all of these problems and saying, we can, as a common people, beseech God and find joy in this life. And it's a great idea that terror can

0: give way to triumph. Now, go back to the time of Paul and don't stop in your Wayback Machine. Go back even further. 2,000 years before Paul, there's this fellow named Abraham. And God says to Abraham, take your only son Isaac, go to Mount Moriah, and I'm going to have you sacrifice him. So he gets a couple of servants. They saddle up the mule. They go for 3 days to Mount Moriah. They go up the mountain. Isaac's carrying the wood. Abraham's got the knife and the fire. Isaac says, Dad, we got the wood. We got the knife. We got the fire. We forgot the sacrificial animal. Father, where's the lamb for the burnt offering? And Abraham says, well, God will provide for himself the lamb, my son. And Abraham is about to, he binds Isaac. And the Hebrew word for this story is the word for binding. And he binds Isaac. And he's about to slay Isaac. And the angel interrupts and says, Abraham, Abraham, do not lay your hand on the boy. And so there's a ram caught in the thicket. The ram is sacrificed. Abraham and Isaac walk back down the mountain to the servants. And God says this. He says, now I know that you fear God, seeing you've not withheld your son, your only son, from me. I'll guarantee you for Abraham, and I'll guarantee you for Isaac. That end of the story was terror giving way to triumph.
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1: If there are no absolutes, then there are no standards. 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
4: All right, if you have your Bibles, I want to invite you to grab them and turn to John chapter 14. That's where we'll base out of. And just like last week, this is a very topical message today. And so we're going to look at a bunch of different scripture references. The title of the message is Fighting for Truth. I thought this would be an appropriate message to preach, this being our Senior Sunday. And I thought it'd be good to tackle a message like this because we all know that truth matters. This is one of the first lessons that we teach our children, isn't it? To tell the truth. This July, we're coming up on the 250th celebration of our country. And I want to make you aware, July the 1st, it's a Wednesday night. We're going to meet right here, and we're going to have a night of just celebrating America. We're going to have Chick-fil-A for you. I think we have a shot of this on the screen just so you can see it. We're going to have Chick-fil-A here. It doesn't get much more American than that, does it? Getting some Chick-fil-A. Then we're going to sing patriotic songs. We're going to pray for our country. And then we've got a special guest, Dr. Robert Morgan, who's going to be here. And he wrote a book, 100 Bible Verses That Made America. It's just going to be a great night. I really encourage you to be back for that. But I was thinking about our founding father. I recently watched a documentary on George Washington. And I can remember the very first, as a child, what I learned about George Washington first was this whole idea of honesty, telling the truth. You remember this story, right? Who cut down the cherry tree? The story is Washington was 6 years old. He received a hatchet as a gift, and he damaged his father's cherry tree with it. Now, legend grew over time and said he chopped it down, but originally he just damaged it. His father saw it and was not happy at all. He called young George Washington and demanded to know what happened. And George Washington confessed, "Father, I cannot tell a lie. I cut it with my hatchet." And the story goes that Washington's father embraced him, grabbed him in his arms, and declared that his son's honesty was worth more than 1,000 trees. Awesome story, isn't it? Only thing is, it's not true. It's made up. And you know what makes it worse? A minister made it up. There's a pastor who was writing his biography on George Washington, and he wanted to make sure that the founding father was seen in good light, and he wanted to portray him as honorable and virtuous, so he just grabbed the story out of thin air and threw it in his book, and it took on a life of its own. These ministers making us look bad, all right? But we do know that truth is important. Now, three points I want to make up front, and they'll be short, staccato-like points. Just follow along. First is truth is absolute. This is where we start. This must be emphasized and highlighted. There is such a thing as absolute truth, or what we call universal truth. There is a belief that there are certain realities, what we call unalterable facts, that govern life. And these facts, these truths, by definition, they never change. Truth is absolute. It's like concrete. It's settled. It's universal, meaning what is true for me, if it's true, it's true for you. That means it was true for George Washington 250 years ago, and it'll be true 250 years from now when someone's walking planet Earth. Truth is universally true, and it is absolute. Now, I've got to admit, when I had the students in mind when I was writing this message and prepping it and getting ready, it doesn't matter, because all of us need to hear this message, and it needs to be reinforced over and over and over again. Truth matters, and truth is absolute. And the reason that truth is so important, the enemy knows this. That's why he keeps it from me. We're going to talk about that in just a minute. But ultimately, truth will lead us to Jesus Christ. And so the world, doesn't want us believing an absolute truth. The enemy doesn't. He wants us believing a truth that's relative, that what may be true for me is not necessarily true for you and vice versa. But this line of thinking, if there are no absolutes, just follow the line of thought. If there are no absolutes, that means there's no standards. And if there's no standards, that means there's no right or wrong. And if there's no right or wrong, that means we can choose to do whatever we want to do. And if this, which is the prevailing mindset of the day, is true, then it's always going to lead. Write it down. Talk about absolute truth. Living this way, basing your life off of your feelings, off of your emotions, off of what you think is right in the moment. If there's no standards, if there's no absolute truth, write it down. It'll always lead to chaos. It'll lead to confusion, and it will have devastating consequences, not just personally, but for society at large. So number one, truth is absolute. Number two, truth is narrow. 2 + 2 = 4. Doesn't matter what you think. Doesn't matter if you believe it equals 7. 2 + 2 = 4. Texas is bordered by Louisiana, Oklahoma, New Mexico, and Arkansas. It's not bordered by Kentucky, Florida, or Utah, no matter how bad you want it to or think it is. All truth is narrow truth. You go to the top of this church building and you jump off and you see if gravity's truth, if you can suspend it. All truth is narrow truth. You take any subject, mathematics, chemistry, biology, geology, whatever it is, that truth, if it is true, will be absolute. And it will be narrow. It's true for subjects like the ones that I just mentioned, and it's also true regarding faith. You take who God is and how I have a relationship with God. What Christianity teaches is very different than what Islam teaches. And they both can't be true and right. It's got to be one or the other. There's narrow truth. Think about it as it relates to the person of Jesus Christ, his origin, who he is. What Mormons teach is different than what Jehovah's Witnesses teach, which is different than what we teach as Bible-believing Christians. And we can't all be right, and these statements can't all be true at the same time. All truth is narrow truth. And by the way, seniors, take this to heart. If you believe this way, and live this way as you go out into the world. You know this is true. I ain't even got to tell you this right now, but I'm just highlighting. If you live like this, you are going to be seen as bigoted, as intolerant. You're going to be called close-minded, all because you believe that truth is narrow truth.
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6: What was done in the dark must be brought to the light. Recent calls have resurfaced for transparency surrounding the original Clinton administration approval of the deadly chemical abortion pill. After more than 25 years, the public still has not been given access to hidden documents likely detailing internal communication between FDA officials and the White House, expert reviews, studies, trials, and more. The deadly abortion drug is ravaging the nation's unborn. It's now the leading method of abortion in the United States, and in recent years, nearly all restrictions and medical oversight have been removed. What information has been withheld about this deadly abortion drug for all these years?
5: For more information, follow us on social media at Life Issues Institute.
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11: I will submit to him as unto the Lord, keep my mouth shut so that my witness goes through his eyes rather than his ears. We give God a chance to work supernaturally. That's what the book says, man. Where were we? Thanksgiving. And the voice of melody, giving praise to the Lord. Listen, is the Lord still hearing the melody in your heart tonight? That's the question. Well, I've been watching the news, and I just, man, shut off the news. I've been reading Facebook. Get your face in the book. Can I encourage you tonight? Get your eye, it's one look to Jesus. It's one look to him. That's all it takes. It's like, oh, Lord. It's revival. It's always coming to him. And in fact, an evidence that you and I are filled with the Holy Spirit is singing and making melody in our hearts to the Lord. Is he still hearing the melody tonight? That's the question. Because the response that God says that is in correlation to what he has done or doing in your life should be joy and gladness, thanksgiving, melody coming forth from our lives unto him. Second, listen to me. Look what it says. Not me, what the book says. What the Lord says. Listen to me, he says, my people, and give ear to me, O my nation, for law will proceed from me, and I will make my justice rest as a light of the peoples. My righteousness is near. My salvation has gone forth, and my arms will judge the peoples. The coastlands will wait upon me, and on my arm they will trust. Lift up your eyes to the heavens and look on the earth beneath. What's going to happen? For the heavens will vanish away like smoke. The earth will grow old like a garment, and those who dwell in it will die in like manner. But my salvation will be forever, and my righteousness will not be abolished. And I think this speaks of, as I look at this personally, it speaks of when Jesus comes back, his second coming, and sets up his kingdom on earth. Because we look around us now, and just like Jesus said, Matthew 24, he said in the last days, there would be signs, there would be things happening like birth pangs, happening with more frequency and more intensity as we see his kingdom getting closer and closer to being birthed on earth. And one of those things is lawlessness abounding. We see it, don't we? Are you guys like checking out stuff going on? Lawlessness is abounding, sadly, brutally. But what does it say here? What's God's promise? He's like, listen up, check it out. What's going to happen? Law will proceed from me, and I will make my justice rest as a light of the peoples. In Psalm 2, we learn about the Lord's reign. In Psalm 2, we've talked about this before, haven't we? Psalm 2. Father-son conversation. Verse 7, this is Psalm 2, verse 7. I will declare the decree. The Lord has said to me, the Father has said to me, the Messiah, the Son, you are my Son. Today I have begotten you. Ask of me, and I will give you the nations for your inheritance and the ends of the earth for your possession. You shall break them with a rod of iron. You shall dash them to pieces like a potter's vessel. And that speaks of when Jesus sets up his kingdom, there will be no monkey business. There will be no lawlessness. When he sets up his kingdom, there will be no war, no terrorism, no fighting, no racism, no murder, no abortion, no kidnapping, no human trafficking, no AIDS, no cerebral palsy, no disease, no cancer, no leukemia. I mean, no taxes. I'll get an amen somewhere. Can you imagine a planet with no crime? Law and order, justice. That will be a reality when he sets up his kingdom. And he reminds them, listen, it's my law, it's my justice, my righteousness is near, is close. My salvation has gone forth. In fact, the Father sent his Son to rescue us, didn't he? And it's only the righteousness of Jesus Christ that the Father will accept. And we'll talk more about that as we get to Isaiah 53. His substitutionary atonement for us. He took our place, suffered on our behalf. He took all of our sin and we might receive all of his righteousness. It's his not my righteousness, not yours, it's his that makes us acceptable to God. And he reminds the listeners of this. This is what I have for you, rescue, salvation. In fact, my arms will judge the peoples. Again, a reminder that Jesus will be judge. His arms speak of his strength. The coastlands, what's that speak of? The Texas Riviera, is that what we're talking about here? The coastlands speak about continents or faraway lands. So you've got God speaking to his people, right? We just read at the beginning of the verse, my people. But also his promises, his salvation, his righteousness extends to anyone, including non-Jews. Aren't you glad for that, by the way? Some of us tonight? That he's made salvation possible to every single one of us tonight. He says, and on my arm they will trust. And it's his arm that we've trusted in, his strength. He's the one that rescued us and saved us. It wasn't my own strength. We were weak, weren't we? Poor. Blessed are the poor in spirit, for they shall inherit the kingdom of God. We got nothing. We're weak. Correct? No, are you super strong? It's his arm that rescues us and saves us. Lift up your eyes and look what God says. Look up. Look around. Look up into the sky, what you see, and on the earth beneath. What's going to happen? The heavens will vanish away like smoke. The earth will grow old like a garment. It's all going to burn, baby, burn. Correct? And then during that, we've already learned in Isaiah, God has told us about the millennial kingdom. There's going to be a extreme, not only an extreme takeover, when Jesus comes to this planet, but there's going to be an extreme makeover. Right? We just read about like Eden, the garden of the Lord, how beautiful it's going to be. Right? Our little kids are going to be hanging out with Gentle Ben. And some of you have no clue who Gentle Ben was. Bears, lions and tigers and bears, snakes are going to be like hanging out. And because there's going to be, it's going to be all peaceful, like pre-fall conditions on planet Earth. God told us that earlier in Isaiah. But the stuff we see around us now, that's why, you know what I've learned? Don't trip out when you get something new and it breaks or get a ding in it. It's going to burn, man. The only thing that will last is the things that are eternal. God is eternal, His word is eternal, and people are eternal. Correct? And again, if we want to make our lives count, if we want our lives to matter, then we will invest in that which is eternal. Are you with me? If all this other stuff is going to burn, be rolled up like a garment, thrown away, then I want to be, didn't Jesus tell us about making the correct investment to store up our treasures where? In heaven, where moths and rust and thieves can't get to your stuff, man. For where your treasure is, there your heart will be also. Are we investing in that which is eternal, in our relationship with the Lord, listening to Him, following after righteousness, seeking Him, seeking His face, trusting Him? Are we investing in that which is eternal? The Word of God. I mean, coming out here, this place packed on a Wednesday night, hallelujah. We're seeking the Lord, studying His Word together. It tells me you're making an investment in that which is eternal, studying His Word. But are we also investing in people too? Those around us that haven't heard the good news of the gospel or who need to be reminded of the good news or those who need to be challenged in their walk with the Lord, or encouraged in their walk with, or comforted in their walk with the Lord. And so, lift up your eyes, check out the earth beneath. It's all going to vanish. And those who dwell in it will die in like manner. Speaking of those that don't know the Lord, they're going to be gone. But my salvation, God's salvation, will be for how long? Forever. And my righteousness will not be abolished, or some of your translations may say broken. His righteousness will be forever and ever also. Isn't that good news tonight? Third, listen to me. Here it is. Let's check it out. Listen to me, you who know righteousness, you people in whose heart is my law. That's beautiful. You people in whose heart is my law, do not fear the reproach of men, nor be afraid of their insults. For the moth will eat them up like a garment, and the worm will eat them like wool. But my righteousness will be forever, and my salvation from generation to generation. And so the last, listen to me. And who's it for? Those who, what does it say? Those who what? Those who know righteousness. Do you know righteousness tonight? So no righteousness, not only personally in the sense that you've received Jesus, you've been robed in the righteousness of Jesus Christ, but also know the right thing to do, the right thing, what God says in His Word. Hey, listen to me, those of you who know what's right in God's sight. Listen to me, you people, and notice where God's Word is. What does it say? In our hearts. That means it goes from up here and sinks right into here. It goes through the ears, not one ear and out the other. Right? And right into our hearts. Thy word have I hid in my heart that I might not sin against thee. Have you taken the word to heart? Do you have His word hidden in your heart tonight? Where it becomes a part of you, not just like a bunch of head knowledge. Yeah, I know that already, man. I know that. I've heard that already, Pastor. You're preaching to the, what's the saying? Preaching to the choir. I know that. and your head gets so swollen with head knowledge, right? And you're so good at Bible trivia, you can beat everybody. But it hasn't sunk into here. It hasn't sunk into my heart where it becomes a part of me. That's who he's addressing here. Listen, those of you who know righteousness personally, but also the Word of God has become a part of you in your heart. And he says what? Don't fear. Man, those people that talk trash about you, insult you, reproach you. And guess what? It may ramp up soon. Man, the direction we're headed, I mean, I'm praying the Lord will vacuum us up any minute. But the reality is, if he tarries, things are going to get darker and darker. Darkness you can already feel. It's so heavy. And many of our brothers and sisters around the world, it's more than reproach and insult. It's your life is on the line, man. And who knows what's going to happen around these parts. Just saying, you know, you need to be prepared. Word of God in your heart. Amen. But don't fear. Don't be afraid of their insults. God gave that same counsel to Ezekiel. It's so good if you get a chance to look at that. In Ezekiel, I think it's like chapter 2 or chapter 3, God speaks to Ezekiel about the people he's ministering to. Don't worry about their insults. Don't be afraid. Keep doing what I've called you to do. In fact, he says, why? What's the reason? For the moth will eat. I mean, this is gnarly. You guys ever get sweaters that are moth-eaten? No, no. My grandma used to put mothballs. Maybe you use mothballs? Is that why? None of y'all got. And the worm will eat them like wool. Jesus spoke about hell, where the worm never dies. I mean, what does that even mean? It's just gross, isn't it? It's gnarly. It's sad. But the Lord is saying, listen, those people that are insulting you and reproaching you, if they don't repent and turn, they're going to be worm food. Moth eaten by moths. And the contrast, listen, there's no future in wickedness. There's no future in unrighteousness. There is no future there except for becoming worm food. Gross. And then the contrast, but my righteousness, again, God says it, will be forever. And my salvation from generation to generation. God helps the listener to what? To focus on the eternal, on what's going to last. His righteousness, his salvation is what's going to go on forever and ever and ever. In other words, be on the right side of God. Don't listen to them, listen to me, the Lord is saying. Over and over. Don't listen to them, listen to what I'm saying. You're secure. You're set in me. Your future, I've purchased it. And he goes on. Awake. And then now, I think this is a response of Isaiah or the listeners. Awake, awake. Put on strength, O arm of the Lord. We've heard about God's arm, right? Haven't we? Verses around verse 5 earlier. Awake as in the ancient days, in the generations of old. Are you not the arm that cut Rahab apart and wounded the serpent? Are you not the one who dried up the sea, the waters of the great deep, that made the depths of the sea a road for the redeemed to cross over? So the ransomed of the Lord shall return and come to Zion with singing. How? With everlasting joy on their heads, they shall obtain joy and gladness. Sorrow and sighing shall flee away. Has sorrow and sighing fled from Israel? If you're watching the news, no way, man. It's like almost every day there's some nutcase terrorist killing Israelis. Let's go back. Either Isaiah or the righteous remnant, the listeners, are saying to the Lord, oh, does our God sleep or slumber? No. I think it's the idea is, Lord, respond. Lord, move on our behalf. It's interesting, in 2 Samuel chapter 5, Sunday night we're looking at this, God said to David, when I come through and the mulberry bushes begin to rustle, in the King James Version it says, then bestir thyself. I like that. Bestir thyself. Stir yourself up. Get moving. And so the call is from Isaiah or the listener, Lord, bestir thyself. Show yourself. Lord, do what you used to do. Show yourself mighty on our behalf. We've heard about those times in the past when you showed yourself mighty, specifically concerning God's dealings with Egypt. Correct? You guys see that in context? Because it's like, who is Ray? Is that Rahab the prostitute? Or is that Rahab from Job, the big sea creature thing? What is this Rahab? What are we talking about with Rahab? Rahab is another word used for Egypt and the serpent Pharaoh. So how do we know that? Remember back in Isaiah chapter 30? You guys remember that? It was like 2 years ago. I think. Yeah. Isaiah 30. That clock's right, yeah. Okay. One more hour. We'll get this chapter done. I thought we were gonna get done tonight. There's no chance. Isaiah 30, verse 1. Woe to the rebellious children, says the Lord, who do what? Who take counsel, but not of me. Whoa. Wow, you don't take God's word, you're a rebel in his eyes. Whoa. And who devise plans, but not of my spirit, that they may add sin to sin. What's he talking about? God was calling them to look to him, to his counsel, to his word. But what did they want to do? They wanted to go to Egypt, get help. Who walk to go down to Egypt and have not asked my advice to strengthen themselves in the strength of Pharaoh. And by the way, Egypt is a type of what? Type of the world. For us as believers, Pharaoh, a type of Satan. Woe to those who strengthen themselves in the strength of Pharaoh and to trust in the shadow of Egypt. There one moment, gone the next, no substance. Therefore the strength of Pharaoh shall be your shame. And trust in the shadow of Egypt shall be your humiliation. For his princes were at Zoan, and his ambassadors came to Hanes. They were all ashamed of a people who could not benefit them or be help or benefit, but a shame and also a reproach. The burden against the beast or the oracle or prophecy against the beasts of the south. Again, this is speaking of Egypt. Through a land of trouble and anguish from which came the lioness and lion, the viper and the fiery flying serpent. They will carry their riches on the backs of young donkeys and their treasures on the humps of camels to a people who shall not profit. They're taking their money to get help from Egypt. For the Egyptians shall help in vain and to no purpose. Therefore I have called her, what's your Bible say? Rahab, Hem, Shebeth. Interesting. Rahab sits still, or Rahab does nothing, is the literal translation. So Rahab is another idiom or another word used for Egypt. You guys see that? Everybody see that tonight? Come back to Isaiah 51. Lord, do it now. Put on strength. Show us and flex for us. Flex on them, Lord. Awake as in the ancient days. Do like you used to do in the generations of old. Are you not the arm that cut Rahab apart? What's Rahab in this context? Egypt, thank you. And wounded the serpent, probably speaking of Pharaoh. Are you not the one who dried up the sea, the waters of the great deep that made the depths of the sea a road for the redeemed to cross over? Aren't you the one who brought the plagues upon Egypt, demonstrating your superiority over those idols that they were worshiping in Egypt? Aren't you the one that brought us out and we celebrate during the Passover? Aren't you the one that when we were caught between the Egyptian army and the Red Sea, you parted it for us to cross and then swallowed up the Egyptian? Well, first of all, they were doing donuts, weren't they?
10: 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We appreciate your prayers. Thank you again for listening, and may the Lord richly bless you.

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1: Isn't God wonderful? He is merciful and forgiving. He is loving and gracious. And we should try to have His light shine through us as much as we possibly can. Good afternoon. I'm Stephen Kay with KKHT 100.7 The Word. And I hate to say it, but for many years, I loved my sins and put them before God, even as a believer. And because of that, His light did not truly shine through me. But the Lord is faithful, and He did not give up on me and showed mercy on me. And I'm here to tell you, He loves you that much too. John 3:19-21 says, "This is the judgment. The light has come into the world, and the people love darkness rather than the light because their deeds were evil. For everyone who does evil hates the light and avoids it, so that his deeds may not be exposed. But anyone who lives by the truth comes to the light, so that his works may be shown to be accomplished by God." So I hope you're allowing that light to shine through you today. And I hope you're finding some guidance for that in our programs as well. 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
5: This is Hugh Hewitt for townhall.com. The main primary is this Tuesday. Why is it the Democrats are sticking with their deeply flawed Nazi tattoo-wearing Graham Plattner? On Tuesday, Senate Minority Leader Chuck Schumer was pressed by reporters about his backing of Plattner after the latest batch of awful headlines about Plattner's increasingly chaotic campaign. "I met with Graham Plattner today. We will beat Susan Collins and take back the Senate." Schumer went on to repeat that refrain 4 more times before ending his interview. Sunk costs have crippled many a business and life decision, and they plague politics too. Sunk costs are expenses or investments that have already been incurred and cannot be recovered. Rational decisions focus on future costs and benefits, not past expenditures. Sunk costs can lead to emotional decisions in business and personal finance and politics. Both politically and morally, Democrats are sinking in Maine. I'm Hugh Hewitt.
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11: The devil will sometimes tempt us to do wrong and then condemn us for doing what he suggested. Pastor Greg Laurie says, beware.
12: You're in church, and suddenly the most wicked, twisted thought comes into your mind. I mean, really bad. And immediately the accuser of the brethren says, what kind of a twisted person are you? But here's the thing, it's not a sin to be tempted. The issue of sin is not in the bait, it's in the bite. This is

0: Our spiritual adversary has been at war with believers for a long time, thousands of years, in fact. He knows how to trip us up, and sadly, admittedly, he's pretty good at it. So how do we stand strong? Well, today on A New Beginning, Pastor Greg Laurie points us to the battle-tested truth of God's Word. The good news? We're not fighting for victory, we're fighting from victory. God has already won, and he's equipped us to stand our ground.
1: Grab your Bibles, turn to 1 John chapter 3, and the title of my message is Overcoming the Great Deceiver, Truth in a World of Fakes. Chapter 3, starting in verse 7. Little children, let no one deceive you. He who practices righteousness is righteous, just as he is righteous. He who sins is of the devil, for the devil has sinned from the beginning. For this purpose, the Son of God was manifested, that he might destroy the works of the devil. For whoever has been born of God does not sin, for his seed remains in him, and he cannot sin because he's been born of God. All right, so Satan is real and always has been. The devil, according to verse 6, has sinned from the beginning. We've basically been on demon time since day one. That's literally Satan's whole vibe, if you will. It's lying, twisting truth, and causing chaos. It's not a phrase. That's how he rolls. That's who he is. That is his nature. So we wonder, why would God create someone as horrible and as evil as Satan? And the conventional wisdom is Satan came from hell, but actually Satan didn't come from hell at all. You might be surprised to know that if you want to get technical, Satan came from heaven. Now let me explain. He was not always Satan. First, he was Lucifer, the son of the morning, a beautiful, high-ranking angel, possibly an archangel, certainly an important one, who had access to the throne of God, but he rebelled against God. And God's judgment came upon him as a result. And so Satan comes to accuse and deceive. He comes to accuse and deceive. So it's kind of scary when you think about it. And you think, how can we overcome the devil? And that brings me to my next point. Jesus has already defeated Satan. Jesus has already defeated Satan. Look at 1 John 3:8. For this purpose, the Son of God was manifested, that he might destroy the works of the devil. Whoever has been born of God does not sin. His seed remains in him, and he cannot sin because he's been born of God. So why was Jesus Christ manifested? Why did he come to our planet? Well, he came to die for the sin of the world, needless to say. But he also came to destroy the works of the devil. So Satan has been defeated. But let's think for a moment about his strategy. I mentioned he's called the accuser of the brethren. So over in Revelation 12, and I want you to turn to Revelation 12. We're going to go there for a few moments. Also written by John under the inspiration of the Holy Spirit on the island of Patmos. In Revelation 12, we have an interesting scene. We have a battle breaking out in heaven. Satan and his fallen angels pick a fight with Michael and his angels, which is a bad idea because Satan isn't even the equal of Michael, much less God. I bring this up because I think sometimes we think that Satan is the equal of God. He's not even close to that. God is omnipresent. Satan can only be in one place at one time. God is omniscient, means all-knowing. Satan knows a lot, but he has limited knowledge. God is omnipotent, all-powerful. Satan has limitations to his power. But even Michael the archangel is more powerful than Satan. So you don't pick a fight with someone that can beat you. That's exactly what the devil does. He picks a fight with Michael, and Michael, of course, prevails. Satan is cast out of heaven, and then we pick the story up in Revelation 12, starting in verse 10. Then I heard a loud voice in heaven, Now salvation and strength in the kingdom of our God and the power of his Christ has come. For the accuser of the brethren who accused them before our God day and night has been cast down. Now here's the big verse. They overcame him by the blood of the Lamb, by the word of their testimony, and they did not love their lives to the death. So he's overcome. And how do they do it? These believers, by the blood of the Lamb, the word of their testimony, and they did not love their lives unto the death. But there's a verse that explains why the devil does what he does. And it's Revelation 12:12. It says, woe to the inhabitants of the earth, for the devil has come down to you having great wrath, and he knows he has a short time. See, the devil knows his days are numbered. He knows he's going to be judged. And you would think he would repent and get right with God, but he does the very opposite. He wants to wreak as much havoc as he can among humanity until the day he faces his final judgment. And then he has his demon powers working with him. He picks his fight with Michael, but then he attacks the believers with accusation. It's important we understand how this works. He is the accuser of the brethren. So here's how it rolls. You're just sitting somewhere, maybe even in church, And suddenly the most wicked, twisted thought comes into your mind. I mean, really bad. You can't even believe this thought is in your mind. And you can't believe this thought is in your mind in church of all places. And immediately the accuser of the brethren says, what kind of a twisted person are you? Why would you think such a thought? You ought to just leave church right now. You're the ultimate hypocrite for even being in here. So if you walk out while I'm preaching, I know this is what's happening to you. Or you have to go to the bathroom. One of those two things. But here's the thing. It's not a sin to be tempted. It's only a sin if you give in to the temptation. The issue of sin is not in the bait, it's in the bite. So if the devil comes and dangles something before you, that doesn't mean you've done a single thing wrong. Jesus himself was tempted. It's not a sin to be tempted, but you have a choice. I can let that thought into my mind, let it become a part of my thought processes, or I can reject that thought at the outset and not

0: us for being tempted, right? How do you overcome him? We just read about it in verse 11 there in Revelation. He overcame him by the blood of the Lamb.
1: Pastor Greg Laurie will have the second half of his message in just a moment.
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3: Hi, Pastor Greg. I'm very thankful for your gospel messages that helped lead my mother-in-law to Christ. That then trickled down to my husband and finally reached me. At that time, I was part of a religious group that I thought was teaching the truth, but found out the real truth by listening to you teach the Bible and then my own study in God's Word. I now know Jesus personally and still live to share the truth of Jesus with them also. Thank you.
2: How have these studies in God's Word touched your life? If you have a story to share, why not call us and let us know? Call 1-866-871-1144. That's 866-871-1144.
1: Well, today, Pastor Greg is exposing how the devil tempts us and then turns around and accuses us. We continue with more of today's message now.
0: Let's say that you gave into that temptation, at least mentally. You entertained it. You took it for a test drive, and then you realize this is wrong, this is sinful. God, I'm sorry. Forgive me. The devil said, don't go to God and say you're sorry. God's not going to hear your prayer. You're a hypocrite. Okay, listen. I can go to God anytime because Christ died for my sin and has given me access. Satan is always going to use your sins in a hateful and condemning way to drive you from the cross. The Holy Spirit will convict you of your sins in a loving way to bring you to the cross. Anything that drives you from the cross is from the devil. Don't listen to it. I can go to Christ right now. I can be forgiven. Yes, I sin, but I repent of that sin and I ask you to forgive me. That's how you overcome Satan by the blood of the Lamb. Apply it in your life. You apply the blood. Remember when Israel was being led out of Egypt and God instituted the first Passover? He told them to slay a lamb, and then he told them to take the blood and apply it to the doorway of their home, remember? So you put the blood on the top, you put the blood on the left, you put the blood on the right, and you'll notice that's a cross there. It was foreshadowing the death of Christ on the cross. Apply the blood. God says, whenever I see the blood, I will pass over. So God was judging the people, but if he saw the blood applied, he would pass over that home, hence the term. See, you have to apply the blood. Yes, Jesus shed his blood for you, but it's not going to help you if you don't apply it to God. I don't know what that means. It means that you say, Lord, I know you shed your blood for me. I'm sorry for my sin. Forgive me of my sin. And because you promised, if I walk in the light, as you're in the light, I'll have fellowship with you, and the blood of Jesus Christ will cleanse me from all sin. You say the verse out loud, and then you say, and I claim that promise right now. I am forgiven by God. That's how you apply the blood, and it's something we need to do. Now we shift gears, and John is dealing with the topic of envy, 1 John 3:11. For this message you've heard from the beginning, that we should love one another. Not as Cain, who was of the wicked one and murdered his brother. And why did he murder him? Because his works were evil and his brothers were righteous. So my point is, envy kills. So Cain and Abel, the sons of Adam and Eve, they brought their offerings to the Lord. God accepted the offering of Abel. He rejected the offering of Cain. So Cain was so angry, so filled with envy and jealousy, he murdered his brother Abel. So we see how important motive is. You know, envy is an interesting kind of a sin when you think about it, because we only envy certain people. In other words, I don't envy someone that's greater than me. I don't sit around and think, why don't I have the wealth of Elon Musk? Or why don't I have the ability to play guitar like Eric Clapton? Or why can't I do something like this famous person? You don't think that You envy people that are close.

scripture to you. Aristotle said, quote, envy grows naturally in a relationship between equals, end quote. So envy has been described as a small town sin. It breeds on proximity. So I'm not going to envy some celebrity for the most part. I'm going to envy my neighbor. How come my neighbor has that and I don't have that? I'm going to envy a co-worker. I'm going to envy maybe somebody that I have a friendship with. And, you know, and I'm desiring what they have. I've told you the illustration before of the crab fisherman who had his bucket full of crabs with no lid. And someone said, wow, those crabs are in your bucket. Why don't they climb out? He goes, oh, it's no problem. Because when one climbs up, the others pull them back down. That's how we are. Oh, envy, I want that. And this is what motivated Cain. His motives were wrong. See, when they brought their offering, Abel brought his offering in faith, and Cain did not. And motives are everything when it comes to approaching God, certainly in our prayers, also in our finances. When you pray, you want to have your heart in the right place. God says, these people draw near to me with their lips, but their hearts are far from me. You know, we think in worship, it's all about having a beautiful voice. What it really comes down to is having a heart that's right with God. And when we worship, the Lord's not saying, wow, your voice is better than anybody else's voice. And this person, your voice is awful. No, God doesn't look at that. God looks on the heart. Look at this person's heart. Look at how they're turned toward me. And another person maybe who's not engaged at all. Or when we pray, we're saying something, but our heart is not really in it. So motive matters there. It certainly matters in the giving of our finances because the Bible says God loves a cheerful giver. And there are people that don't give it all to the Lord. And here's what I'm saying to you. You're missing out. You're missing out on the great blessing of giving, the great joy of giving. Actually, Jesus said, it is more blessed to give than to receive, and that could be translated more happy making. We don't think of it that way. It's more happy making. You've experienced it. Haven't you ever done something for someone and felt really good after you did it? You've heard of the runner's high. I've never experienced it, but I've heard about it. I've experienced the eater's high. Endorphins release. Well, there's also something they've identified called the giver's high. The giver's high, where they say when you do something for someone else, there's a release of endorphins. So when Jesus says it's more happy making to give than to receive, it's interesting because you think, no, it's more happy making to get than to give. And the Bible says the opposite, and you've already found it out for yourself when you've given to others, when you've helped others. So when I invest in the work of the kingdom, I'm laying up for myself treasures in heaven. Here's what you're going to find. God will never be your debtor. Listen, I started giving long before I could afford to give anything. Something I can't afford to give. I can't afford not to give. Because here's what I found. God always makes it up to me in some way, shape, or form. And he's made some crazy promises, some great promises. Malachi comes to mind. God says, bring your offerings and your gifts and your tithes to me and see if I will not open up the windows of heaven and pour out a blessing on you so great you won't even be able to receive it. Just start giving and you watch what the Lord will do, right? Do your giving while you're living. Then you're knowing where it's going, okay? Okay.

0: Good insight on the importance of having a heart of generosity, especially toward the Lord. Pastor Greg Laurie with his message today here on A New Beginning called Overcoming the Great Deceiver, Truth in a World of Fakes. There's a lot more to come in this message, but Pastor Greg, what if somebody realizes they need to make a change today in their own personal relationship with the Lord? Maybe they're not quite sure about the next step.
1: Well, they just need to hear more. 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Do it right now.
0: All right. 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
1: Absolutely.
0: All right. She writes and says, I had my 7 grandkids watch the movie in 2023. The next day, 4 of the boys, aged 13 to 17, accepted Jesus and were baptized in the pool at the Airbnb.
1: Wow.
0: That trip was the last time those kids saw their grandpa. He died just a few months later. Mm. That night by the pool will forever be a cherished memory.
1: Wow.
0: One boy, now 17, has become a ministry youth leader in his high school. And then she ends by saying, revival cometh, exclamation point. Isn't it great when you work on a project like the book or the movie, Jesus Revolution, and you hear stories about that? These are stories of kids' lives that have been changed forever. It's impacted eternity because of the project that you helped create. Isn't that amazing?
1: Well, it is amazing, and that was our hope, and that was our prayer. We didn't want to just make an entertaining movie. We wanted to make a movie that, yes, was entertaining and was engaging and was professional, but we also wanted to make a movie that moved people to believe. And I think that was accomplished, as shown by this beautiful story of these young people that came to Christ. And what a cherished memory that is. Wow. And we've heard many stories like that. And so we're thankful. You know, it's been said, the fame of revival spreads the flame of revival. And I think telling a revival story, as we did in Jesus Revolution, which is a record of the last great spiritual awakening that happened in America, we're hoping it might spark revival again. And I like how that lady wrote, revival cometh. You see, revival isn't just something that happens to a nation. It's not just something that happens to a church. It's something that can happen to a family, and it's something that can happen in an individual's life. What does the word revive mean? It means to come back to life again. So God brought life into that family, spiritual life into the lives of those grandchildren, and we give God the glory for it. And to think one of those young people now is starting out in ministry, serving the Lord. Listen, I want to send you the book that all of this was based on. The book is called Jesus Revolution. There's a lot that happened that is not in the film. My personal story, the story of my wife, Kathy, the story of Pastor Chuck Smith and Lonnie Frisbee, and so much more set against the backdrop of the turbulent 60s. It's important to understand the culture we were living in to appreciate the powerful and significant work that God did. And our prayer is that God will do it again, that God will do it in the nation again, that God will do it in our churches again, that God will do it in your family, just like he did for this lady that we heard from. So I want to send you a copy of the book that everything came from, the Jesus Revolution book, for your gift of any size. And what that means is whatever you send, we'll send back to you as our way of saying thanks, a copy of this beautiful book. but we're going to ask you to be generous, because whatever you send will be used to help us continue to bring the ministry of A New Beginning, which, as you know, teaches the Word of God and proclaims the gospel. So get your copy of the Jesus Revolution book for your gift of any size. And hey, for you that could be extra generous, we're going to also throw in a copy of the Jesus Revolution film on DVD and digital download. So get your copies of the book and even the film for your gift of any size. Dave, tell them a little bit more.
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18: It's not that you spend all of your time. You spend time initially setting them up to getting them used to doing things without a screen, and then you're home free, right? Because now you don't have to keep monitoring that screen. Your goal is to be able to get your kids to fall in love with real life. The screens are going to be there forever.
16: Well, technology is a big topic for parents these days. How much is too much? We have some practical advice for navigating kids and screens today for you on Focus on the Family with Jim Daly.
19: You know, John, technology in my mind is rather neutral, but abuse of it, addiction to it, those kinds of things are where we get into trouble. And certainly kids with screen time is a big problem. We were raising our boys right when screens were taken off in the early 2000s. Mm-hmm. And man, Jean did a fabulous job. If I gave a report card to the two of us, she got the A and I probably got a C in terms of monitoring and making sure that, you know, they weren't overindulging. I would say on the phones, we both did that really well. I think they were 17 and 15 mm-hmm. before they got smartphones, mm-hmm. and that was good. They just had the emergency flip phone for mm-hmm. a while. But this is a really important topic, and this is where parents will have a lot of pillow talk, because this is a great concern, and there are practical things that you can do, and being equipped with knowledge about what works, what doesn't work, and how to be the parent in the room. And we're going to talk about that with our guest today.
16: Mm-hmm. And she is passionate about this topic. Melanie Hempe is a former nurse and a mom of four adult children. She's experienced what she calls the good, the bad, and the ugly of screen times. And she's written a book called Kids, Brains, and Screens, Empowering Kids to Overcome Screen Addiction. And we'll encourage you to check that out.
19: Melanie, welcome to Focus on the Family. It's good to have you.
18: Thank you for having me.
19: Now, I know this from our, you know, prep and all, but you were a labor delivery nurse. Yes. Man, that prepared you for this, for screen time.
18: Well, not really. Not at all.
19: I mean, but it's so funny. What a stressful environment, though, to come along and, I mean, all the things that you did to help moms moms, first-time moms, fifth-time moms, whatever it would have been.
18: A lot of education.
19: Yeah. How many years did you do that?
18: Oh, quite a few.
19: Years. That's great, though. Let me ask you that question in the beginning. What got you into this screen teaching? situation.
18: It certainly wasn't by choice.
19: Yeah. What happened?
18: It was by necessity. So our oldest, we have four, and our oldest son was addicted to video games right under our nose, and we had no idea what was happening. And being a nurse, I was very shocked at myself for not recognizing the signs. And I'll just briefly tell you, when he was little, you know, he just loved video games, right? And we thought he was so smart. I remember in his little footy pajamas, you know, clicking on the screen, and we just thought he was so smart. And then by middle school, he started dropping out of his sports and his extracurricular activities. And my husband and I were like, wait a minute, is this normal for a child to want to be on a video game for hours and hours a day? By the time he got into high school, things started getting worse. And my friend said, well, at least you know where he is and he's not getting in trouble. And I'm like, well, there's still something. I had that gut feeling that something was wrong, but there were a lot of problems in our home because of it. Adam was a good kid. He had straight A's. And isn't it interesting how we assess our parenting based off our kids' grades?
19: Yeah.
18: Because we thought we were doing a good job.
19: Yeah,
18: right?
19: We don't need to pay too much attention.
18: We don't have to worry about this thing because he has straight A's. Anyway, I was the game cop mom. Hated that job. Do you know what this is?
19: Yeah.
18: This job they tell you, they never tell you about, where, you know, I'm constantly setting the kitchen timer, Adam, get off. And it was always, Mom, 5 more minutes. And it started really encroaching on our family time. And there were a lot of conflicts in our home because of it, even to the point where even at Christmas, you know, he wouldn't even want to come up and open presents. He was in the middle of his Call of Duty or whatever game he was playing. So it got really bad in ninth grade when they handed him a laptop. And that's when we lost control over his time, because now he was gaming all through the school day. Believe it or not, yes, this is what kids are doing. That's a whole nother podcast. But we lost the ability to help him manage the time.
19: Let me ask you, and we're going to unroll that whole story, but the developing brain. I mean, you have an RN background.
18: Yes.
19: What's going on with the brain, especially in the early years, and how does gaming impact that development?
18: Well, I didn't know anything about that until we picked Adam up from college, and he looked terrible. And let me just tell you, from my nursing brain kicked into gear. We put him in the car and like, something is wrong with him. He said, Mom, and I had to ask that question that no parent wants to ask their kid, Adam, are you on drugs?
19: Right.
18: And he said, no, Mom, that video game did something to me. I've been in my bed for a week. I haven't gone to classes. By the way, I'm dropping out. And so I came home, and to answer your question, I had to dive into what addiction does to a kid's brain, because what I saw in my son was a chemical addiction. This wasn't just a regular process looking thing. It was unbelievable what happened to him physically, emotionally, mentally, all that. So what happens in the brain, and if you know about child development, the development happens from the back to the front, from the cerebellum to the frontal cortex, right? And that limbic area is in the middle. And it's very active during, especially childhood. And so what happens with gaming, there is a lot of dopamine that's stimulated from screens, and that limbic area gets overly stimulated. So we know it takes 25 years for this development to occur all the way to the frontal cortex is kind of developed, and that myelin is there. You're familiar with what that is to get everything all mature. But what happens with addiction and what happens with dopamine, whether it's dopamine from cocaine, whether it's dopamine from a video game, from watching porn, from gambling, it's still the same
19: effect.
18: Dopamine. Yeah. It's the same dopamine. Cocaine just blocks the dopamine receptors. So now your brain thinks you got to make more dopamine. You're still getting high on your own supply. So when your child is playing a video game, that dopamine is being triggered. It's the same dopamine as any drug. And this is why they get addicted. It is a reward pathway dysfunction, if you will. So as a parent, we're out there thinking, well, surely they would never make something that would hurt my kid.
19: And as you're parenting Adam, and again, he's a, you know, a metaphor for everybody's situation, whether it's an Adam or a Trent or a Troy.
18: Right.
19: You know, with our boys too, and girls too have
18: girls
19: these
18: and social
19: addictions
18: media is the same
19: as well.
18: Thing. Yeah.
19: But in that context, what are the things that a parent should be looking for early on? And we're going to talk about timing, and you know, some gaming is probably okay, but it can't become the thing.
18: Well, it depends on what they're playing. And so when you're talking about what to look for, what we have discovered through the science, and when I'm talking about the medical science around all this, there are certain screen applications that are very different from others. So, for example, if your child is on an Excel spreadsheet and writing essays for school, they're probably not going to get addicted to that, right? I've never had a parent come in and say, my kid's addicted to typing essays. That's never happened. What happens on a video game is, though, that's very, very different. It's a completely different thing. We call that a toxic screen. And toxic screens are video games, social media, and pornography. Those are the toxic screens that we refer to.
20: Yeah.
18: And parents have to understand that difference. They have to understand this is not Pac-Man. The screens today are very different.
20: Yeah.
18: From what you grew up with, right? So it's really hard to parent that because it's like, well, I thought Pac-Man was okay and they could play as long as we monitor the time. Moderation doesn't work for toxic screens. Just like you can't just you just can't do a little bit of porn and be okay. You can't just do a little bit of gambling and be okay. You can't, the way that your brain is set up, the best way to get your child addicted to a screen is, I hate to say, by giving them a little bit of time on a regular basis. That's how an addiction forms. Does that make sense?
20: Yeah.
18: And this is medical information. And this is my passion, is to get parents this information so they can understand and then they can make their decisions based off of some science instead of off of some cultural opinion that changes, right?
19: Every parenting laziness, you know, because we're all busy.
18: Right.
19: And you just don't pay attention. Junior's making good grades. I think he's okay. To your point, you have three other children.
18: Yeah.
19: Adam, I think, is your oldest, correct?
18: He's our oldest.
19: So he was in that, you know, the early modality of we all don't know what we're doing.
18: We didn't know what we were doing.
19: What has changed with the younger kids? How have you approached this differently?
18: So with the younger kids, you know, they saw what happened to their big brother. So it was kind of like, okay, guys, we're not doing this again, right? This gaming thing, we're not doing this. And I'll never forget the day that I had a big whiteboard and I wrote down probably 20 or 30 life skills. And I looked at the little boys and I said, okay, you're going to need to learn how to do all these life skills before you ever get a video game. And one of them said, but Mom, I'm going to be 18. And I said, you know what? You probably will be.
19: That's a good plan.
18: And that's okay.
19: That's funny. And I'm so curious for the parents who feel like they're in the wrestling match right now, like you're describing. How can moms and dads reel in their children's screen habits? And on top of that, how can they reverse some of the effects of excessive screen use?
18: Well, you can get it back, and that's our focus over here at Screen Strong is to prevent and to reverse screen addiction.
19: And how do we go about doing
18: that? So it's not that hard.
19: Okay.
18: In fact, it is so much easier.
19: Do I sound desperate?
18: You sound a little desperate, but it's so much easier to raise a child who's not addicted to screens than it is to raise that one who is addicted, right? And the way that you solve any addiction problem, it starts with access. You can try all the other things. You can do all the fancy diets around your food problems and you can do whatever. But from a medical viewpoint, you start with access. And that means that you have to remove the access of the thing that's causing the addiction. This is why, again, moderation doesn't work for some things. For highly addictive things, moderation doesn't work. So you take it away. And believe it or not, there's a little pushback in the beginning. But this is what I get so excited about. The life that you live once you do that is so much easier. You have all these myths in your head and you think my kids are going to hate me and they're going to be left out and all these things are going to happen. None of that stuff is true.
19: Yeah.
18: It's not true. You chose a different path because there's two paths. You get to do the cultural or the countercultural. You choose the countercultural path. It is so much easier. We never argue with with the younger boys about screen time. We never had fights. I feel so bad for Adam because he remembers his childhood full of conflict and arguments, and the little boys and my daughter, that's not what they remember. It's very different. It's very, very easy. And, you know, we have a whole 30-day reset that we do.
19: And again, it's not having access.
18: You have to do that. You have to start with access. And so, yes, you can't do, well, I've got the best parental control that's going to help me. I'm sorry. I hate to tell you, that is not going to work.
19: Yeah.
18: And I think that most parents figure that out, right? They figure it out. They're like, dang, we tried this. And now we're back to, and it's worse than it was before. Because the way the cycle is, it's access, and then it's the dopamine kicks in, and then the attachment issue starts, you're detached. And then what happens after that is they get anxiety, and the anxiety causes the craving, and they're back to their access. Mm. And so you have to stop the cycle at the access.
19: Yeah.
21: Well, that's Melanie Hempe, and she's our guest today on Focus on the Family with Jim Daly. And we're talking about a tender subject for a lot of families, but she's offering a pathway for hope. And we're going to encourage you to get a copy of her book called Kids, Brains, and Screens. 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
19: I want to ask you, I mean, again, I'm hearing the no access.
18: Yeah.
19: And for the parents that have already, they're in it.
18: Yeah.
19: Their kids, yeah. Let's say they're 12, 13, they've been gaming since they were 8 or 9. Describe that battle and what that looks like and how you unwind that as the parent calmly.
18: Yeah. Yeah.
19: And yeah. I mean, just really practical stuff here.
18: Okay.
19: Versus the never get on the bus strategy for your 6-year-old.
18: Yeah.
19: We're not going to get there. Yeah. And that's not going to be part of what we do. I mean, let me give you a little background from our home back when the kids were younger, the boys. Mm-hmm. We went to the kind of zero screen. We didn't even have television. Mm-hmm. I mean, that was hard for a Bronco fan. Mm-hmm. But I remember having to go to friends' houses to watch. But Gene just was very good about, there's other things our boys can do at 8, 9, 10, 11. And we just didn't have even television in the house. Mm-hmm. And they did. They did Legos and erector sets, and they played in the basement. We had lots of marble stuff, you know, the marble game, and you connect all that. It was all really good. Mm. But I would say, you know, once we brought screens back in, they were probably like 12, 13, and then gaming was a little more on, and, you know, that's been an issue for us. Mm. So speak to those two environments again. I know we've touched on it, but for the parent that's going, I don't know that the battle would be worth the the result.
18: Well, it's a trade. All right. So just you got to know that you're trading, and it's all about time and how your kids are going to spend their time. And if you understand about the brain development, you understand all these things that have to happen while they're little, because you can't go do your childhood when you're 30. Okay. Right. You have to do these things when you're little. And I think that's a big mismatch. And that's what we do in our material. We really explain that to kids and to parents about what has to happen. So that's the first thing. So you have to weigh that. Now, we're not saying that, you know, all screens are bad forever and ever, but the addictive screens are the toxic screens. Yeah. So that's the video games, the social media, the pornography. Those are the things you want to pull away. If you want to go watch a baseball game or football game with your family and a family movie night or anything like that, that's not the same thing. But when you take it away, first of all, no is like the best word in the human language here. Yeah. You know, you have to use a coach's mentality. And this is how we coach parents, and this works really well. You have to take off this parenting hat. And for a mom, it's going to be that emotional, oh, I don't want my kids to hate me, and they're going to hate me, and I'm not going to be the whatever. You have to take that off, and you have to put your coach's hat on. Your team is losing. What does a coach do? You're in the middle of a losing season. What do? Mm. They have to redo their game plan, and they have to go back to the basics. And your team will follow you. Your kids will, and they will be actually very happy and amazed that mom and dad care enough about me to do this.
19: Wow.
18: Because you're going to have to spend more time with your kids initially. That's just initially, because you're training them to do all that downtime activity without a screen, and they get brilliant.
19: You mentioned Adam and the Christmas story. I want to come back to that because you said it quickly, and I just want to unpack it a little bit. What was going on, and looking back, what were some of the warning signs? I mean, that
18: well,
19: you saw.
18: That was a warning sign.
19: Yeah. And, right? And describe it again, but let's just go slower so people can catch
18: it. Sure. So one of the warning signs that I missed is that your children start to pull away from your family. And that means from family traditions and activities. And they would rather choose to be on their screen with their screen family, right? With all those players, than with you. And so at Christmas, more than once, we would be upstairs, we would have all of our traditions, and Adam would be gone. And he was in the basement playing video games. And one year I had to go down there, and I literally put Christmas lights on his computer. Like, what was I thinking?
19: Right.
18: Like, I look back, and I feel like I really missed it. And this is why I want so badly for parents to hear this message. I knew something was wrong. There's something wrong when your kids don't want to come hang out with you. Okay. Yeah. That's just not normal. And he kept choosing his game over us. And at that point in his life, he would have said that his game was way more important than his family.
19: Yeah.
18: And that's a huge warning sign. But there were a lot of little ones that led up to that. You know, kids start playing more over time. They start dropping out of other activities. And a lot of times parents think, oh, well, they're just going to be a streamer one day, or they're going to make money doing this one day. No. That's not going to happen. It's, you know, I'm going to make money with my addiction one day. That's not really.
19: Yeah, it's called a drug dealer.
18: Yes. And I felt like a drug dealer.
19: Yeah. Melanie, I want to walk through age and stage a little bit. So if your children, let's say they're single digits, they've got their tablets, you know, how many kids do we see on airplanes?
18: Bad idea.
19: You know, but you're in the, let's say, 8, 9 range, 7, 8, 9-year-old range. I mean, again, though, the sunscreen, you said, the non-toxic screen time on an airplane, there's a great example. You want to show them Adventures in Odyssey.
18: Right.
19: Or something that's
18: right.
19: wholesome, perhaps.
18: Right.
19: You're saying generally that's okay. Is that a place where you still time out? Like
18: yes.
19: after you do an hour or two?
18: No, it's not even an hour.
19: Done.
18: It's not even an hour. And the best practice is for it to be co-viewed with you.
19: Yeah.
18: Co-viewed with mom sitting down watching something. Probably about 20 minutes is the better limit
19: for your child's brain development.
18: Yeah.
19: And then move that up then if you're at the 10, 11, 12 age group. They probably have homework assignments now that they got to go online on the computer. They got to look up Aztec history or something like that.
18: And you have to have that in a co-view situation as well, because we know what happens when kids are left to do their homework alone. They do about 15 minutes of homework and then they're off playing their video game and checking their social media. It's very, very distracting. So what we recommend in the kitchen, have a place set up in your home where you can maybe be working on dinner, but you can see the back of their head and the front of their screen. You just have to coach them.
19: Yeah.
18: And we're not coaching them. We are throwing this stuff out to our kids and then we're saying, well, why are they getting addicted? And why are they not getting their homework done? By the way, they'll get their homework done so fast if mom is sitting there watching
19: but it's
18: them
19: so true.
18: Do it.
19: But again, one of the difficulties for the parents, and you're right, you had to figure this out yourself, but you are a working mom, right, as an RN?
18: Yeah, no, at the time I wasn't.
19: So you stopped
18: I had four children I was raising. I had to realize that I had to get this figured out. And like with our first one, we kind of messed it up. I had to spend a lot more time with our kids, and I'm not going to, you know.
19: So it's T-I-M-E. You got to spend time with them.
18: Yeah.
19: I mean,
18: they love it. Well, you know what? The thing about it is, it's not that you spend all of your time. You spend time initially setting them up to getting them used to doing things without a screen. And then you're home free.
19: Yeah.
18: Right? Because now you don't have to keep monitoring that screen. Your goal is to be able to get your kids to fall in love with real life. The screens are going to be there forever.
19: I want to go back to the age thing again, because I think the average age now of a child getting a smartphone is about 8.
18: Really bad idea.
19: But in that context, the best advice I've heard is just stave that off as long as possible.
18: Well, and we really believe the science backs up 18.
19: Yeah, look at that.
18: Minors should not have devices, period.
19: Yeah.
18: Okay?
19: That sounds like, wow, really? Really?
18: Think about it.
19: Yeah, I know. When you think about it, it sounds right.
18: Minors should not have addictive devices. I mean, and you know, they say, okay, what about GPS? Well, you know what? Our young boys learn how to read a map. And they got that part of their brain working. They'll have the rest of their life to have GPS. That's fine. So we're talking about this window of opportunity. And when you're looking at high school, you're talking about 48 months.
19: Right.
18: Can you not do this for 48 months? Yes, you can.
19: Yeah.
18: And we told them early, guys, no smartphones till you're 18. So while they still...
19: You started early. That's important.
18: We told them, no smartphones till you're 18. They got a flip phone. They got a few things. So,
19: emergency phone.
18: Yeah, and that's all they needed. And so what ended up happening is they ended up developing all their social skills very differently than kids who depend on social media and gaming.
19: Wow.
18: They're like the leaders of the social thing in our area. Like, you know, they have stuff all the time.
19: Let's just move a little further down the road now. This is just practical for the parents. So now you're into the 13, 14, 15 year old category.
18: Yeah.
19: This becomes a little more difficult, I think. But you're the parent, I get it.
18: Yeah.
19: But it is difficult.
18: Yeah, it is. But you know, when your kids understand this, when they understand the brain science, then you're on the same wavelength and they're understanding. That 15 and 16 and even 17 year old brain is worse. Like the things that they're looking up when they're 10 years old are very different from the things they're looking up when they're 15. I believe 16 is probably the peak of the worst time for a child to have a phone.
19: And from that perspective, the parent, that's where you need to tip in more.
18: Yeah.
19: Because of that.
18: Yeah.
19: But and the key there is developing the relationship with that later teen so that you can have those good,
18: stay in
19: healthy
18: that
19: discussions, right?
18: Yeah. And that's where the attachment comes in, because so often we allow our teenagers to become detached from us prematurely.
19: Right.
18: And so you think about it as a coaching relationship. We're not overprotecting our kids at all. In fact, by not giving them a phone, you are not overprotecting them. They're having to get in the real world and figure things out, right?
19: Yeah.
18: So you're thinking about this as a coach. And I think this helps a lot of parents, because like, oh, I can do that. I can be a coach. I'm not being a mean parent. I'm just being a coach. Mm-hmm. And your team desperately needs you. And you have to set the parameters. But a good coach is warm and caring, but they're also strict.
19: You also opened your home for in-person events. I think this is really good.
18: Yeah.
19: You know, make sure your children's friends are coming to your house.
18: Yes.
19: So
18: and the
19: you
18: way
19: can kind
18: you
19: of
18: do
19: keep
18: that,
19: an eye on things.
18: The way you do that is food.
19: Yeah.
18: Okay. So
19: food, a pool table, table tennis,
18: yeah,
19: foosball, pinball.
18: We did trampoline in the backyard. We joked around that, you know, with Adam, we spent money on therapy. With the boys, we spent money at the grocery store, right? And so would you rather spend money at the grocery store? So they had, I told them at any time, for any reason, if they ever wanted kids to come over, I would buy the pizza. I would make the food. I would do the brownies. And, you know,
19: yeah,
18: I mean, that's where they come, right?
19: Yeah.
18: And even to this day, their friends all come over. Ms. Zimby, can I come over for dinner? You know,
19: that's good.
18: Yeah,
19: that's so
18: it's
19: good.
18: Great. It's great.
19: What would be your final word for the parent? And let's keep it in the encouragement area. I mean, yeah. I hear what you're saying, but it can all be better.
18: Yes. And it's not as hard as you think.
19: Mm.
18: I think that we think it's going to be so hard to delay this. It is so much easier. Trust me, I've done it both ways. I've raised an addict, you know, a screen addict, and I've raised three kids that aren't. And I'm telling you, the pathway, you've got two pathways. You've got two choices.
19: Yeah.
18: You either go with the culture on this issue, or you take a different path. And the different path is so much easier. It does help. I would encourage you to get some education around this, which is why I've taken all this brain science and I've put it in real simple terms so you can understand it. You can explain it to your wife, you can explain it to your husband, to your grandparents, right? To the grandparents, stop buying phones for my kids, right? And then you can explain it to your kids.
19: Yeah.
18: And you know, you're a coach. So you're at a team meeting and you're just telling your team. You don't want to coach for strikeouts.
19: Right.
18: Right?
19: Wow.
18: This is going to be so fun. And we're going to be camping in the backyard and we're going to be doing all these fun things together. That's what they want. Even your teenagers want you to spend time with them.
19: Yeah, this is so good. And I'm telling you, this is one of the biggest needs parents are expressing to us.
18: It's the biggest pain.
19: Is the screen issue.
18: Yeah.
19: And
18: we got the answers.
19: Yeah,
18: I figured it out.
19: This is so, so good. And thanks for being with us.
18: Thank you so much for having me.
19: All excitement.
18: Thanks.
19: Yeah, it's so much fun. I would say you do have great training as an RN, though. I
18: didn't learn anything about screen addiction, though.
19: No, I know, but I'm talking about temperament. I mean, parents, there's a temperament to parenting. There's a take charge parent, but you don't want to take charge in such a way that doesn't allow your children to grow.
18: No, you don't.
19: But you do have a good command, like an RN.
18: Yes.
19: Hey, you're in the emergency room.
18: Right.
19: You know, somebody's dying.
18: Yes. Yeah.
19: Where's the doctor? I don't know. He's not here yet, but this is what we got to do.
18: That's right.
19: You do strike me as that person.
18: Well, and most people can see that in their coaching brain and they can transfer that over and be like, oh, you're right. If my team is losing, we're all in this together.
19: But what a good analogy, though, even like that for screen addiction. It's an ER moment.
18: Yeah.
19: You know, you got to get your child on the right stuff.
18: You want to prevent it.
19: Yeah.
18: Prevention is always better. And let me just say, when I was in middle school, and you might remember this. Remember the smoking, you know, problem? And they brought the lungs in, the jars, right?
19: The black lungs.
18: And they showed you the black lungs?
19: Yeah.
18: Well, this is like my black lung.
19: Yeah.
18: I'm like, I'm explaining to parents. Because I remember seeing that. Don't you remember? And it was I went home and told all my mom, you know, her friends to stop smoking. Well, that's what we need. We can solve this issue. It doesn't have to be a battle. We can all get excited about learning the science and be like, okay, we were doing it wrong. Mm. We were smoking and now we're not, because now we have the answer. And
19: the answer
18: is in science.
19: Yeah, and what was so amazing with that, then they showed you, people that had stopped smoking 30 days later, their lungs are pink. Your lungs come back.
18: You can.
19: But so can you.
18: Yes,
19: in
18: and you can get
19: area.
18: Your kids back and you get in that relationship again with your
19: Melanie,
18: kids.
19: Melanie, again, thanks for being here. Great energy. Appreciate it. And let me turn to the listener. If you want to strengthen your family's approach to screen time and technology use, I want to recommend you get a copy of Melanie's workbook, Kids' Brains and Screens, Empowering Kids to overcome screen addiction. I think half the audience should say, yes, I need that. It's full of illustrations and great insights into brain science and development. It's perfect for parents to work through with their children of all ages. 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
20: Welcome to Leading the Way with best-selling author and international Bible teacher and passionate voice for the gospel, Dr. Michael Youssef. Through God's incredible faithfulness, Leading the Way has declared the truth of God's Word all around the world for more than 35 years, and looking forward to the next 35 years. Thank you for being a part. Now, in the last verses of the Epistle of Jude, several tools are revealed for Christians to use in effectively contending for the faith. Up next on this episode of Leading the Way, Dr. Youssef expounds on those tools and what you can do to experience victory in 2026 as you contend for the faith. If your situation allows you to, open with us to the short book of Jude. That way you can follow Dr. Youssef in today's Leading the Way.
22: Turn with me to Jude verses 17 to 25. Jude basically tells us two things, two very important, wonderful truths, two very uplifting truths for all the believers in the Lord Jesus Christ. He said, because of these scoffers, because of these deceivers, we must therefore know these two facts. First, he said, in verses 17 to 23, he said, be aware of some things that we must do, we the believers must do. Secondly, in verses 24 and 25, he said, be aware of what God does to the believers and for the believers. Let's look at these very quickly. First, we need to know what we as believers must do. Look at verses 17 and 23 again. Because of these deceivers and misleaders, three things we must do. Three things. Now, here's the summary of these three things. First of all, he said, be informed. Secondly, he said, be insulated. And thirdly, he said, be involved. I need to unpack these for you, because they kind of look like if they're contradictory, but they're really not. Verse 19, whenever you see someone causing division or confusion regarding the Word of God, whenever someone departs or denies the authority of the Word of God, whenever you see anyone bringing false teaching and dividing the body of Christ, be on your guard by being informed. Verse 19 again. These people who cause division are not only worldly people, but they are devoid of the Spirit. Jude is saying, we must be informed. We must be discerning. We must be alert. Don't be taken in by the smooth-talking deceivers. Do not fall in their setting of themselves above the Word of God and sitting on judgment on the Word of God. Question, what does this being involved all about? What does it look like? Very simple. Test everything by the Word of God. Listen, test everything I say by the Word of God. Everything I say. You may say, okay, well, I understand being informed. What is this insulating thing? Well, verse 20, he said, build yourself up in your most holy faith. How? By praying in the Spirit, by staying in God's love, by waiting patiently, here's that convicting word, patiently on the Lord. You say, Michael, how do I do this? By not removing yourself from the protective shield of the love of God. Praying in the Spirit means that you pray as the Spirit leads. Did you get that? Whenever the Spirit leads, pray. Because, beloved, I want to tell you, whenever I do not spend time praying in the Spirit, when I do not spend specific time each day in intimacy with God and His Word, whenever I allow other things, including ministry, by the way, to crowd my time with the Lord out, I find myself not only spiritually dry, but missing out on the blessings of that protective shield that comes from my time with the Lord. Think about it this way. When the prodigal left his father's house, did this change the father's love for him? No, the father's love did not change. The son is the one who was the loser. The son was the one who suffered. The son is the one who missed out on the blessings of being home with the father. The son is the one who forfeited the joy of reveling in the father's love. Please listen to me. I have seen with those two eyes when believers get taken in by one of those deceivers, the first thing that happens is that they do not spend time with God. Then they become spiritually brittle and defensive, and soon they lose the joy of their salvation. I'm not talking about salvation now. That's not my place. Hear me right on this one. You cannot build yourself up in your most holy faith without spending time reading, believing, and obeying His most holy word. Or if you just rely on Sunday sermons or some Bible study in the middle of the week or just reading Christian authors, and wonderful as all these things are, and you know, I do all of that, but that is insufficient for yourself to build yourself up in your most holy faith. You have to spend time in the Word, biblically informed, spiritually insulated from being spiritually dried up, and thirdly, being involved. You say, involved in what? Well, I'm going to tell you in a minute. Others may wonder if being insulated and being involved are contradictory terms. No, not until when you know the answer. I want to explain this. You see, you insulate yourself from the scoffers, from the deceivers, from the false teachers and the false preachers and the false Christians. Insulate yourself from wandering away from the Word of God. Insulate yourself from distractions. But get involved in the life of non-believers. Are you with me? You say, Michael, where do you get this? Verse 22. Be merciful to those who are in doubt. When it comes to the scoffers, we land on the side of the truth and stay away from them. But when it comes to the non-believers, we absolutely must be kind, merciful, and compassionate with them. You know that the Apostle Paul makes the same argument in the Galatian epistle and in the 2 Corinthian epistles. He makes the same argument. With non-believers, we must never come across as angry or unloving. Otherwise, they're going to look at you and they say, well, who wants that, right? Remember, they don't know anything. All they're going to know about Christianity is from you and the way you communicate it to them and the way your life communicates it to them. While we must be uncompromising with those who knew the truth and turned their back on the truth, and yet we must be very kind, merciful, thoughtful with those who do not know the truth. And that is why only spending time in intimacy with the Lord and His Word will give you the wisdom to know the difference, wisdom to hold the balance between mercy and kindness to the non-believers and standing firm against the deceivers. And that is why only intimacy with God on a daily basis help us to speak the truth in love. To be uncompromising on the one hand

0: He's the one who really started this training of the Salvation Army officers in evangelism and reaching the lost. And it was a godly man who, if you ever read his biography, he's an amazing human being, an amazing servant of God. And this officer came to him. He said, "General Booth, I have not been able to lead a single person to Christ. I've not led anyone to be converted to Christ." And you can see that this man's genuinely want to know what to do. And here's what the old wise man said: "Try tears. Try tears." He did not give him the four spiritual laws. He did not give him a formula for evangelism. He did not give him 10 steps for salvation. No. He told him, "Try tears." Oh, beloved, in these last days, we need to weep tears over the lost. Over the lost. On another occasion, William Booth said that, "I wish that part of my training of my officers for evangelism, it would be that they'd be required to spend a few minutes, a few moments in hell." He said that will give them more compassion for the lost than anything else. Jude tells us here that those who are doubters, the non-believers, need to be treated patiently and mercifully. Why? Because he sees them, and you see it there in the text, he sees those non-believers to be at the edge of the flames of hell, and they need to be snatched. In fact, the Apostle Paul himself makes the same argument in 1 Corinthians 5, 9 to 13. He tells us to turn away from the apostates. Turn away from the apostates, the false believers, the false teachers, but to love sinners and the unsaved. To stay away from the apostates because they can mess with your head, but befriend the unsaved and the non-believers and patiently explain to them biblical truth. This is all part of staying informed, insulated, and involved. I come to the second part, the most exciting part in the whole Bible for me. And that's what God does to keep us safe and secure in our salvation. It's the most important thing I'm going to share with you, and I pray to God that you would not forget it in a hurry. Verses 24 and 25. "To him who is able," to whom who's what?
1: Able.
0: Who's what?
1: Able.
0: "To keep you from falling and to present you before his glorious presence without fault and with great joy." You know that I am immensely grateful for salvation in Christ alone. I am beyond ecstatic for my redemption by the blood of Jesus Christ alone. I am beyond thrilled about my justification by faith alone. I'm a grateful dude for being eternally saved by grace alone. I cannot wait for my glorification. But, when I focus my attention on the fact that the very God who saved me also sustains me, oh my goodness, I'm over the moon. I'm over the moon. Now, I need to tell you this, that my understanding and my comprehending and believing this biblical truth about the security of the believers did not come until about 8 or 9 years after I gave my life to Christ. For 8, 9 years I'm walking with Christ without understanding, comprehending this biblical truth until... Because I grew up in a church, and some of you may have grown up in churches like that, where it says, "You can lose your salvation. It's up to you to stay saved." And I can tell you that is why my Christian walk in those 9 or 8 years was joyless. My walk was a drudgery. My Christian life was marked by a feeling of sense of duty and performance. I was filled with fear. My Christian life was up and down and up and down. One day I'm high on a kite, the next day I'm down in the dumps. Then God, in His amazing grace and mercy, placed me under godly Bible teachers godly.

0: Bible scholars, and I began to comprehend the teaching of the Word of God. I began to understand the unity of the Scripture. And if you, by the way, you don't hear me often say this, but if you haven't read my book, How to Read the Bible as If Your Life Depends on It, that is the summary of what I learned from these godly men that transformed my life, transformed my ministry, transformed my walk with the Lord. And that is why Jude said, to him who's what?
1: Able.
0: To him who's what?
1: Able.
0: To keep you from falling. Did you get this? Did you get this?
1: Yes.
0: He's able to keep you from what?
1: You,
0: that means, beloved, listen to me. The true believers can never, never, never fall out of the grace of God. Oh, beloved, listen to me. This is overwhelming. This is humbling when I became aware of this biblical truth. He did not say God was able. He did not say God will be able. He said God is what?
1: Able.
0: Because God is omnipotent, omniscient, and omnipresent. And because of that, He is able in the past. He will be able in the future. He's able now. Please listen. Go ahead. Give God glory. Give God glory. It's okay. You're praising God for being able. That's fine by me. Please listen to what I'm going to tell you. Some of you here will understand and maybe identify what I'm going to tell you, or have identified with it in the past, as I have. You may try to run away from the Lord, or you may try to wiggle your way out from walking with the Lord. You may try to get out of His protective cover. You may try to wiggle out of His protective shield. But He is what?
1: Able.
0: He's able to pull you back. Pull you back. He's able to convict you and bring you to repentance. He is able. Listen to me. You're going to cause yourself a lot of pain when you try to wiggle out. You'll experience the scorching heat of the sun of the desert of running away from Him. You will scar yourself with the fire of rebellion. You will agonize under the consequences of your rebellion, but He is what? And He's speaking to you even now. At this moment, He's speaking to you. He's compelling you even now, at this very moment. He's welcoming you back. Come home. Come home. He is gently pulling on your heartstrings. And listen, the quicker you respond, the better off you are.
1: Amen.
0: No wonder the Apostle Paul could say, I am convinced that neither death, nor life, nor angels, nor principalities, nor things present, nor things to come, nor powers, nor height, nor depth, nor any created thing could, can you say could separate me from the love of God through Jesus Christ. He will keep you in His protective custody until He takes you home, until He presents you to His Father without blemish. That's overwhelming. And the concept of Jesus presenting us to the Father in the last day comes from the concept of a Jewish wedding, that imagery of a Jewish wedding. In the Jewish wedding, there are several stages. The parents come to agreement first, and then the groom makes a trip to his future bride. He goes from his house to her father's house, and he gives her a very sacrificial gift. We call it dowry, but really is a very sacrificial gift. He hands it to her, or to her father. At that point, they are betrothed to each other. They are betrothed to each other. Now the bride belongs to the groom. Now the bride is exclusively the groom's. Once they're betrothed, they're able to drink the wine of the covenant together, the covenant of betrothal. And then the groom goes home. He leaves the home of her father and goes to his father's house. And there, when the groom goes in there, he builds an addition to his father's house, an extra room for his bride to come in, and they live together in his Father's house. And that's what Jesus said, I go to the Father and prepare a what? Room for you. Now, when that is finished, when that is ready, he comes back to her father's house. But the people in the village who be crying in the streets, when they see him coming, they said, the groom is coming, the groom is coming, the groom is coming. Now I'm getting ready to shout because I know what I'm going to say. This is a picture of our bridegroom Jesus, who left his father's house in what we celebrate at Christmas. And he came from his father's house to our father's house, the devil. And he paid the heftiest of the heftiest of the heftiest of the heftiest of the heftiest of prices, his own precious blood as a dowry. He paid off the ransom to our father, the devil, to whom we belonged. And thank God, at that point, he drank the wine of the covenant. At that moment, we remember the covenant that he made. He said, when you drink this, remember me, remember my shed blood on the cross. Then he went back to his father's house where he is now in heaven. But before leaving, he promised us. He said, when I prepare the room, when the room is ready for you, I'm going to come and take you into my father's house. And when it is ready, I will receive you and present you to my father. And beloved, faithful preachers and faithful teachers and faithful believers have been saying for 2,000 years, the groom is coming, the groom is coming, the groom is coming. And on that appointed day, the groom is going to come with the shout of the archangel. Then our groom Jesus will present us to his father without blemish, without spot, without a wrinkle. And he's going to say, Father, Father, these are the redeemed. This is my bride, the church, for whom I died on the cross. Oh, beloved, I can tell you experientially. There's some things I know because the Word of God said it and I lived it, experienced it. I can tell you experientially, if you keep your eye on this incredible future for you, you will be encouraged no matter how discouragement is filling your atmosphere. You will be lifted up from the dumps in which you find yourself. You will be able to persevere no matter how dark the hour. You will make all of life's sufferings to be easy and feel easy. This will give you joy on a toilsome journey.
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0: My dearest of friends, I am feeling the urgency of the hour. 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
12: In a culture that prioritizes personal power, submission is seen as weak. But submitting to the Holy Spirit is actually the key to living a dynamic life. Today on Turning Point, Dr. David Jeremiah continues his series on the Holy Spirit by examining the power of submission and why it benefits every believer. To introduce the conclusion of his important message, the filling of the Spirit, here's David.
13: Well, over the weekend, we have taken a little pause from our discussion of what it means to be filled by the Spirit, but we'll pick it up again today on this edition of Turning Point. In the meantime, my sister called me and told me she's reading the book, The Holy Spirit You May Not Know, and she encouraged me a great deal. I would encourage you to get that book as well, because it's the resource for the month of June, and we can make this book available to you for a gift of any size during this month. And when you get the book, you will have everything we talk about in this series, plus a bunch of stuff we don't have time for, and all of the facts and figures that go behind every message that will help you understand what it means to walk in the Spirit. We're going to talk about all of these things going forward. In just a moment, we'll be dealing with part two of the filling of the Spirit. Men and women, I want you to know that Turning Point comes with a lot of things to help you, one of which we talk about periodically, and that is our magazine. Our magazine comes every month, and it's filled with truth to help you in your walk with the Lord and to draw you closer to Him. It is an added value to every Christian who gets this magazine. Every day, Monday through Friday, there's a devotional column, one for each of the weekends, and articles to help you grow in your faith. They're all practical, motivational, helpful articles. And it's beautifully designed just for you. It comes in the mail, and you can have yours for the asking if you'll just take the moment to say, please send me the next edition of the magazine. We will happily do it, and you will receive it as soon as it comes off the press. We're so thankful for the privilege of extending this ministry to you, but you have to ask. I hope you will. Here's part two of The Filling of the Spirit. Paul compares being filled with the Spirit to being filled with alcohol. When someone drinks, the alcohol comes from the outside and starts to control them on the inside. But when you let the Holy Spirit have access to your heart, your mind, and your life, He begins to guide and strengthen and empower you from the inside out. And then the last thing about this is that it's in the present tense. That means you don't just get filled once. Actually, the text really says, keep on being filled with the Holy Spirit. All of us know there are times when we just settle into doing our own thing, whether we like to admit it or not. But if you want to have victory in your Christian life, you need to let the Spirit of God tell you what to do. You say, well, how does that work, Pastor? How does the Spirit of God tell me what to do? First of all, I believe the Spirit of God speaks to us inwardly. The Bible says one of His goals is to convict us. Have you ever noticed that you're walking along doing your own thing and something comes along and you yield to it and you feel very uncomfortable about it? That's the Spirit of God in you saying you're going down the wrong road. The same thing happens when something good approaches and you know you're doing the right thing. The Spirit of God speaks to you. But most of all, the Spirit of God speaks to us through the Bible. The Bible is God's written word, and when we read that, two things happen. We have the inspiration of the Spirit in the writing of the Bible, and we have the Holy Spirit living within us, helping us to understand what the Bible says. I remember hearing a guy said, you know, I never could understand the Bible, then I got saved, and in the meantime, I discovered somebody rewrote it. No, they didn't rewrite the Bible. You just got the interpreter on the inside, and he's helping you understand. The Bible says the natural man does not understand the things of the Spirit, for they're spiritually discerned. That means if you don't have the Holy Spirit because you're not a Christian, you can read the Bible until your eyes fall out, and it won't make any difference in your life. More and more as I grow in the Lord, I understand that being filled with the Spirit is an ongoing process. Sometimes as I'm reading and studying the Bible, the Spirit of God will reveal something to me. some area of my life or ministry that isn't under his control, and he brings it to mind. He does. And I have to either yield that to him or I have to deny it and go on doing my own thing. We should never imagine that being filled is a once-for-all deal that you can nail down at some Bible camp and throw a chunk of wood on the bonfire and it's all settled. Being filled is a continuous thing. Every day you seek the Lord and you wake up in the morning and say, Spirit of God, control my life today. I want to be a Spirit-led, Spirit-filled person on this day. Now, what are the conditions for this gracious act? What do we have to do? How do we go about this? How do I become a Spirit-filled Christian? First of all, you have to desire to be filled with the Spirit. If you have no desire for the Spirit of God to fill you and control you, guess what? It won't happen. John 7, Jesus says, if anyone thirsts, let him come to me and drink. And then he tells us later in the verse that that verse is about the Holy Spirit. In the Beatitudes in the New Testament, there's a verse that says, blessed are those who hunger and thirst after righteousness. And what that means is, if you're a Christian, do you ever have this feeling that there should be something else going on in your life beside what's going on right now? You want something more, something different, something more aligned with what God's will is, and you know in your heart you're not walking the straight and narrow, you're living on the fringe areas. If that doesn't bother you, and if you don't have a desire for there to be something more in your life, you're never going to be filled with the Spirit of God, because he doesn't come where he's not wanted. He's not going to come into your life and take control unless you ask him to, unless you desire for that to happen. Are you thirsty? Maybe a little desperate for a closer walk with God? You say, well, that makes me feel like something's wrong. Let me tell you something. The Bible says you're blessed if you hunger after righteousness. It doesn't say you're blessed if you're righteous, although that's true. It says you're blessed if you hunger and thirst for righteousness. Do you have a desire for more of God, more of his will, more of his person? You're a candidate for the Holy Spirit's filling. That's what the scripture says. Some people have told me, Pastor, I wish I could get to the place in my Christian life where I could just be happy. Jesus says you will be blessed if you hunger and thirst after righteousness. The word blessed is the word happy. Happy is the one who hungers and thirsts after righteousness. Don't deny that in your life. Don't push that away. Don't say, what's wrong with me? I just keep wanting more of God. If that's true of you, the Bible says you're a candidate for the Holy Spirit's infilling. Then you have to denounce sin in your life. Let me tell you something. The Holy Spirit will not cohabit a life that is filled with willful sin. If you're living in habits that are not honoring to the Lord, the Holy Spirit's not going to move in next to that. His first name is holy. And he's going to want to be in a place where holiness is true. Paul explained it like this. He said, since we have these promises, dear friends, let us purify ourselves from everything that contaminates the body and spirit, perfecting holiness out of reverence for God. When we come to be filled with the Holy Spirit, first of all, we have to want to be, we have to desire it, and secondly, we have to be willing to deal with the things in our life that are not pleasing to the Lord. I'll tell you something I've learned. You say, well, I don't know if there are things like that in my life. If you ask the Lord to reveal them to you, he flat out will do it. You won't have to ask him a number of times. You won't have to say, oh, Lord, Lord, please show me the things that are wrong in my life. What I've discovered is if you ask him for that, he will show it to you through his word, through a sermon, through something you hear on the radio, through a conversation with, I don't know what it'll be, but he has this way of always making us aware of the things in our life that are not pleasing to him. You may be afraid to ask that question because you don't want to know the answer. That's what I discover from a lot of folks I know. Why don't you ask the Lord to show you those things in your life that are not pleasing to him? Because you already know those things in your life that are not pleasing to him. You don't need God to tell you those things. So you don't ask. The Bible says if you want to be controlled by the Spirit of God, you have to get serious about not living your life according to the old way before you were saved. You need to live your life in a new way. Denounce sin in your life. Third thing you got to do is you have to dedicate yourself fully to Christ. To be filled with the Spirit is to yield to His control. The Holy Spirit doesn't want to just be the resident of your life. He wants to be the president of your life. He wants to sit on the throne of your life. He wants to rule every day in the decisions you make, in the things you do, in the places you go. I used to pray when I'd get up in the morning, Lord, help me to take Jesus Christ with me wherever I go and be an influence for Him. And then I realized that's a prayer I don't have to pray because He's going with me anyway. So to be filled with the Spirit is to yield to the Spirit's control. Romans 12, 1 and 2 have been used over the years to illustrate this. And I'm not going to read it from the King James. I'm going to read it from Phillips' paraphrase because it's so good. Listen to these words. With eyes wide open to the mercies of God, I beg you, my brothers, as an act of intelligent worship, to give Him your bodies as a living sacrifice, consecrated to Him and acceptable by Him. Don't let the world around you squeeze you into its own mold, but let God remold your minds from within so that you may prove in practice that the plan of God for you is good and it meets all of His demands and moves toward the goal of true maturity. So we say, all right, Lord, you know what I want, and my life is clean now, and I've confessed my sin. Now I'm just going to give you control in my business, in my home, in my free time, in every part of me. Lord, you've got it all. No strings attached, no clauses, no reservations. You got me. Someone has illustrated this as a house with a bunch of rooms in it. Jesus wants access to every room in your life. He wants to control. You can't lock Him out of some rooms. You can't say, no, this is my thing over here, Lord. I'll take care of this. You got all the rest of it, but I got this. He wants absolute, total control. Some of you know that I went to Dallas Seminary. Dallas Seminary is a wonderful place. It was founded by a man named Lewis Sperry Chafer. I wasn't there when the school was founded. That was a long, long time ago. But I've read a lot about this man, and he was unique. He did things most people wouldn't have the courage to do, and usually it turned out pretty good. I remember reading that on one occasion in Dallas, he was asked to speak at a banquet, and there were a lot of preliminaries, a lot of music, a lot of announcements, along with various presentations and endless acknowledgments. I know what that's like. I've been in that spot. I went to a place once where they had a bunch of sponsors on the radio and they let every sponsor speak for 5 minutes. Well, this event with Lewis Sperry Chafer, it was 3 hours before he got to speak. 3 hours. He immediately endeared himself to the audience when he got up and he said, I had prepared a somewhat lengthy message, but the hour is late. I will not detain you. Therefore, I'm just going to present a 3-point outline of the message and let the Spirit of God speak to your heart. Here's what he said. My subject is the reasonableness of fully surrendering our lives to God. Reason number one, He is all wise and He knows better than anyone else what is best for my life. Reason number two, He's almighty and He has the power to accomplish that which is best for me. Reason number three, He loves me more than anyone else in the world loves me. Conclusion, the most logical thing a Christian can do is to surrender his life completely to God. What more can I say? What need I say more? And with that, he sat down. He got a standing ovation. Not because of the message, but because it was over. But the message was worth an ovation. God knows you better than anyone else knows you. God loves you more than anyone else loves you. And God is more powerful than anyone else could ever be, can accomplish in you what no one else can do. So why wouldn't you want to give your life over to Him and His Spirit in your heart? You have to have a desire to be filled. You have to denounce sin in your life. You have to dedicate yourself completely to the Lord. And the Bible says that when we do these things, the Holy Spirit will take control. There are two verses in the New Testament that have often intrigued me about the Holy Spirit. Maybe you've read them and wondered, what in the world does that mean? They have a lot to do with what we're talking about today, because these things can get in the way of the Spirit of God controlling your life. 1 Thessalonians 5:19 says this, "Do not quench the Holy Spirit." What in the world does that mean? It means that when the Holy Spirit's on fire in your life, don't throw cold water on what He wants you to do. Don't shut Him down. Don't put Him on hold. You quench the Holy Spirit by not doing something He tells you to do. And when you walk in the Spirit and are filled with the Spirit, you don't want to quench Him. When He tells you to do something, do it, because if you don't, you're quenching Him. You're pouring water on the influence of the Spirit in your life. That's why total obedience is required here. You don't get to pray about it. You don't give me a couple of weeks to think this over, Lord. He tells you to do something. You know it's from Him. You do it. And if you don't, you quench the Holy Spirit. The other one in the New Testament that's similar to this is in Ephesians 4:30 that says, "Do not grieve the Holy Spirit of God." How do we grieve the Holy Spirit? Well, if you're not going to walk in the Spirit, if you're not going to be filled with the Spirit, the last thing you want to do is to grieve Him or in any way to shut Him down. The Holy Spirit tells you to do something and you don't do it, you grieve Him. You do something that's dishonoring to the Lord, you grieve Him. The Holy Spirit is a living, vital person who lives within you and wants to help you live your life. Then the Scripture tells us we have to depend on the Holy Spirit daily. Walk in the Spirit, and you shall not fulfill the lust of the flesh. Man, have I got an illustration for you on this point. I've had to learn how to walk all over again in the last couple of years. I'm not there yet, but I'm getting there. What I've learned is when you walk, you put one foot out and you have to depend on that foot to hold you while you move the other foot to get ahead of it. You have to take your steps one at a time. If you get too far ahead of yourself, you end up on the floor. If you get too crazy and try to go too fast, you can't keep up with yourself. Walking is a wonderful privilege. I didn't realize how wonderful it is until these days. What a joy it is to be able to walk. But the Bible says we're to walk in the Spirit. What does that mean? That means we're to depend on Him every day, one step at a time. I remember years ago, there was a big debate in the church about how to know the will of God. And I read the books and heard the sermons, and I never did quite get them. And one day I realized the will of God for your life is composed of the will of God for every day of your life. If you walk with the Lord every day, you will end up in the place where God wants you to be. We worry so much about what God wants us to do tomorrow, next year, next month. And God, I think, is more concerned about whether or not we're putting one foot ahead of each other and depending on Him and walking in the Spirit. That's the challenge every day. Lord, help me to walk with You today. Walking in the Spirit means trusting in the Lord God every moment. Every day you get up and say, "You're in control of my life. I'm going to depend upon You today." Now, one last thing before we close our Bibles. What happens to you when you're filled with the Spirit? You know, if you watch Christian television, you're going to hear somebody say, when you're filled with the Spirit, you will speak in tongues. The Bible doesn't teach that. I'm not here to debate speaking in tongues. That's not the purpose of this message. But you know, one of the things that's interesting to me, that's very mysterious, very obsolete. The real evidence of being Spirit-filled is much more practical than that. In Ephesians, it says this, "Be filled with the Spirit, speaking to one another in psalms and hymns and spiritual songs, singing and making melody in your heart to the Lord, giving thanks always for all things to God in the name of the Lord Jesus, and submitting to one another in the fear of God." The Bible says, when you're filled with the Spirit of God, your relationships will be different. You'll be speaking to one another in psalms and hymns and spiritual songs. You'll have a holy way of dealing with it. You won't be always antagonistic to everything that happens in your life. And then it says, singing and making melody in your heart to the Lord. Worship is one of the evidences of a spirit-filled person. Let me tell you something else. Worship is the evidence of a spirit-filled church. If you're out someplace, maybe you have to move and you're trying to find a new church, you can find out a lot about that church before the pastor ever gets up to speak. What's going on with the worship? Are the people worshiping? You can go to some churches where there's two or three people singing on the stage, nobody's singing in the pew. Spirit-filled churches are worshiping churches. That's why I love to come to this church, because before I ever get to speak, I get to worship. And then the Bible says, we're giving thanks. Do you know that giving thanks is impossible for those who complain and are grumpy and grouchy and whining? A lot of the problems in churches these days are people that are unhappy over crazy things. They don't like the pews, they don't like the colors, maybe they don't like the preacher. The Bible says if you're spirit-filled, you're going to be filled with gratitude. You're going to be thankful for the things God does for you. You know, I've been taken away from some of the things I love to do over these last 2 years, but God has shown me that I can be thankful for the things I can still do, and I am very grateful for that. To be spirit-filled means to be filled with gratitude, to be grateful, to be thankful. I'd love to be around people like that, don't you? They just lift you up and make you feel worthy of every day. Here's one that'll touch all of us. The last one on this list in this passage is to be submitting. It says submitting one to another. You know, when I first came here, I did a lot of weddings, and I had a wedding ceremony, and in this wedding ceremony it says, wives, be submissive to your own husbands. And I once had a lady call me and say, I won't let you marry me unless you take that out of the ceremony. I'm not going to do that. I said, we're going to have to get somebody else to marry you, because that's what the Bible teaches. One time, however, I did a wedding where I got it mixed up and I had the husband submitting to the wife. Took me a long time to get that one straightened out. But you know what's interesting about all of that? What's interesting is this is not about wives submitting to husbands. This is about everybody submitting to everybody. What does it say? Submitting to one another in the fear of God. It means to have a spirit of not always having to be number one, not always having to be the one who makes all the decisions, but being submissive, have an attitude of submission. Do you know what I'm talking about when I say that? Be submissive one to another. Give everyone an opportunity. Don't always have to be first. Jesus said that when we are filled with the Spirit, out of our life, rivers of living water will flow. You know what that means? Spirit-filled people will have an influence on others. Spirit-filled people will have a life that is contagious. I need to tell you this. I've told you this before over the years. One of the people like that I met when I came to this church was Tim LaHaye. You know, he taught on the spirit-filled life, but he lived the spirit-filled life. When I was with him, I always left him feeling better about life and desiring to do better myself. He had a contagious spirit. You can have that spirit if you let the Spirit of God control your life. If you'll just be willing to say, Lord, I've been trying to do this on my own, and I need to be filled with the Spirit. I would encourage you this week to explore that thought in your life. Let me tell you, if you're not a Christian, if you're not a believer, you don't have the Spirit, so that doesn't work. You need Jesus first. When you get Jesus, you get the Spirit.
14: Amen. When you accept Jesus Christ as your personal Savior, the Bible says you're baptized into the Spirit. And the Spirit comes to be the resident in your life. When you allow Him to fill your life, He becomes the president. And that's the most important thing. Don't let him just live in your life. Let him rule and reign in your life and find out what it's like to live every day under the control of the Holy Spirit of God. Tomorrow, we're going to talk about the illumination of the Spirit. How did the Bible get written, and how did the men of God who wrote the Word of God know that it was indeed God's Word? What does the illumination of the Spirit mean, and how does it work? That's tomorrow and Wednesday here on Turning Point. On Thursday and Friday, we're going to talk about walking in the Spirit. In the meantime, if you haven't already done so, I hope you will get a copy of the book, the third in the trilogy of books about God. The Holy Spirit You May Not Know follows the God You May Not Know and the Jesus You May Not Know. This book will help you in your walk with the Lord. It's yours for the asking for a gift of any size this month. 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
4: Isn't God wonderful? He is merciful and forgiving. He is loving and gracious. And we should try to have His light shine through us as much as we possibly can. Good afternoon, I'm Stephen Kay with KKHT 100.7 The Word. And I hate to say it, but for many years, I loved my sins and put them before God, even as a believer. And because of that, His light did not truly shine through me. But the Lord is faithful, and He did not give up on me and showed mercy on me. And I'm here to tell you, He loves you that much too. John 3:19-21 says, "This is the judgment. The light has come into the world, and the people love darkness rather than the light because their deeds were evil. 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So I hope you're allowing that light to shine through you today. 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
21: Welcome to Watch Therefore, the program designed to help the disciple of Messiah Jesus obey His command to watch therefore and be ready. You don't know the hour or the day your Lord is coming. He's coming to take us back to that place He promised He's prepared for His people. The signs are all around us shouting that the rapture is any moment, and God's Word will prepare us for His glorious appearing. Join Pastor Dove Schwartz of Calvary Chapel in Pearland, Texas. Let's watch therefore and be ready today.
22: I am so glad we're together tonight because I get to share with you the things I've been looking at this week in my Bible, and I'm real happy about it. So I pray that you will be too. We're going to look at Psalm 89. I have it in my notes, but I'm not going to read it because I'm just going to tell you now. I was getting into this. I went, well, I'm not going to finish this in one night. And so it's 52 verses. We're going to get through 17. Of them. So we may be in this, we may go up in the rapture before we finish this thing. So we're going to do 17 verses tonight, Lord willing, and a lot of other verses in the Bible that tie in with it. This is Psalm 89, a contemplation of Eitan. You can call him Ethan. Eitan, the Israelite, that he's an Israelite in Hebrew, pertains to Eitan's lineage from Zerah. You can find that at blueletterbible.org, along with some of the other things we'll be looking at tonight. I don't get a commission from Blue Letter Bible, but I get a little usage out of it, so there you go. Eitan was a great and wise man compared even to Solomon, second only to Solomon. 1 Kings 4:31 says that. And he was likely a brother of Haman, who wrote Psalm 88 that we looked at last week. Psalm 89 was likely written during King David or maybe King Solomon's reign. And this is such a long psalm, and we've got so much to look at that we're not going to spend any more time on the human author because we know the Holy Spirit was his inspiration. And so I would title this teaching tonight, The Lord is Faithful to His Saints. So let's pray. Oh, Holy Father in heaven, we thank you for your word. Thank you for the precious souls you've gathered tonight to hear your word. May your word do its work in our hearts and minds and lives tonight, because faith comes from hearing and hearing of your word. Oh, Lord, please bless us with yourself through your word tonight. We ask it in our Savior Jesus' name. And everybody said, amen. Amen. So I'm going to start with verses 1 through 4. Here we go. I will sing of the mercies of Yahweh, the Lord, forever. With my mouth will I make known your faithfulness to all generations. For I have said, mercy shall be built up forever. Your faithfulness you shall establish in the very heavens. I have made a covenant with my chosen. I have sworn to my servant David, your seed I will establish forever and build up your throne to all generations. Selah. So verse 1, and certainly all who live eternally in the kingdom of Yahweh, the Lord, the Father, the Son, Jesus, and the Holy Spirit will be singing of his mercies forever. Why? Well, like I was trying to tell the guy at the appliance store the other day, Suzanne was talking to, about the Lord. I walked up and they were talking about the Lord, and this fellow was trying to tell me why he's good enough to go to heaven. And when I told him that I'm not, he said, well, you've done really bad things. And as I began discussing some of the bad things we've all done, he didn't want to hear that anymore. And so what I was trying to get across to him is there won't be any good people in heaven, only sinners who are not getting what they deserve, those who have received the Lord's mercy because of the shed blood of the Lamb, our Savior Jesus, and faith in him, yes? And starting when we got saved, up till yesterday and today and forever, with our mouths, we, like this wise Eitan, should make known to all around us the faithfulness of our Savior Jesus to our generation. Have you ever heard this? Preach the gospel at all times, and if necessary, use words. Well, that's just not God's way. It sounds real spiritual, but it's not God's way. It's man's way to not do what God's word says. We're to sing, we're to praise, and we're to speak the faithfulness of the Lord. Verse 3, one of the great examples of Abba Father's faithfulness is the David covenant. Yes? And so we see it in 2 Samuel 7, where the Lord sends the prophet Nathan to David. When your days are fulfilled, David, and you rest with your fathers, I will set up your what? Seed after you, who will come from your body, and I will establish his kingdom. He shall build a house for my name, and I will establish the throne of his kingdom forever. There is our Savior right there, yeah? And so Psalm 89:4 says, your seed I will establish forever and build up your throne to all generations, Selah. So this ties in perfectly with the sons of Israel's inheritance we've seen in Genesis. The king of the Jews from the cross will be sitting on the throne of David over redeemed Israel and the nations of the world. Yes? This is so rich. This is where I put my notes. I gave up finishing this psalm. Yeah? So we're going to go some places here. We're going to go to Jericho. And you remember from Matthew 20, Mark 10, Luke 18, that there's this crowd of people around Jesus the Lord at Jericho. Yes? And most of those people, really, they don't know who the Lord is. Is he a rabbi? Is he a prophet? Is he from the Lord? Is he not from the Lord? But there's a man there that's blind in the eyes of his head, but he's got eyes of faith. And what does he cry out? Jesus, Jesus. And what do they say to him? Be quiet, Bartimaeus, be quiet. I like Bartimaeus. Jesus, Jesus. And what does he say then? He says what? What's he say?
0: Son of David,
22: have mercy on me. And because he believes Jesus is the Son of David, he gets his miracle that day and his eyes are opened. Right? And so you're Wednesday people. Wednesday people are special. What do you mean? Well, I'm going to go into greater depth from the things I'm going to share with you when we get to our 2 Timothy teaching, which we're going to go into after Genesis. We've got one more Sunday in Genesis and we're going to go to 2 Timothy. But you get a preview of 2 Timothy and some of the things I'll be sharing there, right? So I'm going to talk to you about the David covenant and the importance of it now that I'll be sharing then. So look at 2 Timothy 2, verse 8 with me. Remember that Jesus Christ of the seed of David, isn't that what we just read about in 2 Samuel? Isn't that what we just read about in Psalm 89? Remember that Jesus Christ, the seed of David, was raised from the dead according to my
0: gospel, Paul says, for which I suffer trouble as an evildoer, even to the point of chains, but the word of God has not changed. So I'm going to abbreviate some of this. You're going to hear more of this later, but let me just tell you that when the Holy Roman, so-called Holy Roman Catholic Church took over much of the church in the world, yes, they also started a pagan religion. Okay? And they corrupted much of Christianity that is still with us in great corruption today. Yes? And so the part I'm going to share with you tonight is this. They taught Jesus as God the Son of God, but they wouldn't teach him as the Son of David. Why? Because in Roman Catholicism, Jerusalem isn't the holy city anymore. Rome's the holy city. And they'll have none of that Son of David, Jesus coming back to Jerusalem to build a glorious new temple for the name of the Lord on Mount Zion.

But we see in 2 Timothy that the true gospel is the gospel of that Son of David, Jesus Christ. So you got to choose. Do you want the Bible, Jesus Christ, or do you want the Jesus Christ that many are teaching today, kind of void and empty of that Son of David reality? Yeah. I'm so thankful at the beginning of my faith walk. And like I said, there's a lot more to what I just introduced that I'll share more when we get into 2 Timothy. So I'm so thankful at the beginning of my faith walk that the Lord gave me real disciple makers who didn't take shortcuts. They also were not all, they weren't of that all too common modern day commercial Christianity disciples. They were authentic Bible disciples who understood covenant and prophecy. These two pillars establish what? Our Lord's faithfulness. They establish his faithfulness. What do you mean? He said it, he promised it, covenant. And here's how he's going to do it. Bible prophecy. Why do I care about Bible prophecy? Do you care about God's faithfulness? Oh, yeah. Yes. And so, the Lord is faithful to keep his covenant word. And this is why so much of the church can't understand why the Lord would care so much about those Jews and that worthless land of Israel everybody's fighting over today. And folks, here's why. It's the Abraham covenant. It's the David covenant and the new covenant, all made with Israel. And then in Romans 11 and Ephesians 2, we see how the Gentiles by faith have been grafted into the salvation of those covenant promises and have a glorious place also in Bible prophecy, some of which you're going to see tonight. Yes, as we continue, Psalm 89, 5 through 7 here. And the heavens will praise your wonders, O Lord, O Yahweh. Your what? Your faithfulness also in the assembly of the saints. For who in the heavens can be compared to the Lord? Who among the sons of the mighty can be likened to the Lord? God is greatly to be feared in the assembly of the saints and to be held in reverence by all those around him. So you've got the first heaven where the birds fly in the sky, the second heaven where the lights in the where are the lights in the sky, and then the third heaven, the second heaven where there's lights in the sky, the third heaven where are the throne of our heavenly Father and our Lord Jesus, and the menorah in heaven. In English Bibles, it's called the lampstand. The menorah in heaven with seven burning bowls or lamps representing the Holy Spirit. Are you with me? Are you with me? Today, we see the staggering wonders of creation in the first and second heaven, but also consider that the Lord moves heaven and earth to keep his covenant word to his saints, which we're going to see more of in a moment. And are you one of his saints? The word here for saints is kadosh, meaning holy in Hebrew. And in this context, it speaks of holy ones. It is holy, angelic, heavenly beings that never were earthly. And saints here are also those heavenly graduated from earth to heaven disciples of the Lord. Are you with me? Yes? There is now, we saw last week, a heavenly assembly of saints, the heavenly Jerusalem, Mount Zion, we saw in Hebrews 12. Now, see the heavenly saints to whom the Lord has kept his promises in heaven, praising him who sits on the throne, our heavenly Father and the Lamb, the Lord Jesus Christ, again, in the midst of the burning oil visual of the Holy Spirit, and also see the fulfillment of Psalm 89, 1 and 2. Now, look at verse 2 with me. You've got 89, 1 and 2 up there, right? Look at verse 2 with me. Your faithfulness, you shall, you see the future there? Your faithfulness, you shall establish in the very heavens, right? Here's one of the many examples of that verse. All generations of covenant followers of the true and living Yahweh have been promised a loving faith walk with him in this life and a glorious eternal life in his kingdom, right?
Well, this future established

0: faithfulness in the heavens, heavenly scene, begins with the rapture of the church. All right, here we go. After these things, John says, I looked, and behold, a door standing open in heaven. And the first voice which I heard was like a what? It was like a what? One more time. It was like a what?
1: Trumpet.
0: Speaking with me, saying, come up here, and I will show you things which must take place after this. Immediately I was in the spirit, and behold, a throne set in heaven. And one sat on the throne. And he who sat there was like a jasper and a sardis stone in appearance. And there was a rainbow around the throne in appearance like an emerald. Around the throne were 24 thrones. And on the thrones I saw 24 elders sitting clothed in white robes. And they had crowns of gold on their heads. And from the throne proceeded lightnings, thunderings, voices. Seven lamps of fire were burning before the throne, which are the seven spirits of God. Before the throne was a sea of glass like crystal. And in the midst of the throne and around the throne were four living creatures, full of eyes in front and back. The first living creature was like a lion, the second living creature like a calf, the third living creature had a face like a man, and the fourth living creature was like a flying eagle. I'm glad we're all on that side. And they're on our side, and we're on their side. Amen. The four living creatures, each having six wings, were full of eyes around and within, and they do not rest day or night, saying, holy, holy, holy, Lord God Almighty, who was and is to come. Whenever the living creatures give glory and honor and thanks to him who sits on the throne, who lives forever and ever, the 24 elders fall down before him who sits on the throne and worship him who lives forever and ever, and cast their crowns before the throne, saying, you are worthy, O Lord, to receive glory and honor and power, for you created all things, and by your will they exist and were created. Now, we're going to keep going up there, and we're going to see the Lamb taking the scroll. Worthy is the Lamb, yes? And this scroll he takes, are you with me?
2: Yeah.
0: Facilitates justice and mercy upon the earth, completing this age. We're up there, and he's taking that scroll to deal with things still here. Wrath on the Antichrist followers and the Antichrist and the false prophet and Satan. Mercy upon millions saved in Christ during the tribulation. Stay with me. We're going down to Revelation 5:8. Now, when he had taken the scroll, the four living creatures and the 24 elders fell down before the Lamb, each having a harp and golden bowls full of incense, which are the prayers of the saints. And they sang a new song, saying, you are worthy to take the scroll and to open its seals, for you were slain and have redeemed us to God by your blood out of every tribe, tongue, and people, and nation. Pearland fits in there somewhere. Hello? And have made us kings and priests, or a kingdom of priests to our God, and we shall what? Reign on the earth. And after the wrath of the Lamb upon the earth, what will this son of David, Messiah Jesus, do? He's going to return to Jerusalem, destroy Israel's enemies and his enemies. They hate Israel because they hate the king of the Jews. They hate the God of Israel. He's going to destroy them. And then what's he going to do? He's going to sit in that temple on that throne that he promised to David. That's what he's going to do over redeemed Israel and the nations of the world. Now, we've seen this in Revelation 19. We saw it last week in Zechariah 14. Yes, but as his feet stand on that Mount of Olives, he destroys Israel's enemies. Yeah, that Mount of Olives splits in two, making a large earthquake. Destroys Israel's enemies. Look what it says in Zechariah 14:5. Thus the Lord Jesus, my God, will come. And all the what? All the saints with you. The Lord is faithful to his saints. Now look how Paul speaks of this faithfulness of the Lord to his saints in 1 Corinthians chapter 1. I believe the best interpreter of the Bible is the Bible. Paul, called to be an apostle of Jesus Christ through the will of God and Sosthenes, our brother, to the church of God, which is at Corinth, to those who are sanctified in Christ Jesus, called to be saints, with all who are in every place, called in the name of Jesus Christ, our Lord, even in Pearland, Texas. Both theirs and ours. Grace to you and peace from God our Father and the Lord Jesus Christ. I thank my God always concerning you for the grace of God which was given to you by Christ Jesus, that you were enriched in what?
1: Everything.
0: Does that leave anything out? In everything by him, in all utterance and all knowledge, even as the testimony of Christ was confirmed in you, so that you come short in no gift. What? What are we supposed to be? Eagerly waiting. Everybody say that with me again. Eagerly. One more. Eagerly waiting for the revelation of our Lord Jesus Christ, who will also confirm you to the end, that you may be blameless in the day of our Lord Jesus Christ. God is faithful, by whom you are called into the fellowship of his Son, Jesus Christ, our Lord. Zippity-doo-dah. Isn't that good? Thank you, Lord Jesus. I walk around with fears and doubts and worries, and I'm like, wait a second, Schwartz, God is faithful to you, to me. He's faithful.
2: Amen.
0: Yeah, all those things I think about that I have concerns about, all those things, if I could fix them, he wouldn't have died and rose again for me in the first place. Psalm 89, still on verses 1 through 5, yeah. You know, look at that. I will sing of the mercies of the Lord forever. With my mouth will I make known your what? Faithfulness to all generations. For I have said, mercy shall be built up forever. Your faithfulness you shall establish in the heavens. I have made a covenant with my chosen. I have sworn to my servant David. Your seed I will establish forever and build up your throne to all generations, Selah. And the heavens will praise your wonders, O Lord. Your faithfulness also in the assembly of the saints. So I'm gonna look at with you the faithful Lord. This faithful Lord is mighty. What do you mean? Well, there's two primary things it takes to keep one's word, to be faithful. One is the character to want to keep one's word. The second is the strength, the power, the capacity to keep one's word. How about this? With the fiercest opposition in the wilderness trying to keep him from it. The fiercest opposition in the whole universe trying to keep him from it. How about that? That's how he gets all his glory. Hallelujah. That's how he gets the glory. For who in the heavens can be compared to the Lord? Or who among the sons of the mighty can be likened to the Lord, to Yahweh? God, Elohim, is greatly to be feared in the assembly of the saints and to be held in reverence by all those around him. So where it says the sons of the mighty, this may be angels, like in in Job 1:6, where the sons of God there are the devil's angels, yes? They're in heaven accusing Job, you know, where the devil's accusing Job before God. Yeah. And so the sons of God, they're B'nai Elohim, are fallen angels. So the sons of the mighty can be the Lord's angels and also those treasonous of Satan. Regardless, what most powerful created being can be compared to the great and holy creator, Yahweh, the Father, the Son, the Holy Spirit? None. None. None. Nothing can be compared to the might and the power of the one who's faithful to you.
2: Amen.
0: And to me. In verse 7, Elohim, God, he's not to be feared. No. He's to be greatly feared. He's to be greatly feared in the assembly of the saints. Why? Well, those who really know him greatly fear him. Those who really know him greatly fear him. Those who are around him reverence him. And if Christ is in you, the Holy Spirit, you are around him because he is in you. Now look at Philippians 2 with me. Therefore, my beloved, as you have always obeyed, not as in my presence only, but now much more in my absence, work out your own salvation with what? fear and trembling. For it is God who works in you, both to will and to do for His good pleasure.
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9: As Paul and Silas sat in the Philippian jail, suffering and weary, it tells us in verse 25 of chapter 16 in Acts that at midnight they were praying and singing hymns to God. The prisoners were listening, the prison was shaken, and immediately all the doors were open. Father, in Jesus' name, when we go through struggles, teach us what it means to seek your face. Not to just bring you a grocery list of needs, but to experience worship-based prayer that will produce supernatural transformation in our hearts and give us an awareness of the unfolding of your will in our lives so that we can live in victory and in bold witness for Christ. We pray in His name. Amen. And friends, if you'd like to experience worship-based prayer that brings transformation, you've got to join us at the Resilience Conference, Champion Forest Church, October 13 through 16. Go to prayerminute.org, find out more, bring some friends, and we'll see you there.
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0: Welcome to Peace by Believing with John Redmond, Associate Pastor of First Baptist Church in Pasadena, Texas. The 12 books in the Left Behind series have collectively sold over 80 million copies and have inspired three motion pictures. To say that there is some interest in the end times is an understatement. But who gets left behind? And who does not? Today, John answers those questions as he continues his series on the book of Revelation with the second part of his message, the rapture of the church.
1: Now, you say, John, this thing about the rapture of the church, are you sure just maybe not everybody's going to, wouldn't it just be better if everybody got to go up and people weren't left behind? Well, whether it'd be better or not, it's for you to decide, but that's not how it's going to happen. The only people that will be caught up are the people who have been saved. Let me use this illustration to help you determine whether you're going to be caught up. If I were to take several minerals today and just pour them out on this platform, some gold, some silver, some copper, some zinc, some iron, just little fragments of these pieces, and just kind of scatter it around and mix it all up on this stage up here today on this platform, and then I had some kind of a magnet, some kind of a metal detector, magnet detector, and I put that magnet over all those different particles. Here's the question. Which particles would rise? Well, of the ones I mentioned, the only particles that would rise would be the particles made of iron, because the iron is the only thing that has the same nature as the magnet. You run a magnet over iron, the iron rises. It has the same nature as the magnet. It's the same at the rapture of the church. Those who are going to rise on that day are those who have the nature of Jesus Christ living in them. In other words, when Jesus leaves heaven and comes to the air, if we're going to rise, we have to have His nature living in us. That's a good way to determine whether or not you're saved. Do you have the nature of Jesus Christ living in you? Have you been saved? Have you been forgiven? Do you hate the sin you used to love and love the things that you used to hate? And so if we have that nature, we'll be caught up and we will be with the Lord forever, just like that iron would meet that magnet. Now, here's a good question. Why is there going to be a rapture? Why not just forego letter A of the second coming and just let Christians go through the tribulation, and then at the end, there'll be the coming back? Well, first of all, by doing it the way He has done it, God has shown a tremendous amount of grace to His children, because the Scripture is clear, in my understanding of Scripture, that Christian people will not go through the tribulation. And there are several verses I could show you, but in chapter number 3, I want you to look in verse number 10, because this is one reference here where Jesus is talking to Christians, and He's also referring to the future tribulation period. And notice what He says. Because you have kept my command to persevere, I also will keep you from the hour of trial which shall come upon the whole world to test those who dwell on the earth. And so Jesus is saying that He's going to keep us from the trial. He's going to keep us from the tribulation. And that another place Paul said that we have been spared from the wrath that is to come on this earth. And so God has designed the rapture to get us out of here before the tribulation period begins, which leads us to another interesting question. And we're going to get into this about 3 weeks from today when we start the period of tribulation in our study. What is the purpose of the great tribulation? And let me just say now, the purpose of the great tribulation is not to see how much Christians can take. You know, sometimes we feel like God is testing us or trying us, and He is doing those things. But the nature of the tribulation is not to put us through a test to see how much we can take. The purpose of the tribulation is to give unsaved people a final chance to get saved before the world completely comes to an end. And so that's the purpose of it, and that helps us understand why the rapture would be here, because the rapture is going to get us out of here. Now, as I was working on this sermon last week, especially yesterday, and I was thinking about all the people who would be in both of the morning services today, I'm very much aware that most of the people, maybe 90%, maybe more than that, listening to this sermon today are already saved. And if the rapture happened today, you've got the nature of Jesus living in you, you're going to rise up and meet Jesus in the air, and I would too. But I fully believe that there are people in both services today and others listening to this who have never been saved. They've never made peace with God. And if the rapture took place today, they would be left behind and to experience agony like unto which the world has never known. And so as I come to the end of my thoughts today, I want to just say a couple of things to those of you here today who are unsaved. And maybe you don't even believe in Jesus at all. Or maybe you do believe in Jesus and you believe in the Bible, but there's never been a time in your life when you have personally received Jesus Christ to be your Lord and to be your Savior. And so it's to those of you in that group today that I want to draw your attention to something. First of all, now go back to Revelation chapter 4. I want to draw your attention today to the fact that as we are gathered here in this worship center today, in heaven there is an open door. Now look again in verse 1. John said, after these things I looked, and behold, a door standing open in heaven. That says to me that heaven has a door to it, at least one door, and there's only one door to heaven, and that door is open today. So that's good news. And that says today that anybody who wants to be saved can be saved. Anybody who wants to be caught up in the rapture can be caught up in the rapture. The door to heaven is an open door. Second thing I would draw your attention to today, and you may never have thought about it quite like this, but it's true. And that is, God is offering you or extending to you a personal invitation to come to that door and to walk through that door. Jesus is the door, and you can go into heaven. Again, in verse 1, it says, and the first voice which I heard was like a trumpet speaking with me, saying, come up here, and I will show you things which must take place. And so John was invited into heaven. He was invited to walk through that door. And that same invitation today is being extended to everybody listening to this message. Jesus, you know one of Jesus' favorite words, come. He said, come to me, all you labor and are heavy laden, and I will give you rest. Jesus said another place, the person who comes to me, I will in no wise cast out. At the end of the book of Revelation, we read this invitation, come to Jesus, come to Jesus, come to Jesus. Why do we give an invitation at the end of our services? To give people an opportunity to come to Jesus. You're not joining a church. You're not joining a denomination. You're not signing off on some creed. You're not signing up. No, when you come to get saved, you are coming to a person. Friends, salvation is not found in a church. Salvation is not found in a creed. Salvation is found in Jesus Christ. It is a personal relationship with Jesus Christ. It is His nature living in us that changes us and that puts us in position to be caught up to rise when that trumpet sounds and when the rapture of the church takes place. So I'm saying to you today, God is offering to you through His Word and right now through me an invitation to come to Jesus. Here's the question. Have you ever been to Jesus? Not have you joined a church or even been baptized. Not have you been to the confession booth or confessed your sins to some other minister. But have you ever been to Jesus Christ? Salvation is found in Jesus and in Him alone. The Bible says there's no other name given amongst men whereby we must be saved. Salvation is in Jesus Christ. And if you will come to Him, you can be saved. I'm saying to you today, you have a personal invitation from God and a promise with that invitation that if you will come to Him, He will save you. What am I saying? I'm saying the door to heaven is open. I'm saying you have an invitation from Jesus to come and to be saved. But I'm also saying today that there's a limited amount of time for you to answer and respond to that invitation. I think it's so easy to think, well, not today. I'll maybe think about that. Man, this is my first time to even visit this church, and you're talking to me about making a decision for Jesus Christ? Yes, I am, because you have no promise that you'll have another day like this. This may be the last sermon you ever hear. This may be the last sermon I ever preach. And so for you today would be the time for you to come to Jesus Christ, because the door will not be open forever. Jesus told a parable in Matthew chapter 25, and it's a very picturesque parable, and he talked about a group of people who had postponed getting right with God, who has postponed being saved. And one day Jesus described it like this. Basically, Jesus was saying, they came to the door of heaven because finally they decided they wanted to go into heaven. But when they got to the door, they found that the door was shut. And they began to knock on that door and they began to beat on that door. And they said, Lord, please open the door for us. And God said, depart from me, I never knew you. What was God saying? God was saying it's too late. That door was open for a long time. That door has been open all your life. You had ample invitation, ample opportunities to walk through that door. You put it off, you put it off, you put it off. And now the door is shut. And now it is too late for you to walk through. And so to those of you here today who would say, John, this thing's not comforting to me. This thing's frightening to me. Thinking about an event where I could be driving down Interstate 45 to work and a bunch of cars just become unmanned and they're just rolling along that way. Some of you are thinking 45 is frightening enough if there are drivers in all those cars. But imagine it where there are no drivers in those cars. Well, if you're not saved, it's not comforting. It is frightening. And I totally understand that. And God understands that. But God doesn't want you to be afraid. God wants you to be ready. And God doesn't want you to put it off and try to get ready. God wants you to be ready now. So when the time comes, that you will be ready. Now, you still listening? Say amen. I told you a few weeks ago that one of the books I'm reading and preparing these sermons is a book called The Book of Signs from a man named David Jeremiah, a great pastor in San Diego, California. And in the book, he tells a story how back in 2005, the city leaders got together and they said, we've got to come up with some kind of plan to help the people living in San Diego if there's a wildfire, because they have lots of fires in California. And so they came up with something that was probably pretty cutting edge back in 2005. They came up with a thing called reverse 911. Now, we all know what 911 is. If you're home and you have an emergency, pick up the phone, call 911, and somebody helps you. You're in trouble, and you call for help, and you get help. Reverse 911 says, we need to have a plan in place, so if there's a fire in the general vicinity of where people live, we don't wait for the people to call us. We call the people, because they may not even know there's a fire. And we tell them there's a fire 3 miles, 5 miles, 10 miles from your house, and we think it would be wise for you to evacuate because that fire is headed in your direction. And so they put that in place. In 2007, San Diego had a massive, massive fire. Thousands of homes were lost. Many lost their lives. And it's interesting, when the reverse 911, after the plan had been put in place 2 years earlier, now it goes into effect. It's interesting what happened to the residents of San Diego. First of all, there were many residents who had never registered for reverse 911. They never got a call. They never heard a call because they never had registered. There were other people who received a call, but they looked at their phone and they didn't recognize the number. And since they didn't recognize the number, they didn't answer the call. There were other people who got the call, answered the call, were told to evacuate, but made a decision not to evacuate. They said, you know, that fire, it's our neighborhood's never had any fire. It's never gotten this far. There's no way that fire could get to us. And those who got the call and refused to evacuate lost their lives. As I was thinking about that story and thinking about the rapture of the church, I think we could say it this way. What God is doing today through this sermon is He is issuing a reverse 911 call. What God is saying is, there's a fire coming to this earth. This earth is going to go through things that has never happened before and could never happen again, because after it happens, the earth, as you know, it will be gone. It will be completely destroyed. But what Jesus is saying is, before the fire falls, before that happens, prepare yourself to evacuate. Prepare yourself so that when the trumpet sounds, you can be caught up to meet the Lord in the air. You know, as I think about what Paul said in 1 Thessalonians when he described the shout, the voice of the archangel, and the trumpet of God, I think the most intriguing of that trilogy of sounds to me is the shout. Because in that verse it says, the Lord himself will descend with a shout. Now you go home today if you want to do something interesting and take your Bible books off the shelf if you have some, or look it up online and try to determine whose shout is that. The voice of the archangel, that would most likely be Michael. He's the only archangel mentioned in the Bible. The trumpet of God, we understand that. But when it says the Lord himself will descend with a shout, whose shout is it? Most Bible scholars, maybe not all, most Bible scholars say that shout is coming from Jesus Christ himself. And I'm in that group. I believe that. Remember, Jesus is the one who went to Lazarus' tomb and he called Lazarus' name. He said, Lazarus, come forth. And Lazarus, who had the nature of Jesus in him, when Lazarus heard that voice, he came out of that grave. Somebody has said, had Jesus not called Lazarus by name, the whole cemetery would have come up out of the grave like that. But he called Lazarus' name to specify it was for him. I believe when it says the Lord himself will descend with a shout, that's talking about the voice of Jesus himself. And as I was thinking about that yesterday, I thought, you know, here's the bottom line. The people who will recognize the voice of Jesus at the rapture of the church are the people who have recognized the voice of Jesus down here on earth. What did Jesus say in John chapter 10? He said, my sheep hear my voice, and I know them, and they follow me. What I'm saying today is this. If you are one of those who is able to hear the voice of Jesus, if you know when God speaks, you recognize the voice of Jesus on that day when that trumpet sounds, when Michael the archangel makes a sound, and when Jesus himself speaks the word, you're going to recognize that voice because it's a voice you've known ever since you got saved. It's the voice of Jesus Christ, the one who's living in your heart. Remember this, if his nature is in you, when he gives that shout, you're going to rise to meet him because you have his nature. And just like iron coming up to meet a magnet, you're going to rise to meet Jesus in the air. And that's why Paul said, comfort one another with these words. Amen. With our heads bowed and eyes closed today, those of us who are saved, this is something we wish would happen today. I wish it would have happened yesterday or last week or 10 years ago. I mean, I just wish it would. I wish I was already in heaven. And yet, I know there's a reason that I'm not there yet, because there's work to do on the earth, and it's the same for you. And yet, the thought of Jesus coming back, that doesn't frighten me. It used to frighten me, but not now. It comforts me and excites me, and it makes me think, God, you could come today, and every problem we have would be gone just like that, and we would be with you forever. But for those here today who would say, John, I'm not quite that comforted. I'm a little more frightened by that. I'm intimidated by that. I'm not ready for that. I've not registered for that. I've not made plans for evacuation. Friend, today you need to make those plans. You need to receive Christ. You need to do it now while the door to heaven is open. And if you'll pray this prayer, God will hear it and answer it. What did Jesus say? The person who comes to me, I'll never cast out. I'll receive you. I'll forgive you. I'll save you. Today can be your day. Pray this prayer. Lord Jesus, come into my heart. Forgive my sins and make me a Christian. I ask you to save me, and I trust you to do it. I trust you, Lord. Welcome to my heart. Begin now to make me the person you want me to be. Give me the courage during this next song, even though I know it'll be hard, give me the courage to come down one of these aisles, to share this with a minister, so I will have confessed you openly and publicly before men. And Lord, this is our prayer in Jesus' name. And all the people said, amen.
0: We hope that today's message has been a blessing to you. And today, we have an extra special treat. John has joined us in the studio. Welcome, John.
1: Well, thanks, Rick. It's good to be in the studio. And, you know, as we ended today's program praying that prayer of salvation, it may be today that you prayed and asked Jesus Christ to come into your heart to be your Lord and to be your Savior. And if you did, I want to say congratulations. God has heard that prayer. The Bible says, all who call upon the name of the Lord shall be saved. And so today has become your day of salvation. And that's a special day. I would encourage you to share that decision with a friend, maybe a pastor or just somebody, and get involved in a good church in the area where you live that teaches the Bible, that lifts up Jesus, and just begin to take the next steps in your relationship with God. But the first thing I wanted to say to you today who might have prayed that prayer is congratulations. And the real reason I'm in the studio today is because as we think about the rapture of the church and how there's coming a day when suddenly, unexpectedly, there's going to be a shout from heaven, there's going to be the voice of an archangel, and then the trumpet of God is going to sound, and all of us who are saved are going to be caught up to meet God in the air, and yet after we're gone on this earth, there's going to be complete chaos because there'll be no Christians on the earth. Millions of people will disappear all of a sudden. And I know some people read that part of the scripture and, or maybe they hear a sermon on the rapture. Maybe they've seen a video clip on it and they just think, man, that sounds out there. That just sounds too far out there to even be true. Well, it is out there, but friend, it's true because the Bible says that day's coming. And as I think about the urgency of our preparing ourselves for that day, certainly it begins by making sure that we're saved, by knowing for sure that Jesus Christ is living in our hearts. And I hope that by this point in the program that we're all certain about that. But I would also encourage you today to take seriously your God-given responsibility to share Jesus Christ with somebody else. I know that I could do personally a better job, and I get convicted about this sometimes, that I should do more, share my faith more, tell more people about Jesus, and not in a pushy way, not trying to beat people over the head with the Bible, but just in a natural way to say something to somebody else about the Lord and to ask them, has there ever been a time in their life where they have asked Jesus Christ to come into their heart? And, you know, I find when I share Christ with others, if I'm real honest with them and just tell them my own story, that it seems to tear down a barrier maybe or help them feel more comfortable. Sometimes I'll just say, you know, there was a time in my life for many years when I didn't have the full assurance of my own salvation. And then years ago, I finally got that settled. And it's just changed my life because now I know that whenever I die, or if the Lord comes first, I just know that when my time comes, I'm going to go immediately to heaven to be with God. And sometimes when a person can just hear something like that, they're like, okay, so you've struggled, you've wondered, you've questioned, and if you've been through that, then maybe I can. And then you can just lead that person to pray and ask Jesus to come into their heart. I just believe with all my heart there is a hunger and an urgency in people's heart to make peace with God and to know for sure that they're saved. I can remember, Rick, just a few weeks ago in one of our morning services, I preached the sermon, we gave the invitation, and at the very end of the invitation, a man came walking down from the upper level, and he said, and he came to the front, came down the aisle where I was standing, and I reached out my hand. I said, hey, I'm glad you came down. I said, my name's John, what's your name? He said, my name's Tony. I said, well, Tony, what's your decision today? And he said, I need to get saved. I want to become a Christian. And so we just prayed right there. And Tony asked the Lord to come into his heart. We got finished with that prayer. I said, Tony, how old are you? I believe he said he was 36 or 37 years old. And I said, how many times have you been to First Baptist? He said, it's only my third time to come. And he said, I just feel in my heart that today was my day. I'm so glad I got saved. Well, anyway, another one of our ministers here at the church, or one of our church members, took Tony to the decision room, prayed with him, gave him some literature. And I went back up on the platform. I was going to dismiss the service. And I just felt in my heart, I just felt like it was like God said, have the people sing 30 more seconds. Don't end it out yet. Don't close the invitation. And so I just said to the congregation, I said, folks, I can't tell if it's me or God. I think it's God, but we're going to just sing 30 more seconds. Somebody might need to come and get something settled with God, make sure they're saved. And so we just sang 30 more seconds. At the end of those 30 seconds, a lady came walking from that same upper level. She came to the front. I went down. I stuck my hand out. I said, my name's John. What's your name? She said, my name's Crystal. She said, I'm Tony's wife, and I'm so glad you extended this invitation because I need to get saved too. And Crystal prayed that morning. She asked Jesus Christ. I thought husband and wife both got saved. And I tell that story to say, in your world out there today, there's somebody who needs Jesus. I encourage you, share Christ with them and see what God might do.

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11: 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We have to obey it. 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Said another way, wisdom is for the people ready to do whatever God would teach them. Is that how we're coming to the Word of God? I'm ready to do whatever you would teach me. Just show me the way and I'll walk in it, Lord. I'll do it. I'll obey you.
10: Welcome to Walking in Grace with Pastor Teacher Richard Caldwell. Dr. Richard Caldwell is the pastor teacher of Founders Baptist Church in Spring, Texas. For more information, visit foundersbaptist.org. The world we live in today rejects even the most self-evident truths. How can we as Christians avoid compromise and hold steady in the midst of shifting ideologies? In today's sermon, we'll examine God's Word, the source for biblical discernment. This is part of a sermon entitled, Discernment in Chaotic Times, from Proverbs chapter 2, verses 1 through 22. Now, let's listen as pastor teacher Richard Caldwell brings us God's Word.
11: Verse 5, then you will understand the fear of Yahweh and find the knowledge of God, for Yahweh gives wisdom. From His mouth come knowledge and discernment. He stores up sound wisdom for the upright, a shield to those who walk in integrity, to guard the paths of justice, and He keeps the way of His Holy One. The reason why you will arrive, verse 5, at the understanding of the fear of Yahweh, and you'll find the knowledge of God, is because you went to the right source. Where do you go if you want wisdom? You don't find it in the institutions of higher learning in our culture. You don't find it in the collective opinions of the culture. Sort of the atmosphere that you're just immersed in. You're not going to find it by what is the most popular ideology around you. No, you find wisdom when you find God, when you go to Him, when you search for Him. And you notice the emphasis of this. I mean, He just says it in verse 6. He says, for Yahweh gives wisdom. Where do you go for wisdom? You find it when you find the knowledge of God, because Yahweh is the one who gives wisdom. But the writer emphasizes that again and again. Yahweh gives wisdom. From His mouth come knowledge and discernment. He stores up sound wisdom for the upright, a shield to those. That is, He is a shield to those who walk in integrity. He's the one who guards the paths of justice. In verse 8, He keeps the way of His holy ones. The emphasis throughout those verses is on God Himself. Yahweh gives wisdom. And He gives wisdom both objectively and subjectively, or we could say experientially. He has given us wisdom in His words. This is the focus of Proverbs 2, the words of God. What is the Word of God? It is the wisdom of God. But you know this, there's no way to grasp those words apart from God Himself. I mean, I know this personally. I had a Bible for years before I was converted, and I tried to read it, and it meant nothing to me. It was a closed book to me until the Lord saved me. And then I had the capacity granted by the new birth, granted by regeneration, granted by the Spirit of God, to begin to access what I had no access to before. This is why, even as you teach the church, what do? We pray for the Lord to strengthen His church to receive the things that He's revealed. He's revealed wisdom, but He's got to teach you wisdom personally, spiritually. Ephesians 3:14, for this reason, I bow my knees before the Father, from whom every family in heaven and earth is named, that according to the riches of His glory, He may grant you to be strengthened with power through His Spirit in your inner being. That's personal. That's experiential. May God strengthen you in your heart, in your soul. Next statement. So that Christ may dwell in your hearts through faith, that you, being rooted and grounded in love, may have strength to comprehend with all the saints what is the breadth and length and height and depth, and to know the love of Christ that surpasses knowledge, and that you may be filled with all the fullness of God. You have all these things in Jesus Christ, but now I pray for you that the Lord would strengthen you, that you'd begin to comprehend what you have and take hold of what you have and begin to understand the height and the depth and the length and the breadth of what God's given you in His Son. So Yahweh gives us wisdom in His Word, but then Yahweh teaches us personally as we encounter His Word, strengthens us in our souls to be able to receive the things He's revealed. The source for discernment is God. He just says it in verse 6. He describes it in verse 7, actually the end of verse 6, in an interesting way. He says, from His mouth come knowledge and discernment. From His mouth. Obviously speaking to us in human terms, right? God doesn't have a mouth physically. You can say we heard the wisdom of God from the mouth of God when Jesus was incarnated, when He walked on this earth. There's the wisdom of God embodied. But what the writer of Proverbs is doing is he's giving us a mental picture. And actually, I think it points to a contrast of sorts, because how often do we find ourselves sort of waiting for what comes out of the mouth of another human being as if it's valuable? How often do we wait for what drops out of the mouths of people? I love sports, no secret to this church. And your favorite team wins the big game. I know it's been a long time for me, but they win the big game. What do? You stay up for the post-game press conference. You want to see your favorite players interview. You're interested. You're excited. What comes out of their mouth matters to you. Well, the nation's in a really dark place, and there arises some political leader that people hope will turn the tide, and they're going to give speeches. And what do people do? They tune in and they listen to what's dropping from the mouth as though their hope is attached to what he says. Do you understand where wisdom comes from? It comes from the mouth of God. So when you think about the discernment we need, the ultimate source is not fellow human beings. The ultimate source is God Himself. It's from His mouth. From His mouth. Not some philosopher. Not a PhD who's got some new ideas he wants to share. From the mouth of God come knowledge and discernment. He has it in store. He stores up sound wisdom. And the word translated sound wisdom is the idea of success. I mean, the kind of life that is blessed, the kind of life that prospers. God has the knowledge for that kind of life. He stores it up. It's there. It's available. The supply is inexhaustible. But notice the moral element. It's only for a certain kind of person. It's for the upright. He stores up sound wisdom for the upright. He's a shield, but He's a shield to those who walk in integrity. He guards paths, but the paths that He guards are the paths of justice. He keeps the way of a people, His holy ones, His saints. What does that say to us? It says that discernment is learned where there's submission. God has wisdom for us, but to learn it, we have to submit to it. We have to walk in it. We have to obey it. We have to live in accordance with it. Said another way, wisdom is for the people ready to do whatever God would teach them. Is that how we're coming to the Word of God? I'm ready to do whatever You would teach me. Just show me the way and I'll walk in it, Lord. I'll do it. I'll obey You. James chapter 1, verse 5 says, if any of you lacks wisdom, let him ask God, who gives generously to all without reproach, and it will be given him. We love that, but don't forget the next verse. But let him ask in faith, with no doubting. For the one who doubts is like a wave of the sea that is driven and tossed by the wind. For that person must not suppose that he will receive anything from the Lord. He's a double-minded man, unstable in all his ways. And I think what we do sometimes, we read that section and we think that the double-mindedness exists in the realm of intellectual belief. Do I really believe that's true or not? I'm asking God for wisdom, but I'm not really convinced whether it's true or not. I don't know that that's where the double-mindedness exists. I think it exists in this way. I'm asking God to show me what to do, but I'm hedging my bets. I'm first going to hear what He says before I decide whether or not I'll do it. That's the double-mindedness. That's the instability of your ways. Do you expect God to show you the way when you're not even committed to walking in what He would show you? If you lack confidence in His trustworthiness Are you ready to receive his instructions? So if I want God to teach me, I must have full confidence that whatever he says, no matter how counterintuitive it might be to me, no matter how difficult the pathway may seem to me, whatever he says, I'm committed in advance to doing what you tell me to do. Now you're ready to seek the wisdom of God. Or as our Lord said in John 7:17, communicating the same truth, he said, if anyone's will is to do God's will, he will know whether the teaching is from God or whether I'm speaking on my own authority. Do you want to know why you can't understand me? Jesus was saying to them. Do you want to know why you don't know where I'm from? It's because you're not one of those people willing to do the will of God. So, what does our God do? He gives wisdom. From his mouth comes knowledge and understanding. He stores up wisdom. The kind of

akin to the word hesed, which you're probably familiar with, speaks of God's covenant love, His covenant faithfulness. These are covenant keepers, people loyal to God, loyal to His truth, because they are objects of His gracious kindness. He has taken them to Himself and produced in them a heart that keeps His pathways. What is consistent in each of these statements, from verse 5 to verse 8, is that the source of wisdom is God Himself. That means discernment. Listen, discernment always involves three important realities. Discernment is found in salvation. Discernment is found in revelation. Discernment is found in devotion. You can have a head full of biblical information and have no discernment if the Lord hasn't saved you. In fact, you can have a strange kind of insight. You can know intellectually right from wrong, even in some sense put your judgment on the right issues. This is right, this is wrong, but have no power, no access to actually live it out if you don't have eternal life. And there are people like this in our churches. They know what's true, but there's no transforming power of God on display in their living. The fruit is missing. Because for all the information they have, they're not a new creation. Discernment, a life that reflects the wisdom of God, requires salvation. Without Jesus, there is no wisdom that you have access to. But we also must say that discernment is found in revelation. So let's take the opposite. Now you have someone who is truly saved, but they're not well taught. They can have a measure of discernment, I mean, just that which is by virtue of the Spirit of God's presence in their heart and life, but they're still going to struggle until they get biblical truth in their mind, in their understanding. Remember Ephesians 4, where God gives gifted teachers to His church to teach them His word so that the church will not be like children. This is spiritual immaturity, tossed to and fro with every wind of doctrine. So one of the marks of spiritual growth is our lives are stabilizing by our knowledge of the truth. So it's not just salvation that produces discernment. It's salvation and revelation. And then I would say it's not just salvation and revelation, as we've been saying. You've got to be devoted to that truth. It's as you adopt it. It's as you embrace it. It's as you submit to it. It's as you obey it that you grow in the faith, and discernment grows with it. Saw it this morning, Hebrews 5:14. Solid food is for the mature. What characterizes the mature? For those who have their powers of discernment trained by constant practice to distinguish good from evil. You give them the Word of God, and they practice it. And as they practice it and practice it and practice it, they learn to distinguish good from evil. Discernment is developed. So this is the source. The desire for discernment, both in the teacher and the student, the requirements for discernment, a receptive heart, a perceptive heart, a humble heart, a believing heart, and then the source. You've got to go to the source. The source is God Himself. Do we really believe that? That in this world full of information, what I long for every morning when I get up and all throughout the day is what God has revealed in Scripture. That's the truth. That's what I need. Now, what will be the result of such a life? Salvation, revelation, devotion. What shows up in a life like that? That's verses 9 to the end of the chapter. The fruits of discernment. We now find our second then statement. See it in verse 9? Then you will understand righteousness and justice and equity, and on it goes. So two clear places in this chapter where this is the result. And what we have in these verses is the fruit of such a commitment, the fruit of such a life. What will be the result? And there are three results I want you to notice with me. From verse 9 down to the end of the chapter. First of all, you will walk on safe ground. You will know the protection that God promises in the way of discernment. Verse 9, then you will understand righteousness and justice and equity, every good track. What is going to be happening as you do that? In verse 8, He keeps the way of His holy ones. Wisdom will enter your heart. Knowledge will be pleasant to your soul. Discretion will keep you. Discernment will guard you to deliver you from the way of evil. And on He goes. You're going to be walking on safe ground.

0: two things I want you to notice in this. One, God protects his people, but he uses means. If you were to say, I want to live the safest life I can live, Lord, not understanding that to mean no persecution, no difficulty, but I want to be in a place that honors you. I don't want my life destroyed by the sin within me and the sin around me. Lord, I want to live a sound life. Well, understand, the answer to that prayer is found in God taking what he's already given you in terms of revelation and teaching it to you and strengthening you to walk in it. Safety is found in obedience. How many people disobey God and then ask him to protect them? I'm just going to cast off what I see clearly in Scripture, but then ask God to keep me safe. Understand how he's promised to keep you safe. It's in the pathway of justice. It's in the pathway of righteousness. To say it another way, moral goodness matters to God. Moral uprightness matters to God. I totally agree that some of us grew up in a setting where what we experienced was pietism. You know, go do it for God. It was all about behaviorism. It was about moralism. I know that's a reality to be jettisoned. It's not the gospel. It's not the Christian life. Just go do it for God. I understand that. But I fear there are many young people, especially people who love Reformed theology, that are arriving on the other end of that spectrum where grace is becoming an excuse for a very dangerous way of living your life. That you disregard the dangers that are in this world and in sin and say to yourself, but it's grace, grace, God's grace. All my sins are forgiven. No matter how many times I fail and stumble and fall, God's grace will always be there. And yes, his grace is greater than our sins. But you better not believe that sin has no pain in it, because you're going to find out it does. Moral uprightness matters to God and should matter to us. Interesting. 2 Peter chapter 1. When the Holy Spirit of God through Peter tells us what to add to our faith, he describes a growing Christian life. And he begins at the point of belief, at the point of faith. The very first thing he mentions, 2 Peter chapter 1 verse 5 says this, "For this very reason, make every effort to supplement your faith with virtue." You know what that is? Moral excellence. I mean, the very first thing he mentions after faith is moral excellence. And virtue with knowledge, and on he goes. But it stands at the head following faith. Many of us would put it at the end. He puts it at the start. There's a connection, dear ones. Listen, there's a connection toward learning truth and the willingness to walk in truth. Willing to know what the will of God is and to do it involves learning it. Or is it required for learning it? Or to put it in the language of Titus chapter 2, listen to this. "For the grace of God has appeared, bringing salvation for all people." Next word, training us. Right? Imagine grace. Personify grace for a moment. Imagine grace as a teacher. If you really know the grace of God, if you've really come under the tutelage of the grace of God, what is the grace of God going to teach you? Training us to renounce ungodliness and worldly passions, and to live self-controlled, upright, and godly lives, I love this, in the present age. I mean, right now, where the shoe leather meets the pavement, where we're challenged every day of our lives with decisions. Grace will teach you not to go on in sin. Grace will teach you to put it away, to renounce it, and to live upright lives right now. And these are lives that are not separate from faith, because these lives are lived. You make these choices to put away temporal pleasure for eternal pleasures only when you know that Jesus is and that he's coming again. Next verse, verse 13, "waiting for our blessed hope, the appearing of the glory of our great God and Savior, Jesus Christ." Why would I choose temporal pain for eternal pleasures? Why would I make that trade? Because one is eternal and the other is temporal. Because one is destructive and the other has no pain in it. Because Jesus is and Jesus is coming again. This is why you put away worldly passions and you live self-controlled, upright lives right now. Because this is what grace teaches people. Am I speaking to anybody tonight? You've been using grace to excuse your sins? You've been involved in questionable things. You're living on the edge of what could really do harm to your life. And you're excusing it, justifying it in your own mind with the grace of God. Please put that away. Dwayne Garrett said it well. He said in verse 9, wisdom gives a strong sense of personal ethics to her followers. They will know what is right and just and fair. These terms describe both integrity and an even-handed way of dealing with other people. Then, verse 9, you'll understand righteousness, what's right in the sight of God. Justice, you'll apply that righteousness to your judgments. And equity, you'll treat people in a way in accordance with what's right and every other good track. So the Word of God ruling over your thinking and your decisions so that you learn what is upright in His sight. And that's what you walk after. So you'll walk on safe ground. The second fruit, verses 10 and 11, you'll walk with a sound mind. Safe ground with a sound mind. Verse 10, for wisdom, notice now it's internalized, wisdom will enter your heart. Knowledge will be pleasant to your soul. Discretion will keep you. Discretion exists in you. Discernment, that exists in you, will guard you to deliver you from the way of evil. You're going to live your life with a sound mind. There's a pleasantness, an internal pleasantness that exists in wisdom. The safety that God grants to us is as near to us as our own perspectives. He is shaping our minds and hearts and desires and appetites and attitudes and preferences and ambitions in such a way that the safety is being taught to us internally. The protection mechanism is a person's own understanding, judgments, thinking, assessments, perceptions, even you could say instincts taught by Scripture. Scripture saturation producing a way of looking at life that becomes safety for your feet. You'll walk with a sound mind. You will not walk in the counsel of the wicked.
1: 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This is Walking in Grace. 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Hi, I'm Josh Philpott, host of the Straight Truth Podcast featuring Pastor Richard Caldwell of Founders Baptist Church. With so many competing voices in our culture today, knowing how to think biblically about the everyday issues we face is more important than ever. That is the purpose of the Straight Truth Podcast. 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
3: Shalom, my beloved holy brothers and sisters. 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We're going to look back in history, but then we're going to make a modern day application. During the time of Yeshua, most of the religious leaders missed him because they were so focused on the details that they created to prevent them from breaking the law that they couldn't see the big picture. 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
9: 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You see, disappointment comes when reality doesn't match what we've hoped for. Maybe we're expecting too much from people or wanting life to go a certain way. We could avoid disappointment by avoiding risks or relationships.